0: just need to be honest and call on Max Miller to step aside from his race.
1: Look, I've spoken about this. My heart is broken for his granddaughter and his daughter. Their safety is what's most important, and we should stand with her.
2: Tonight, she and Senator Marino now have more company. The junior senator from Ohio, John Houston, released a statement this afternoon that read in part, quote, "I believe Max would be making the right decision to step aside as a candidate and resign from Congress to focus on what is in the best interest of his daughter." Senator Tim Sheehy, Republican from Montana, was more pointed, writing, quote, "What kind of person would treat their daughter this way? This guy is clearly a degenerate sociopath. Max should step aside and seek help. Staying in this race makes it far more likely we lose this seat and hand Democrats a majority to impeach President Trump." Now, this follows Republican Senators Roger Marshall of Kansas and Shelley Moore Capito of West Virginia telling Politico early in the week that they thought Miller should resign. But not every Republican senator is going that far, at least not yet.
3: Senator Marino has made it very clear that it's a very sensitive family member, and I'll let him do it. I'm not following it, and I don't have any more information than what anybody else has.
0: But are you okay? Are you okay with someone who's been accused of domestic abuse staying in Congress next year?
3: It's one thing to be accused. I'll let those individuals who are investigating it take the lead.
2: So the ones investigating, as you put it, are the House Ethics Committee, who launched their probe into Miller on Tuesday, just hours after he personally requested they do so in a social media post that read in part, quote, "To clear my name from these horrific acts on myself and family, I have absolutely nothing to hide." Now, an investigation from the House Ethics Committee can take months, if not years, and certainly go long past Monday, which is the deadline to put any other Republican candidate on the ballot for Ohio's 7th District. Let's get to CNN congressional correspondent Lauren Fox, who is in Ohio tonight and has this reporting, Lauren, on these furious behind-the-scenes efforts to get Miller out of the race. You know, what are these efforts, from whom, why, and how are they manifesting themselves?
4: Yeah, John, the clock is ticking because this August deadline is so important. If Republicans believe that this could potentially get even worse for Max Miller, they want to get him out before that August deadline because that is when they have to get someone else on the ballot if they are actually going to run a Republican against Democrat Brian Poindexter. Now, right now, Max Miller is defiant. He says he's not getting out of this race. But behind the scenes, national Republicans are deeply concerned. Where I'm standing right now in Medina County, Ohio, this is a district that was safe for Republicans. This is a district that Max Miller won with 58% of the vote. And this is a district overall that Donald Trump won by 11 points just 2 years ago. So you can get a sense that this is not something that Republicans want to be contending with. This is not a district that they want to be fighting for, especially because they already have an uphill battle to maintain their majority right now in the House. John?
2: But they're concerned and they're pushing, but how and where? And Lauren, I know you're also talking to voters. What do they have to say about it?
4: Yeah, I mean, voters here are really on the fence, John, when it comes to what they want to do. I talked to a ton of Republican voters over the last day, and many of them argued they're conflicted right now. Take a listen.
5: I think running for Congress while you're being accused of this stuff, no, man. Just set it down. If you're really innocent, then be innocent. Take a few years off.
6: I haven't seen any actual facts or video or anything that would support her allegations. But I don't want to say that she's lying, you know? And I also, we support Marino. So it's really kind of a challenging situation.
4: And again, Congressman Miller is saying that he's not getting out of this race. He is denying all allegations against him. But certainly the stakes are escalating here for Republicans who know that voters like the two that you heard from that voted Republican in the past, those are the kinds of voters they need to turn out on Election Day. And it's not just this congressional district, right, that is at stake. They also have a high-profile Senate race that they are going to be watching and making sure that those Republican voters turn out. John?
2: All right, Lauren Fox for us tonight on the ground in Ohio, listening to the voters there. With us now, former Trump White House Communications Director Alyssa Farah Griffin and Republican strategist Brad Todd. So, Alyssa, the reporting is that Republican officials are furiously pushing right now an intense effort to get Max Miller out of the race. Where? I mean, I know we have both senators from Ohio who've come out publicly and said it, but so far they haven't convinced the president to say it out loud. So far, you know, they're not filling the airwaves every minute of every day. I'm just curious what you think that effort would need to look like to work.
4: Yeah, it clearly, if there's any
7: he's getting a lot of pressure.
4: Max out of the race, it's...
2: Go ahead, Alyssa, first.
4: Go ahead. I'd say it's happening behind the scenes. Thank you. It's happening behind the scenes. Listen, the president has not weighed in. I worked with Max. I knew Max. The president was very close with him, and I think he's hoping that this can be a congressional matter. It's going to be something he doesn't need to weigh into. But here's the reality. This is an R+5 seat. This is a seat that should be a safe Republican hold. But these allegations coming out so close to November when, you know, the generic ballot just minorly benefits Democrats, it's just not worth it for Republicans to keep somebody running in this race who is not a shoo-in to win. And that's where it is right now with Max. This is one of the uglier stories I could remember in the last decade in politics. Every day, more and more information is coming out. Max is fighting back and pushing back, but we have to expect it's going to be a steady drip until Election Day. I do think these conversations are happening, but I think that a lot of folks are looking to the White House and to the president to take their direct cues on whether or not Max is going to be forced out.
2: So, Brad, I didn't mean to interrupt you. Go ahead.
7: Oh, well, I'm sorry with the delay. It was my fault. I'm sorry, Alyssa. You know, there's a lot of pressure happening. Max's colleagues are urging him to drop out. Both his senators from his own state have urged him to drop out. He's got a chorus of popular Republican senators urging him to drop out. That's how these things happen. You know, Donald Trump has not ever asked anyone to drop out because of a personal scandal. And frankly, it's not his job as the policeman of the party. It's Max's colleagues' job to do this. And I will just note, when Graham Plattner was credibly accused of abuse in June before the primary in Maine, zero Democratic senators called on him to drop out. And they had a better option. They had a better option than Governor Janet Mills sitting there. So here you see Republicans trying to get Max Miller to drop out now. Democrats did not do that before that June 9th primary in Maine. I think that's a contrast.
2: They didn't before the primary, Brad, but they absolutely did before the changing of the name on the ballot deadline. I mean, they absolutely did after the primary and before the deadline, which is where Ohio is now.
7: The idea to change the name, John.
2: Sure. Okay. After another series of allegations. The Max Miller allegations have been around for months and months and months. So I'm just saying, absolutely, Democrats were slow on this, but eventually they came around. The question is, are Republicans going to come around to the same degree as Democrats did just last month? And Alyssa, without the president publicly saying it, do you think it matters?
4: Time will tell. So, well, listen, there isn't that much time. But keep in mind, Max Miller is an alumni of the 2016 campaign. He was working advance when it was a shoestring operation, when a lot of the, you know, the Republican Party had not gravitated around Donald Trump. And there were a handful of loyalists who were with him from day one. And I think that loyalty and that sort of core early group of Trump advisors are people that the president is still very loyal to this day. We also know that Donald Trump feels strongly that he's been accused of things that he, you know, protests and says weren't true. So he feels very strongly about not getting ahead of mere allegations and things that weren't proven. So I don't know that we're ever going to get something directly from the president saying he needs to get out. But if you're the political operation, if you're James Blair, if you're Susie Wiles, if you're thinking about the House majority and wanting to not have to deal with impeachment, investigations, you know, all your cabinet secretaries getting hauled before Congress in this incoming Congress, you're quietly and in very strong terms telling Max Miller he needs to get out. Listen, the only thing that could destroy Max Miller's life more right now would be that he stays in the race, loses a safe Republican seat to a Democrat because of these allegations, and loses Republicans the majority. So I think that conversation is happening. I think it's possible he still gets out.
2: Brad, do you think he could win this race?
7: I don't, John. I think he's going to put $1 million in. I think he's of his own money. He says tonight in the Wall Street Journal reports that. I don't know who. he's going to struggle to raise money from other people. Now, it is a Trump plus eight district, so it's a pretty good Republican district. But I think he will struggle. But I don't think that's the point. I don't think that's the point of whether he would win or not. I think the point is he has a lot of things that need to be worked out with his family. His daughter's going to grow up one day and read these headlines and say, was politics more important than me? I think for the sake of his family and to sort these things out, and I don't know, we don't know what is true and what he's been accused of that's not true, if anything, right? We don't know those questions, but we do know that his family has a mess, and he probably, as a father, should start attending to it.
2: Brad Tatt, Alyssa Farrah Griffin, you're both right. I mean, there are things more important than politics. I do appreciate you both being with us tonight. Thank you very much. Up next, more on these allegations at the center of the Max Miller controversy, some of them going back 15 years and later. AI has just created 16 new viruses. Some scientists herald it as a major medical breakthrough. Critics worry it could eventually pave the way for a computer-generated pandemic.
8: Okay, you got this. It's just a laxative. How scary could it be? You can do hard things.
9: Honey, relax. It's...

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1: More now on the breaking news regarding Republican Congressman Max Miller. Behind the scenes, we are told there is a furious push to get him out of the race by party officials who believe he could now imperil Republican chances of retaining his seat in Congress. For more, though, on the allegations at the center of this saga, we turn to CNN's Randy Kay.
2: I have never done these things. These things have already been investigated.
3: A defiant Congressman Max Miller pushing back on allegations of domestic abuse in the midst of a bitter custody battle. His ex-wife, Emily Moreno, alleged in court that in June 2024, Miller threw hot water from a pan on her after she told him she wanted to separate.
4: The hot boiling water incident never happened. That is a complete fabrication.
3: In a police interview from February this year, Moreno also accused Miller of putting a gun to her head.
5: So when does the gun come into play?
6: When I'm changing.
5: And what does he do?
6: Holds it on me.
5: Holds it on you?
4: I don't have a weapon that's even easily accessible in my home like that. What we're dealing with, unfortunately, is something that many families go through, Lauren, which is a very nasty divorce. And in the process, allegations get made that are completely fabricated and are not true.
3: That February police interview was part of a police investigation into how Miller and Moreno's daughter had suffered a broken collarbone.
2: When I was reported for child abuse for my daughter for a broken collarbone, my daughter was in my ex-wife's care 9 out of the last 11 days. The police are not investigating it.
3: No charges were filed in the case. Miller's ex-wife is the daughter of another Ohio Republican, Senator Bernie Moreno.
7: My daughter lives in constant fear of this man.
3: Just this week, Senator Moreno suggested his former son-in-law emotionally abused his granddaughter by withholding her favorite stuffed animal.
8: Max would not hand over the little blue bunny. Literally held it hostage for 48 hours. This girl is crying at night because she can't sleep without her little blue bunny.
9: Did you hold this doll hostage? Because
2: no, Mr. Tapper, no.
3: Miller has filed a defamation lawsuit against Emily Moreno, and the case is still ongoing. In 2021, he'd filed for defamation against an ex-girlfriend, too, former White House press secretary Stephanie Grisham. The suit was in response to an op-ed Grisham wrote in The Washington Post about a relationship with an unnamed man who she described as abusive. Grisham later named Miller, alleging he'd been physically abusive during their relationship, which he denies. The suit was later dropped, but in July this year, Grisham's lawyer filed suit against Miller, and just this week, Grisham's team filed for a temporary restraining order against him.
10: And in 2021, Politico reported, citing unnamed sources, that while he was in high school, Miller pushed a girl out of his room and she fell down some stairs after resisting his attempts to touch her. Miller denies it happened.
11: Are all three of these women who don't know each other, are all three of them lying?
2: Yes.
3: Miller worked in the Trump White House during Trump's first administration before launching his campaign for Congress in 2021. Miller told CNN Trump called him to express doubts about the future of his campaign, but Miller is staying put for now.
2: I am never going to give up.
3: Randy Kay, CNN, New York.
1: I'm joined now by national politics reporter for Mother Jones, Abby Vasula. She has new reporting around the allegation from Senator Moreno that Congressman Miller refused to return her daughter's blue bunny. And Abby, you've obtained screenshots, including text messages, allegedly from the designated go-between for Miller and Emily Moreno, who writes in part that, quote, he adamantly refuses to let Senator Moreno pick up the bunny. In a separate email from last March, Emily Moreno appears to beg Miller to return the toy. What more can you tell us about this?
12: So after Senator Moreno discussed the alleged blue bunny incident in the halls of the Capitol the other day, Max Miller went and said that it was all a lie. And he posted screenshots suggesting that he could prove that he never withheld the bunny. But shortly after that, I had a source send me a trove of screenshots of text messages and emails showing that the bunny was apparently withheld from the 2.5-year-old multiple times in March of 2025, in May of this year, and in August of this year as well. And it took Senator Moreno, the parent coordinator, and multiple parties to get the bunny back on multiple occasions.
1: You mentioned the posting that Congressman Miller did himself. Last night, he released his own screenshots that he says disprove the allegation he would not return the bunny. And in the screenshots, his daughter's name is not redacted, so CNN is blurring it. So can you walk us through what he released?
12: He released some screenshots showing that he had initially told the parent coordinator that he was fine to coordinate a drop-off of the bunny, and that Senator Moreno was supposed to come pick the bunny up from his house. Sometime around then, the Morenos were busy. They had a family friend go or try to go to Congressman Miller's house to get the bunny, and that's when Congressman Miller, according to the screenshots that I have, was irate and saying, like, nope, deal's off. Like, I did not approve of this other person to come get the bunny, even from, like, a mailbox. And so that's this most recent event in August.
1: Yeah, so Miller, again, we played a little bit of it. We're going to play more now. Was asked by Jake Tapper about the bunny. Let's play more of that.
2: This is nothing more than an individual who's being politically vindictive and talking about a blue bunny when I have text messages I can show you from our parent coordinator, who is a mandatory court reporter, who said that Mr. Moreno would be coming over my home, and then another individual came who I don't know.
9: Did you hold this doll hostage? Because that
2: no,
9: is emotionally
2: Mr.
9: abusive
2: Tapper,
9: behavior.
2: Mr. Tapper, no.
1: So does that explanation square with what's in those screenshots?
12: I have a screenshot from the parenting coordinator saying that Max adamantly refuses to cooperate in handing over the bunny. So, yes, it appears that he was willing for Senator Moreno to get it, but then adamantly refused when it was a third party that would come pick it up from the mailbox.
1: Again, every time anyone references parenting coordinator, I just think we're all reminded that we're talking about a little girl here who one day will probably learn all this and just how sad it all is. Just to be clear, how did Miller and or his lawyer respond to the allegations in your reporting?
12: I reached out to them nearly 24 hours ago and haven't heard anything back.
1: Abby Vasulis, I appreciate you walking us through your reporting. Thank you for being with us tonight. Up next, Dr. Anthony Fauci faces a new fight. Now it will be up to the Department of Justice to decide if he will face a contempt of Congress criminal charge after a referral from a Senate panel today for refusing to answer questions about his COVID response. And what the president is now saying about reports that he clashed with Defense Secretary Hegseth on munitions shortages due to the war with Iran.

0: Senate Republicans are escalating their fight with Dr. Anthony Fauci to really an unprecedented level. Today, in a narrow party line vote of 8-7, a Senate committee led by Rand Paul referred Fauci to the Department of Justice for contempt of Congress charges without a full Senate vote of approval. All this stems from Fauci's decision to take the Fifth more than 100 times during a fiery hearing last week, declining to answer lawmakers' questions on his response to the COVID pandemic. Fauci's attorney called today's action, quote, a crude political stunt, and added, quote, it is shameful and wrong that Senator Paul is abusing his power by trying to weaponize the Justice Department against an honorable public servant. With us now is Dr. Craig Spencer, an emergency physician and professor at Brown University, and CNN senior legal analyst Ellie Hoding, a former federal prosecutor. Ellie, what are the chances that Dr. Fauci, do you think, will be prosecuted? Not should be, but will be prosecuted.
1: Very important distinction there. Let's think about the position that Jeanine Pirro is in right now, because she's the one who's going to have to make this thumbs up, thumbs down decision. She can't avoid it. She's got to go in yes or no. Jeanine Pirro is hanging by a string right now because of the fallout from the reflecting pool indictment. We all saw Donald Trump get in front of the cameras and say she, quote, folded like an umbrella. And then he had her into the White House where he lambasted her. He didn't fire her. So now, given what we know about Jeanine Pirro's history as a loyalist, given how close she came to getting fired for displeasing Trump a few days ago, what are the chances, realistically, that Jeanine Pirro says, you know, I've taken a hard look at this case and I've decided that it doesn't merit prosecution and therefore I will exercise my prosecutorial discretion and give it a pass? I think the chances of that are extraordinarily low. Now, as you can probably tell from my tone, I don't think this case will ultimately succeed. I think Fauci had a valid Fifth Amendment invocation. But how, if you ask me what's likely to happen in the real world, it wouldn't shock me at all if he gets indicted.
0: Do you think it'll even get to trial?
1: No, I think a judge can throw it out. I think a judge can throw it out before a jury hears it. If the judge finds that there's no reasonable basis a jury can find he committed a crime, that he had some valid reason to invoke his Fifth, then a judge has the right to say, I'm dismissing it before trial.
0: So, Dr. Spencer, there are a lot of discussions here about contempt of Congress and taking the Fifth. I'm not sure that's what came to your mind when you were watching these hearings, both the back and forth last week and the argument today in Congress. What was at the top of your mind?
2: What was at top of my mind was that they seem more concerned with spectacle than actually improving the systems that we need to respond to future outbreaks. And I saw a process more focused on revenge than the needed reform. Look, Fauci made mistakes. I made mistakes. Anyone who had anything important to say or do during the pandemic got things wrong. And I've seen over the last few weeks this increasing revisionism that the pandemic wasn't as bad as we were told that it was. But remember that hindsight is not always 2020. For healthcare providers like myself, hindsight is March 2020, when I saw a lot of my patients and, quite frankly, a lot of my friends and colleagues die. At the end of this, what we should all want is to better understand what went right and, yes, what went wrong in a pandemic that Dr. Fauci was prominent, but many other, including many in the administration now, played important roles but have not faced any of their own accountability. Instead, Fauci is standing in as a place for Americans to direct their collective anger because the U.S. has never had a commission

0: Peter Navarro, and they prosecuted Steve Bannon, two very decent people, over something that essentially was never prosecuted before. And there are sort of telltale signs of similarity. So when you see that happen, you sort of say, maybe he should. What he did is far more serious than a lot of crimes.
1: So how similar is this to the Navarro and Bannon cases?
2: Well, it's a fair reference point in the respect that it reminds us that contempt of Congress can be a real crime. I mean, both Navarro and Bannon went to prison for 4 months after they were convicted. But there are important differences. First of all, Dr. Fauci has invoked a constitutional right, the Fifth Amendment right, whereas Navarro and Bannon invoked a what we would call common law right, a lower level right of executive privilege. Second of all, Navarro and Bannon never even showed up. They no-showed, and it's not even clear they actually invoked executive privilege. They sort of put things out there in the public, but they never formally invoked it. And it's not even clear that executive privilege applied in their cases, whereas I do think it's clear that Fifth Amendment applies to Fauci. So it's a fair comparison to look at those cases and say, what's the similarities and differences? But I think there are more important differences here than similarities between the cases.
1: Dr. Spencer, what message do you think this sends to medical professionals, to scientists, to researchers out there, maybe going into the future?
3: Well, let's be honest. Who in their right mind would take the role that Dr. Fauci played in the future? A handful of journal entries, some of which admittedly do not look great, are overlooking 45 years of service that kept us safe. And look, I was in the Fauci files when I was hospitalized with Ebola just over a decade ago. There were two entries where I was mentioned. And what I saw in his diary was a clear consideration of the science as a way to like make sure the politics don't get involved, to think about the ways that we can do the right thing while keeping people safe. And I'm worried that the lessons we're going to take away, particularly over the pandemic and the making of public health so partisan and for scoring points, is that serving your country when we need clear comms the most, only to know that you'll be pulled potentially in front of a kangaroo court or put in prison. Who's going to want to do that? I think the downstream effects to local public health departments, to people who may consider responding to Ebola outbreaks in the future, I think those are going to unfortunately be very immense.
1: Dr. Craig Spencer, Ellie Hoden, counselor, great to see you. We lived through this morning as it was happening, and we get to talk about it at night. Up next, as reports on the shrinking U.S. stockpile of munitions mount, so too does President Trump's ire, saying it makes America look weak. More on what's happening behind the scenes at the Pentagon. And later, the Qatari-gifted Air Force One was supposed to not cost American taxpayers a cent and go to President Trump's presidential library after his term. Turns out, neither might be true.

0: Not for colds, just for sleep. Really great sleep.
1: President Trump is complaining behind closed doors about public disclosures that U.S. munitions are dwindling. The president's main complaint, he says it makes the U.S. look weak as he seeks to project strength. And while President Trump has vowed to go after those responsible for leaking the information, directing the Justice Department to launch an investigation and labeling them treasonous, he has also publicly admitted that the U.S. is running low on some types of weapons.
2: We have certain types of munitions that are very powerful, that we have unlimited, virtual unlimited supply. We have others where it's a little bit tighter, and we're getting them in on a daily basis. As you know, our defense companies are building more plants right now than at any point in history. They're building plants for the Patriots, for the Tomahawks, for everything. But we have certain types of munitions, which are very, they may not be as accurate. They may not be, you know, they're not as elite.
1: With us now, Middle East Institute distinguished diplomatic fellow Alan Ayer and former Deputy Assistant Secretary of Defense for the Middle East, Dana Stroll. Dana, how concerning is it to you, the state of Americans' munitions stockpile and how the president is dealing with it?
3: Well, it's certainly very concerning that there's such an open discussion about our munitions stockpiles. It clearly is something that the Iranian leaders are also paying particular attention to. And the risk here is that they become emboldened by perhaps perceiving that because our munitions stockpiles are so low, now is actually the time to escalate against us. And so President Trump talking about it like this actually puts our forces at risk.
1: Alan, how does a munition shortage or dwindling supplies impact how the U.S. is seen by its Gulf allies, many of whom have been targeted by Iran?
4: Well, I think, as Dana said, it's a matter of grave concern, and that concern is shared with our Gulf allies, because if the U.S. were to escalate, Iran has announced that it will target critical Gulf infrastructure to include energy infrastructure, and if there's not sufficient munitions to protect them, then they get even more damage than they've had so heretofore, which has been considerable. So strategically, we're between a rock and a hard place.
1: Dana, what do you make of President Trump saying that the individuals who leaked information about, as the Washington Post reported, his clash with Secretary Hegseth and low munitions are treasonous and will be hunted down? I think we lost Dana there. Alan, if you heard the question, can you respond to that?
4: Well, again, on the one hand, I think the U.S. administration says that there's no veracity to these rumors. And then they say we're going to hunt down the people who leaked them. This is not the first administration who's had umbrage at leaking. All governments leak. These types of truths tend to come out. But as far as I can recall, and I've been in the government for 40 years before I retired, there haven't been that many successful prosecutions of government leakers. The last one I remember, I think, is the Pentagon Papers.
1: Al, how likely is it that you think that Iran will maintain control or some level of control over the Strait of Hormuz at the end of all this, or not even at the end of all this, now, in the immediate, the immediate and the intermediate and the long term?
4: Well, that's the crucial question, John. And unfortunately, there is no question. That ship, no pun intended, has already sailed. They will maintain some type of operational control over the Strait of Hormuz because they see that as essential for strategic deterrence. So in Iranian strategic thinking, that has achieved the same type of red line status as indigenous enrichment of uranium in the nuclear program. So, yeah, a massive blow to the international law, freedom of navigation, but we lost that battle.
1: Dana, you're back. We missed you, but it's good to have you back. There's talk of a deal between Iran and Oman right now on the Strait of Hormuz. What's Oman's interest here, and does it necessarily align with the United States? And, if there is a toll at the end, it may make Oman happy, but not the U.S.
3: Well, first of all, Iran is in a really difficult position. It was only about a month ago that President Trump was threatening to blow them up, and they've actually been a key security partner of the United States for quite a long time now. We use Oman for military access. We need their security cooperation. They've been a member of very important maritime missions. And they also live right across the waterway from Iran and in the past have served as a very important diplomatic conduit for the United States in quiet negotiations and diplomacy with Iran, as well as a lot of other unsavory groups like the Houthis. So we have an interest in working with the Omanis and making sure that they are safe. And right now, they're actually trying quite hard to uphold this foundational principle Alan was talking about, which is freedom of navigation. And there's quite aggressive rhetoric by the Iranians toward Oman. So right now we have to have our partners back in standing up for this foundational principle, because they're the ones negotiating, not the United States.
1: Al, at the end of the day, do you think the U.S. will have to accept some kind of a toll or fee or payment plan that enriches Iran to get the level of navigation of the strait back to where it was?
4: Well, John, a key point here is that it's not about the money, in the sense that, yes, Iran would like to monetize control of the strait, but what's primarily important for Iran regarding the strait is administrative operational control, because that gives them, in their mind, a form of strategic deterrence. Yes, I think there will be some type of toll that will give them a lot of money, though less money as time goes on, as people find workarounds to passing through the strait. But I'm not so much worried about tolls as I am about the fact that Iran having operational control guts this principle of freedom of navigation that's essential to the modern world.
1: Alan Ayer, Dana Stroll, thank you both so much for being with us tonight.
4: Thank you, John.
1: We have new reporting about how the fate of President Trump's new Air Force One jet, the one gifted from the Qatari government. The president had said the plane would go to his presidential library, which is planned to be built in Miami. But according to the New York Times, those plans are in flux. Quote, one person with knowledge of the discussion said that Mr. Trump had been considering decommissioning one of the two older Air Force One jets to display at the library, but that he also planned to take the Qatari jet as well. It's unclear if that plan was still in consideration. Now, in addition to that, the president's son, Eric Trump, confirmed to NBC News that the Qatari gifted plane is not the one going to Miami for the presidential library. So that leaves the question, what's going to happen to that plane? The president was asked directly about his plans for the jet in May of last year.
5: But do you plan to use it? Do you plan to use the plane after you leave office?
6: No, I don't. No,
5: you don't.
6: It would go directly to the library after I leave office. It's something that was done by Ronald Reagan. They actually decommissioned the plane and he put it in his library.
1: New York Times investigative reporter Eric Lipton joins us now with more on his reporting. Eric, what exactly is going on with the Qatari jet? Where is it going to end up?
7: The short answer is we don't really know. At this point, you know, President Trump is flying it around the United States to various destinations. The United States government has spent, you know, somewhere close to $1 billion in terms of retrofitting it and also preparing pilots to fly the plane. They actually purchased another 747 from Lufthansa to prepare the pilots to fly the Qatari jet because it's so different from the old Air Force One. So, you know, what we do know is that a great deal of federal tax dollars has been spent on the Qatari plane, but we aren't getting really straight answers as to exactly what's going to happen with it when President Trump leaves office.
1: So if the president does want to have a decommissioned version of the older Air Force One, there is a precedent for that, but how does it work? It takes a while for it to actually happen, right?
7: That's right. I mean, you know, President Reagan was, you know, frequently flew the previous plane that was Air Force One before in 1990. The United States adopted the two planes that are currently used until the Qatari jet came into service. But it was while Reagan was in office, you know, he mused with someone from the Air Force, it would be nice to take this plane for my own library. And ultimately, it didn't actually happen until 2001, many years later, long after President Reagan left office, that plane was authorized to go to the Reagan Foundation in California. And it's there now in a huge atrium on display at the Reagan Library. But, you know, that took many years after Reagan left office. And what the Trump family has said is they'd like to see now one of the old Air Force Ones go to a future Trump library in Florida.
1: And who gets to decide? I mean, does any outgoing president just get to say, hey, I want to take a plane? I mean, how does it even work?
7: What has to happen, according to the law, is that the Pentagon has to declare the 747 to be excess or, you know, retired. And then the Air Force secretary makes a decision about what happens to that plane. So, you know, I guess it's possible that the President Trump, while in office, could effectively order his Air Force secretary to designate the old Air Force One to be excess and worthy of retirement and then send it off to Miami.
1: Interesting. I understand you also have some new reporting on Boeing's role in the delays plaguing the new Air Force One project, the one that was in effect the design and the production before the whole Qatari jet thing came into effect. What's the latest that you know?
7: Right. The new report was just released this week from the Pentagon, which shows that the first of those two planes that they ordered from Boeing is now going to be ready in the middle of 2028 and the second one in the middle of 29. And one of the things they identify that's adding to how long it's taking is that there's a bunch of cracks and what's called stringers on the 747. Mm-hmm. And they have, you know, hundreds of them still to fix before these planes are ready to fly as Air Force One, because these cracks can cause structural integrity problems for the airplanes. I mean, one of the interesting things is that the Qatari plane is also a 747-8, which also presumably has stringer cracks, but it does not appear as if they've been fixed as extensively as being done on the two Boeing jets.
1: Eric Lipton, you know an extraordinary amount on this subject. We appreciate you sharing a little bit of with us tonight. Thank you. Up next, for the first time, scientists use artificial intelligence to create new viruses from scratch. Why some see it as a boon for medical advancement, while others see it as scary.
8: Harbor Freight Tools are working.

0: So here we go again with what could be a plot in a sci-fi thriller, but is reality. For the first time, scientists have used artificial intelligence to create brand new viruses, 16 of them. Researchers at Stanford University and the Arc Institute say they trained an AI model called Evo on huge amounts of DNA data. Then that information was used to create the new synthetic viruses. Their findings can be found in the journal Science. The good news, they say, the 16 new viruses created by AI pose no threat to humans. And researchers hope this could pave the way for targeted new treatments for patients, but others do raise concerns, biosecurity concerns, and warn this could eventually lead to creating dangerous bioweapons using AI. There's that. With us now, CNN contributor and technology journalist Jake Ward, founder of the ripcurrent.com. Jake, great to see you. Can you explain in terms that I can understand, that's a tall order, how AI was used in this experiment to create the viruses?
1: Well, John, right, what we've been trying to figure out for a long time is how, for instance, would you create new antibiotics, right? That's a huge problem that we have in the medical field right now. We have all kinds of bacterial infections you can catch out of hospitals that current medicines really cannot fight. And part of the problem is the incredible trial and error it takes to figure out what materials in nature might be the basis of a new antibiotic. In this case, what you've got is basically all of that trial and error collapsed into the kind of efficiency that AI, you know, is always sold on. And so we have these scientists who all of that trial and error collapsed into the kind of efficiency that AI, you know, is always sold on. And so we have these scientists who might have spent, you know, years, a lifetime trying to figure out, are there any viruses in nature that could conceivably kill these bacteria in a Petri dish? Instead, they could use AI, pull in some data, build 300 or so new viruses, 16 of them come alive, and the work is more or less finished and published. That is an incredibly fast development process for a thing that we could really use in the future, John.
0: It is a heck of a headline, though, right? AI creates new viruses. You can understand why people are asking, you know, asking for a friend here. I mean, how am I really supposed to feel about that?
1: Well, I think it's important to remember, and I say this as someone who professionally covers all the bad stuff that AI can do. So take it from me that when you see a headline like, you know, AI virus not found in nature, I also have that momentary, you know, gulp that comes with that. But it's really important to understand a couple of things. First of all, these scientists really did not pull in any training data that would have created something that a human could take, like a phage, which is what they've created here. It really only attacks a bacteria. It cannot get into human beings just biologically. And second of all, this is scientists doing this who swear, you know, work by a bunch of rules. And in the published data here, they say to anyone who's going to do this in the future, well, you should make sure you've got these protocols and do this kind of safety thing. This is not, you know, ship it and figure out later whether it works. This is not move fast and break things. These are very careful scientists. And we even have regulatory regimes at the federal level that aren't quite caught up, I would say, with AI, but that in theory oversee this kind of stuff. But, you know, as you mentioned, you know, the thing that people are worried about here, and I think rightly so, is the access problem, right? This is an open AI model they used. It's sitting on a website right now for anyone to pull down. Now, it takes an enormous amount of expertise and lab time and all of this stuff to be able to do it. But what people are worried about, right, is this question of should people be allowed to pull that model down and play with it themselves? And there's a whole fight going on in the AI industry right now, whether we should be having these closed models like you rent from OpenAI or Anthropic, or an open model like these scientists used. And this question really is, I would say, brought into real tension by this particular story, John.
0: Yeah, no, it follows days where we learned about, you know, agentic AI breaking into other companies there, so you can understand why the questions are being asked. But this appears to be a little different. Humans in the loop, safeguards, et cetera, et cetera. Jake Ward, thank you for calming me down at least a little bit. I really appreciate it. That is all for us tonight. I'm going to be back here tomorrow morning, 7 a.m., alongside Sarah Siner tomorrow for CNN News Central. In the meantime, The Source with Caitlin Collins starts now.
2: Tonight, the former Olympian accused of vandalizing the Lincoln Memorial Reflecting Pool before the Justice Department abruptly dropped that case against him is joining me tonight. I'm Caitlin Collins, and this is The Source.

0: And as we come on the air tonight, a judge has officially approved the dismissal of a case against the former Olympian David Hearn. He spent more than a month staring down felony criminal charges accused of vandalizing the Lincoln Memorial Reflecting Pool here in Washington. The Justice Department's decision to drop the case infuriated President Trump, and he has still continued to insist that it was vandalized. Even after the U.S. Attorney Jeanine Pirro was seen taking a box of evidence to the White House to back up her claims that the Justice Department told a federal judge that the damage was, quote, the result of a botched installation and not vandalism.
1: Everybody saw the vandalism. All you have to do is look at the tape. If you look at the tape, plus we have a witness or two witnesses that saw the vandalism. So certainly when there was vandalism, it was actually, in my opinion, it was major vandalism. And I told her I was not happy.
2: Now, we have photographs or tapes, like moving cameras, right? We have them where people are on the side cutting it with a box knife. People did great damage to this thing because they're sick people.
0: That's not what the DOJ now says in court. And the judge so far has also stopped short of saying that prosecutors can't revive the case against Mr. Hearn in the future. But the Justice Department's decision to drop that case was a stunning about-face, especially after Jeanine Pirro herself insisted that the evidence was rock solid.
3: It is anarchy. The evidence shows, and we will prove beyond a reasonable doubt, that Hearn willfully destroyed property at the Lincoln Memorial Reflecting Pool. There was an effort, a violent effort, to rip up the sealant from the bottom of the pool. We can state and prove beyond a reasonable doubt that he caused damage, and that damage is over $1,000.
4: Keying in on that, how do you prove that $1,000?
3: With an expert. Come to the trial.
4: Did he have any tools, or was it just his bare hands?
3: Right now, we believe it's his bare hands, both hands.
4: Does that indicate in your belief that it was probably damaged before, or do you believe that he...
3: Oh, he damaged it.
4: Further, but do you believe it had already been damaged before?
3: He damaged the pool.
4: Before he touched it.
3: He damaged this pool.
0: Now, Jeanine Pirro and other top members of the Trump administration repeatedly went on television in front of the cameras to back up the president's claims of alleged vandalism, claims that prosecutors have now reversed course on in court.
5: The vandalism is very real. Despite what Tim Walz wants to say, it's an imaginary problem. No, it is not. It's a very real problem.
6: It didn't peel off. There was vandalism. There was box cutters. There have been seven arrests. There was people literally trying to destroy part of a monument.
3: Not only is it vandalism that is reflected in today's indictment, but there is a cutting of the liner of the pool at the base of the pool for several yards across the pool. And someone was intent on doing incredible damage to the pool.
0: My source tonight is David Hearn. In his first interview since the Justice Department dropped those charges against him, and he's joined here tonight by his attorney, Norm Eisen. And first off, just thank you for being here. I'm going to call you Davey, which is obviously what all your friends call you and your family and loved ones. Can you just tell us how you're feeling tonight?
7: I'm feeling like quite a bit relieved now that the case has actually been dismissed officially, but I'm still pretty concerned about innocent people being accused by the government of things they didn't do. It's a really unsettling feeling for me.
0: I mean, what went through your mind last Friday when the Justice Department filed that court filing, dropping the charges against you and saying, actually, it wasn't vandalism, it was just a botched installation?
7: This whole thing has been really surreal and absurd. I think a lot of people feel that way. Again, it's a relief, but there's a attachment to that relief of extreme concern for other people and for our country.
0: You're someone who is an Olympian who represented the United States on the global stage. I imagine you probably never thought you would find yourself in the crosshairs of the Justice Department.
7: No, I wouldn't have thought so. It's really a different time in the United States of America right now. we all need to be vigilant in this climate.
0: You know, Norm, one thing that the judge did not rule on today and is coming at a later date is whether or not the case is dismissed without prejudice, meaning that the DOJ can't bring this against you again. When do you expect the judge to rule on that, and how so?
8: We'll look forward to having a prompt hearing on that, Caitlin. The judge has ordered additional briefing. The distinction is if a case is dismissed without prejudice, it can be brought again. With prejudice, it can't be brought again. And the legal test is if someone is subject to harassment or bad faith. And this whole case is an example of that. So we think it's a very strong case for dismissal with prejudice. We've put in a substantial motion to that effect. It's the seventh filing that we've made with the court, starting the day after Davey was arraigned, saying the evidence here, look at the pictures, the government's own evidence before and after. The pool was unchanged.
0: Should we expect further legal action from the two of you?
8: Well, at this point, we're focused on finishing the process, advocating to the court. We want this case dismissed with prejudice. But all options are on the table. Our wonderful legal team, Mary Dorman at the Washington Litigation Group, my colleagues at Democracy Defenders Fund, Steve Levine at Steptoe. We're looking at all the options. American law does not like it when an innocent person is wrongly accused. So we'll make those evaluations after we resolve the dismissal with prejudice.
0: But you're leaving it open to potentially suing for damages.
8: All options are on the table, and there are a lot of options when an innocent man is wrongly accused.
0: When you listen to the D.C. U.S. attorney, Jeanine Pirro, there, you know, with such bravado in that initial press conference unveiling the charges against you, and you hear her describing what she accused you of that day, what's that like for you?
7: Yeah, that happened back on July 2nd, more than a month ago, and it was the week before our first arraignment hearing date. That was a little bit of a shock, but it was so, the things she was saying were so outrageous, I had to try to put together, okay, what did I do that's getting her to say I did these things? Because I didn't know how that connection, I didn't get that.
0: Her talking about you using your bare hands and violently ripping up the pool, that doesn't line up with what you believe happened that day?
7: No. I was there on a bike ride and decided to stop by the reflecting pool on my way home as a curious, concerned citizen to see what was happening there at the reflecting pool with the algae growth and this botched repair and renovation job that had been reported on. There was a lot of reports of the peeling blue coating. And I wanted to see for myself what was going on there.
8: And Caitlin, the government's own filing says that the case can't be proved beyond a reasonable doubt as is required. It was a botched rush filing. They can't establish, they don't have the evidence. And who is to blame? The Department of the Interior, according to the U.S. attorney herself.
0: Well, I mean, but you mentioned that that press conference happened over a month ago on July 2nd, and the charges you were facing here have a maximum penalty of, I believe, 10 years in jail. I mean, were you losing sleep over this? Did it have an impact on you and your family?
7: I've definitely been losing sleep. My sleep has been not ideal lately. I did sleep a little bit better last night, and I have been able to keep up as much as I can, my bicycle training. I've been trying to do that. That's always the thing that kind of keeps me mentally and physically level in any event. And in this situation, it's definitely been crucial.
0: Do you want an apology?
7: Apology would be nice. It's hard to know what that apology might sound like from the people that have been pushing this so hard. I don't know what that would sound like. It would be nice to get an apology.
0: Who do you want an apology from? Jeanine Pirro or Todd Blanche or even President Trump himself?
8: I think for now we're going to focus on getting the case dismissed. That is the best first step. We think it should be dismissed with prejudice, and then we'll go from there, including considering all legal options.
0: You know, when you look at this in terms of how the president has responded to what his own U.S. attorney here has said in court, he has not ruled out not firing her from her position. The Interior Secretary, Doug Burgum, that you mentioned there, Norm, wrote after that court filing and said the evidence is clear that vandals have repeatedly caused damage to the reflecting pool. He says some of this was caught on camera. He talks about eyewitness testimony. What is your reaction to hearing the a senior official in the government still say that it was vandalism?
7: It's very unsettling. It's not the United States of America that I know. It's not the United States of America that I've represented in many competitions overseas, including 3 Olympic Games, 13 World Championships. It's just not right. It has to be rejected.
0: What would you say to Americans who are watching in terms of what it felt like for you as someone who has represented the country on the global stage to be on the other side of the Justice Department?
7: Well, I mean, this could happen to anybody. If it can happen to me, it could happen to anybody. Nobody's immune to this kind of government lawlessness, essentially. It's really the kind of thing that you think a country ruled by a dictator, that's where you see that kind of thing. And this is not the land of the free and the home of the brave that I know.
0: Do you believe Jeanine Pirro when she says that she didn't have evidence turned over to her by the Interior Department before she charged your client?
8: I think the assertions that were made in the government's filing last Friday that they didn't realize what had happened until they got this Department of the Interior data dump do not carry water. Everybody saw in the motions that we filed on behalf of Davey, motion after motion, that the evidence showed that he was innocent. Photographic proof that the reflecting pool did not change, including using the government's own evidence, Caitlin, that the reflecting pool did not change before and after he touched it. So it's hard to believe. We welcome, obviously, the government moving to dismiss it, but that part of their motion is implausible.
0: When you initially walked out of court that day, some people might have been surprised to see that you had a smile on your face in some moments. There were a lot of people out there with signs supporting you and cheering for you and criticizing your indictment. Was that the scene you were expecting when you walked out of court that day?
7: The amount of support I've received from my cycling community, my paddling community, my neighborhood and music and dance community, as well as the support from all of my great council team, that's been fantastic. And that smile was when I saw all those supporters outside the courtroom that day, that I have all these people behind me. That's what that smile was about.
0: If you had a final message to the president tonight about what has happened to you, about the Justice Department coming after you, what would you say to him?
7: And I don't think anyone likes being targeted or accused of things they didn't do. It's painful to be talked about like I'm some kind of scum or not a very nice person. It isn't. And for that to be coming from a place of untruth is just not right. Leaders don't do that.
0: Davey Hearn, thank you for coming on and joining me tonight.
7: Thank you.
0: Norm Eisen, always, thank you so much. I really appreciate y'all's time tonight.
8: Thanks, Caitlin.
0: Thank you both. Up next here for us on The Source, we'll talk more about what's been happening at the White House as President Trump has been weighing in on the issue he says helped him get elected. Now that we're 90 days out from the midterms, he's still blaming his predecessor. Maggie Haberman is here with her latest reporting.
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0: CNN, and next day on the CNN app.
1: Tonight, President Trump is battling what might be one of his toughest political opponents of all time. That's because they have less than 3 months to go until the midterm elections, as the president is pointing to the past to explain today's prices, with his economic team arguing that Americans should look to the future, promising big gains to come once the Trump agenda finally takes hold.
2: What is your message on affordability going into the midterm?
3: Well, that's a good question, but it's sort of simple to answer. I inherited the highest prices ever.
1: Actually, overall prices are higher now than when the president took office. And since the start of his second term, prices on a lot of the things that Americans buy are up. Overall consumer prices have increased 4.3% since the president was inaugurated, and despite what he keeps saying.
3: I inherited those high prices, just so you understand. We had the highest prices in the world, and now we have the lowest prices. We've been bringing down prices. You got to remember that. And we took it over. What a mess it was. And we're bringing down prices, and we brought down prices, and nobody can believe what's going on.
1: According to CNN polling, most Americans don't believe it. Not on the economy or inflation or on gas prices. The Trump administration, though, has been arguing that help is just over the horizon.
4: The economy that Donald Trump owns starts at the end of this year.
5: In the fourth quarter of 2025, this economy is going to be humming.
6: I think 2026 is going to be a great year.
7: Next year is going to be the year for Main Street as all this kicks in.
5: I think we're going to grow over 5% in the first quarter of 2026.
8: Look for the second quarter of 2026 to be amazing.
9: You're going to see the end of 2026. You're going to see 6% growth.
1: A year and a half into his second term, President Trump has been looking backwards on the central issue that he acknowledges actually put him back in the White House.
3: I went on groceries. It's a very simple word, groceries. Like almost, you know, who uses the word? I started using the word the groceries.
1: My source on that and more is the New York Times White House correspondent and the co-author with Jonathan Swan of the new book, Regime Change Inside the Imperial Presidency of Donald Trump. Maggie Haberman, welcome back to The Source.
10: Thanks for having me.
1: You know, when you listen to that sound of Lutnick and Besant talking about 2026, I mean, we are now in the eighth month of 2026, and the president is still saying, well, it's because of what Joe Biden did when he was in office.
10: Look, it's absolutely true that President Trump came in and there had been inflation under Joe Biden. And one of the things Jonathan and I talk about in the book is there's no reason to believe that it actually would have been any less than if President Trump had had two consecutive terms. He has acknowledged he was fortunate to have a gap and not have to deal with post-COVID the way that Biden did. But we're now, as you said, well into his second term. So it's one of the questions I always want to ask him is, at what point do you feel that you should start being when does the clock start on your own presidency? When is it not Joe Biden's fault or someone else's fault? And for them to keep saying, A, it's going to get better, and B, you know, prices are coming down. And also, the U.S. has so much oil. If that's true, then why are gas prices so high? Why is everything spiking? It's of a piece with a lot of things that the White House is saying right now, not just the White House, but the president, which is, we have plenty of munitions. Despite the fact that I'm also then going to find people who are saying that there aren't, and I'm accusing them of treason and leaking. If it's false, then how is it treason? Prices are all going down despite the fact that people can go to the stores and know what they're paying. So it's less about messaging, and it's just more about reality.
1: Yeah, and on, you know, the munitions for the Iran war, Pete Hegseth called that false reporting yesterday. Then the president said overnight, we're going to find these leakers. You know, that's one thing that Americans maybe themselves can't register, how many munitions the United States has on hand. But when they do go to the grocery store, when they do fill their tank up, I mean, those are things they will likely be thinking of when they go vote in 90 days or don't turn out to vote in the midterm elections.
10: Well, the reason that they may end up thinking about something like the munitions, although I agree with you that, you know, the stockpiles are not on the average American's mind every day, is because the more of a depletion there is in munitions, the harder it makes it for the U.S. to get out of any of this on its own terms. And Iran does have a vote. And so the closer it gets to November and the U.S. is still in the situation that it's in, that is very difficult, not just for the White House. It is difficult for the economy. And these things are related. And so what we do know is that generically, voters don't like this war and they don't understand why the U.S. is involved.
1: One thing that we had heard, and I wonder if this lines up with your reporting, is that he wasn't even just angry about the depleted munitions. Mm-hmm. It's that it was public mm-hmm. because he's worried it hurts him, mm-hmm. not even just in terms of carrying out the war, but in negotiating with Iran.
10: Correct. It's all, and you know this very well. So much of it is about a projection of strength. And one of his whole stories since he came back into office, and it was in term one, is, you know, I rebuilt the military. We have the strongest military in the world. The force of the U.S. military is powerful. It is very powerful, but the U.S. has been helping. I mean, he's correct on this. The U.S. has been providing aid to war-torn areas for several years now. These munitions, particularly these air defense weapons, take time to produce. And that has not happened at the rate that he was hoping or the White House was hoping. And so I understand that he would rather not have that information out, but the public does have a right to know at least some sense of where the war is. He has never made a case to the public about why this war is happening. He has never talked about where things actually are. It's ironic considering what he ran on, and which was against something like this.
1: You traveled with the president this week mm-hmm. as part of the press pools. Mm-hmm. He was going out west. You just heard from David Hearn, who is this former Olympian who was indicted, remarkably, for damaging the reflecting pool. And then Jeanine Pirro mm-hmm. totally reversed course. When, you know, you hear what's going on with Jeanine Pirro, or the president refused to tell you all the other night. He basically said he doesn't know if he's going to fire her or not.
10: Yeah, he said he hadn't made a determination yet.
1: And to hear him answer it that way was pretty remarkable.
10: It was shocking. He looked visibly angry. Granted, it was nighttime and it was under a giant plane wing. And he spoke to us for, I think, a total of 8 minutes on this trip. That was all the press got with him. But he was clearly very angry. And
1: with her.
10: With her. I mean, it was really about her. It was not about Burgum. He wasn't talking about that at all. It was that she didn't proceed with this case. He tried to walk it back a little bit, I think, today with, I believe it was with NBC, maybe it was somebody else. But it doesn't really matter. It's in the air and it's known what happened. And I think that for Pirro, who had always believed that he would be very loyal to her because she's been pretty loyal to him, it was pretty surprising. It probably shouldn't have been, but this is not something like, remember the hurricane map in term one where he drew over, I think it was your state? Yes.
1: Yeah.
10: He drew a cone and the storm wasn't there. This is charging someone criminally. This is not just drawing on a map. And this is not just not wanting to be corrected about a storm track. So expecting that a U.S. attorney is going to go to court and present information when she knows she can't continue that case says a lot about where his mindset is.
1: Yeah, and it's kind of, you know, what he wants done
10: yep.
1: to fit his reality.
10: Correct.
1: Running up against the facts in a way that doesn't happen that often for him, but could happen in this case, or has happened,
10: mm-hmm.
1: and could happen in the midterm elections, despite what he's saying about the war and prices.
10: No question. Look, the one X factor, there's a number of X factors. I will say, I don't know how valuable conventional wisdom is in terms of the midterms this year.
1: Agreed.
10: Beyond the idea that, yes, you know, his popularity is not good. Republicans' popularity is not good. The Democrats' just party popularity is not good. They are struggling in terms of what kind of candidates they are putting into the general elections. They're struggling with exactly what kind of messaging they want. And there are people, I was talking to a strategist about this earlier today, who are still riding sort of a 2018 wave of, it's anti-Trump, and we'll let the vibes carry it. And voters are not so into vibes. So.
1: Yeah. Maggie Haberman, as always, great to have you.
10: Thanks for having me.
1: Thank you for joining us with your reporting. Her new book, Regime Change, is out now and is an excellent read. Up next here, we are seeing Republicans in Ohio, speaking of the midterms, calling on Congressman Max Miller to resign. How he's responding to those pleas from his own party. My political panel is here right after this.

0: President, the deadline for Representative Max Miller to withdraw from his race is coming up next week. Mm-hmm. Do you believe he should withdraw?
1: Well, I'm not going to get involved in that. It's a very sad situation. And I know Max very well. But it's very, very sad that a situation like that takes place.
2: That was President Trump inside the Oval Office today, declining to weigh in on the Ohio Republican Congressman Max Miller's political future. It comes as more members of Miller's party are now calling for him to resign amid the domestic abuse allegations, allegations that he has denied, including Ohio Senator John Husted, who now says that he believes Max Miller should drop out of his race and leave Congress. Ohio's other Republican senator, of course, is Max Miller's former father-in-law, that's Bernie Moreno, who told CNN today that he sent his daughter, granddaughter, and his wife, quote, out of state to a secure place because they didn't feel safe. Moreno had this to say last night.
3: If you've noticed, the one human being that has not been in front of any cameras is my daughter. My daughter's completely focused on being a mom. And if you know anybody that's ever been through any abuse situation, it's not just the physical abuse, it's the mental abuse. And by having this all out in the public like this, she's reliving that emotional abuse on steroids.
2: Now, Max Miller has denied any wrongdoing here and shared emails with CNN showing his ex-wife communicating flight information to him and allowing a video visit with their two-year-old daughter. His spokesperson also added, quote, Congressman Miller knows exactly where his daughter is. Emily asked to take the child to see family in Florida. They were not whisked away to some bunker. This is getting sad. Joining me now are my political sources, Karen Finney, the former DNC communications director, and Scott Jennings, who is a former senior advisor to Mitch McConnell. And Scott, you know, one thing that you had said that stood out to me was that it might be time for the president to weigh in on Max Miller as this has continued to go on and what his future should be. How do you see that tonight, given the president is still saying it's not an issue for him to respond to?
4: Well, I don't know, honestly. I mean, I've been reading that some Republicans are expecting Miller to drop his campaign or maybe even drop out of Congress. Maybe the president thinks it's going to resolve itself without his direct public intervention. Maybe he thinks he's already said privately what he needs to say. I don't really know. I think it's pretty telling, Caitlin, that a lot of Republicans in Ohio and around the country are sort of publicly now saying, look, trying to give Max some advice, which is put your family first. There'll be time for politics later and move on from this. But it's obviously not resolved tonight, and there are not very many days to go. I do think, frankly, the president is someone who could probably end this right now if he wanted to, because he is close to Max Miller. So obviously he declined to do that today, but there's still a few days to go.
2: Scott, what's your read on why you think he's potentially not?
4: I really don't know. I know they had a private phone call, and I know that he was pretty clear to Miller about what he thought of his chances in light of everything that's come out. So you know, maybe he feels like he's already weighed in here, but I couldn't really speculate on that. I do think it was proper for the president to call him and to give him some candid advice. But, you know, sometimes people who get candid, good advice from people with really good political instincts, like President Trump in this case, ultimately don't take it. You know, not everybody takes good advice that they're being given. And that may be the case for Miller, but that would be extremely unfortunate, not just for politics reasons, but for his family. I mean, the entire family's having to live through this ordeal in the public, and that's very bad, especially for the little girl who's involved here.
2: Yeah, I mean, when you hear Senator Moreno talk about it, obviously you can see that, you know, it's painful for him as he keeps getting

0: getting asked about it, understandably so. And Karen, Max Miller did an interview, a long interview with Jake Tapper this week. And at one point in it, as Jake was asking him some very good questions in terms of what he's accused of, his denials, he was adamant about staying in his reelection race, and at one point compared himself to what President Trump himself has dealt with.
1: In 2016, when President Donald J. Trump faced the most extreme allegations, he stayed in and he was resilient. And what the American people can see is that they can see that somebody is fighting who is resilient, and that is a quality that the American people cherish.
0: Is that how you see it?
2: No, I mean, look, I certainly agree with Scott that I hope this gentleman takes the advice and gets out, because this is terrible for his family, and his little girl is going to be able to see all of this one day. And you would never want your child to see you at your worst moment. But here's what was interesting. That was an interesting sort of dig, it felt like, or pushback on Donald Trump. And what concerned me about it is something that we actually talked about, frankly, during the Graham Plattner situation, which is, you know, it can't be the case. Donald Trump did have his own issues, and it should not be the case that we have so lowered the standards that these credible type of allegations are just brushed aside. It's good to see that they're not being treated that way. They're very serious, and character, I think it comes back to a theme that we should keep talking about, and that is that character actually matters. And unfortunately, Max Miller is not displaying much character these days.
0: I mean, Scott, is there anything you think that would get him, that would change the trajectory of this right now and beyond the president here weighing in? I mean, you've got obviously one senator, your former father-in-law, but the other Ohio senator weighing in on this. I mean, it's pretty much the upper echelons of the political establishment, at least in your state.
3: Yeah, look, I mean, sometimes politicians respond to data. I mean, if somebody showed him a poll that showed him falling behind or in a position where he simply couldn't win, maybe that has an impact on someone's thinking. I watched the Jake Tapper interview. It was remarkable, frankly, because he appeared to be trying to use the campaign as a way to absolve or prove himself on the personal side of this. And obviously, they're two different things. You know, winning a campaign doesn't mean you did everything right, and it certainly doesn't absolve you of any bad actions you took towards an ex-spouse or a child that you have. But that he was trying to, I think, use one to fix the other. And I my personal advice to him would be that's not going to work. So I don't know. You know,
0: yeah, Karen, do you
3: sometimes
0: agree
3: politicians
0: with
3: respond to data.
2: Yeah, look, I think it's pretty clear that he should just get out. I just want to make one other point, though. It's a little bit infuriating to see these members of Congress, these senators, they're perfectly comfortable starting to tell him he should get out, and yet many of them are willing to vote to confirm Todd Blanche, who is himself actually protecting a number of child molesters in the Epstein files. So I think we're going to hold the standard about character. For one, it should be for all, and it should be a high standard.
0: Scott, you know, talking about Todd Blanche, who is facing some questions about his confirmation that's supposed to happen before senators go on their break, your former boss, Mitch McConnell, announced in a written statement today that he has been discharged from his rehab center that he was at, that he is recovering at home. He says he still has to continue undergoing intense rehabilitation after that fall. Have you had a chance to speak with him since he's gotten home?
3: No, I was in touch with the office today, and I know he was settling back in, and he's got this regimen of physical therapy he's going to be doing over the course of the August work period, and that's their plan. I find it unlikely he'd be back in the Senate this week for Todd Blanche or for anything else, although I would note he was talking to some senators this week, including Senator Bozeman of Arkansas, and doing some work on the farm bill, which, of course, is a huge issue for people here in Kentucky, but I don't expect him to be appearing for the Blanche vote, if there is a vote this week.
0: Even if they really need his vote, you don't expect him to play a role in that?
3: It seems highly unlikely to me. Of course, I don't speak for him, and I haven't spoken to him tonight, but it, just based on what I've heard, it seems really unlikely that would be the case.
0: Karen, how do you see this? As it does come down to, we don't know yet how Lisa Murkowski is going to vote, or Bill Cassidy, I believe, either. Neither of them have said one way or the other how they're going to vote on Todd Blanche, and obviously he needs he needs their votes.
2: Look, the whole thing about the fund was really a distraction because Donald Trump is going to do whatever it is he wants to do. You know, at the end of the day, Blanche should not be confirmed because he is acting more as the president's lawyer than he is as a lawyer for the people of the United States. And I think the record speaks for itself, but this is politics after all.
0: Karen Finney and Scott Jennings, thank you both for being here tonight. 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
1: It's election night in Tennessee, and CNN can now project that Democratic State Representative Justin Pearson will win the Democratic primary to represent the state's newly redrawn 9th congressional district. He, of course, is one of those three Tennessee lawmakers who drew national attention in 2023 when Republicans in the state legislature moved to expel them following a gun control protest. My source is one of the voices, pushing for new leadership inside the Democratic Party, who is also in Tennessee tonight, the former vice chair of the Democratic National Committee, David Hogg. And thank you, David, for being here. Just in terms of your takeaway from what we're seeing tonight, what we've seen in a lot of these primaries that have been playing out, what is the direction for your party, in your view?
2: I think the direction for our party is for us to reject the corporate influence that so many voters are sick and tired of. We're living through a cost of living crisis right now, and people are sick and tired of the status quo. They're looking for something new, and the party has completely failed to offer that. And our candidates, like Justin J. Pearson, are stepping up in their place. And I'll tell you tonight, I was literally just at the election night party before I came back here to do this interview. And the energy was palpable. I've been to a lot of election nights, and there is a lot of extreme anger here in the South at the redistricting that has happened in Tennessee. And I think that Republicans are in for a nasty surprise this November with their redistricting efforts.
1: You know, one thing that has stood out to me from covering these races this week is in terms of where Democratic leadership in Washington is and the candidates that have been winning. I mean, we had Bernie Sanders on last week. He was endorsing one candidate in Michigan, for example, in the Democratic Senate primary there. Chuck Schumer and others were effectively behind his challenger. Do you think that that is the takeaway Democratic leadership has had from what's been going on in these primaries?
2: No, because I think that a lot of the time they're more committed to keeping the status quo than actually changing and offering something new to voters. We can't forget the fact that the reason why we're here right now is because the establishment that loves to talk a big game about what is and is not electable lost twice to Donald Trump. They've lost all credibility, and the people are looking for new leaders that can help lead our country out of this moment. People like Justin J. Pearson, where he's been, people talk all the time now about data centers. He has been leading the fight against Elon Musk's Colossus. It's literally called Colossus. I can't make that up. Data center here in Memphis for years now. And now everybody around the country is talking about it. And increasingly, people are looking at our politicians, and they're not saying, well, necessarily just are they left or right? Are they for me is what they're really asking. Are they going to actually support me? Are they going to look out for me and my neighbors? Or are they going to look out for the Elon Musks of the world and their data center that they're putting in my backyard?
1: In terms of how some moderate Democrats have responded to the progressives that have won, there's been an argument that they need to moderate or concern over what that's going to look like should they succeed, or that they may not succeed, that they might be defeated by Republicans despite them not doing well in the polling either. What would you say to the moderates in your party who feel that way?
2: I would say to the moderates in our party, you need to figure out how to actually offer something new to voters that isn't just the same message that you gave them in 2024. Increasingly, the reason why the establishment of our party is being defeated over and over and over again is it's because they don't have the right values that are aligned with not the Democratic base, but the American people, where people are sick and tired of listening to Democrats who tell them all the reasons why they can't solve their problems. If you can't solve our problems, you shouldn't be running for office. We need people who actually sound at a minimum and genuinely believe what they are saying. And I think that people are sick and tired of that. And I think if I was a moderate, what I would be thinking about is, how can I actually change and offer voters something new? And how can I develop an actual philosophy that is not just a triangulation of the political spectrum? Because I think that's part of the reason it sounds like these moderates don't believe at all in what they're saying, because they're constantly recalculating, well, what's the middle of the political spectrum? And that political spectrum is constantly. Meanwhile, candidates like Zohran Mamdani and others around the country are delivering for their constituents. Let's not forget, the establishment was losing their mind when Leaders We Deserve, for example, came in and spent $300,000 as one of the largest on campaign, And everybody was saying that he's going to be on every piece of Republican mail this November, and it's going to destroy our chances. And look at where we are. He is now the most, one of the most popular, if not consistently the most popular elected official, not just in New York, but in the United States of America. If that doesn't tell you everything that you need to know about the credibility of the establishment that lost twice to Donald Trump to talk about electability and popularity, I don't know what will.
1: David Hogg, it's always great to have you. And thank you for leaving that election night event with Justin Pearson to come and join us. We appreciate your time tonight.
2: Always happy to celebrate a victory.
1: Up next, it is time for Source Code Here for Us. Of course, you know this by now. We give you a number at the center of a story in the news. Can you guess the story? Tonight's source code is 110. I'll be right back with the answer.

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1: Tonight's source code is 110, as in the $110 billion that DOGE says it has saved from federal spending over the last 17 months, but is a claim that a government watchdog now says isn't true. That's because a new report from the Government Accountability Office, which reviewed the Department of Government Efficiency, though of course was led by Elon Musk, says that, quote, DOGE was not transparent regarding methodologies used to calculate savings, and that actually the so-called wall of receipts that we saw posted online, which listed DOGE's estimated savings, actually included leases that were already in the process of ending before DOGE was even created. The watchdog says that DOGE overstated savings from those leases by more than $80 million. Furthermore, DOGE also listed government contracts that were expected to be terminated, but never actually were. This new report suggests that DOGE has fallen far short of the $2 trillion in federal funding that Elon Musk had claimed multiple times he could cut. The White House and DOGE officials have not yet responded to requests for comment about this new report, about the discrepancy in their numbers. If you missed any of the show tonight, it is available on demand, as always, to our CNN subscribers on the CNN app. You can also check it out wherever you get your podcast, and follow me on Instagram and Twitter at Caitlin Collins, where I'm always posting the latest reporting throughout the day. Thanks so much for joining us tonight. CNN News Night with Abby Phillip starts right now.
2: Tonight, is the U.S. running out of firepower to fight wars? The president denies friction with Pete Hegseth over munitions and worries it's weakening his hand against Iran.
3: We always want more. We have to have more.
2: Plus,
4: Don't interrupt the chair.
2: Senators hold Anthony Fauci in contempt of Congress, sending him to the doorstep of the feds.
5: The stakes here for Dr. Fauci could potentially be, depending what DOJ decides, a criminal indictment and prosecution.
2: Also, a 28 debate as the Veep turns to fat-shaming critics.
6: So I decided to hit back with a little bit of spice.
2: Did Trump tip his hand on the JD or Marco race? And family matters. Democrats demand the Trump sons be investigated for billions their companies are getting from the government. Live at the table, Lee McGowan, Horace Cooper, Sarah Matthews, Caroline Sunshine, and Lulu Garcia Navarro. Americans with different perspectives aren't talking to each other, but here they do.
7: Good evening, I'm Abby Phillip in New York. Tonight, is the U.S. equipped to fight this war with Iran, and any future war for that matter? President Trump publicly says no, but behind the scenes, concerns are growing. Sources tell CNN that senior military commanders are now warning that the Pentagon's munitions stockpiles are dangerously low. Now, privately, we're told that Trump is complaining about these reports and that they make America look weak. CNN has reported that the U.S. has gone through nearly 80% of interceptors for its missile defense system and roughly half of its Patriot interceptors since the start of this war. Defense Secretary Pete Hegseth has said that CNN's report was, quote, not true. In a post, Trump claimed that the U.S. has massive amounts, but also accused leakers of treason. And sources tell CNN that Trump has tasked the DOJ with finding those leakers. And then he appeared to admit that some of the reports were, in fact, accurate.
3: We have certain types of munitions that are very powerful, that we have unlimited, virtual unlimited supply. We have others where it's a little bit tighter, but we have certain types of munitions, which are very, they may not be as accurate. They may not be, you know, they're not as elite. We have elite too, but we're watching that very closely. But we have certain types which are very powerful and very good, and we have an unlimited supply. With that being said, we always want more. We have to have more. We're in very good shape. We have literally massive amounts of ammunition.
7: And before we open it up to the table here, we want to invite you at home to join the debate. Head to CNN.com/Abby. You can weigh in there. We'll get to some of your comments throughout the show. So the president is both denying the truth of this reporting, but also confirming it. and then going after the leakers, which is often a step that he takes. But the bottom line is that this does seem to raise the questions that have been there for a long time. Is this war just bleeding the United States to a point where we can't continue to fight it or any other conflict that we might get into?
4: Yeah, it's a reasonable question. I mean, if this is something that's up for debate, I think when you start sending million-dollar missiles at $1,000 drones, that's a problem to begin with. I think when you have poor leadership, that's a problem to begin with. If you get rid of the people that tell you no, if you get rid of the people that tell you news you don't want to hear, this is why regimes that have someone like Trump in charge often fail, because people are afraid to tell them the truth. And then you make poor decisions to make the leader look good or feel good, instead of decisions that we need to be making that are strategic for the war, not sending in the right people to do the negotiations, not having the right leaders in charge of the actual military. That is a problem. I think we had a foreign leader in the Situation Room to begin this that convinced Trump to go to war in the first place against his own advisors. So I think we started on the back foot and we remain there.
7: So, Horace, I mean, what do you think this means for the war?
8: Well, a couple things. One is, if this information that's being leaked is accurate, it is disturbing. As a person who supports a strong national security, I have always wanted to make sure we stay on top of our military arsenal. The president actually has submitted perhaps the highest numerical price tag for a defense budget in history. And that is the kind of thing that one would do as a way to make sure that we stay. But again, I don't know that these stories are true.
9: I will say I think they are true if Trump is posting about it being treasonous. And I agree with your point that it's very disturbing if they are accurate. But it leads me to believe they are when he's posting about it and wanting to target these leakers and go after them. And I'm happy that the information is out there, though, even though it is concerning, because now the Iranians know just how weak we are. And so I am worried about that, that they're going to be even more emboldened than they are in this war. I think that they feel like they have the upper hand right now. If you look at something like the Strait of Hormuz, I think that that is a red line when they're negotiating with us now. They know that they can control the strait. And so knowing that our stockpile is low is just going to give them even more.
7: But they're on the cusp of a deal.
8: But doesn't that actually...
7: But for a fee.
8: But doesn't that actually justify the argument? If, in fact, these statements are not true and they are emboldening our enemy, it would be the kind of thing that you'd want.
9: If it's
4: both things are, both things can be true. Both things can be true, right? On the one hand, you can say this information being out there isn't great for the United States because we are right now prosecuting a war. I think that is a fair statement. Anyone would say that. Any leader of this country would say, I don't want my enemies knowing what my stockpile is or is not. That's one thing. The second thing can also be true, which is that the American people have a right to know exactly how this war is being prosecuted. The reason these stockpiles are low, why is that? Because this is a war that isn't just with Iran. This is the United States is acting like an umbrella for an entire region. Iran is hitting all of its neighbors, and the United States has to act defensively. So that's why these weapons are being depleted.
8: They're being depleted.
4: One would assume we're in the middle of a conflict. Why wouldn't they be? You're using weapons. Why wouldn't they be depleted? I mean,
9: we did see all the social media videos that Hegseth and the White House were posting of the montages of us bombing them. So I'm not actually surprised.
4: We also know that they weren't prepared for a long-term conflict.
9: They were more concerned.
7: Trump be calling it treasonous and saying he's going to go after leakers if it.
8: If I were in the middle of a major conflict and some other entity was attempting to undermine my ability to threaten my enemy,
7: How does it undermine our ability to threaten Iran if it's not true? It only undermines our ability to threaten Iran if it's true.
8: Okay, right? Well, let's take a look.
4: He's playing 3D chess here?
8: I'm not saying anything about what the president's doing, but I will say all I got to do is look at World War II. All kinds of actions were made by people who were undermining the American government's prosecution of World War II. They didn't do it because they were trying to inform the American people. They did it as a way. The same thing happened during the time.
7: You're not answering my question.
8: The same thing happened during the time of the Cold War.
7: If we have the missiles, our ability to prosecute the war isn't changed. If we can prosecute the war because we have everything that we need, we're good to go. It sounds like you're concerned that it's true.
8: That's not true at all. If I operated a bank And I had state-of-the-art security, and people were going around saying, that bank doesn't have any protection. Guess what? Just because I have state-of-the-art protection doesn't mean my bank might not get attacked. It is the exact opposite from a national security perspective.
4: I think his,
8: surely
4: his
8: you
4: point,
8: understand
4: I think
8: that.
4: His point about World War II is actually more interesting if you look at it from the other side. Hitler was one of those people that didn't want to hear bad news. And so people kept telling him what he wanted to hear. They went into the Soviet Union area, the Russia area, against the wishes of his own side, because he didn't want to hear the bad news. And they put themselves
9: There's
4: in major problems.
9: There's literally been reporting that when they're briefing Trump about the war with Iran, they just play him video montages of us blowing stuff up.
4: Yeah.
9: But he's not actually getting
4: he's
9: the
4: not
9: facts.
4: Getting the correct
9: so
4: facts.
9: There's been reporting, though, that he's upset finding out this news about the depleted stockpile. Yeah, probably because he wasn't getting the information and not being briefed on it, because he tuned out those briefings when they were trying to brief him on stuff. I mean, I worked for the guy. I know that he isn't a detailed guy in that way. He doesn't, like, pay
8: All
9: too
8: I'm
9: much
8: saying
9: attention
8: is
9: to that stuff.
8: That it's a supposition. It's not a fact.
7: Meanwhile, the fighting is paused. And Trump started the week by saying that there was a deal. Then he was like, there was not a deal. Mohammad Ghalibaf, he's the chief negotiator for Iran, said this on X today. Massive attack coming. Wait, never mind. They want to negotiate. That's theater diplomacy on loop. Using bullying and broken promises and fake news as leverage is a failed strategy. Acknowledge the facts and fulfill your commitments. We don't need more theater. Do you think that that this is actually an accurate description of how Trump has been actually prosecuting the war at this point?
10: I think this war doesn't have a military solution. I think it's an economic war. I think all the good military options have been tried. I think there are 100 ways to lose this war, and I think there's one way to win it, and that is to leave. And that's what Ronald Reagan did after the 1983 Beirut bombings, is he took the U.S. troops out of the region. All other options involve staying. That is what Iran wants. You talk about World War II. There's no Iwo Jima moment coming out of this war. There's no moment where there's American soldiers raising the flag over Iran. That day's not coming. They're not going to make movies about this war. There's no good outcomes here. The best outcome is for the U.S. wants to win. The U.S. needs to leave. And the president can do that tomorrow. But to everybody's point at this table, I do think there are too many yes people around the president not telling him the truth and just telling him what he wants to hear. And the truth is, like what I just said, there's 100 ways to lose it, and there's one way to win. And the way to win is to
11: leave. There's victory and retreat.
7: The stockpile issue has come up so often in recent weeks, according to our reporting. It's the second time in recent weeks that Trump's military advisors have voiced concerns about these dwindling munitions and potentially the risks of escalating. And we just have to look at what has actually happened. Trump keeps threatening escalation and not actually executing on escalation, which even if you take this reporting and you don't do anything with it, you ignore it, maybe it's not true, he's acting as if he is unwilling to continue or to do the next step.
12: He's acting like that. And also you have to look at what his vice president has been saying. J.D. Vance is actually on the record just recently saying that they are in the middle of these negotiations, that they are that these are going to be complicated, and that they are not anywhere near the finish line. That is his own vice president. So the idea that somehow this is going to be resolved and wrapped up in a bow is fiction. The other thing is, you don't have to be a genius if you're Iran to say they're about to have midterm elections. Do I want to strike a deal with this government right before the midterms and hand my enemy a win? Do I want to negotiate in advance of the Israeli elections when my real enemy is going to be kicked out? Why not just play for time as much as I can? And that is what they're doing. And so the problem is that President Trump has set himself up to a goal that I think you're right is just not achievable. At this point, the Straits of Hormuz are not going to open in the way that it's not going to go back to the before times.
7: If it opens, it looks like the Iranians are about to strike a deal with the Omanis to reopen it. They're going to charge a fee.
12: Exactly.
9: Goodbye to the freedom of navigation.
7: They're going
9: to
7: exert control over it. They're going to say that they're in charge. Trump keeps saying we're in charge, but there's no evidence of that being the case. Meanwhile, Iran is going to start charging these ships to go through. So we'll see what happens there. Next for us, more breaking news tonight. The Justice Department is now deciding whether to charge Anthony Fauci after Republicans hold him in contempt of Congress. Plus, as J.D. Vance fat shames critics online, the president denies privately telling donors to back him in 2028. We'll discuss.
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0: Republican members of the Senate Homeland Security Committee voted to hold Dr. Anthony Fauci in contempt of Congress. And it's because, you'll remember, Fauci pleaded the fifth more than 100 times during a hearing on COVID last week. Today, Senator Paul said that he plans to bypass a full Senate vote and send the recommendation directly to the higher-ups at the DOJ.
1: There is some precedent for doing it that way, and it still may be done that way. But for now, we will hand carry this over to the Attorney General. We will hand carry this to the District Court here in Columbia. And we will, as a committee, we have voted the majority to refer this. So that will be accomplished today.
0: And just a few hours later, the DOJ said it did receive the document and is reviewing it and will work with the Senate accordingly. Now, Fauci's lawyer is calling all of this a political stunt and a weaponization of the Justice Department. Meanwhile, Trump, who once awarded Fauci a presidential commendation for his work on Operation Warp Speed, had this to say about today's decision.
2: They prosecuted Peter Navarro and they prosecuted Steve Bannon, two very decent people, over something that essentially was never prosecuted before. So when you see that happen, you sort of say, maybe he should. What he did is far more serious than a lot of crimes, frankly.
0: So this continues some degree of political theater. And now, actually, it goes to Jeanine Pirro in the U.S. District of Washington to decide whether or not she's going to charge him.
3: And guess what do you think is going to happen
0: what do you think is going to happen there?
3: Well, she's on thin ice because of what just happened with the reflecting pool. Donald Trump has been very public in saying that he was very angry at the fact that she dropped the case against the gentleman who was alleged to have...
0: David Hearn.
3: Yeah, David Hearn. And so I think that she's going to say yes, sir, and try and prosecute this case. I think they're going to have I think it's going to be tough for them. But at the end of the day, I think the bigger picture here is that this is a person who was acting as a government official, right? He was at the behest of the Biden administration. To start prosecuting Fauci, I think, sets a very dangerous precedent.
4: Well, he started at the behest of the Trump administration, and I think we should point that out. Like, he was in an advisory position. He did not have the authority to do any of the things people are claiming he is responsible for. He didn't shut down the country. Trump chose to. He didn't shut down the schools. Trump did. He didn't mandate masks. Trump did. So he's being used as a scapegoat to distract from everything, from the war, from the diarrhea lettuce, from the cost of everything, from the decreasing health care, the Epstein files, whatever it is. He's being used right now. We're coming back to re-litigate COVID. And it does feel like a lawless political stunt. And I don't think it'll go all the way through the courts. But if you're going to hand it right from a small committee to Jeanine Pirro, who, like you said, is on thin ice, and then it might go to AG Todd Blanche, of course he's going to be rounded up. But you shouldn't be tarring and feathering someone that has been in six administrations doing nothing but being a devoted servant of our public health. It's a shame.
5: Forget about prosecuting him. The guy should be in a mental institution. He's a textbook sociopath. DSM-5 level sociopath who was running our pandemic response. Low empathy, ability to inflict pain on innocence, narcissism. I mean,
0: what are you talking about? Are you suggesting that he should be in a mental institution for having an ego, which I think would characterize just about every single person in Washington.
5: At the height of the pandemic, when Americans aren't allowed to see grandma dying of COVID, what is Anthony Fauci writing about?
3: Caroline.
5: The media is so hot.
6: Respectfully, there is one person
5: I've had so many interviews with Dr. Fauci. I worked at the White House.
6: Caroline, I worked at the White House during COVID. I was Trump's deputy press secretary during COVID. So I actually worked with people like Dr. Fauci.
5: And he couldn't keep him off TV. You're in the press office.
6: Guess what, Caroline? Of course, I will acknowledge, was it very frustrating working in the White House press office and him being on a magazine cover or doing an interview on TV where he's talking ill about the White House and its COVID response? Yes, that was annoying. But the thing is that them trying to scapegoat him and say that it's all his fault, we were dealing with a novel virus. This was once-in-a-lifetime generational pandemic. And so we were all figuring it out as we
5: were going. He was busy reading his own press clips.
7: No.
5: They made donuts about
6: Donald Trump and all the other senators on the Hill are just as narcissistic. Maybe those guys would slit someone's throat to go on Fox News.
0: You know who was pouring the Kool-Aid as well?
5: You guys loved it.
0: You know who was pouring the Kool-Aid as well, Caroline?
5: I'm sorry.
0: Donald Trump. Let's play the clips.
2: We have, whether it's Dr. Fauci, we have the best people on earth. Anthony, who's become a, where's Anthony? He's become a major television star for all the right reasons. No, he's just so professional, so good. I'm not firing him. I think he's a wonderful guy. I have a very good relationship with Dr. Fauci. He's got a very good approval rating, and I like that. He was a great basketball player. Did anybody know that? He was a little on the short side for the NBA, but he was talented. I told Tony Fauci, I said, why don't you move to New York, run against AOC, you will win easily. I learned a lot from Tony. He's a good man. I like Dr. Fauci a lot, just so you understand.
0: Now, to be honest, I don't care about any of that. I think it's totally fine that Trump is praising him. I think it is embarrassing that he loved his press so much. But my question is, what is he being prosecuted for?
8: I think that's a very fair question. I echo everything that she just said, but that had nothing to do with criminal prosecution. I believe that the Senate committee made a mistake, and that mistake was saying before the hearing that their intention was to call him and create some sort of perjury trap. One thing the Fifth Amendment stands for is you can't be forced to testify against yourself. And if someone tells you, show up here and there's going to be a perjury trap, you get to say you're going to protect yourself from the Fifth Amendment. There's only a small technical question that may get answered. And that is, if he gave the statement that he gave before invoking the Fifth, did that statement inadvertently waive the Fifth? But with regard to this prosecution,
0: but just really quickly on that point, he invoked the Fifth in response to individual questions. Are you not allowed to do that? You don't have to incriminate.
8: Yes.
0: Yeah, I know, but I'm saying to answer your own question about whether his opening statement invalidated the Fifth. I'm asking you the subsequent invoking of the Fifth. Those seem to be all valid because they are in response to specific inquiries that he declined to answer.
8: Well, the part of the problem with that is that this whole event was considered one event. It wasn't 15 separate events.
0: But
8: it was one
0: event.
8: Invoking
0: the Fifth doesn't have to be about any particular event.
8: That's not the way the courts have treated the Fifth Amendment.
0: It is about incriminating yourself, period.
8: That is not the way he
0: could have decided to answer some questions, but not others.
8: If you're sitting on the stand and you start answering questions, and then you decide you're not going to answer questions by invoking the Fifth, and then you decide you will, you are considered to have waived it.
7: But
8: the question is, was the mere formality of a statement that waiver? That's a small technical question, and I really wonder if anybody would want to pursue that case just for that.
7: I think the larger question here is exactly that. Like, that is not a reason to prosecute Fauci. There are real questions about this pandemic. There are real questions about what happened there. Million people died, how they died. What can we learn from what happened there? And how can we protect ourselves and everyone during the next pandemic? But that's not what was going on in Congress. What was going on in that hearing was actually trying to entrap Fauci, as you said. They made it very clear
8: that they told him.
7: And so if they really wanted him to answer questions, they could have just said, we're giving you immunity. We are granting you immunity. You can answer all of our questions and we will not prosecute you. But they did not do that. Why?
6: It's because they don't actually care about it wasn't a fact-finding mission. It was a witch hunt, and they were trying to make him their scapegoat. And
8: he is a witch. Let's not forget that.
6: We disagree on that, but I will say that it is frustrating because this is what's dangerous about politicizing public health. Because we actually, if we had serious people in office who actually wanted to improve public safety when it came to public health, in case, God forbid, we face another pandemic and we have to go through that again, and knock on wood, I really hope we don't. But if we did, they could have actually asked him serious questions about what we could have improved upon. But
5: oh, I know what we could have improved upon. How about I'll start with the fact that 8,000 U.S. service members were discharged from the military for not taking the vaccine. We'll start there with civil liberties.
8: How do you manage to get $1 million in extra income and bonuses unrelated to your work?
0: That's a question for the federal government, actually, because if it wasn't allowed, then it wasn't allowed. That's actually a pretty easy question to answer.
8: But he's got a pardon now. It's illegal, but he's got a pardon.
4: I feel like you guys are just slandering something that has helped us so much.
0: Next for us, did Donald Trump privately tell his own donors to back J.D. Vance in 2028? Hear his response to that, plus how the vice president has taken to fat-shaming his critics online.

0: drawn district favoring Republicans strongly. But next for us, and speaking of elections, President Trump appears to be getting in on the great 2028 debate as J.D. Vance and Marco Rubio jockey to be his heir apparent. The Washington Post is reporting that Trump is privately telling his donors to get behind the vice president, saying, quote, at the end of the day, we need to elect J.D. The paper notes that this doesn't mean that Trump has settled on a preferred 2028 candidate, and he has yet to publicly endorse anyone, something that Trump clarified today when reporters asked him.
1: There was a report that you told donors that they need to get J.D. Vance elected in 2028. Is that your official endorsement?
2: No. I heard about it a little while ago. I think he's great, but we're way too early to even be thinking about that.
0: Caroline, do you think that Trump is either there now or going to end up there and want J.D. Vance to be his heir apparent, or does he want to fight?
3: No, I think anybody who read that article clearly hasn't watched a single episode of The Apprentice. Like, that's just not how this is going down. You know, the president is going to let Marco and J.D. get pitted against each other and compete and fight for it, like, all the way till the end. And I'm not sure it's going to be either one of them. And frankly, I think if it is either one of them, J.D. or Marco, it's going to be a real challenge for Republicans in 2028. I think 2028, AOC might be the nominee for the Dems. I think the bigger dynamic Republicans have to pay attention to is the largest portion of the electorate in 2028 is going to be Gen Z and millennials combined. They're the most racially diverse, highly educated part of the electorate, and they're going to have the most voting power. And we got to find our own Mom Donnie. We got to find our own young voice who can get the young men back, who can appeal to young voters. And J.D. and Marco, if it's going to be either of them, I don't think they're going to be the horse.
4: I have to say, I agree with the president for the very first time in a really long time when he said this is way too early to be talking about it. I think talking about 2028 right now is insane. I think we have to make sure we have free and fair elections in 26. Then we can talk about 28. I think we have to make sure we get representative power in Congress that have the ability to tell this president no, that actually act as a co-equal branch of the government. Like, no, we don't want to do an unnecessary war. No, we don't need the ballroom. No, please don't gild these horses. No, no, no. We need people like that. John Cornyn made a comment that sounded a little bit like that recently, where he was like, we can't rein this guy in. We have no power to do this. And I'm like, okay, then we have to look to 26 to put people in office that actually do feel like they have the power to rein this president in. Because if they can't tell him no to gilded horses, they're certainly not going to tell him no when he says, I'm staying in 28. So we need to do something about 26.
0: Well, you know, it is early on the 2028 front, but I think there's actually a fair amount of evidence that J.D. Vance understands that his job right now is to make the case for himself. And one of the odd ways that he's doing that is by being mean on the internet. Mark Thiessen, who is actually a supporter of the president's and an advisor to him, he was sort of defending the president over the cost of living, talking about the cost of burritos, $20 burritos. J.D. Vance responds and says, I'm surprised to hear Mark say this. If you've ever met him in person, it's quite obvious the man has never missed a burrito.
5: Oh, my God. Yeah.
0: And when he was asked about that today, here's what Vance said. Listen.
6: You know, it was a joke. I think he's been a little bit unfair to me over the last couple of weeks, and so I decided to hit back with a little bit of spice. I will say that if you read the gospel, you know, Jesus has remarkable humility. He also has a remarkable way with words. I don't think that there's anything wrong with being a little spicy from time to time. And, you know, maybe in 2 years, you all look back and say, I wish I hadn't said that. But right now, I feel pretty good about that.
7: Okay.
0: Oh, yes. I do remember the part of the gospel where Jesus said, you can be a little spicy and fat shame someone.
8: I just have to say that it's very clear to me what J.D. Vance is trying to do, and he's trying to do Trump light. And we already saw how that played out for Ron DeSantis, and it failed miserably. Anyone who tries to recreate Trump and be Trump 2.0, it's never going to work. Trump is one of a kind. And
9: this has always been J.D. Vance, though. He has the permission to do it, but he's always been a troller. I mean, that has been his sort of modus operandi, certainly online.
0: Since he became MAGA.
9: People are absolutely.
8: People are receptive to Trump's trolling, but I don't think people are as receptive to J.D. Vance's because Trump is at least, like him or not, charismatic. J.D. Vance is negative riz when it comes to charisma.
5: J.D. Vance is not authentic. Trump is authentic. If he's mean to you, it's because he's mean to you.
8: And
5: if
8: that's why.

0: Being used funny.
1: You got
0: like,
1: voters.
0: He gets
1: him.
0: It. J.D. Vance will change his personality and his name on a whim to see which one fits. But, and I feel like J.D.'s trying on about 15 different personalities right now to see which one will
2: Lula's
0: fit.
2: Lula's right in the sense that it does seem to me that he has really sided with the trolling, right? The, you know, red pill, whatever you want to call it, because he thinks that that is where his support is going to need to come from.
3: Yeah, that's where he thinks that his energy is from. He does see himself actually as a young, sort of person who can bring in, young people and white men in particular. He sees himself like that. Yeah. I mean, I've interviewed him and that is certainly, why he was chosen initially. I mean, when compared to Trump, he is a spring chicken. And you know, he's got a young family. At the end of the day, I mean, I'm not endorsing this vision. I'm just saying this is what he, you know, where he thinks that he can get a lot of the energy as we move into 2028. I agree, though. I'm not sure he's going to be the nominee. I mean, coming out of this, these 4 years, as we saw with Kamala Harris, when you have an unpopular president, the VP doesn't naturally get ushered in as the heir apparent.
4: I mean, I will say J.D. did get it right on Mark Thiessen, though. Mark Thiessen is not a supporter of the president. He's a supporter of war. And whenever the president doesn't want to do war anymore, Mark Thiessen doesn't like him anymore. And the reason Mark never has missed a burrito is because Mark is never training to go fight in the wars that he supports.
2: Well, look, I mean, I think the idea that he's not a supporter of the president is not true.
4: He just loves war. That's it.
2: And on top of that, I would argue that the president, you can't absolve the president of being hawkish in this war. He's the one who did it. So you can't take him out of the equation.
3: Well, J.D.
2: He's responsible.
3: Well,
2: the buck stops there. All right, we got
3: to
2: leave it there.
5: Lady.
2: Okay, for the okay. Do you want to? Go ahead, Horace.
5: I absolutely think it was tongue in cheek. Somebody can say that about me. I've been on your show many times, and I've watched what they say, and it often
0: no one has
5: is
0: ever fat-shamed anyone on this show. We yell at each other a lot. No one has ever fat-shamed anybody.
2: I'll just say, Horace, that is actually a mean thing to say.
0: It's a mean
2: and no
0: thing
2: one
0: to say.
2: Would say that.
3: And the vice president of the United States at the end of the day shouldn't be saying
5: on Twitter.
0: The three young kids, yeah.
2: Next for us, breaking tonight, the Democrats are demanding that Donald Trump's sons be investigated over billions of dollars that their companies are getting in government contracts. They call it corruption. We'll discuss that.

0: America, Monday night at 9 on HGTV.
1: Tonight, Democrats demand an investigation into its federal contracts with the Trump family. In a letter to the Pentagon's Inspector General, the lawmakers raised concerns of a, quote, growing cloud of corruption. They questioned whether Trump's family and the White House may be abusing their positions to influence the process. Now, that letter was triggered by a Washington Post report that found that companies that Trump's sons have invested in received 23 government contracts in 2025 and 16 more so far this year. The Post also found that in Trump's second term, the companies generated at least $3.2 billion in direct government business. And that doesn't even include a $3.1 billion in future contract options that they also have. It also puts some of those companies on the fast track now for future work. The Trump Organization told the Post that both sons' roles in those companies is, quote, passive and downplayed their involvement. A spokesperson said that they have no role in awarding, oversight, or management of any government contracts. The White House says that there are no conflicts of interest, and they blame Democrats for chasing a tired narrative. I don't know. I mean, Lulu, this seems like just right out in the open. If you look at the numbers, you know, 16 this year, 23 last year, it dwarfs what their invested companies received from the government in all the years prior. That's not a coincidence.
2: Numbers don't lie. I mean, when they talk about passive, do they mean passive income? Is that what they're trying to say here?
3: Their roles may not be as the CEO.
2: I understand that their role's not the CEO, but they're making money all the same. And, you know, I think there's been so much reporting about this already from the New York Times, from the Washington Post and many others that shows how Trump and his family have enriched themselves. And this is unprecedented. I mean, and President Trump, to his credit, has acknowledged this himself. He said during the first administration, I put it all in a blind trust and I got no credit for it. And so this time around, guess what? No one seems to care. And so it doesn't matter at all, to the point where he's even selling access to his tweets or his Truth Social posts early and enriching himself that way. This is, I mean, I think very clear corruption.
1: He seems to be, to your point, acknowledging that, yeah, his sons might know things that other people don't know, and he's fine with it. Listen to what he said in July to CNBC.
4: Well, I feel badly in a way for my kids, because every time my kids do, if they invest in a stock or if they go and do a bill, anything they do, because the presidency is so powerful, so big, everything, right. If they buy a cupcake company, well, the energy to make the cupcakes is, you know, sort of like, how's my energy policy? So therefore you have a conflict. Almost anything they do, if they want to buy a truck, if they want to buy, you know, if they buy an energy efficient truck, they have inside information. It's pretty tough in that sense. I tell my kids, stay away from as much as you can stay away from, but they also have a life.
1: And suddenly they have a life in the government contracting business and a bunch of industries that they had never been a part of before until their father got to the White House again. How do you explain that?
5: Yeah, we need a full vibe shift, because like when the president came into office, like Hunter Biden wasn't cool. Hunter Biden was the guy who made money off his dad. And now it's like, oh, Hunter Biden's kind of cool. He's like actually kind of likable, right? And all of a sudden it's flipped and the public is like, ooh, I think president was supposed to drain the swamp. And now he's like kind of swampy. Like, it's not good. You know, I think this is legal. Just like trading stocks, unfortunately, for Congress is legal. So shame on us as a country that we haven't changed our laws to make this illegal. But it's bad optics. And what I'm worried about is I don't want the president's legacy to be essentially the president that ushers in electing socialism in our country.
6: I think it's interesting that you brought up Hunter Biden.
5: Because that's optically where
6: I think that's one of the most striking things here, is that we spent years demonizing Hunter Biden for how much he was being paid for his paintings, if he got sitting on Burisma, and if he got that job because of his dad. And then we're watching, like you said, 23 deals last year, 16 deals this year that the Trump brothers are getting, that they were in businesses they never had. And they're not buying cupcake companies. They're buying tungsten mines and AI and drones and all the things that their dad actually makes decisions on. In fact, sometimes it's happening before times where the companies come and say, we might make a deal with an American company. Then the Trump boys buy into an American company and then America makes the deal. It's actually so obvious what's happening. And it shouldn't be just the Democrats that are calling for it. It should be everyone that's calling for it because this doesn't help the American people. It just enriches the Trump family.
1: Should this be investigated, Horace?
3: Oh, well, I thought that's what the GAO did with this report, was that they presented an argument that there were questions about it. The FAR...
1: I think the Democrats are asking the Pentagon's oversight office to look into it, is what they're doing now.
3: The FAR, which handles or is the statute that covers regulations affecting government acquisitions and contracts. That is the question as to whether or not any crime has been broken. And sure, in the sense of transparency, sure, you can investigate. But I agree with you that even if it's legal, we need to be careful about the optics of it. Now, I will say, in contrast to Hunter Biden, what we are talking about are actual products that are necessary and needed, not finger painting that we sell for hundreds of thousands of dollars.
7: What Hunter Biden did was peanuts compared to what the Trump brothers are doing. I mean, them getting awarded over $3 billion. $3 billion we're talking about. I mean, the optics of that, even if it is legal, the optics are not good. I was critical of Hunter Biden for profiting off of his dad's last name, and I'm doing the same to the Trump brothers because there's no reason why they should be making that much money and profiting off the presidency.
3: Maybe Hunter Biden's
7: looking at it thinking he left money on the table and he should have taken a note out of their playbook.
3: Investigate. I agree about the optics. I don't agree that the statutes that presently exist make this a crime. So I don't agree with you there.
7: I said that it could be potentially. I didn't say that. I'm not accusing them of a crime. I'm just saying that the optics are not great, and it reeks of corruption when Trump was the guy who said that he was going to drain the swamp, and him and his family are the biggest swamp creatures of the world.
3: Reeking, breaking, robbing a bank.
1: Next for us, we'll react to your feedback from CNN.com/Abby when we come back.

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2: And now some viewer feedback from CNN.com/Abby. The first one says, if Trump wants to find the leakers, could someone tell him to look in the mirror? He's talking about it. Why? Let's tell all of our enemies we're ready to be defeated. I mean, he is talking about it.
3: Well, as far as the leaker, the only thing I will say is the president does talk to the press a lot. I'm sure everybody at this table knows this. Like, most people have his phone number they can call, and he loves to chat.
2: This is like the airplane, where he tells them that he's not taking the plane, and then he gets mad that they find out that there's something wrong with the plane.
4: Yeah.
5: So, yeah. I think if I was playing for money, playing against Donald Trump in a poker game would be really good, because he does definitely has a lot of tells.
6: The president errs on the side of oversharing.
3: Which is better than what we had before.
6: That's right.
2: Okay. All right, we got one more. Abby, you should have just made it ladies' night.
6: That was me.
3: Oh my gosh.
6: But they didn't mention burritos, so I'm very grateful.
2: We're outnumbered tonight. That is true. That is true.
4: No, we loved having Horace.
3: Gentleman and a scholar.
4: Yes, a gentleman and a scholar.
2: All right, everyone. Thank you very much for being here. And a quick programming note. Revisit the decade of iconic moments and legendary rivalries from Miracle on Ice to Larry Bird versus Magic Johnson in a new episode of Decades in Sports. Here is a little preview for you.
7: Bird and Magic is one of the great, great rivalries in the history of team sports. And their rivalry had begun in college in the championship game.
8: Indiana State and Larry Bird actually go undefeated through an entire season, and they get to the national championship game. Meanwhile, Michigan State, with a lot more blue chip players, and Magic Johnson also get to the national title game. And Bird and Magic, one white, one black, one urban, one rural, are tied together.
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10: Tonight, three different Trump officials, three different loyalty tests. Someone who knows the president and quite a few of those officials, Geraldo Rivera, is my guest tonight. Plus, do Democrats have a fighting chance to flip a Kansas Senate seat for the first time in nearly a century? Well, the nominee says yes, and he's here to tell me why. And charges pegged to the Nolan Wells investigation, but not for what happened to Nolan Wells. We'll explain tonight on Laura Coates Live. Well, my opening statement tonight, there's the job you were hired to do, and then there's a job President Trump expects you to do. And when those two do not line up, they can put you in a hell of a bind. Tonight, three top Trump officials are facing different versions of that same rock and a hard place squeeze. Let's start with loyalty test number one, Jeanine Pirro, the U.S. attorney for the District of Columbia. Now, her office now has to decide whether to pursue charges against Dr. Anthony Fauci. Why, you ask? Because a GOP-led Senate panel voted to hold him in contempt of Congress. And, you know, here's the wrinkle. Republicans said, nah, we don't need a full Senate vote on this. Senator Rand Paul sent the referral straight to the Department of Justice, which, by the way, raises all kinds of questions about whether any prosecution is even legally viable. And remember, this is just days after Pirro dropped the felony case against three-time Olympian David Hearn. Her own office undercut Trump's vandalism narrative, saying the Lincoln Memorial reflecting pool damage was actually from a botched installation. So now Pirro faces another test. Pursue a case against one of Trump's biggest political enemies, perceived, even if it's legally questionable, or risk telling the president no again, even though he was very clear that he was furious with her over the pool case. And there's very little mystery about what Trump wants.
11: Well, you know, they prosecuted Peter Navarro and they prosecuted Steve Bannon, two very decent people, over something that essentially was never prosecuted before. And there are sort of telltale signs of similarity. So when you see that happen, you sort of say maybe he should. what he did is far more serious than a lot of crimes, frankly.
10: You think so? Well, it brings us to loyalty test number two, Todd Blanche. His nomination to be the attorney general looks like it may actually be back in danger. This pendulum shift will give you whiplash. Why? Because Republican senators Bill Cassidy and Lisa Murkowski, well, they are staying mum on where they stand. Blanche, you know, can only lose two GOP votes in the full Senate. And Senator Susan Collins has already said she's a no. So here we are again. Now, this could all be part of the Capitol Hill theater that we're all so keenly familiar with. Or it could be a push to get Blanche to make new pledges to earn the votes he needs. Little Senate leverage. And that's where his own loyalty test comes into play. What happens if what those senators want to hear isn't what Trump wants him to say? And the president isn't exactly staying out of it.
11: I will lobby if I need to. I will lobby very, very diligently because he's outstanding. Anybody voting against him would be doing a great disservice to the country.
10: And finally, loyalty test number three. Defense Secretary Pete Hegseth. CNN is reporting that Trump has been fuming over reports of dwindling U.S. munitions because he believes they may weaken his hand in negotiations with Iran. Now, officials say that Trump's anger isn't directed at Hegseth. And the president says he's extremely happy with the job he is doing. One source tells CNN, this is all about the leakers. And Hegseth knows the president takes that seriously because he has made going after leakers a priority.
0: The Department of War and the Department of Justice have created a joint task force to identify and prosecute leakers.
12: Those folks who were leaking, who have been pushed out of the building, are now attempting to leak and sabotage the president's agenda. I don't have time for leakers.
10: So here is Hegseth's real test. When the Pentagon has a munitions problem, what gets the priority? Dealing with the reported shortage or the people telling you about it? My first guest is someone who doesn't just observe these power dynamics. He has lived them. And he knows most of the players in Trump's orbit, well, frankly, better than anyone else, almost anyone else. Here with me now, former Fox News host, Geraldo Rivera. Geraldo, good to see you. I mean, look, you.
13: Hi, Laura.
10: Hi. You and Jeanine Pirro, you go way back. How do you think she'll handle the Dr. Fauci contempt referral?
13: It's a great question. I've known Judge Jeanine since the 1990s, Laura. Mm-hmm. I've always known her to be an honorable and professional person. And I think that her competence and her loyalty to the Constitution was in full view when she dropped that lame reflecting pool case, that travesty of a case, when she dumped that, despite the president's wrath. Mm-hmm. That's the true Jeanine. Now it's ironic that she's going to catch Tony Fauci, Anthony Fauci, Dr. Fauci. This referral will go right to her, and this will be another test coming right after she was in every way attacked by the president, saying that she folded like an umbrella and really other things even more pejorative than that.
10: But that's the thing, Geraldo. Will she, I don't want to cut you off, but will she pass Trump's test? Or the Constitution test, because I will say, Dr. Anthony Fauci, you're entitled to take the fifth, I mean, to plead the fifth. The issue about having a preemptive pardon is what might muddy the waters, and there are viable questions to be answered, but which test will she pass?
13: Well, I hope it will be the constitutional test, and it will be a challenge. However, the animosity toward Dr. Fauci is immeasurable. They hate him. The Republicans hate Fauci. He's the symbol of everything that the GOP detests. There's tremendous pressure on the U.S. Attorney, Judge Jeanine, to ignore the pardon, to insist that he testify. It is to me bizarre that you have a situation where all of this. The only thing I want to know from Anthony Fauci is where the virus started and who is responsible for the leak that cost millions of lives. Mm. That's what I want to know. He's calling, he's pleading the Fifth Amendment, as he has every right to do. And I think that it will be a test of whether or not the pardon, the Fifth Amendment, can protect him going forward. As this referral goes to Judge Jeanine, she has to make a real decision as to whether or not this situation, he pled the Fifth 100 times, over 100 times. Mm-hmm. Donald Trump pled the Fifth 440 times when he was being questioned by Letitia James, the Attorney General in New York State. You are allowed to plead the Fifth.
14: Yes.
13: Even if you are pardoned. Why? Because you could still be prosecuted in state court. There are still other actions that can be taken against you. You can plead the Fifth. You can say, I will not be forced to testify.
14: And you know,
13: those comparisons to Steve Bannon and Peter Navarro are absolutely bogus. Neither of them pled the Fifth. Both of them wanted to go to jail for a political statement. Mm-hmm. Their argument to stay out of jail was and they knew, weak and collapsed. They wanted to be martyrs to their cause. And they did 4 months each.
14: What's fascinating about the way you describe your
13: Anthony Fauci.
14: I do see the distinctions you're making, and you're right. There is still exposure at the state level. Obviously, a presidential pardon is only federal, and the protections ended at the day the pardon was issued, not for statements going forward. So certainly there is a viable fear, given that Senator Rand Paul, as Fauci believes, has it out for him for criminal prosecution. But I want to turn to Jeanine Pirro's boss, talking about Todd Blanche, because he obviously wants to not be the acting. He wants to be the attorney general. And if Trump has to swoop in to save his nomination, does he enter the DOJ looking like an independent attorney general or someone who would be indebted to the president in a way that he serves only one master, not the people?
13: I am tempted to say that Todd is toast. I don't know. Mm-hmm. I don't know him, by the way. He was not part of the Fox News team when I was there. But he has a very tough road to hoe. All he needs is to lose one more Republican, and he will absolutely go back. I advise the president through the television that what he should do with Blanche is withdraw that nomination, keep him as acting attorney general, because he can stay as acting attorney general for the rest of the president's term in office. So I think that he's going to be I don't want to project, but it would not surprise me if his nomination fell to the resistance.
14: Well,
13: because,
14: we will see.
13: They're trying to link him with so many things,
14: and he doesn't do himself that many favors in trying to distance those links, and yet he believes he is still viable. And today, speaking to you, he indeed is. Whether it will go there, we don't know. But let's just talk about how sources are telling CNN the president, is furious over the leaks about the depleted munitions. He wants to go after the people who've made the information public, though he did appear to confirm today that some stockpiles are tight. Listen.
11: We have certain types of munitions that are very powerful, that we have virtual unlimited supply. We have others where it's a little bit tighter, and we're getting them in on a daily basis.
14: From what you know about the president, do you anticipate a crackdown on whistleblowers or reporters, even more so than we've already seen, frankly?
13: I think that he'll make a lot of noise, and then there'll be a press conference, and he'll say some nasty things, but I understand the frustration is this was supposed to be a 6-day war. Then it became a 6-week war. Now it's a 6-month war. So we've shot over 1,000 Patriot missiles, $6 billion plus worth of Patriot missiles. They're precise defensive weapons. We are exhausting the stockpile, according to most sources. Now, the president is angry because someone told the truth about that, apparently. Then he confirmed that it was true. I think that the the bigger story is the challenges. We should talk about the challenges of asymmetric warfare. I mean, we are a superpower. We're going after Iran, a medium power. It reminds me of my time with in Afghanistan and Iraq, where a $1 million tank would be taken out by a $100 IED. So we are really frustrated that we're spending all this money when our enemy is spending chump change, relatively speaking, and therefore can probably sustain this war effort for a very uncomfortable length of time. Mm. And Pete Hegseth, it seems to be, I don't know, I don't want to judge his performance in office. Some things I like and other things I don't like. But the frustration over leaks goes way back to the Pentagon Papers, you know, way before, there was cable news, early 70s, they were worried about leaks. And it is the tension of press people, you know, reporters being in that very high pressure, high security place. And all they need is a whisper or a phone call. They were running short of Patriots. You know, it starts a huge, kind of a landslide. Mm. And I understand their frustration. On the other hand, the press has to do the job they do.
14: That tension is there in part, frankly, of democracy. Geraldo Rivera, thank you so much for joining.
13: Thank you, Laura. Thank you.
14: Next, we've got some breaking news. A big loss by a Trump-backed candidate in Tennessee. What does it mean for the power of the president's endorsement? Plus, Democrats look to take a Senate seat in ruby red Kansas as a Republican incumbent attacks his challenger as a, quote, woke pastor. The Democratic nominee, Reverend Adam Hamilton, joins me next.
15: With Vinted, Lucy turns her closet into cash.

0: itself.
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2: This week, Attorney General nominee Todd Blanche agreed to rescind the so-called anti-weaponization fund as he works to shore up support for his confirmation. But the legal challenges to the controversial fund, well, they're not going anywhere. Tonight, for the first time, a new lawsuit is specifically targeting the IRS immunity portion of the deal that protects the president, his sons, and the Trump Organization. The union that represents career IRS workers argues the, quote, breathtaking corrupt deal forces career civil servants to fall in line for the president or obey the law. And say the Trumps are getting a lucrative perk, one that violates the Constitution. I want to bring in former communications director for Vice President Kamala Harris, Ashley Etienne, former communications director for Republican Senator Tom Coburn, John Hart, and former U.S. Attorney Harry Lipman. And of course, I could expand on all of your resumes there, but we'll focus on that for now. Harry, does a federal union have standing to end this settlement agreement, or is this a symbolic protest that a judge might look at and dismiss?
3: You put your finger on exactly the question, Laura, and not only at the district court, but what's going to come to the Fourth Circuit. The order is unconstitutional, unlawful, six ways from Sunday, but is there a plaintiff who can challenge it? That's always been the question. Brinkema found already that's a plaintiff could challenge, and now there's a new challenge. And their idea of why they're injured is if we have to quash audits that we should be doing, that makes us violate our oath. It's a creative theory. I think in general, standing in this lawsuit is going to be tricky, especially at the Court of Appeals.
2: And they might think down the line, if they don't, and there's a new attorney general who might look at what they've done and say that was wrong, I wonder if they feel they might have exposure legally. I want to turn to you, John, because there was a CNN poll last week that found that 64% of Americans think that the president, quote, has gone too far in pursuing his personal business interests while serving as president. Describe the political liability then that you might see about the ongoing nature of this IRS immunity, because it might be low hanging fruit, obviously, for anyone who wants to say, look, look what he's doing.
4: Well, look, I think what the American people care about more than anything is the cost of living. Mm-hmm. And we've seen all over the country this new trend of socialists winning races. And so the argument I make to my Republican friends is we're not going to beat socialists by becoming socialists. So what the Republican Party has done is we've started to buy up private stocks and companies. We had zero a few years ago. Now we have 30 companies where the government has bought shares. And there's not enough outrage about that. And so what the president needs to do is focus on the things he did in his first term. Lower taxes, less regulation, reduce the size and scope of government. Doge could have done that. Doge, you know, fell way short. Mm-hmm. We were pretty successful in the Coburn era. We cut $1 trillion over 15 years. So I think what the American people want the president to do and what elected officials to do is shift, you know, dollars and decisions back to local communities and focus on their interests and not the interests of politicians in Washington.
2: But they remember, I mean, I remember in his first term, his first campaign, he talked about people, I'm paraphrasing, paid their taxes are stupid, right? And the backlash politically was, you know, there's two things certain, death and taxes, and everyone's got to pay it. And come April, people are trying to figure out what they owe the government, or are they going to get anything back? And it's normally the former. The idea that people are concerned about just the imbalance and the inequity of they got to pay taxes, they've got to have audits sometimes. Why not him and his family?
5: I mean, the whole thing is this reeks of corruption. I mean, you're sort of trying to protect yourself in the interest of having committed some level of crime. I mean, you know, why would you need protections if you are operating above board, and why would your children need protections? I mean, we just saw in the last hour where they were talking about, you know, the Trump sons doing deals upwards of $3 billion, each one of them. I mean, this whole thing sort of, you know, Trump promising the American people that he was going to drain the swamp, and now he has become the swamp. He's deep in the swamp. And to the degree which I think most Americans are just baffled at the degree of corruption that's just overtaken this White House and now is spread throughout the entire government, from the DOJ to now the IRS. So really, that's what this boils down to, is corruption. And I will say, the one thing that Democrats are getting right from the Senate to the House is they're going to focus their November midterm messaging on this issue of corruption, and highlighting the fact that this is by far the most corrupt president in American history. So, and they're going to contrast that with his focus on the American people. He's more interested in his own fiduciary interests, protecting his hide versus, you know, lowering costs and addressing the high cost of gasoline right now.
2: And yet, they have made that argument previously, and he was reelected. And I think that's one of the issues I think people are looking at to figure out whether the message can be solely that, or it has to be expansive. Well, and yet, and I want to address this point, but Harry, the administration, they unveiled two new executive orders that seek to narrow birthright citizenship. And for those of you at home who are wondering, I thought this was solved. Is this like a deja vu because the Supreme Court ruled? You are correct, but it's back again in executive order form. And it includes the future children of, quote, foreign diplomatic staff, alien enemies, people who belong to a federally declared terrorist group, mothers who deceptively enter the U.S. to have a child, and those born in U.S. territories, like apparently Puerto Rico, but all that would actually require an act of Congress. Do these executive orders carry any real weight, especially given the fact that the Supreme Court, although they entertained this for months in terms of deliberating on this issue, they already blocked the effort to limit birthright citizenship?
3: Laura, the first one does exactly that, and it is going down. What they've tried to do here, Trump and Stephen Miller have announced that they agree with Justice Thomas's lone opinion of what it means. The Supreme Court said, you're born here and you're subject to the laws. That's it. You're a citizen. Foreign diplomats, as some of us know, they get parking tickets. They can rip them up. But do alien enemies or supposed terrorists or people who come here to have children, are they subject to the laws of the United States? You bet they are, and that means this flies in the face of the Constitution. The other one is a little bit trickier. It just says you should do these things to try to keep birthright tourists, as they call them, from coming in. That may or may not go down, depending on how it's interpreted. Mm. But this first one just completely flies in the teeth of the Supreme Court order. It will not stand.
2: And yet there also are laws that protect against so-called birth tourism and disincentivize. I want to turn to John and Ashley on this, because Trump-backed Congressman Andy Ogles just lost the Republican primary to Charlie Hatcher, and it was a 7-point margin. How big of a black eye is that for the president? Because the endorsement was there, and we are always looking to figure out the true power, even in an entering of a lame duck period of his administration, the power and the hold that Trump would have on Republicans and how Democrats could use that to their advantage. Is this a notable defeat that you think will cause that black eye?
4: I think it's a blemish, not a black eye. I think it's a mistake to overinterpret what happened. There were some unique factors in that race. There was a redistricting. There was a very popular former ag commissioner. It was a more rural district. So I think, you know, all politics is local. And I think there are a lot of local dynamics. But nationally, it's not a good sign for the president to have this loss at this point. And Andy Ogles was known as someone who was very kind of on the MAGA vanguard. You know, he said things like pluralism is a lie, mm-hmm. when our founders said, no, actually, our country is based on this idea of pluralism. And there's a debate on the right about what, you know, there's an identity politics on the right problem,
2: yes.
4: where, you know, the question is, are we Americans because we're endowed by our creator with certain rights, or are we more American if we've been here longer? And on the right, we have to reject that blood and soil nationalism argument, because that's what this country was founded to reject. And so I think that those are the bigger issues at stake, I think, in the Republican Party. And Andy Ogles represented kind of that blood and soil nationalistic position. And I think that's part of the reason he perhaps lost.
2: Is there a comparable sort of identity crisis among Democrats going into November that they have to solve in order to secure not a rebirth, but a reclamation?
5: Well, I mean, we were just talking about this in the green room. I think the sort of DSA candidates and sort of the Al Saeed, you know, sort of DSA connected candidates are really representing an existential threat to the Democratic establishment. You know, the Republican Party's gone through three transformations in the 20 years I've been in politics. So from the Tea Party to the Freedom Caucus to now the MAGA movement. And with each one of those, they've tactically and strategically gotten stronger. They've expanded their base of support. They've won more seats than we have. The Democratic Party has not confronted what's in front of it. And that is, it's not speaking yet to where the American people are. There is a sort of a shift happening beneath our feet that I just think that we're ignoring in the interest of being safe and protecting the institution and many of its dated leaders.
2: Really important and insightful. Harry, Ashley, thank you so much. John as well. Stick around. Remember, you are a part of this show. We want to hear from all of you. Text us your questions and your comments, 818-972-7272. We'll answer them later in the hour. Give me your first name, your city, your state. I can know who I'm talking to. Ahead, Kansas has not elected a Democrat to the Senate in nearly a century. But Democratic nominee and pastor Reverend Adam Hamilton thinks he can change that. He'll join me next. Plus, there are new charges tied to the Nolan Wells investigation over threats made to a judge and a witness. What does it mean for the case and the investigation about what happened to Nolan? We'll discuss.
0: I'm an advocate for student well-being. When it comes to understanding mental health,

0: Hardy, what the best are made of.
1: Democrats are feeling lucky this midterm cycle, and they're rolling the dice on a Senate prize more elusive than Texas or Maine. They want Kansas. You know, it's been 94 years since a Democrat won a Senate seat there. It was this guy, George McGill, in 1932. And the Senate seat opened this year? Well, that's been in GOP hands since 1919. Yes, that's the longest either party has held on to one Senate seat. So Democrats are putting their faith in a man of faith, Reverend Adam Hamilton. He beat a crowded field in this week's primary to challenge incumbent Roger Marshall. And while this is still a long shot race, there are some glimmers of hope for Democrats. Hamilton built his Church of the Resurrection in Kansas City into a 22,000 member strong sanctuary. He has a national following and he can raise money. More than $3.6 million in just the first 2 months of his campaign. It's why some election forecasters believe that Democrats may have an opening to make this race competitive. With me now, Reverend Adam Hamilton. Good to see you again, Reverend. A lot has happened since last we met. You describe your congregation as split roughly 50-50, Democrat and Republican. Tell me, what are you hearing in the pews that led you to even make this run?
2: Well, I think there's a lot of people, both Republicans and Democrats, who feel frustrated by what's happening in Washington, D.C. They're tired of the hyperpolarization, the efforts of politicians to divide us. But they're also tired of the cost of goods going up. They know that there are people who are struggling in our community here in Kansas City, but across the state of Kansas. They recognize decisions are being made in Washington that are actually hurting people here in Kansas. And so there's a lot of people, both Republicans and Democrats, who are saying we have to do better than what we're doing right now.
1: The kitchen table remains the center of many people's world. And your opponent, Senator Roger Marshall, has made this more of a cultural moment as well. He says that you are, quote, too woke for Kansas and called you a woke megachurch pastor. What's your response?
2: Well, I find that interesting. I guess if you're far to the right, then being in the center seems woke. But I'll tell you, I just am curious, you know, when is it that caring for people, loving your neighbor, doing unto others as you'd have them do unto you, doing justice and loving kindness, when did that become a bad thing? And I'm wondering how it is that our sitting senator has so lost his way that he thinks that seems somehow abnormal or not okay. And part of what I'd say is if he spent more time in Kansas listening to people in Kansas, he might understand that those are Kansas values. That isn't somehow out of the norm. That's who we are as Kansans. And I think that's who we are as Americans at our best, as we care about our neighbor.
1: You know, you have described yourself as an independent-minded Democrat. You have voted as a Republican before. You've even contemplated running as an independent. You're still, you know, beholden in many respects, or pigeonholed, depending upon the label someone wants to assign you, right? Republicans say you're too far left. Some Democrats say you're not Democratic enough. So where exactly in this landscape, when it seems that the Democratic Party is trying to find its identity under this big tent, where exactly do you fit in this party?
2: Yeah, well, I'd say, first of all, I am an independent-minded Democrat. I am somebody who cares deeply about the values of the Democratic Party, but I also understand where Republicans are coming from. I've been a pastor to thousands of Republicans over the last 36 years, so I understand them. I love them. I care about the things they care about. And I care about the things Democrats care about. I think where I stand is in that place in the middle where I'm trying to both champion the things that Democrats really care about, because I care about them, and to say we can't just dismiss Republicans. What's been happening in Washington is we end up looking at the other party and we demonize the other party. That doesn't work. It doesn't serve anybody well. Democrats need good Republicans. Good Republicans need great Democrats. We need to be working together to solve problems like immigration, health care, to bring costs down. But that's not happening today.
1: One of the irritants are people who are running for office that you're often not able to just focus on your specific race. People want you to answer for those who are running who might be left of you in other races. And there are several Democrats running for Congress who are further left than you on the spectrum. Are there issues where you think the left wing of your party has gone too far in such a way that it might impact your chances in Kansas?
2: Well, here's what I remind people of in Kansas is I'm running for the people of Kansas. I'm not running on a national Democratic agenda. And I will say this, there are people further to

0: left, but that's true in everything. I think about Republicans, and there are people who are way farther to the right. And most Republicans I know say, hey, that's not me. I'm actually more towards the center. I'm asking this question. I'm not really that concerned about what a Democrat somewhere else is interested in. I'm really interested in the needs of the people of Kansas. People have asked me this question. If, say, Chuck Schumer or the National Democratic Party said, you have to do this, what would you do? And my answer is, if it's good for Kansas, I'll do it. But if it's not good for Kansas, I'm not going to vote for it. I'm not going to support it. My primary concern is the people of Kansas, and I want to vote for them.
1: And yet, as a sitting senator, they are often called upon to support the party to move the entire nation in the direction that the party would like to go as well. How will you deal with the pressure to not only be thinking about people in Kansas, but as a senator, you'd represent really people all across the nation?
0: Sure. Well, I am going to be interested in what's good for our country as a whole. That really does matter to me a lot. Every senator is elected not only for their state, but to be concerned for the entire United States. We're voting on issues that affect everybody. So I take that very seriously. And at the same time, you know, again, I want to say my primary concern is asking, is this going to be good for the people of Kansas? And I've had people say, well, you know, if you don't vote along with the party, they're going to, you know, they're going to not give you good seats or whatever. And I'm like, you know what? I'm pretty sure if I'm the first Democrat elected it from Kansas in 94 years, they're going to go, hey, we better be paying attention. Mm. And Kansas is the heart of America. I mean, Kansas is literally almost the geographic center of our country. And our politics are very centrist as well.
1: There's domestic and then there is foreign policy. And Democrats are grappling with America's relationship with Israel. And some, like Michigan Senate candidate Abdul Al-Sayed, believes it's time to end unconditional military aid to Israel. Listen, please.
2: Are you opposed to all funding for Israel, period, military funding?
3: I'm opposed to unconditional military aid for any country. That is Israel, yes, but that's also Egypt, where my family immigrated from. That's Pakistan, that's Saudi Arabia, that's UAE. And that's not because of a focus on what's happening anywhere except for a focus on what's happening here.
2: Some people might hear that and say, well, does he support, you know, funding defensive systems like the Iron Dome in Israel? Do you?
3: I don't believe that there's really a difference between offensive or defensive weapons.
1: Would you support limiting military aid to Israel? Or do you see a difference between offensive and defensive?
0: Yeah, well, first, I've been to Israel many times, Israel and Palestine, and I care deeply for Israel. I care deeply for the Palestinian people. They matter a lot to me. And what's happened over the last year and a half is, you know, what happened to the Israelis on and to Israel on October 7th was egregious. And what's happened in the death of 50, 60, 70,000 Palestinians, many of them women and children, is a horrible atrocity. These two things are both equally, not equally, I'm just going to say they're I can look at both those things and say both of those things are wrong. Here's what I'd say. Israel is our ally. Just like we would with any other ally, we're going to support our allies. We're going to care for them. If they're attacked, we're going to stand with them. We are going to do that. At the same time, I would not want my tax money going to weapons that are being dropped on women and children in Gaza. And so for me, I hold these two things together. Israel's our ally. We're going to stand by them. We're going to defend them. And at the same time, I do not. And I look at Israel right now. We're providing a great deal of aid to Israel, $3.8 billion. And what I've heard is the government there saying, we're not sure we need America's aid anymore. And I think they're a very wealthy country, a very small country, but a very wealthy country. They matter a lot to me. And I think they're probably on the right track. They may not need that aid anymore. And so, but I do, I am going to stand with Israel. If they were attacked, they are our ally. I'm going to stand with them. But I also stand with the Palestinian people. So I stand with both.
1: It'll be quite the needle to thread, policy waste-wise. Thank you, Reverend Adam Hamilton. Nice to speak with you.
0: It's really great. Great to speak with you.
1: Next, it's been a month of many questions and few answers about what happened to Nolan Wells. But now, three people have been charged over threats tied to the investigation. We'll explain next.

0: Three people were just charged in connection with the Nolan Wells case, but not for any reason having to do with his unexplained death. The charges were instead for violent threats that were made towards officials, a witness, and a judge tied to the investigation. The three people charged are from different states and do not appear to know Wells or his family or anyone involved in the case. And the allegations are pretty scary. We're told that one Illinois man allegedly called a witness and threatened to kill them and their family. Another woman from Ohio allegedly called in bomb threats 21 times to a county clerk's office. And a local judge says she received a threatening Facebook message that a bomb will be mailed to her office. The judge's son was with Wells the day he was last seen alive. She has insisted her family has never tried to impede the investigation and that her son is fully cooperating with authorities. All of these threats come amid growing speculation over the circumstances of Wells' death and a lack of trust in the investigation. Joining me now is trial attorney and legal analyst Monique Pressley, also the host of the Monique Pressley Show on YouTube. Monique, so good to see you here. I mean, what do you think is fueling these threats? And there is a obvious lack of trust in the transparency of the investigation.
1: There's definitely a lack of trust. I don't think that the lack of trust itself is new, though, Laura. I think that we've seen not just in southern states, but we've seen throughout the United States. The numbers show, the data reflects that there is a lack of transparency and a lack of willingness to push to the edge to solve murders when it involves black bodies. And we, for good reason, therefore, don't trust that the investigations will be handled right. Don't trust that DAs will bring charges. That's not new. But in this information age, in this internet age, where everyone can become an investigator, everyone is a pathologist, everyone is an expert witness detector, what we've got really is mania, right? We've got an information technology age gone wild in that the internet and the things that people are saying, the unsubstantiated claims, the unverified rumor mill is taking charge. And when that happens, dangerous people, people who believe everything that they see or that they read, whether it's factual or not, then we end up appealing to the worst elements in our society instead of the best. And so I blame first, the lack of transparency, frankly, from the sheriff's department.
0: Let's talk about that, though, Monique, because you've made some very poignant points about and also the anonymity of people who are seizing on this family's pain. I've talked to his mother about the internet gone wild and how they have really just devastated this family even further. But they have also, the family has made repeated calls for a fully transparent investigation. We've yet to get a major update from the investigators in this case or the DA's office, and we're still waiting for results from the official autopsy. Is the silence from those investigators sowing more distrust? Should you view that as prudent pause?
1: It's probably both. I mean, you and I both spent years in government and understand that there are things that can't be said when there are pending investigations, especially criminal investigations, because you don't want to threaten the investigation itself by putting information out beforehand when the investigation is active, when witnesses can end up in danger, like what we're talking about tonight. So there are reasons why government actors, why a sheriff's department or a district attorney's office would not share everything,
0: but
1: that doesn't mean you don't share anything. We've watched with missing person case after missing person case where, frankly, the person was not black or brown, where you end up getting day after day of updates and press conferences. And those things at least put the public somewhat at ease and give them confidence that something's being done. Even if all you step in front of a microphone and say is, we're interviewing more witnesses, here's what we have. Somebody, if you hear anything, report it. That, I think, would aid in comforting the public.
0: And the family. Monique Pressley, thank you so much.
1: Thank you.
0: Coming up, it's your turn to ask the questions. Text me, 818-972-7272. We're going back to the panel. We'll go to deep dive to get your answers.

0: 800-821-4000.
1: We've been getting tons of questions from you guys all night long. We're going to do something a little bit different tonight. Instead of ticking through as many as we can, I want to spend more time on one that seems to be very pressing for so many of you and go a little deeper. Ashley Etienne and John Hart are back with me now. This question came in from Stacy from New Jersey, and she asks, I believe Dr. Fauci saved millions. Why is this even an issue? So many people want to know about what's going on right now. Any insight you can give as to why him, why now, why? Who wants to go?
2: Yeah, people are so frustrated with Fauci because he had an opportunity to really have a discussion about the response to COVID, and he pleaded the fifth 111 times. Now, look, I think what we need, Laura, is we need a Truth and Reconciliation Commission on COVID, on that whole response, because what we've gotten are partisan hearings that haven't been as productive and haven't really brought these issues to light. But at the beginning of COVID, people were censored for asking basic questions about the origin of the virus. They had their social media accounts taken down. We had the COVID lockdown that went on far too long compared to other European countries. And so people feel like their voices weren't heard. And so when you have Fauci pleading the fifth 111 times, he was pouring salt in the wound of all of those millions of Americans who had legitimate questions about the government's response.
1: Everyone
2: and so
1: and
2: we,
1: that
2: we,
1: same
2: haven't,
1: way,
2: we haven't really had that conversation. And that's mm-hmm. what and we're talking, we need to, an issue that important. If we're going to have another, imagine having another pandemic,
3: which can happen. Yes.
2: And have we learned? Have we learned from it based? We haven't had that reflective conversation as a country.
1: What do you think, Ashley?
3: No, I think that's absolutely right. I think we do need a commission not to look just backwards, but to look forward, to make sure that we're prepared if this were to ever happen again, to save lives, to give, you know, shots in arms. I mean, all of those things. I was in the White House in the midst of all of this where there was no infrastructure in place to get not just shots in arms, but to get the economy running back again. So I think that, our country sort of should be demanding that Congress come together in a very bipartisan way, get experts, not just Fauci, at the table, and let's discuss how do we, you know, prevent this from happening mm-hmm. again. But if it were to happen, how do we move through it? But here's the way.
1: Is Fauci the being scapegoated? If there is a need for a commission, that means more than one person would have to be questioned and be the person who is responsible.
3: Oh, absolutely. I think he is being scapegoated. I think what they're really trying to do is really is to relitigate and really change the dominant narrative about the sort of most consequential and controversial things that have happened under Trump's watch and during his tenure. We saw that what happening with January 6th. We saw that with his with Trump's interference in the 2020 election. And now we're seeing it right now with COVID. But here's my point is that this is an opportunity cost for the country. These are very serious times. The FBI right now is investigating whether or not Iran is initiating a cyber attack on seven states. This is what the Homeland Security Committee should be focused on, not on Fauci.
1: Ashley, John, thank you both so much. And thank you for your questions, Stacey. And hey, thanks for watching. The Story Is with Alex Michelson is up next.
4: I'm Alex Michelson, live in Los Angeles. Coming up, the story is in Tennessee, where Democrat Justin Pearson just won his primary, and a Trump-backed Republican just lost. The story is in Michigan, where Abdul El-Sayed's primary win is rewriting the playbook, leaving Democratic Party leaders working to unify voters after a bruising, expensive primary. His former primary opponent, Haley Stevens, is standing by to give us her first cable news interview since primary night, only here on The Story Is.
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4: On this election night in America, we got the special look, the special music. Let's start with new numbers. Tennessee holding primary elections for the first time since redrawing congressional maps. They were approved in May, just days after the Supreme Court weakened Voting Rights Act protections for minorities. The new maps carved up a black majority district centered on Memphis, the state's only Democratic seat, splitting it into three districts that favor the GOP. In the newly drawn 9th district, CNN projects that Justin Pearson will win the Democratic nomination and win it big, as you can see there. He will face Trump-backed Republican Brent Taylor in the general election. Meantime, Tennessee appears to be poised to elect its first female governor, Republican Marsha Blackburn. senator from that state, winning the GOP nomination. And Memphis City Council member Jerry Green will be the Democratic gubernatorial nominee. In the coming hours, former U.S. Transportation Secretary Pete Buttigieg will headline a Democrats' unity rally in Detroit, Michigan. Buttigieg is considering running for president in 2028. He lives in Michigan. However, the event is meant to highlight the huge stakes in the November midterms and get Michigan Democrats on the same page. The rally comes just days after the state's highly divisive Democratic Senate primary, perhaps the highest stakes, most closely watched primary of the entire year in the entire country. Progressive former public health official Abdul El-Sayed narrowly defeating moderate Congressmember Haley Stevens by just about 12,000 votes. That Senate seat is seen as crucial to Democrats' chances of retaking control of the chamber. Joining us now live for the first cable news interview since primary night is Haley Stevens with us from Huntington Woods, Michigan. Congressmember, welcome to The Story Is.
0: Hey, thank you so much, Alex.
4: Talk to me about your conversation you had with Abdul El-Sayed. What did you both say to each other? And are there plans for the two of you to physically be campaigning together on a stage?
0: Well, look, let me say this. Abdul's going to beat Mike Rogers, and he's got Gavin Newsom coming out to campaign. He's got Senator Alyssa Slotkin. She's going to be right there with him, along with Jocelyn Benson, who is going to be our next governor. We got an amazing group of Democrats here, and it's just an exciting moment, right, that we are sleeves rolled up to make sure that Michigan is heard in the halls of
4: Talk to me about your conversation you had with Abdul El-Sayed. What did you both say to each other? And are there plans for the two of you to physically be campaigning together on a stage?
0: Well, look, let me say this. Abdul's going to beat Mike Rogers, and he's got Gavin Newsom coming out to campaign. He's got Senator Alyssa Slotkin. She's going to be right there with him, along with Jocelyn Benson, who is going to be our next governor. We got an amazing group of Democrats here, and it's just an exciting moment, right, that we are sleeves rolled up to make sure that Michigan is heard in the halls of power. And I'll tell you, I was watching what you were showing with Tennessee and Justin Pearson, and I'm thinking about Donovan McKinney, who also just won a seat in Detroit. And these are all going to be majority makers in Michigan, across this country, black men who are going to go and cast their vote for Hakeem Jeffries, who is going to become our first black Speaker of the House.
4: So are you going to be with all of those Democrats on stage with El-Sayed this weekend? And talk to us about what you two have talked about amongst yourselves.
0: Well, okay, I'll get into the good stuff. So I am not on the ticket, right? And I'm happy to be on the team, you know? So today, you know, I was with Abdul at the Unity Breakfast. We had a decent conversation. Everything that needed to be said in that primary was said, okay? Let's just be crystal clear. You know, we know where we agree, you know, on most things to beat Mike Rogers, to beat back corrupt MAGA. You know, Donald Trump already telling his lies, already out there doing, baseless attacks. And look, I am a Zionist Democrat in Michigan, and I'm still very much in this party. I am joyfully in this party. I know where my values are. Abdul and I, you know, talked all about these matters. And look, we need change. And I've been in Congress for 8 years trying to make change. I've had some successes. And Abdul's been on the outside doing some great work, I think. I mean, you know, he was health director. I mean, I'm proud of that effort of standing up, you know, for science. Abdul and I both agree that RFK Jr. should go, and Mike Rogers would vote to confirm him.
4: But in terms of what you just said about yourself as a Democratic Zionist, which means that you believe that Israel should exist, Abdul El-Sayed has joked that he would be the most dangerous candidate for the U.S.-Israeli relationship. He has not said definitively that Israel should exist as a Jewish state. What do you say to your supporters who say, I could never support El-Sayed because I'm concerned about the future of the state of Israel?
0: Well, look, I think people are going to have to make, you know, a personal and private decision. You know, Michigan is a big state. New coalitions are coming forward, and I'm going to do my work as a Democratic leader, you know, now on the outside. I'll be retiring from the House at the end of the year, 8 years of awesome elected service on behalf of the state I love, alongside a whole host of incredible Democrats. We all love this country. And the big difference between, you know, the Democratic Party and the Republican Party is that we do have Big Ten. And look, the beauty is we have elections. People participate in them. There was tons of votes counted for Democrats on Tuesday. I think you get a lot of pundits on this CNN. I'm certainly not one of them. But look, their deal is no, seriously, their deal is all this prognosticating. Votes were cast. Votes were counted. American democracy is a beautiful thing, and it's certainly alive and well in Michigan, and it's also coming into you this November.
4: Well, let's ask you, you're not a pundit, you're a player in this, and you had the backing of the entire or much of the Democratic establishment. A lot of money was spent. You were really close. This election was really close. Why do you think El-Sayed won, and why do you think you lost in the end?
0: Well, he got more votes. I mean, it's that simple. I think we spend all this time on the soothsaying and the prognosticating. I'm serious. I mean, everyone says everything the entire election. I get it. That's the way it's supposed to go. But look, the beauty in America is that when people vote, it's an incredible thing. I'm proud to have been a part of this process. I'm proud I put my hand up. I think right now my candidacy, you know, it certainly meant something. It's over now. And I'm just still a proud Democrat. My first job ever, you know, I had a college job knocking doors for the party, you know, in West Michigan, where we have Hillary Scolton, by the way, a Democrat, an amazing Democrat, holding down the fort in a real Republican area. So
4: the bottom line from you, it sounds like, despite the disagreement over Israel, you think that there's enough other things that you agree on that you will be joining him. It's just unclear whether the two of you will physically be appearing together anytime soon. Haley,
0: I told everyone I'll do whatever they want. Abdul spent a ton of time with me. Okay. Yeah. I mean, we were on every darn debate stage, podium, this, that, boom, bop. I've got to go back to Congress next month. It's all good. You know, it's this is like, look, the fight now is Abdul beating Rogers, because Rogers is a nightmare for the health care of the East Detroiters and the folks in Saginaw and Muskegon Heights. You know, our black community has been hurting with the voter suppression, the canceling of the equity and all that. This is just silly. And so I'm not, and it's hurtful. It really is hurtful. So I'm out here. I'm fighting, you know, for humanity, for people, this beautiful state. And look, I'm a Dem. You know, I'll be around. I'm going to the convention stuff. I mean, I think we got one in August. Yeah. I don't know if you're allowed to come, but, you know, we'll be having a good process.
4: Well, I hope I can see you in person sometime soon. And clearly you're entertaining on TV. So open invite to join us for analysis as well. Haley Stevens, thanks so much for being with us. Appreciate the conversation.
0: Hey, thank you.
4: Joining me now is our panel, Michael Trujillo, Democratic strategist and political consultant. And Will O'Neill is the chairperson of the Orange County Republican Party. As a Democrat, what stood out from what you just heard from her and what you maybe didn't hear from her when it came to Israel or some other topics as well?
6: Well, consider myself a Haley Stevens Democrat. That was an awesome interview. I think I've known her for
4: a long time.
6: I've known her for 18 years. I know she gets paid a nickel every time the word awesome is mentioned or said by her. It's been part of her vernacular for decades. You heard a professional. You heard someone that went through a tough, tough primary and is doing what's necessary to consolidate the party, to bring all the Democrats in the fold, to make sure we hold on to that Senate seat in Michigan. It's critical that we take back the U.S. Senate and stop Donald Trump's agenda right in its tracks. And Haley Stevens is on board. She's as blue Democrat can get.
4: Clearly, though, there is a big disagreement, Will, over the issue of Israel. And that has been the biggest disagreement throughout the entire campaign. AIPAC spending a lot of money for her. And I just asked her, what would you say to your supporters who are frustrated on that? And she didn't really have a specific pitch to supporters on that particular issue.
7: Well, she's a pro. I mean, watching that interview, it's abundantly clear that Democrat voters in Michigan, I think, basically just made the mistake Republicans did back in 2010 when they started choosing candidates that were essentially unelectable. You might remember in Delaware a candidate saying, I'm not a witch. And everyone just remembers that. And she lost.
4: Christine O'Donnell.
7: They may have just made that same mistake. I mean, you look over in Maine, they replaced a guy with a Nazi tattoo with a guy who had kids with a second cousin. And now here in Michigan, you see someone who's...
4: What about Ken Paxton?
7: Who's clearly a pro.
4: Would have been a better call for Republicans in Texas to pick John Cornyn over Ken Paxton?
7: Oh, I think you've got a Tallarico Paxton. That's gonna make CNN's ratings skyrocket. But, but in Michigan, when we're talking about choosing El Said over her... It's wild to think that, you know, you now have in Michigan a Democrat candidate who wants to abolish private medical insurance and potentially the state of Israel.
4: But you would have never voted for Haley Stevens, given the choice.
7: Oh, I'd vote for Mike Rogers. I've met him. So He's great.
4: That's the problem. So you're not part of the Democratic primary. And clearly, a lot of people in the Democratic Party are, although she was very, very close in this race. She mentioned the fact that Gavin Newsom is going out there. Pete Buttigieg is out there. There's a New York Post headline, typically subtle, from the New York Post. Gavin Newsom jets out on schmoozy mission in Michigan after El Sayed victory. Trust me, it was not only blurry. Your thoughts on sort of the 2028 players, when Michigan is going to be an early primary state, already within days staking out their territory, standing next to Abdul El Sayed.
6: Well, I think everyone is, you know, knows their place on the chessboard, and we're trying to consolidate the party as quickly as possible. So, you know, former Secretary Pete Buttigieg going out there gets a full, you know, complement of cameras with our Senate candidate. Governor Newsom going out the following day gets a full complement of TV cameras and news cameras out there. So it's just constantly finding a reason to be at the top of the news for our candidate in Michigan.
4: And interesting that Haley Stevens said she's not going to be out there for this unity message, but she was out there today. Let's talk about Tennessee. Interesting results just coming in tonight. We saw Justin Pearson winning. Somebody who did not win is Andy Ogles. We have results from that primary. This was a Trump-backed candidate in the House Republican primary losing to Charlie Hatcher. This is after the redistricting of Tennessee to try to make that state entirely red. How do you read that as a professional on this?
7: Oh, probably three different ways. The first one is this is why local politics matter still. I mean, you can be running in D.C. and be back, and a lot of people might know you. But back home, if you're not there and people don't know you, you're going to get beat. And Hatcher in that race had a lot more local support. And in fact, if I'm reading the early results right, it looks like Andy Ogles lost his own county where he was mayor recently.
4: Wow.
7: So if Andy Ogles, well, let me put it this way. Andy Ogles had both the benefit and the detriment of having a redistricting process, because when he had the benefit of pulling out from parts of Nashville, what also happened was he got a lot of new voters who didn't know who he was. And a lot more people clearly knew his opponent, and his opponent won because he ran a better grassroots campaign.
4: Yeah, that's part of the thing. And we see these districts not only here in California, Tennessee, all over the country that are being redistricted. That means that the incumbents are not necessarily incumbents for big parts of the district that they're now running. And that's going to be an interesting thing to look for in November as well. You both sticking around for our next hour. A lot to get into. We'll also talk about Fauci and immigration and other things in our next hour. Michael Trujillo, Will O'Neill, thanks for being with us. We also want to get to this. Economists are expecting low hire, low fire to remain the theme on the job market ahead of a new jobs report coming out in just a few hours. They expect to see about 97,000 new jobs in July, which is an increase from the month before. The unemployment rate is predicted to remain steady at 4.2%. But the bulk of the job gains likely came from only one sector, healthcare and social assistance. Meanwhile, mortgage rates continue to tick up, reaching an average of 6.69% for a 30-year fixed mortgage. That's a new high for the year. Meta is vowing to appeal a ruling in which it was ordered to pay $567 million into a fund to remedy its role in the youth mental health crisis. The New Mexico judge also ordered the social media giant to tighten its self-controls on children's accounts. This is the second time that Meta has been hit with a hefty penalty. In March, it was ordered to pay $375 million in damages after being found guilty of engaging in unfair and deceptive trade practices. Meta issued a statement saying that it works hard to keep people safe on its platforms and that it will defend itself against what it calls claims that misrepresent the facts. Dr. Anthony Fauci became a U.S. household name during the pandemic and was even honored by President Trump, but some Republicans are now demanding he face criminal charges. We have details on that. Plus, the Trump administration is coming after birthright citizenship again in a different way, despite a recent Supreme Court ruling that rejected a previous attempt. We get legal analysis next about what this means for you.
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0: President Trump is taking another swing at the 14th Amendment, unveiling a pair of executive orders on Thursday targeting birthright citizenship. Those orders tighten laws that are already in place and narrow recognized exceptions. They appear to be more limited compared to a similar order the president signed last year. The Supreme Court struck that down less than 6 weeks ago. White House Deputy Chief of Staff Stephen Miller described the administration's goals this way.
1: The president is using his authority as commander-in-chief to sign first an executive order using the new ruling the Supreme Court issued to expand the definitions of people who are ineligible for birthright citizenship. That includes, for example, alien enemies of the United States, members of foreign terrorist organizations, and large categories of people who lobby and act on behalf of foreign governments. And so with taking this action, it ensures that large numbers of people who wrongly would be getting birthright citizenship will no longer be eligible for those benefits.
0: Now, the 14th Amendment was added to the Constitution back in 1868. It guarantees citizenship to anyone born on U.S. soil. A Republican-led Senate committee has officially recommended that Dr. Anthony Fauci be charged with contempt of Congress. During a fiery hearing last week, he infuriated Republican lawmakers by refusing to answer their questions about the government's response to the COVID-19 pandemic. The former head of the National Institute of Allergy and Infectious Diseases invoked his Fifth Amendment right against self-incrimination more than 100 times. Senator Rand Paul then held a committee vote on contempt charges, which was not brought before the full Senate. It passed 8-7 along party lines. Had the full Senate had their say, the effort to punish Dr. Fauci, who many health public health and workers and Americans hold in high esteem, would likely be dead in the water.
2: This is outside of the ordinary bill-making process, so it doesn't have to go to the House, doesn't have to be signed by the president, and really doesn't have to go before the Senate. There is some precedent for doing it that way, and it still may be done that way. But for now, we will hand-carry this over to the Attorney General. We will hand-carry this to the District Court here in Columbia, and we will, as a committee, we have voted the majority to refer this, so that will be accomplished today.
0: Republicans have long accused Dr. Fauci of lying and misrepresenting data during the pandemic, though they have not provided clear evidence of a cover-up. Former President Joe Biden gave him a preemptive pardon, while Donald Trump awarded him a special commendation before leaving office. President Trump is not revealing whether his administration will support charges.
3: Well, you know, they prosecuted Peter Navarro and they prosecuted Steve Bannon, two very decent people, over something that essentially was never prosecuted before. And there are sort of telltale signs of similarity. So when you see that happen, you sort of say maybe he should. What he did is far more serious than a lot of crimes, frankly.
0: Joining me live now, Jessica Levinson, professor of law at Loyola Law School. She's with us from Ojai, California. Jessica, is there any actual legal danger for Dr. Fauci
4: in invoking his Fifth Amendment privilege and now being referred by the Senate committee to the Department of Justice? Is there any legal danger? I mean, of course, there's the potential that an attorney general says, we want to take this case to a grand jury. And there is the potential that a grand jury says, and we don't know for sure, of course, but the grand jury says, let's indict. Now, I think for a lot of reasons, this is a very weak case against Dr. Fauci. If you think about why he's being referred for this contempt charge, it's because he was invoking a constitutional right, his right against self-incrimination. Now, the counter to that is, well, he got a broad pardon, so why is he able to invoke that right? As you know, Alex, because the pardon doesn't include everything. It doesn't include things from the date after the pardon, January 19th, 2025 and forward, and it doesn't include any potential state crimes either.
0: Right. So if he would have said something new during that hearing, the pardon does not include that. So if you just read the same piece of paper over and over and over again, you don't say anything new. And it's boring if you're watching it, but it potentially maybe protects you legally. We'll find out. So that's one headline. Another big headline we just talked about was about birthright citizenship, new executive orders. What's different about these executive orders compared to the other orders that the Supreme Court just ruled on 6 weeks ago.
4: So I think exactly as you said, these are narrower. They cover fewer people. So before, I think in the executive order that President Trump signed the first day of his second term, that was really a broad redefinition of what birthright citizenship is. But when it comes to these new executive orders, what the president is really trying to do is look at existing exceptions to birthright citizenship. Think about the children of foreign diplomats. They enjoy diplomatic immunity, so they're not subject to the jurisdiction of the United States. As you know, that's a key term when it comes to the 14th Amendment. Also, think about enemy combatants and their children. Same thing where we think they're not necessarily subject to the jurisdiction thereof. But what the Trump administration is trying to do is enlarge those buckets and say it's not just enemy combatants, it's also people who are affiliated with domestic and foreign terrorist organizations. It's also people who are subject to the Alien Enemies Act. When it comes to foreign diplomats, they're saying it's not just foreign diplomats, it's other people who work for foreign governments. I think that this in these executive orders will run into the same problem as the first one. But we do see President Trump doing, frankly, what he did with the travel ban, where he starts big and then it narrows and narrows.
0: Does the Supreme Court look well upon something like this, which looks like sort of a, do some interpret this as a runaround of what they just said? Or they say, OK, you're listening to us, you're making this better. I mean, how do the justices think about something like this?
4: So we know that it was a 6-3 decision where a majority of the court found that President Trump didn't have the power by executive order to change the definition of birthright citizenship. It was actually 5-4 and 6-3 where Justice Kavanaugh said, I think the executive order is improper under a statute, and he didn't move on to the constitutional question. I think that's important because if you look at what the Supreme Court might think, well, again, I think the travel ban is probably a good example where the first iterations of the travel ban were struck down. The Trump administration then went narrower. They covered fewer countries and not just Muslim majority countries. And that ultimately was upheld in the Hawaii versus Trump case. I think what the justices, if and when this comes to them, what the justices will do is look at this, frankly, as if it comes to them anew, and they will say, are these executive orders proper under the Constitution and current statutory law?
0: Yeah, almost like Brett Kavanaugh was giving them a signal with that, potentially not voting entirely with the group. Jessica Levinson, thank you so much for breaking it down. You're the best. Appreciate it. We want to go to some breaking news. We have reports that say at least one teacher was killed and four others were injured in a school shooting in Thailand. This is a live picture right now from Thailand, where it's just after 11:30 in the morning. You can see flashing lights are there. You see authorities are there as part of this investigation. They say that a student opened fire at a school. This is north of Bangkok. That student then later killed himself. This is just coming in. We're just arriving on the scene. We're going to have new updates on that throughout the next hour and a half here on The Story Is. But again, a school shooting in Thailand. When we return, a CNN investigation into the company that the FDA links to the outbreak that's causing explosive diarrhea. Turns out this is not the first time they've been tied to other outbreaks. Their response is always the same. Young Law digs into it.

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1: Welcome back to The Story. I'm Alex Michelson. Let's take a look at today's top stories. U.S. Senator Mitch McConnell back at home recovering after he was released from a rehab center. The 84-year-old Republican went to the hospital on June 14th with what he later revealed was a fall. He said he did not suffer broken bones, a concussion, or a heart attack, but disclosed that he was briefly unconscious after that fall and developed mild pneumonia. He says he's working at his job while taking physical therapy. U.S. Federal Aviation Administration is ordering inspections of hundreds of Boeing 737 MAX jets for possible cracks. The FAA warns that undetected damage could reduce the plane's structural integrity. That order comes after cracks were discovered around the forward service doors of some aircraft. More than a million tickets were sold for Wednesday's Powerball lottery, but no one won the grand prize. So now the jackpot soars to an estimated $856 million. For next drawing on Saturday, that would make it the eighth largest grand prize in the U.S. game's history. Powerball says one lucky person in Ohio won a subsidiary prize of $1 million in Wednesday's draw. We'd all take that, right? Now to the latest on the spreading Cyclospora outbreak. At least 15 states and more than 6,000 cases have been linked by federal health officials to lettuce sold by Taylor Farms. It's at least the fifth time that the company has been directly tied to outbreaks. But as CNN senior investigative correspondent Kyung Law finds, Taylor Farms has a long pattern of deflecting blame.
2: This is the headquarters for Taylor Farms.
3: This is private property.
2: Okay. Taylor Farms won't talk to us on camera today. We'd already asked for an interview and had not heard back. This is the company, the FDA linked to the historic Cyclospora outbreak. 6,000 sick, hundreds hospitalized, and two dead. Here's what we want to ask the company. The government traced at least five different outbreaks directly to Taylor Farms in the past 13 years. And a CNN review finds time after time, the company turned to a similar playbook, deflecting blame. How? By relying on negative test results to imply that Taylor Farms products are not responsible. Even though investigators mainly find the source of outbreaks by figuring out what and where people who got sick ate.
4: It's deja vu all over again. I sort of feel like we're on a repeat record.
2: This month, Taylor Farms said, according to the FDA, there are no confirmed positive sample results for product testing for Cyclospora as of August 5th, 2026. We are confident in our food and food safety systems. Let's rewind through the known outbreaks linked to Taylor Farms. 2013. Eerily similar Cyclospora cases connected to Taylor Farms salad. CEO Bruce Taylor said at the time, all our tests have been negative, and we have no evidence of Cyclospora in our product. 2015, a multi-state E. coli outbreak. Taylor's public response, the tests were preliminary findings, and it looks like a false alarm. The FDA later said a product with Taylor Farms produce was the likely source. 2024, another E. coli outbreak traced to onions distributed by Taylor Farms. The company said it found no traces of the bacteria. All Taylor Farms products in the market today are safe to consume.
4: I think they have played a little bit fast and loose with the facts.
2: Food safety attorney Bill Marler has sued Taylor Farms a dozen times in multiple outbreaks, representing more than 100 clients. Yeah. He says the company implies its food may not be to blame by telling the public their testing found no trace of the microbes. But Marler says that doesn't prove anything.
4: Taylor Farms is using those negative results to muddy the water. The scientists at Taylor Farms know better, that the products that get tested are not the products that people consumed. And I always say this, and it sounds like I'm making a joke, but people eat the evidence.
5: About half of America's domestic lettuce is grown here in the Salinas Valley in central

0: Central California. It's also where Taylor Farms is headquartered. But the focus of this cyclospore outbreak is in central Mexico at the Taylor Farms facility there, the same plant linked to another cyclospore outbreak in 2013.
1: It's the same facility. They're drawing iceberg lettuce in from the same area and expecting a different result.
2: Taylor Farms tells CNN it invests more than $200 million a year in food safety. The problem is that nothing can kill cyclospora on fresh vegetables without cooking.
0: In the middle of this enormous outbreak, some of the nation's top food safety experts are gathering in this one conference in New Orleans. So we've come here to talk to a consultant who has worked with Taylor Farms.
3: It absolutely feels like deja vu for all of us, for everybody.
2: Food safety expert Trevor Suslow says he's one of the scientists hired by Taylor Farms on this outbreak, part of the rapid response team to find what could have gone wrong at the facility in Mexico.
0: Is there a working theory right now?
3: Right now, it's very difficult to come up with a working theory. If they're missing something, they want to know, and then they put in programs in place to correct that. And they really built a strong program, you know, really progressively since 2013.
0: Would you open up a bag of Taylor Farms iceberg lettuce and eat it today?
3: Yeah, I would. If one assumes that that was the source, there's nothing been shipped for, you know, since mid-July. You know, it's either consumed already or it's gone.
0: Do you eat bag salad?
1: No.
0: Ever?
1: No. No. Ever. No. When you've been with families who've lost family members to a bag of romaine lettuce, you do change your eating habits.
2: Taylor Farms did email us a statement saying the company goes above and beyond industry guidance or requirements for testing. It added, "We have cooperated fully with regulators in any instance where food safety concerns were raised, taking corrective action where warranted. For this recall, we have acted voluntarily, moved more broadly than required, and will continue to be transparent as more information becomes available." Kyung Law, CNN, Los Angeles.
4: Kyung, thank you. Still ahead, President Trump sending some mixed messages about U.S. weapon stockpiles. That story, plus the latest from the Middle East, next.

0: to you.
1: 800-821-4000.
2: Saudi Arabia is bracing for attacks by Iraqi militias and Iran-backed Houthis as the war between the U.S. and Iran threatens to widen in that region. A Saudi official says that multiple intelligence reports from the kingdom, the U.S., and other countries in the region indicate some Iraqi militias are planning to attack ports and airports in the very near future under the guidance of Iran's Islamic Revolutionary Guard Corps. That warning comes after Saudi Arabia has come under missile attacks from Houthis and drone attacks from Iran-backed militias in Iraq in recent weeks. Meanwhile, President Trump has privately complained in recent days about reports on the dwindling stockpiles of U.S. weapon munitions after months of war with Iran. Senior U.S. officials say that the president is frustrated, as he believes that the reports make the U.S. look weak at a critical juncture in the conflict, when he wants to project strength. He has repeatedly threatened additional military action to try to motivate Iran to agree to a long-term peace deal. CNN reported this week that the military has burned through nearly four-fifths of its THAAD missile inventory compared to pre-war numbers and roughly half of its Patriot interceptors since the start of the war. President Trump posting Thursday morning, quote, the U.S. has massive amounts of munitions, especially of certain types. Additionally, large amounts are being manufactured and shipped to the U.S. as needed. By the afternoon, the president acknowledged that certain types of munitions are in what he calls tighter supply.
3: We have certain types of munitions that are very powerful, that we have unlimited, virtual unlimited supply. We have others where it's a little bit tighter, and we're getting them in on a daily basis. We have certain types of munitions, which are very, they may not be as accurate. They may not be, you know, they're not as elite. We have elite too, but we're watching that very closely.
2: Lawmakers on Capitol Hill are reacting to the reports of depleted munition stockpiles. Here's Senate Majority Leader, Republican John Thune.
4: Well, the reports are concerning, and obviously that's why we need to do more to make sure that our military has the funding it needs. It's always a dangerous situation when you've got debates about military funding get politicized, and unfortunately that's what's happened this year.
2: The U.S. State Department says a third round of peace talks between Israel and Lebanon was, quote, productive. The U.S. says the two sides are a lot closer on next steps to expand the so-called pilot zone process, which calls for Israeli forces to withdraw from southern Lebanon and then cede control of the area to Lebanon's military. Those talks come as the Israeli military has ramped up strikes on Iran-backed Hezbollah in Lebanon over the past few days, including new airstrikes on Thursday. Israel has accused Hezbollah of violating a tenuous ceasefire deal. Meanwhile, Lebanon's prime minister also held parallel talks with the British government on efforts to stop the fighting in the region. CNN's Nada Bashir reports now on how the renewed hostilities are affecting civilians as they try to rebuild their lives amid that ongoing conflict.
5: Clearing the debris of a home now turned to rubble, the result of a months-long Israeli military assault on southern Lebanon. When the shelling started, my family fled, Abu Ali says. And when I returned, everything was destroyed. His family fled the village of Zolta, which overlooks the Litani River, in February, and have only now been able to return following the withdrawal of Israeli forces. Inside what remains of their home, the remnants of this war lay scattered. Israeli bullets, he tells us. Walls completely blown out. Bullet holes above where his grandchildren once slept. We want calm. We want security. We want a state, he says. We want to be protected by the military. We don't want to fight. But if Israel attacks us, we will attack them. Abu Ali is far from alone, among the more than a million people displaced from their homes by the war in Lebanon. Hisam Hashem says he and his family of four returned to their village as soon as the military gave them the all clear, after months spent sheltering in a school in Beirut. Take a look at this scene, the destruction. The Israelis were sleeping here in this room, Hisam says. They even left behind their food and water. Through shattered glass and concrete, Hisam takes us to what was his children's bedroom. Out in the distance, he says, Israeli tanks are still positioned. You can see them right in front of us, just a few hundred meters away, he says. Across Zoltar, the scars of this deadly conflict remain. Homes left crumbling, neighborhoods deserted. This monastery, now bullet-ridden and desecrated. The scale of the destruction here is reflected across southern Lebanon, and the recovery process could take years. While members of this community work to rebuild homes and restore critical infrastructure, some wounds are more difficult to heal. Many have lost their livelihoods. Most of the residents here depend on agriculture. There was a harvest season right before the war started. People fled and left it behind. Abd Azzeddin, the mayor of West Zoltar, says, I believe there is a big percentage of farms that are not fit for farming anymore due to shelling and airstrikes. For many, this is not the first time they have been forced to flee their homes, nor the first time they have returned to find utter destruction. Locals here know just how fragile a ceasefire can be and how quickly everything can change. And while some say they are putting their trust in the Lebanese army to protect them, others say they remain faithful in their support for another military force, Hezbollah. The Iran-backed political and military group has long dominated in the south. I'm proud that my husband, a fighter who defended his land, was martyred in his village. Israr Srur, a mother and now widow, tells us. She and her children fled the border village of Tayr Harfa in October 2023, their community coming under intense Israeli bombardment after Hezbollah launched a series of attacks on Israel in solidarity with the people of Gaza. War with Israel, she says, has impacted generations of her family, no stranger to Israeli occupations of the past. They killed my grandfather. My father was a prisoner of war, she says. All my uncles were tortured. My entire village suffered. Now, Isra says, she is determined to carry on the struggle. Eventually, we will return to our village. And if we don't, then our children will return. And if they don't, our grandchildren will. Neda Bashir, CNN, in London.
2: 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The shooter then reportedly took his own life. 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

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Please stand by. 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
1: Crowds turned out on Thursday for a Chicago tradition, the Ducky Derby. Thousands of yellow rubber ducks racing down the river. Each duck was sold for at least $10, and the winning duck's owner received a new car. Chicago Ducky Derby has raised nearly $5 million for Special Olympic athletes since 2005. Thanks for watching the first hour of The Story Is. The next hour starts right now with breaking news.
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1: Welcome to The Story Is. I'm Alex Michelson. Thank you for joining us in the United States and around the world. And we begin with breaking news out of a school shooting in Bangkok, Thailand. Reports say at least one teacher was killed. Four other people were injured in that shooting. Authorities say that a student opened fire at a school just north of Bangkok. That student then later killed themselves. We're looking at live pictures right now. This is from Bangkok. You can see some folks standing around. We've seen lots of law enforcement on the scene investigating as well. CNN's Christy Lou Stout covering all this for us from Hong Kong. Christy, what do we know about what happened here?
3: Alex, a horrifying act of violence has broken out targeting students in Thailand. This took place earlier today on Friday. A student opened fire at a school located just north of Bangkok, and there are fatalities. Now, according to initial reports from rescue workers, and I do want to underscore these are initial reports, we have learned two people are dead, 15 have been wounded. We are awaiting a confirmed update from Thai officials. And according to Thai police, they say this, quote, the situation is now under control. There on your screen, you see video of the aftermath of the shooting. We see emergency workers, also members of the community, gathering outside the school. This is the Debsirin Nantaburi School, located just outside Bangkok. And in one of the images that we've gathered today, there was one of an injured teacher who was seen lying inside an ambulance. And I do want to share with you additional video footage that we have in. And this will be disturbing to see. This video of evacuation, verified by CNN, we see the students in their uniforms being evacuating the school. The video was blurred at the source. Students, again, in uniform, rushing to leave amid this school shooting that took place earlier today just outside Bangkok. And we are learning more about the school itself. Again, it's called the Debsirin Nantaburi School. It's located outside the Thai capital on a busy highway. It's made up of junior classes, senior classes. These are both boys and girls. As a student population of around 3,000, it's part of a wider and famous Debsirin public school network. Now, mass shootings like this, I do want to say, are rare in Thailand, but gun ownership is high in the country, especially compared to other countries in Southeast Asia. I want to share with you some research that we brought up. According to a survey that came out in 2017, more than 10 million civilians held firearms in Thailand. That's 15 guns for every 100 people. Earlier this year in February, there was a shooting at a school in southern Thailand. A teacher died. A student was wounded. And as for the latest outbreak of violence, you're looking at live video on your screen of the scene. Now it looks like this is earlier video from earlier today from just outside Bangkok. As for this latest outbreak of violence targeting a school outside Bangkok, we'll bring you more details as they come in. You're looking at live video there on your screen of emergency workers, wow, of the police force moving in, ascertaining the situation, responding in kind. Alex.
1: Yeah, a reminder just how different countries deal with guns in different ways. You brought up the stat about gun ownership there. In the United States, there are about 500 million guns, which is a 1.5 per amount of people here. So it's about 300 million people and about 500 million guns. Christy Lou Stout with us in Hong Kong. Thank you. The story in the United States right now is about jobs. The July jobs report will be released in the next few hours. Economists expect that the labor market will remain in what they call low hire, low fire mode. They're predicting more than 97,000 new jobs in July, which would be an uptick from the disappointing 50,000 new jobs in June. The unemployment rate is expected to stay flat at 4.2%, but the bulk of the new jobs will likely come from one sector, health care and social assistance. Ryan Patel is a senior fellow at Claremont Graduate University's Drucker School of Management. He's live in San Francisco. Ryan, of course, we don't know exactly what we're going to get until we get the numbers. But in terms of the expectation that the market is thinking about, what does that tell us and what does it mean?
4: Yeah, I mean, I think that the labor market is cooling, but not collapsing. So the economy is still creating opportunities, but hiring has clearly become more cautious as companies become more selective. And so I know the headline jobs number will get the attention, but I think the bigger story here is underneath that. Where companies are hiring, where they're pulling back, and what skills are employers looking at? And you mentioned we're seeing strengths in areas that are long-term needs. That includes healthcare. That's continue to be resilient, but the demand's driven by demographics, advanced manufacturing, infrastructure, skilled trades, specifically in cyber and cloud infrastructure. So what does that mean? Investments in technology productivity, but also the traditional corporate hiring, like some of the entry-level office roles and recruiting, parts of the consumer-facing industry are the ones facing some of the headwinds.
1: Yeah, and you're talking about the entry-level jobs. It's not a great time to be a young person looking for work. I'm going to put up this headline from CNN.com up on the screen. What the lull in teen hiring this summer tells us about the jobs market ahead of Friday's job report. You're joining us from the Bay Area. You usually join us here on the set. Part of the reason you're there is because you've been at a conference talking to young people who are looking to get work. Talk about the broader trends you're seeing and some of what you're hearing from folks on the ground, especially in that age demographic.
4: Yeah, this is the most important workforce story, period, right? Entry-level jobs where people are building a foundation of their careers. And for decades, that has been the traditional path where you get your first job and learn basics and develop skills. But that's not occurring because companies are putting under pressure and fewer resources. And I think when you talk to the younger generation, that clear path that they are taught to be had is not there. And so for me and for part of telling the next generation is that as the environment continues to change with companies and new employees, they want people who can come in and use technology effectively, communicate well, and solve problems from day one. So I think the experience has to come everywhere. And if few people are getting that first opportunity, it creates a bigger workforce challenge over time. And that makes it harder for individuals coming from out of school to get on the ladder right away. And so I would say the biggest thing is don't just apply for jobs, understand where companies are investing, and focus on skills that make you more valuable, not just your credentials. And I think that's what people can help to try to enter that workforce.
1: And lastly, real quickly, mortgage rates just hit a new record high for the second week in a row, inching closer to 7%. Does the American dream no longer come with a home?
4: I'm not going to bust your bubble, but I think the timeline has changed. I think young Americans still want to own a home, but it's not in the preview. The math does not make sense. It's not just the mortgage rates. It's the home prices, insurance costs, property talks. I can keep going down the list. Right. And that's what makes this to that degree. And so I believe there's a ripple effect to do this, but I think people are delaying buying homes. And I think that makes the impact. And I think the upward mobility and home ownership, they're not even thinking about it right now as they're trying to pay rent and keep up with that as well.
1: Yeah, the average first-time home buyer now is around 40 years old, which is certainly not the way it was a generation ago. Ryan Patel joining us live from the Bay Area. Ryan, thank you so much. Safe travels to you. Meta, speaking of the Bay Area, Bay Area-based company, is vowing to appeal a ruling in which it was ordered to pay $567 million into a fund to remedy its role in the youth mental health crisis. The New Mexico judge also ordered the social media giant to tighten its controls on children's accounts. This is the second time that Meta has been hit with a hefty penalty. Back in March, it was ordered to pay $375 million in damages after being found guilty of engaging in what was called unfair and deceptive trade practices. Meta issued a statement saying that it works hard to keep people safe on its platforms and that it will defend itself against claims that misrepresent the facts. The story is politics. In the coming hours, former U.S. Transportation Secretary Pete Buttigieg will headline a Democrats' unity rally in Detroit, Michigan. That event, meant to highlight the huge stakes in the November midterms and get Michigan Democrats on the same page. That rally comes just days after the state's highly divisive Democratic Senate primary. Progressive former public health official Dr. Abdul El-Sayed narrowly defeating moderate Congress member Haley Stevens. Stevens joined me live last hour for her first cable news interview since the primary, and she said she's fully behind Dr. El-Sayed.
5: Everything that needed to be said in that primary was said, okay? Let's just be crystal clear. You know, we know where we agree, you know, on most things to beat Mike Rogers, to beat back corrupt MAGA, you know, Donald Trump already telling his lies, already out there doing, baseless attacks. And look, I am a Zionist Democrat in Michigan, and I'm still very much in this party. I am joyfully in this party. I know where my values are. Abdul and I, you know, talked all about these matters. And look, we need change. And I've been in Congress for 8 years trying to make change. I've had some successes. And Abdul's been on the outside doing some great work, yeah. I think. I mean, you know, he was health director. I mean, I'm proud of that effort of standing up, you know, for science. Abdul and I both agree that RFK Jr. should go, and Mike Rogers would vote to confirm him.
1: That was our conversation with Haley Stevens last hour. President Trump is complaining behind closed doors about public disclosures that U.S. munitions are dwindling after months of war with Iran. He says it makes the U.S. look weak as he seeks to project strength. While President Trump has vowed to go after those responsible for leaking the information, he's also publicly admitting that the U.S. is running low on some types of weapons.
6: We have certain types of munitions that are very powerful, that we have unlimited, virtual unlimited supply. We have others where it's a little bit tighter, and we're getting them in on a daily basis. As you know, our defense companies are building more plants right now than at any point in history. They're building plants for the Patriots, for the Tomahawks, for everything. But we have certain types of munitions, which are very, they may not be as accurate. They may not be, you know, they're not as elite.
1: CNN reported this week that the military has burned through nearly four-fifths of its THAAD missile inventory compared to pre-war numbers and roughly half of its Patriot interceptor since the start of the war. Joining me now live is CNN national security analyst and the director of the counterterrorism program at the Atlantic Council, Alex Pleatsis. Alex, welcome back.
7: Thanks for having me, Alex.
1: So you're the guy that talks to everybody and kind of knows the real deal, despite what's being reported publicly. So how big of an issue is this munitions issue? And is the U.S. really in a bad place?
7: We are in a bad place in relation to a couple of different types of munitions. So our interceptor missiles, both the Patriots and the THAADs, are running low. That leaked out, unfortunately, and so that obviously put the U.S. in a position of appearing weak in terms of the incoming missile attacks, which is why the Iranians are feeling a bit emboldened. And in general, there's a shortage of black powder. There's a shortage of a whole bunch of stuff. The president's correct in terms of the large defense companies building new plants and trying to increase production globally. But the problem is that takes some time to build out. And so in the short term, that still leaves a production capacity gap and the need to backfill those munitions. I mean, we've had several years of continuous like warfare that was not expected between, Gaza, Ukraine, and now Iran. And there wasn't an expectation to have to transfer weapons, let alone expend all of those munitions. And so those projections for future requirements were based upon, the U.S. needs. And it wasn't based upon, three separate and distinct conflicts at the same time. The U.S. was going to have to feed one way or the other.
1: But the president's point about this potentially being bad for national security to make us look weak, does he have a point there?
7: So it is bad. These leaks are out for a few reasons. They're meant to try to constrain, if the president believes that, people are doing it purposefully, it does appear that that's the case. And this is a politically motivated leak. The timing of that and the reason that you would do that is to kind of make it known that we have a shortage of inventory to sort of constrain the president and make it seem as though the strategy here was not working. And then but the problem is the adversary picks up on that. And so that becomes dangerous for U.S. forces in the region. So his frustration is palpable and understood. At the same time, the fact that we're in this position is also why the opposition is so upset.
1: Also in the region, Saudi Arabia says it is bracing for attacks on ports and airports by Iraqi militias working with Iran-backed Houthis. What does all that tell us about Iran's regional network and their capabilities?
7: So it points to a pattern of expanding aggression and hostility by the Iranians, which is very problematic to start with. So you have the Houthis in Yemen as one of the proxy groups. You have the Iraqi militias. Then you also have other groups operating across the region. But in this particular case, there's been a cold proxy war in the background in Yemen for quite some time with the Saudis. There had been sort of a detente for a bit. But not that long ago, the airport was attacked by government forces in Yemen to prevent the Iranians from flying munitions and to resupply the Houthis. And that sort of kicked off hostilities again. And so reports had leaked, and we actually broke the news on your program, that we had found out that the Saudis had approved a pretty overwhelming response to the Houthis based on their activities and firing on Saudi ships in the Red Sea, trying to close off the Bab el-Mandeb. In response, we saw the Iraqi militias fire some drones in there. And that was after the Saudis gave the Iraqis a very clear warning that if they were to go after them, they being the militias, that the Saudis would have to respond in kind. And it's really awkward situation is that the Shia militias in Iraq are halfway quasi-state enterprises because they do get some funding from the Iraqi government because they actually served as the ground forces to go after ISIS when they were on the ground there. So it's this weird quasi-state enterprise. Yet they're launching missiles or they're launching drones rather at the Saudis. So at the moment, the message from the Iranians is clear that the Saudis, if you go after the Houthis in Yemen, we're going to respond not only for Yemen, but you're going to have a two front war and you're going to have to deal with the Iraqi militias. And I believe that emboldenment comes in part because they believe U.S. stockpiles are low and they'll have a hard time defending against that. So very precarious situation at the moment.
1: Alex Pleatsis, always breaking news on this program and always offering unique insights. Always appreciate it. Thank you. According to a Republican-led Senate panel, the man who guided the U.S. through the pandemic should face criminal charges ahead. Takeaways from that vote and from the new decree on birthright citizenship. Our political panel, here to break it down live next.

0: Dr. Anthony Fauci's lawyer is blasting a Senate panel's recommendation that he be held in contempt of Congress as a, quote, crude political stunt and abuse of power. Dr. Fauci invoked his Fifth Amendment right against self-incrimination more than 100 times during a contentious hearing last week on the government's response to the COVID pandemic. That set up the contempt vote, which Republicans passed 8-7 along party lines. The vote would have normally gone to the full Senate, but in an unprecedented move, committee chairman Rand Paul said that he is taking the prosecution referral straight to the Justice Department.
1: The ordinary bill-making process. So it doesn't have to go to the House, doesn't have to be signed by the president, and really doesn't have to go before the Senate. There is some precedent for doing it that way, and it still may be done that way. But for now, we will hand-carry this over to the Attorney General. We will hand-carry this to the District Court here in Columbia, and we will, as a committee, we have voted the majority to refer this, so that will be accomplished today.
0: Let's bring back our political panel, Democratic strategist, political consultant Michael Trujillo, and Will O'Neill, chairman of the Orange County Republican Party. Will O'Neill, why does this matter, and why is this not a political stunt?
2: Well, let's go to the Fifth Amendment real quickly, because the attorney for Dr. Fauci owed it to his client to say, hey, you should invoke the Fifth. Fauci probably owed it to himself and his family to invoke the Fifth, but truly, at the end of the day, he owed it to the American public to make sure that he was given an accounting, because we really, as a nation, have not reconciled with all of the decisions and the loss of faith and trust in the institutions that came about with 2020. So Dr. Fauci owed a lot more to the American public than the Fifth Amendment. But of course, for his own personal reasons, I understand why he would do it.
0: So you think it was a smart legal strategy what he did? I mean, do you think that there's going to be any real charges coming here?
2: I don't know. I mean, the fact that we have this interplay of the pardon power, the pardon that was given to him on a blanket, but also refusing to talk about it. It's going to be a lot of legal experts think this is going to be an interesting one.
0: I mean, Michael Smirkanish on CNN made the argument that we should give him immunity so then he couldn't be prosecuted, but actually have him come and speak honestly, because there hasn't been an actual accounting of what happened with COVID. And we've just gotten more into our camps and not really dealt with this incredibly traumatic incident that is still being felt in American politics.
3: No, I agree. I think it's hard when you want to tell the truth and you want to sort of have an accounting of all this when you have the president and other folks saying we're going to, you know, throw Fauci in jail or we're going to prosecute him. I mean, how is this man supposed to sort of open up and be the transparent book that we want him to be when people, you know, are having pitchforks and wanting to do, you know, things like throw the book at him, essentially. So I agree with you. I just think it's we need that accounting, and hopefully we get it.
0: I mean, this issue really animates people on the right. How do you think people on the left see all this with Fauci?
3: Well, you know, I think during COVID, we had a lot of our folks go down the YouTube rabbit hole and come out the other side a little bit different on how they feel about masks and how they feel about different conspiracy theories out there. I mean, look, I think Fauci is still an American hero. I think everything he did in the 80s and the 90s when Reagan was president, he's a true public servant. I think he was calling balls and strikes in real time and probably made a few mistakes, but we were in an unprecedented time. I don't know then where there was no playbook that we had, and the playbook that the President Obama wrote for this time was thrown out by President Trump.
0: A lot of Republicans don't say he's not.
2: To be fair, though, I mean, when we're now seeing his diary coming out where he's saying privately things that he was absolutely contradicting publicly, I mean, we have an entire generation of kids that are really screwed up because of the way that states handled this. And to find out that he was in conversations with New York and California at the time they were closing schools when he said, hey, I'm not recommending it, really bothers a lot of us.
0: Yeah, and there's such a lack of trust in the system anyways for so many different people, which is why we see this rise of extremism and people giving the middle finger to the establishment in both parties, because people do not trust the system, and that's not helped by all of this either. Let's talk about birthright citizenship for a moment. President Trump invoking two executive orders today, more narrowly tailored than the executive orders that were thrown out of the Supreme Court just 6 weeks ago. How do you see the politics of this?
3: Well, it's clear that he's getting a headline for his base. I think any elected official is always looking to constantly feed the base to show that they're moving the needle forward. I mean, these executive orders are very narrowly tailored. I don't think it's going to have any sort of great, huge impact. I wouldn't be shocked if they're immediately in court with a lawsuit either.
0: You talk to voters every day, especially on the right. How animating is this issue? And if it's not, what is the issue that's animating people the most?
2: It's pretty frustrating to a lot of people. This probably wouldn't be the number one issue people are going to be voting on, though. I mean, we're still talking about affordability all the time. Things are very expensive. And so the left is blaming the right because they control Washington. The right blames the left because they control a lot of the states like California and New York, where things are the absolute most expensive. But affordability will remain the most pressing issue. On this issue, though, I mean, on birthright citizenship, his original executive order was enormous. This one is pretty narrowly tailored, like Michael said. But I will say, you're going to hear a lot more now, I think, about the fraud that is birth tourism. And if you don't know about this, Google it, because even under the Biden administration, they were doing some pretty major prosecutions on people coming over from China and committing fraud in the process.
0: We've seen a lot of that, especially here in Southern California, where people are doing that. In terms of the issue of immigration, in some ways, because President Trump did such a good job in shutting down the border, has he kind of taken that issue somewhat off the table?
2: Well, he hasn't taken it off the table. I mean, it's still certainly an animating issue. But to your point, there have been so many self-deportations. There have been so many deportations. This last month saw the most ICE arrests ever, and you really didn't see ICE in the news very much at all during that process. Maybe that was because of a change in leadership at the DHS. But certainly you've seen this continue to be a major issue. But to your point, yeah, I mean, he has been successful closing down the border. It is not the animating issue it was in 2024.
0: Well, the Democrats say the work in the cities has been problematic.
3: Well, look, you know, when President Obama was around, they called him the deporter in chief. I think
0: nobody called Joe Biden that.
3: No one did, but there's a humane way to sort of take dangerous criminals off the street and deport them back to their home countries. And I think what Trump was doing was more flamboyant and more sort of in your face. And that's where he got in some trouble, at least politically. And so you're not having those same very confrontational battles with folks that aren't really committing crimes. And I think, you know, the mom and pop sort of folks that are just playing by the rules to the extent they are and not being violent criminals. I think everyone agrees we want the violent criminals gone, and folks that are just trying to do right, you know, leave those folks alone.
0: It has been remarkable to see the different messaging since Greg Bovino and Kristi Noem left their roles. Michael, Will, thank you so much for coming in. Great to see both of you, as always. We want to give you an update right now in our breaking news, which is out of Thailand. The Royal Thai Police now say that three teachers and three students are dead. So that is bad news. An update, that number increasing. After a gunman opened fire at a school north of Bangkok, 15 others were wounded, two of them critically. We're looking now at live pictures in Thailand, where it's almost 12:30 in the afternoon, and there is a massive police presence on the scene. Well, it's been almost 1 year since the Trump administration began carrying out strikes on alleged drug boats. Still to come, CNN's Jake Tapper investigates who the Trump administration is targeting and why.
4: He is transcendent.

0: Toastmasters, Monday night at 9.
1: We're nearing the one-year mark since the Trump administration began its campaign against alleged drug boats carrying out military strikes on vessels in the Caribbean and the Pacific.

0: some of whom may even be innocent. Chad Joseph and Rishi Samaru were believed to have been killed in the October 14th strike last year. Their families are suing the Trump administration for wrongful death and extrajudicial killing. The complaint says, quote, Mr. Joseph and Mr. Samaru were not members of or affiliated with drug cartels. And Trinidad's government says there's no evidence drugs were on board. Chad and Rishi's families told ACLU attorney Jeffrey Stein they were fishing and doing farm work in Venezuela and boarded a boat to get home to Trinidad.
1: Rishi wanted to come home to help care for his elderly mother who had fallen ill. Chad wanted to come home to see his wife and three young children.
0: In response to our request for comment on this lawsuit, the White House said, quote, all of these decisive strikes have been against designated narco-terrorists bringing deadly poison to our shores. But they have provided absolutely no evidence to back up any of the strikes. Which is not to say everyone on these boats had nothing to do with the drug trade. Some were clearly fishermen trying to make extra money. We sat down with two investigative journalists who have looked into who is being killed. They uncovered the stories of 19 of the dead.
2: Many of them are reporting shows are somehow involved in drug trafficking business, in drug transportation business, in very low levels of the chain.
0: Journalist Lorena Melendez told us one of the stories really stuck with her.
3: The case of Juan Carlos. He was a bus driver, and he bought his boss damage, and he couldn't repair it. He said, I have to do bad things, so he traveled to Trinidad.
0: Juan Carlos's wife told the journalistic consortium El Clip she did not want him to get on the boat, but he insisted.
4: I'm leaving. I can't take it anymore. What desperation. I'm leaving to live or die, but I'm leaving. That's how he told me.
0: She also remembered the moment she knew he'd been killed.
4: But since I'm making empanadas here, the phone is ringing too much. When I see an international call, I say no. Something has happened. Something happened to Juan Carlos. The mistake was seeing the video they sent me, where they were blowing up boats.
0: Juan Carlos was believed to have been killed in the October 3rd strike. He leaves behind three children and a grandchild, according to El Clip. Does that sound to you like a narco-terrorist? Another victim was a fixture of his community. Here's investigative journalist Jose Luis Peña-Redonda.
2: I think about a Venezuelan guy called, his nickname was Ichirilo. I managed to speak to people who knew him very well. One of them told me, just tell everyone he was a super nice guy.
0: Eduard Jamie, or Pichirilo, was a beloved local athlete. A family member tells El Clip he was also on the boat that was blown up on October 14th. None of these individuals seem to have even been mid-level drug traffickers. At worst, they seem like couriers. Remember when the U.S. struck what Trump called a drug submarine? There were two survivors. The U.S. military held them, then released them to their home countries, again, raising questions about whether the Trump administration knew who they were targeting. Andres Tufina Chila was one of those two men. His sister told CNN he was not a criminal. Last month, the Los Angeles Times followed the stories of eight fishermen from Mexico who vanished after the February 16th U.S. strikes. Quote, the men sometimes earned extra cash by transporting gasoline to the high seas, where they would refill speedboats ferrying cocaine from South America. They were all killed. A mass was held for the men at sea a few days later. This video provided by the LA Times shows mourners drinking beer and singing songs. There are many more of these stories from Mexico, Venezuela, Ecuador, Colombia, and Trinidad and Tobago. Maybe couriers caught in the crosshairs of the Trump administration's so far fruitless quest to end drug trafficking, often going after the lowest on the chain, men who felt they had no other choice and were executed by the United States.
5: We asked the Pentagon if they knew precisely whom they were killing. They maintain, quote, targeting decisions are deliberate, based on comprehensive assessments and reviewed through established processes. Every narco-terrorist killed in Department of War operations was an affiliated member of a designated terrorist organization actively transporting illicit material, unquote. We asked for any evidence to prove that, and they did not provide any. U.S. Democratic Senator Tim Kaine has seen the classified information, and he says that the Trump administration is, quote, lying. The ending of Southern Spear will make way for an 18-country collaboration to go after drug traffickers. Alex?
6: Jake Tapper in Washington. Jake, thank you. Now back to our breaking news out of Thailand. A live picture from there. The Royal Thai Police say three teachers, three students

0: Dead after a gunman opened fire at a school. This is north of Bangkok. More than a dozen others wounded. We're getting some more details from inside that school, including reports that students were sobbing under their desks. Then we saw some video of them fleeing the scene in fear after this shooting. We also learned that a single handgun was found by authorities there and multiple rounds of ammo scattered around the scene. That investigation is going to be happening for some time in Thailand. Stay with CNN for the latest on that. Thanks for watching. The story is for international viewers. World Sport is next. For our viewers in North America, I'll be right back with the latest on the future of Max Miller's reelection bid in Ohio.
1: He is transcendent.

0: A growing number of Republicans are calling on GOP Congressman Max Miller to end his reelection bid in Ohio. It comes amid allegations, which Miller denies, that he abused his ex-wife, Emily Moreno, and their daughter. GOP officials are intensifying pressure on Miller to step aside, but he's vowing to stay in the race. CNN's Randy Kaye has more on the allegations and the growing political fallout.
1: I have never done these things. These things have already been investigated.
2: A defiant Congressman Max Miller pushing back on allegations of domestic abuse in the midst of a bitter custody battle. His ex-wife, Emily Moreno, alleged in court that in June 2024, Miller threw hot water from a pan on her after she told him she wanted to separate.
3: The hot boiling water incident never happened. That is a complete fabrication.
2: In a police interview from February this year, Moreno also accused Miller of putting a gun to her head.
4: So when does the gun come into play?
5: When I'm changing.
4: And what does he do?
5: Holds it on me.
4: Holds it on you?
3: I don't have a weapon that's even easily accessible in my home like that. What we're dealing with, unfortunately, is something that many families go through, Lauren, which is a very nasty divorce. And in the process, allegations get made that are completely fabricated and are not true.
2: That February police interview was part of a police investigation into how Miller and Moreno's daughter had suffered a broken collarbone.
1: When I was reported for child abuse for my daughter for a broken collarbone, my daughter was in my ex-wife's care 9 out of the last 11 days. The police are not investigating it.
2: No charges were filed in the case. Miller's ex-wife is the daughter of another Ohio Republican, Senator Bernie Moreno.
6: My daughter lives in constant fear of this man.
2: Just this week, Senator Moreno suggested his former son-in-law emotionally abused his granddaughter by withholding her favorite stuffed animal.
7: Max would not hand over the little blue bunny. Literally held it hostage for 48 hours. This girl is crying at night because she can't sleep without her little blue bunny.
1: Did you hold this doll hostage? Because
8: no, Mr. Tapper, no.
2: Miller has filed a defamation lawsuit against Emily Moreno, and the case is still ongoing. In 2021, he'd filed for defamation against an ex-girlfriend, too, former White House press secretary Stephanie Grisham. The suit was in response to an op-ed Grisham wrote in the Washington Post about a relationship with an unnamed man who she described as abusive. Grisham later named Miller, alleging he'd been physically abusive during their relationship, which he denies. The suit was later dropped, but in July this year, Grisham's lawyer filed suit against Miller, and just this week, Grisham's team filed for a temporary restraining order against him.
9: And in 2021, Politico reported, citing unnamed sources, that while he was in high school, Miller pushed a girl out of his room and she fell down some stairs after resisting his attempts to touch her. Miller denies it happened.
10: Are all three of these women who don't know each other, are all three of them lying?
1: Yes.
2: Miller worked in the Trump White House during Trump's first administration before launching his campaign for Congress in 2021. Miller told CNN Trump called him to express doubts about the future of his campaign. But Miller is staying put for now.
8: I am never going to give up.
2: Randy Kaye, CNN, New York.
0: U.S. Federal Communications Commission has voted to remove limits on TV station ownership. The current rule prohibits a single company from reaching more than 39% of American TV households over the public airwaves. The FCC's rule change means that big station group owners can bypass the limit and buy up more TV stations. FCC Chair Brendan Carr said the rule will be replaced by a case-by-case review process. Supporters of the cap say only Congress has the authority to make this change and plan to challenge the FCC's action in court. When we come back, how one 97-year-old became a Guinness World Record holder for a second time.

0: Monday night at 9.
1: Amazing video out of the United Kingdom shows a 97-year-old woman wing-walking on a plane. Betty Bromage broke her own Guinness World Record Tuesday, for being the oldest female wing walker ever. She first set the astonishing record 4 years ago. Bromage's record-breaking wing walking on Tuesday raised funds for a stroke unit that she spent time recovering back in 2025. She says life for the elderly can be a bore, but wing walking eases the frustration.
2: So I want to do the things that I can do. And above my bed it says, we pass through this world but once. Any good we can do, any kindness we can show, do it now. Do not defer or neglect it. You'll not pass this way again. And it's so true.
1: Let's take a look at the top stories in the day ahead. Democrats are getting ready to hold a unity rally in Detroit, Michigan on Friday. Former Transportation Secretary Pete Buttigieg headlining that event. Democratic Senate nominee Abdul El-Sayed will also be there after his narrow victory earlier this week. Robert F. Kennedy Jr. will visit the Centers for Disease Control and Prevention headquarters in Atlanta. That rare visit comes 1 year after a gunman opened fire on the CDC complex, killing a police officer. Kennedy plans to take part in a commemoration ceremony before taking questions from staff. And Colombia will inaugurate its new president. The country has tightened security ahead of Friday's ceremony that will be held in the southwestern city of Cali rather than the capital of Bogota. The far-right leader was endorsed by President Trump. Tomorrow on The Story is a U.S. pro basketball star remembering his roots. Russell Westbrook built his legacy on the basketball court, but the impact he's most proud of is happening far beyond the game. From free youth camps to affordable housing and mental health programs, I sit down with him multiple times over multiple weeks to hear how the former NBA MVP is giving back to the community that raised him. It's a really special, inspiring story tomorrow on The Issue Is. I'm Alex Michelson. I'll see you then.

0: A furious push to get Congressman Max Miller to drop his reelection bid, but so far in public, the president is not part of it. John Berman here in for Anderson, and just before air, CNN learned that Republican Party officials are engaged in an intense effort to push Ohio Representative Max Miller to drop out of his race in the face of domestic abuse allegations, allegations he denies. But the most senior party official, the president, is not conveying that intensity, at least not when asked a short time ago.
1: Mr. President, the deadline for Representative Max Miller to withdraw from his race is coming up next week. Yeah. Do you believe he should withdraw?
2: Well, I'm not going to get involved in that. It's a very sad situation. And I know Max very well. But it's very, very sad that a situation like that takes place.
0: Sources tell us that allies of the president are pushing him to encourage Miller to drop his reelection bid. But as you can see, he passed just there, even if he told Miller the other day it would be a tough race to win. Now, Miller continues to be defiant that he will not abandon his bid for reelection. Meanwhile, Miller's former father-in-law, Senator Bernie Moreno, said today that he had sent his daughter and granddaughter, quote, out of state to a secure place. Miller told CNN this was not true and provided emails showing his ex-wife communicating flight information to him and allowing a video visit with their daughter. As far as Congressman Miller's support within his own party, we first reported last night that Senator Katie Britt, Republican from Alabama, was the latest Republican senator to publicly call for Miller to step down. Senator Moreno did so on Sunday. CNN caught up with Britt today on Capitol Hill.
3: Senator, do you think more lawmakers need to be honest and call on Max Miller to step aside from his race?
4: Look, I've spoken about this. My heart is broken for his granddaughter and his daughter. Their safety is what's most important, and we should stand with her.
0: Tonight, she and Senator Moreno now have more company. The junior senator from Ohio, John Houston, released a statement this afternoon that read in part, quote, I believe Max would be making the right decision to step aside as a candidate and resign from Congress to focus on what is in the best interest of his daughter. Senator Tim Sheehy, Republican from Montana, was more pointed, writing, quote, what kind of person would treat their daughter this way? This guy is clearly a degenerate sociopath. Max should step aside and seek help. Staying in this race makes it far more likely we lose this seat and hand Democrats a majority to impeach President Trump. Now, this follows Republican Senators Roger Marshall of Kansas and Shelley Moore Capito of West Virginia telling Politico would be making the right decision to step aside as a candidate and resign from Congress to focus on what is in the best interest of his daughter. Senator Tim Sheehy, Republican from Montana, was more pointed, writing, quote, what kind of person would treat their daughter this way? This guy is clearly a degenerate sociopath. Max should step aside and seek help. Staying in this race makes it far more likely we lose this seat and hand Democrats a majority to impeach President Trump. Now, this follows Republican Senators Roger Marshall of Kansas and Shelley Moore Capito of West Virginia telling Politico early in the week that they thought Miller should resign. But not every Republican senator is going that far, at least not yet.
5: Senator Moreno has made it very clear that it's a very sensitive family member, and I'll let him do it. I'm not following it, and I don't.
0: Max should step aside and seek help. Staying in this race makes it far more likely we lose this seat and hand Democrats a majority to impeach President Trump. Now, this follows Republican Senators Roger Marshall of Kansas and Shelley Moore Capito of West Virginia telling Politico early in the week that they thought Miller should resign. But not every Republican senator is going that far, at least not yet.
5: Senator Moreno has made it very clear that it's a very sensitive family member, and I'll let him do it. I'm not following it, and I don't have any more information than what anybody else has.
3: But are you okay with someone who's been accused of domestic abuse staying in Congress next year?
5: It's one thing to be accused. I'll let those individuals who are investigating it take the lead.
0: So the ones investigating, as he put it, are the House Ethics Committee, who launched their probe into Miller on Tuesday, just hours after he personally requested they do so in a social media post that read in part, quote, to clear my name from these horrific acts on myself and family, I have absolutely nothing to hide. Now, an investigation from the House Ethics Committee can take months, if not years, and certainly go long past Monday, which is the deadline to put any other Republican candidate on the ballot for Ohio's 7th District. Let's get to CNN congressional correspondent Lauren Fox, who is in Ohio tonight and has this reporting, Lauren, on these furious behind-the-scenes efforts to get Miller out of the race. You know, what are these efforts, from whom, why, and how are they manifesting themselves?
6: Yeah, John, the clock is ticking because this August deadline is so important. If Republicans believe that this could potentially get even worse for Max Miller, they want to get him out before that August deadline because that is when they have to get someone else on the ballot if they are actually going to run a Republican against Democrat Brian Poindexter. Now, right now, Max Miller is defiant. He says he's not getting out of this race. But behind the scenes, national Republicans are deeply concerned. Where I'm standing right now in Medina County, Ohio, this is a district that was safe for Republicans. This is a district that Max Miller won with 58% of the vote. And this is a district overall that Donald Trump won by 11 points just 2 years ago. So you can get a sense that this is not something that Republicans want to be contending with. This is not a district that they want to be fighting for, especially because they already have an uphill battle to maintain their majority right now in the House. John?
0: But they're concerned and they're pushing, but how and where? And Lauren, I know you're also talking to voters. What do they have to say about it?
6: Yeah, I mean, voters here are really on the fence, John, when it comes to what they want to do. I talked to a ton of Republican voters over the last day, and many of them argued they're conflicted right now. Take a listen.
7: I think running for Congress while you're being accused of this stuff, no, man. Just set it down. If you're really innocent, then be innocent. Take a few years off.
8: I haven't seen any actual facts or video or anything that would support her allegations. But I don't want to say that she's lying, you know? And I also, we support Marino. So it's really kind of a challenging situation.
6: And again, Congressman Miller is saying that he's not getting out of this race. He is denying all allegations against him. But certainly the stakes are escalating here for Republicans who know that voters like the two that you heard from that voted Republican in the past, those are the kinds of voters they need to turn out on Election Day. And it's not just this congressional district, right, that is at stake. They also have a high-profile Senate race that they are going to be watching and making sure that those Republican voters turn out. John?
0: All right, Lauren Fox for us tonight on the ground in Ohio, listening to the voters there. With us now, former Trump White House Communications Director Alyssa Farah Griffin and Republican strategist Brad Todd. So, Alyssa, the reporting is that Republican officials are furiously pushing right now an intense effort to get Max Miller out of the race. Where? I mean, I know we have both senators from Ohio who've come out publicly and said it, but so far they haven't convinced the president to say it out loud. So far, you know, they're not filling the airwaves every minute of every day. I'm just curious what you think that effort would need to look like to work.
9: Yeah, it clearly, if there's any,
10: well, he's getting a lot of pressure
9: to get Max out of the race.
0: Go ahead, Alyssa, first.
9: Go ahead. I'd say it's happening behind the scenes. Thank you. It's happening behind the scenes. Listen, the president has not weighed in. I worked with Max. I knew Max. The president was very close with him, and I think he's hoping that this can be a congressional matter. It's going to be something he doesn't need to weigh into. But here's the reality. This is an R+5 seat. This is a seat that should be a safe Republican hold. But these allegations coming out so close to November when, you know, the generic ballot just minorly benefits Democrats, it's just not worth it for Republicans to keep somebody running in this race who is not a shoo-in to win. And that's where it is right now with Max. This is one of the uglier stories I can remember in the last decade in politics. Every day, more and more information is coming out. Max is fighting back and pushing back, but we have to expect it's going to be a steady drip until Election Day. I do think these conversations are happening, but I think that a lot of folks are looking to the White House and to the president to take their direct cues on whether or not Max is going to be forced out.
0: So, Brad, I didn't mean to interrupt you. Go ahead.
10: Oh, well, I'm sorry with the delay. It was my fault. I'm sorry, Alyssa. You know, there's a lot of pressure happening. Max's colleagues are urging him to drop out. Both his senators from his own state have urged him to drop out. He's got a chorus of popular Republican senators urging him to drop out. That's how these things happen. You know, Donald Trump has not ever asked anyone to drop out because of a personal scandal. And frankly, it's not his job as the policeman of the party. It's Max's colleagues' job to do this. And I will just note, when Graham Plattner was credibly accused of abuse in June before the primary in Maine, zero Democratic senators called on him to drop out. And they had a better option. They had a better option than Governor Janet Mills sitting there. So here you see Republicans trying to get Max Miller to drop out now. Democrats did not do that before that June 9th primary in Maine. I think that's a contrast.
0: They didn't before the primary, Brad, but they absolutely did before the changing of the name on the ballot deadline. I mean, they absolutely did after the primary and before the deadline, which is where Ohio is now.
10: The
0: idea
10: is to change the name, John.
0: Sure. Okay. After another series of allegations. The Max Miller allegations have been around for months and months and months. So I'm just saying, absolutely, Democrats were slow on this, but eventually they came around. The question is, are Republicans going to come around to the same degree as Democrats did just last month? And Alyssa, without the president publicly saying it, do you think it matters?
9: Time will tell. So, well, listen, there isn't that much time. But keep in mind, Max Miller is an alumni of the 2016 campaign. He was working advance when it was a shoestring operation, when a lot of the Republican Party had not gravitated around Donald Trump. And there were a handful of loyalists who were with him from day one. And I think that loyalty and that sort of core early group of Trump advisors are people that the president is still very loyal to this day. We also know that Donald Trump feels strongly that he's been accused of things that he, protests and says weren't true. So he feels very strongly about not getting ahead of mere allegations and things that weren't proven. So I don't know that we're ever going to get something directly from the president saying he needs to get out. But if you're the political operation, if you're James Blair, if you're Susie Wiles, if you're thinking about the House majority and wanting to not have to deal with impeachment, investigations, all your cabinet secretaries getting hauled before Congress in this incoming Congress, you're quietly and in very strong terms telling Max Miller he needs to get out. Listen, the only thing that could destroy Max Miller's life more right now would be that he stays in the race, loses a safe Republican seat to a Democrat because of these allegations, and loses Republicans the majority. So I think that conversation is happening. I think it's possible he still gets out.
0: Brad, do you think he could win this race?
10: I don't. I don't, John. I think he's going to put $1 million in. I think he's of his own money. He says tonight in the Wall Street Journal reports that I don't know who he's going to struggle to raise money from other people. Now, it is a Trump plus 8 district, so it's a pretty good Republican district. But I think he will struggle. But I don't think that's the point. I don't think that's the point of whether he would win or not. I think the point is he has a lot of things that need to be worked out with his family. His daughter's going to grow up one day and read these headlines and say that was politics more important than me? I think for the sake of his family and to sort these things out. And I don't know. We don't know what is true and what he's been accused of that's not true, if anything. Right. We don't know those questions, but we do know that his family has a mess and he probably as a father should start attending to it.
0: Brad Tatt, Alyssa Farah Griffin, you're both right. I mean, there are things more important than politics. I do appreciate you both being with us tonight. Thank you very much. Up next, more on these allegations at the center of the Max Miller controversy, some of them going back 15 years and later. AI has just created 16 new viruses. Some scientists herald it as a major medical breakthrough. Critics worry it could eventually pave the way for a computer-generated pandemic.
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0: More now, the breaking news regarding Republican Congressman Max Miller. Behind the scenes, we are told there is a furious push to get him out of the race by party officials who believe he could now imperil Republican chances of retaining his seat in Congress. For more, though, on the allegations at the center of this saga, we turn to CNN's Randy Kaye.
1: I have never done these things. These things have already been investigated.
2: A defiant Congressman Max Miller pushing back on allegations of domestic abuse in the midst of a bitter custody battle. His ex-wife, Emily Moreno, alleged in court that in June 2024, Miller threw hot water from a pan on her after she told him she wanted to separate.
3: The hot boiling water incident never happened. That is a complete fabrication.
2: In a police interview from February this year, Moreno also accused Miller of putting a gun to her head.
4: So when does the gun come into play?
5: When I'm changing.
4: And what does he do?
5: Holds it on me.
4: Holds it on you?
3: I don't have a weapon that's even easily accessible in my home like that. What we're dealing with, unfortunately, is something that many families go through, Lauren, which is a very nasty divorce. And in the process, allegations get made that are completely fabricated and are not true.
2: That February police interview was part of a police investigation into how Miller and Moreno's daughter had suffered a broken collarbone.
1: When I was reported for child abuse for my daughter for a broken collarbone, my daughter was in my ex-wife's care 9 out of the last 11 days. The police are not investigating it.
2: No charges were filed in the case. Miller's ex-wife is the daughter of another Ohio Republican, Senator Bernie Moreno.
6: My daughter lives in constant fear of this man.
2: Just this week, Senator Moreno suggested his former son-in-law emotionally abused his granddaughter by withholding her favorite stuffed animal.
7: Max would not hand over the little blue bunny. Literally held it hostage for 48 hours. This girl is crying at night because she can't sleep without her little blue bunny.
8: Did you hold this doll hostage? Because
1: no, Mr. Tapper, no.
2: Miller has filed a defamation lawsuit against Emily Moreno, and the case is still ongoing. In 2021, he'd filed for defamation against an ex-girlfriend, too, former White House press secretary Stephanie Grisham. The suit was in response to an op-ed Grisham wrote in the Washington Post about a relationship with an unnamed man who she described as abusive. Grisham later named Miller, alleging he'd been physically abusive during their relationship, which he denies. The suit was later dropped, but in July this year, Grisham's lawyer filed suit against Miller, and just this week, Grisham's team filed for a temporary restraining order against him.
9: And in 2021, Politico reported, citing unnamed sources, that while he was in high school, Miller pushed a girl out of his room and she fell down some stairs after resisting his attempts to touch her. Miller denies it happened.
8: Are all three of these women who don't know each other, are all three of them lying?
1: Yes.
2: Miller worked in the Trump White House during Trump's first administration before launching his campaign for Congress in 2021. Miller told CNN Trump called him to express doubts about the future of his campaign. But Miller is staying put, for now.
1: I am never going to give up.
2: Randy Kaye, CNN, New York.
0: I'm joined now by national politics reporter for Mother Jones, Abby Vasulis. She has new reporting around the allegation from Senator Moreno that Congressman Miller refused to return her daughter's blue bunny. And Abby, you've obtained screenshots, including text messages, allegedly from the designated go-between for Miller and Emily Moreno, who writes in part that, quote, he adamantly refuses to let Senator Moreno pick up the bunny. In a separate email from last March, Emily Moreno appears to beg Miller to return the toy. What more can you tell us about this?
10: So after Senator Moreno discussed the alleged blue bunny incident in the halls of the Capitol the other day, Max Miller went and said that it was all a lie. And he posted screenshots suggesting that he could prove that he never withheld the bunny. But shortly after that, I had a source send me a trove of screenshots of text messages and emails showing that the bunny was apparently withheld from the 2.5-year-old multiple times in March of 2025, in May of this year, and in August of this year as well. And it took Senator Moreno, the parent coordinator, and multiple parties to get the bunny back on multiple occasions.
0: You mentioned the posting that Congressman Miller did himself. Last night, he released his own screenshots that he says disprove the allegation he would not return the money. And in the screenshots, his daughter's name is not redacted, so CNN is blurring it. So can you walk us through what he released?
10: He released some screenshots showing that he had initially told the parent coordinator that he was fine to coordinate a drop off of the bunny, and that Senator Moreno was supposed to come pick the bunny up from his house. Sometime around then, the Morenos were busy. They had a family friend go or try to go to Congressman Miller's house to get the bunny. And that's when Congressman Miller, according to the screenshots that I have, was irate and saying, like, nope, deal's off. Like, I did not approve of this other person to come get the bunny, even from, like, a mailbox. And so that's this most recent event in August.
0: Yeah, so Miller, again, we played a little bit of it, we're going to play more now, was asked by Jake Tapper about the bunny. Let's play more of that.
1: This is nothing more than an individual who's being politically vindictive and talking about a blue bunny when I have text messages I can show you from our parent coordinator, who is a mandatory court reporter, who said that Mr. Moreno would be coming over my home, and then another individual came who I don't know.
11: Did you hold this doll hostage? Because that is emotionally abusive behavior.
1: Mr. Tapper, no.
0: So does that explanation square with what's in those screenshots?
10: I have a screenshot from the parenting coordinator saying that Max adamantly refuses to cooperate in handing over the bunny. So, yes, it appears that he was willing for Senator Moreno to get it, but then adamantly refused when it was a third party that would come pick it up from the mailbox.
0: Again, every time anyone references parenting coordinator, I just think we're all reminded that we're talking about a little girl here who one day will probably learn all this and just how sad it all is. Just to be clear, how did Miller and or his lawyer respond to the allegations in your reporting?
10: I reached out to them nearly 24 hours ago and haven't heard anything back.
0: Abby Vasulis, I appreciate you walking us through your reporting. Thank you for being with us tonight. Up next, Dr. Anthony Fauci faces a new fight. Now it will be up to the Department of Justice to decide if he will face a contempt of Congress criminal charge after a referral from a Senate panel today for refusing to answer questions about his COVID response. And what the president is now saying about reports that he clashed with Defense Secretary Hegseth on munitions shortages due to the war with Iran.
12: My moderate to severe

0: on CNN and next day on the CNN app.
1: Senate Republicans are escalating their fight with Dr. Anthony Fauci to really an unprecedented level. Today, in a narrow party line vote of 8-7, a Senate committee led by Rand Paul referred Fauci to the Department of Justice for contempt of Congress charges without a full Senate vote of approval. All this stems from Fauci's decision to take the Fifth more than 100 times during a fiery hearing last week, declining to answer lawmakers' questions on his response to the COVID pandemic. Fauci's attorney called today's action, quote, a crude political stunt, and added, quote, it is shameful and wrong that Senator Paul is abusing his power by trying to weaponize the Justice Department against an honorable public servant. With us now is Dr. Craig Spencer, an emergency physician and professor at Brown University, and CNN senior legal analyst Ellie Hoding, a former federal prosecutor. Ellie, what are the chances that Dr. Fauci, do you think, will be prosecuted? Not should be, but will be prosecuted.
2: Very important distinction there. Let's think about the position that Ginny Impiro is in right now, because she's the one who's going to have to make this thumbs up, thumbs down decision. She can't avoid it. She's got to go in yes or no. Ginny Impiro is hanging by a string right now because of the fallout from the reflecting pool indictment. We all saw Donald Trump get in front of the cameras and say she, quote, folded like an umbrella. And then he had her into the White House where he lambasted her. He didn't fire her. So now, given what we know about Ginny Impiro's history as a loyalist, given how close she came to getting fired for displeasing Trump a few days ago, what are the chances, realistically, that Ginny Impiro says, you know, I've taken a hard look at this case and I've decided that it doesn't merit prosecution and therefore I will exercise my prosecutorial discretion and give it a pass? I think the chances of that are extraordinarily low. Now, as you can probably tell from my tone, I don't think this case will ultimately succeed. I think Fauci had a valid Fifth Amendment invocation. But how, if you ask me what's likely to happen in the real world, it wouldn't shock me at all if he gets indicted.
1: Do you think it'll even get to trial?
2: No, I think a judge can throw it out. I think a judge can throw it out before a jury hears it. If the judge finds that there's no reasonable basis a jury can find he committed a crime, that he had some valid reason to invoke his Fifth, then a judge has the right to say, I'm dismissing it before trial.
1: So, Dr. Spencer, there are a lot of discussions here about contempt of Congress and taking the Fifth. I'm not sure that's what came to your mind when you were watching these hearings, both the back and forth last week and the argument today in Congress. What was at the top of your mind?
3: What was at top of my mind was that they seem more concerned with spectacle than actually improving the systems that we need to respond to future outbreaks. And I saw a process more focused on revenge than the needed reform. Look, Fauci made mistakes. I made mistakes. Anyone who had anything important to say or do during the pandemic got things wrong. And I've seen over the last few weeks this increasing revisionism that the pandemic wasn't as bad as we were told that it was. But remember that hindsight is not always 2020. For healthcare providers like myself, hindsight is March 2020, when I saw a lot of my patients and, quite frankly, a lot of my friends and colleagues die. At the end of this, what we should all want is to better understand what went right and, yes, what went wrong in a pandemic that Dr. Fauci was prominent, but many other, including many in the administration now, played important roles but have not faced any of their own accountability. Instead, Fauci is standing in as a place for Americans to direct their collective anger because the U.S. has never had a commission to study the lessons of what went right and what went wrong. Public health has always been forced to battle with politics, but what I've been seeing over the past few weeks is politicians intent on making public health a partisan tool, and the next time there's a crisis like this, I promise the public will pay.
1: So, Ellie, I want to play a clip of the president reacting to the move by the Senate today. Listen.
4: Do you think the DOJ should prosecute Dr. Fauci?
5: Well, you know, they prosecuted Peter Navarro and they prosecuted Steve Bannon, two very decent people, over something that essentially was never prosecuted before. And there are sort of telltale signs of similarity. So when you see that happen, you sort of say maybe he should. What he did is far more serious than a lot of crimes.
1: So how similar is this to the Navarro and Bannon cases?
2: Well, it's a fair reference point in the respect that it reminds us that contempt of Congress can be a real crime. I mean, both Navarro and Bannon went to prison for 4 months after they were convicted. But there are important differences. First of all, Dr. Fauci has invoked a constitutional right, the Fifth Amendment right, whereas Navarro and Bannon invoked a what we would call common law right, a lower level right of executive privilege. Second of all, Navarro and Bannon never even showed up. They no-showed, and it's not even clear they actually invoked executive privilege. They sort of put things out there in the public, but they never formally invoked it. And it's not even clear that executive privilege applied in their cases, whereas I do think it's clear that Fifth Amendment applies to Fauci. So it's a fair comparison to look at those cases and say, what's the similarities and differences? But I think there are more important differences here than similarities between the cases.
1: Dr. Spencer, what message do you think this sends to medical professionals, to scientists, to researchers out there, maybe going into the future?
3: Well, let's be honest. Who in their right mind would take the role that Dr. Fauci played in the future? A handful of journal entries, some of which admittedly do not look great, are overlooking 45 years of service that kept us safe. And look, I was in the Fauci files when I was hospitalized with Ebola just over a decade ago. There were two entries where

0: after those responsible for leaking the information, directing the Justice Department to launch an investigation and labeling them treasonous. He has also publicly admitted that the U.S. is running low on some types of weapons.
1: We have certain types of munitions that are very powerful, that we have unlimited, virtual unlimited supply. We have others where it's a little bit tighter, and we're getting them in on a daily basis. As you know, our defense companies are building more plants right now than at any point in history. They're building plants for the Patriots, for the Tomahawks, for everything. But we have certain types of munitions, which are very, they may not be as accurate. They may not be, you know, they're not as elite.
0: With us now, Middle East Institute Distinguished Diplomatic Fellow Alan Ayer and former Deputy Assistant Secretary of Defense for the Middle East, Dana Stroll. Dana, how concerning is it to you, the state of Americans' munition stockpile and how the president is dealing with it?
2: Well, it's certainly very concerning that there's such an open discussion about our munition stockpiles. It clearly is something that the Iranian leaders are also paying particular attention to. And the risk here is that they become emboldened by perhaps perceiving that because our munition stockpiles are so low, now is actually the time to escalate against us. And so President Trump talking about it like this actually puts our forces at risk.
0: Alan, how does a munition shortage or dwindling supplies impact how the U.S. is seen by its Gulf allies, many of whom have been targeted by Iran?
3: Well, I think, as Dana said, it's a matter of grave concern, and that concern is shared with our Gulf allies, because if the U.S. were to escalate, Iran has announced that it will target critical Gulf infrastructure to include energy infrastructure, and if there's not sufficient munitions to protect them, then they get even more damage than they've had so heretofore, which has been considerable. So strategically, we're between a rock and a hard place.
0: Dana, what do you make of President Trump saying that the individuals who leaked information about, as the Washington Post reported, his clash with Secretary Hegseth and low munitions are treasonous and will be hunted down? I think we lost Dana there. Alan, if you heard the question, can you respond to that?
3: Well, again, on the one hand, I think the U.S. administration says that there's no veracity to these rumors. And then they say we're going to hunt down the people who leaked them. This is not the first administration who's had umbrage at leaking. All governments leak. These types of truths tend to come out. But as far as I can recall, and I've been in the government for 40 years before I retired, there haven't been that many successful prosecutions of government leakers. The last one I remember, I think, is the Pentagon Papers.
0: Al, how likely is it that you think that Iran will maintain control or some level of control over the Strait of Hormuz at the end of all this, or not even at the end of all this, now, in the immediate, the immediate and the intermediate and the long term?
3: Well, that's the crucial question, John. And unfortunately, there is no question. That ship, no pun intended, has already sailed. They will maintain some type of operational control over the Strait of Hormuz because they see that as essential for strategic deterrence. So in Iranian strategic thinking, that has achieved the same type of red line status as indigenous enrichment of uranium in the nuclear program. So, yeah, a massive blow to the international law, freedom of navigation, but we lost that battle.
0: Dana, you're back. We missed you, but it's good to have you back. There's talk of a deal between Iran and Oman right now on the Strait of Hormuz. What's Oman's interest here, and does it necessarily align with the United States? And, if there is a toll at the end, it may make Oman happy, but not the U.S.
2: Well, first of all, Iran is in a really difficult position. It was only about a month ago that President Trump was threatening to blow them up, and they've actually been a key security partner of the United States for quite a long time now. We use Oman for military access. We need their security cooperation. They've been a member of very important maritime missions. And they also live right across the waterway from Iran, and in the past have served as a very important diplomatic conduit for the United States in quiet negotiations and diplomacy with Iran, as well as a lot of other unsavory groups like the Houthis. So we have an interest in working with the Omanis and making sure that they are safe. And right now they're actually trying quite hard to uphold this foundational principle Alan was talking about, which is freedom of navigation. And there's quite aggressive rhetoric by the Iranians toward Oman. So right now we have to have our partners back in standing up for this foundational principle, because they're the ones negotiating, not the United States.
0: Al, at the end of the day, do you think the U.S. will have to accept some kind of a toll or fee or payment plan that enriches Iran to get the level of navigation of the strait back to where it was?
3: Well, John, a key point here is that it's not about the money, in the sense that, yes, Iran would like to monetize control of the strait, but what's primarily important for Iran regarding the strait is administrative operational control, because that gives them, in their mind, a form of strategic deterrence. Yes, I think there will be some type of toll that will give them a lot of money, though less money as time goes on, as people find workarounds to passing through the strait. But I'm not so much worried about tolls as I am about the fact that Iran having operational control guts this principle of freedom of navigation that's essential to the modern world.
0: Alan Ayer, Dana Stroll, thank you both so much for being with us tonight. We have new reporting about how the fate of President Trump's new Air Force One jet, the one gifted from the Qatari government. The president had said the plane would go to his presidential library, which is planned to be built in Miami. But according to the New York Times, those plans are in flux. Quote, one person with knowledge of the discussion said that Mr. Trump had been considering decommissioning one of the two older Air Force One jets to display at the library, but that he also planned to take the Qatari jet as well. It's unclear if that plan was still in consideration. Now, in addition to that, the president's son, Eric Trump, confirmed to NBC News that the Qatari gifted plane is not the one going to Miami for the presidential library. So that leaves the question, what's going to happen to that plane? The president was asked directly about his plans for the jet in May of last year.
4: But do you plan to use it? Do you plan to use the plane after you leave office?
1: No, I don't. No.
4: You don't.
1: It would go directly to the library after I leave office. It's something that was done by Ronald Reagan. They actually decommissioned the plane and he put it in his library.
0: New York Times investigative reporter Eric Lipton joins us now with more on his reporting. Eric, what exactly is going on with the Qatari jet? Where is it going to end up?
5: The short answer is we don't really know. At this point, you know, President Trump is flying it around the United States to various destinations. The United States government has spent, you know, somewhere close to $1 billion in terms of retrofitting it and also preparing pilots to fly the plane. They actually purchased another 747 from Lufthansa to prepare the pilots to fly the Qatari jet because it's so different from the old Air Force One. So, you know, what we do know is that a great deal of federal tax dollars has been spent on the Qatari plane, but we aren't getting really straight answers as to exactly what's going to happen with it when President Trump leaves office.
0: So if the president does want to have a decommissioned version of the older Air Force One, there is a precedent for that. But how does it work? It takes a while for it to actually happen, right?
5: That's right. I mean, you know, President Reagan frequently flew the previous plane that was Air Force One before, in 1990, the United States adopted the two planes that are currently used until the Qatari jet came into service. But it was while Reagan was in office, you know, he mused with someone from the Air Force, it would be nice to take this plane for my own library. And ultimately, it didn't actually happen until 2001, many years later, long after President Reagan left office, that plane was authorized to go to the Reagan Foundation in California. And it's there now in a huge atrium on display at the Reagan Library. But, you know, that took many years after Reagan left office. And what the Trump family has said is they'd like to see now one of the old Air Force Ones go to a future Trump library in Florida.
0: And who gets to decide? I mean, does any outgoing president just get to say, hey, I want to take a plane? I mean, how does it even work?
5: What has to happen, according to the law, is that the Pentagon has to declare the 747 to be excess or, you know, retired. And then the Air Force secretary makes a decision about what happens to that plane. So, you know, I guess it's possible that the President Trump, while in office, could effectively order his Air Force secretary to designate the old Air Force One to be excess and worthy of retirement and then send it off to Miami.
0: Interesting. I understand you also have some new reporting on Boeing's role in the delays plaguing the new Air Force One project, the one that was in effect the design and the production before the whole Qatari jet thing came into effect. What's the latest that you know?
5: Right. The new report was just released this week from the Pentagon, which shows that the first of those two planes that they ordered from Boeing is now going to be ready in the middle of 2028 and the second one in the middle of 29. And one of the things they identified that's adding to how long it's taking is that there's a bunch of cracks and what's called stringers on the 747, and they have, you know, hundreds of them still to fix before these planes are ready to fly as Air Force One, because these cracks can cause structural integrity problems for the airplanes. I mean, one of the interesting things is that the Qatari plane is also a 747-8, which also presumably has stringer cracks, but it does not appear as if they've been fixed as extensively as being done on the two Boeing jets.
0: Eric Lipton, you know an extraordinary amount on this subject. We appreciate you sharing a little bit of with us tonight. Thank you. Up next, for the first time, scientists use artificial intelligence to create new viruses from scratch. Why some see it as a boon for medical advancement, while others see it as scary.

President Trump is complaining behind closed doors about public disclosures that U.S. munitions are dwindling. The president's main complaint, he says it makes the U.S. look weak as he seeks to project strength. And while President Trump has vowed to go

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1: So here we go again with what could be a plot in a sci-fi thriller, but is reality. For the first time, scientists have used artificial intelligence to create brand new viruses, 16 of them. Researchers at Stanford University and the Arc Institute say they trained an AI model called Evo on huge amounts of DNA data. Then that information was used to create the new synthetic viruses. Their findings can be found in the journal Science. The good news, they say, the 16 new viruses created by AI pose no threat to humans. And researchers hope this could pave the way for targeted new treatments for patients, but others do raise concerns, biosecurity concerns, and warn this could eventually lead to creating dangerous bioweapons using AI. There's that. With us now, CNN contributor and technology journalist Jake Ward, founder of the ripcurrent.com. Jake, great to see you. Can you explain in terms that I can understand, that's a tall order, how AI was used in this experiment to create the viruses?
2: Well, John, right, what we've been trying to figure out for a long time is how, for instance, would you create new antibiotics, right? That's a huge problem that we have in the medical field right now. We have all kinds of bacterial infections you can catch out of hospitals that current medicines really cannot fight. And part of the problem is the incredible trial and error it takes to figure out what materials in nature might be the basis of a new antibiotic. In this case, what you've got is basically all of that trial and error collapsed into the kind of efficiency that AI, you know, is always sold on. And so we have these scientists who might have spent, you know, years, a lifetime trying to figure out, are there any viruses in nature that could conceivably kill these bacteria in a petri dish? Instead, they could use AI, pull in some data, build 300 or so new viruses, 16 of them come alive, and the work is more or less finished and published. That is an incredibly fast development process for a thing that we could really use in the future, John.
1: It is a heck of a headline, though, right? AI creates new viruses. You can understand why people are asking, you know, asking for a friend here. I mean, how am I really supposed to feel about that?
2: Well, I think it's important to remember, and I say this as someone who professionally covers all the bad stuff that AI can do. So take it from me that when you see a headline like, you know, AI virus not found in nature, I also had that momentary, you know, gulp that comes with that. But it's really important to understand a couple of things. First of all, these scientists really did not pull in any training data that would have created something that a human could take, like a phage, which is what they've created here. It really only attacks a bacteria. It cannot get into human beings just biologically. And second of all, this is scientists doing this who swear, you know, work by a bunch of rules. And in the published data here, they say to anyone who's going to do this in the future, well, you should make sure you've got these protocols and do this kind of safety thing. This is not, you know, ship it and figure out later whether it works. This is not move fast and break things. These are very careful scientists. And we even have regulatory regimes at the federal level that aren't quite caught up, I would say, with AI, but that in theory oversee this kind of stuff. But, you know, as you mentioned, you know, the thing that people are worried about here, and I think rightly so, is the access problem, right? This is an open AI model they used. It's sitting on a website right now for anyone to pull down. Now, it takes an enormous amount of expertise and lab time and all of this stuff to be able to do it. But what people are worried about, right, is this question of should people be allowed to pull that model down and play with it themselves? And there's a whole fight going on in the AI industry right now, whether we should be having these closed models like you rent from OpenAI or Anthropic, or an open model like these scientists used. And this question really is, I would say, brought into real tension by this particular story, John.
1: Yeah, no, it follows days where we learned about, you know, agentic AI breaking into other companies there, so you can understand why the questions are being asked. But this appears to be a little different. Humans in the loop, safeguards, et cetera, et cetera. Jake Ward, thank you for calming me down at least a little bit. I really appreciate it. The news continues right here on CNN.
3: Tonight, is the U.S. running out of firepower to fight wars? The president denies friction with Pete Hegseth over munitions and worries it's weakening his hand against Iran.
4: We always want more. We have to have more.
3: Plus,
5: Don't interrupt the chair.
3: Senators hold Anthony Fauci in contempt of Congress, sending him to the doorstep of the feds.
6: The stakes here for Dr. Fauci could potentially be, depending what DOJ decides, a criminal indictment and prosecution.
3: Also, a 28 debate as the Veep turns to fat-shaming critics.
7: So I decided to hit back with a little bit of spice.
3: Did Trump tip his hand on the JD or Marco race? And Family Matters. Democrats demand the Trump sons be investigated for billions their companies are getting from the government. Live at the table, Lee McGowan, Horace Cooper, Sarah Matthews, Caroline Sunshine, and Lulu Garcia Navarro. Americans with different perspectives aren't talking to each other, but here they do. Good evening, I'm Abby Phillip in New York. Tonight, is the U.S. equipped to fight this war with Iran, and any future war for that matter? President Trump publicly says no, but behind the scenes, concerns are growing. Sources tell CNN that senior military commanders are now warning that the Pentagon's munitions stockpiles are dangerously low. Now, privately, we're told that Trump is complaining about these reports and that they make America look weak. CNN has reported that the U.S. has gone through nearly 80% of interceptors for its missile defense system and roughly half of its Patriot interceptors since the start of this war. Defense Secretary Pete Hegseth has said that CNN's report was, quote, not true. In a post, Trump claimed that the U.S. has massive amounts, but also accused leakers of treason. And sources tell CNN that Trump has tasked the DOJ with finding those leakers. And then he appeared to admit that some of the reports were, in fact, accurate.
4: We have certain types of munitions that are very powerful, that we have unlimited, virtual unlimited supply. We have others where it's a little bit tighter, but we have certain types of munitions, which are very, they may not be as accurate. They may not be, you know, they're not as elite. We have elite too, but we're watching that very closely. But we have certain types which are very powerful and very good, and we have an unlimited supply. With that being said, we always want more. We have to have more. We're in very good shape. We have literally massive amounts of ammunition.
3: And before we open it up to the table here, we want to invite you at home to join the debate. Head to CNN.com/Abby. You can weigh in there. We'll get to some of your comments throughout the show. So the president is both denying the truth of this reporting, but also confirming it, and then going after the leakers, which is often a step that he takes. But the bottom line is that this does seem to raise the questions that have been there for a long time. Is this war just bleeding the United States to a point where we can't continue to fight it or any other conflict that we might get into?
5: Yeah, it's a reasonable question. I mean, if this is something that's up for debate, I think when you start sending million-dollar missiles at $1,000 drones, that's a problem to begin with. I think when you have poor leadership, that's a problem to begin with. If you get rid of the people that tell you no, if you get rid of the people that tell you news you don't want to hear, this is why regimes that have someone like Trump in charge often fail, because people are afraid to tell them the truth, and then you make poor decisions to make the leader look good or feel good instead of decisions that we need to be making that are strategic for the war, not sending in the right people to do the negotiations, not having the right leaders in charge of the actual military. That is a problem. I think we had a foreign leader in the Situation Room to begin this that convinced Trump to go to war in the first place against his own advisors. So I think we started on the back foot and we remain there.
3: So, Horace, I mean, what do you think this means for the war?
8: Well, a couple things. One is, if this information that's being leaked is accurate, it is disturbing. As a person who supports a strong national security, I have always wanted to make sure we stay on top of our military arsenal. The president actually has submitted perhaps the highest numerical price tag for a defense budget in history. And that is the kind of thing that one would do as a way to make sure that we stay. But again, I don't know that these stories are true.
9: I will say I think they are true if Trump is posting about it being treasonous. And I agree with your point that it's very disturbing if they are accurate. But it leads me to believe they are when he's posting about it and wanting to target these leakers and go after them. And I'm happy that the information is out there, though, even though it is concerning, because now the Iranians know just how weak we are. And so I am worried about that, that they're going to be even more emboldened than they are in this war. I think that they feel like they have the upper hand right now. If you look at something like the Strait of Hormuz, I think that that is a red line when they're negotiating with us now. They know that they can control the street. And so knowing that our stockpile is low is just going to give them even more.
10: And but they're on the cusp of a deal.
8: But doesn't that actually...
10: But for a fee.
8: But doesn't that actually justify the argument? If, in fact, these statements are not true and they are emboldening our enemy, it would be the kind of thing that you'd want.
11: If it's both things can be true. Both things can be true, right? On the one hand, you can say this information being out there isn't great for the United States because we are right now prosecuting a war. I think that is a fair statement. Anyone would say that. Any leader of this country would say, I don't want my enemies knowing what my stockpile is or is not. That's one thing. The second thing can also be true, which is that the American people have a right to know exactly how this war is being prosecuted. The reason these stockpiles are low, why is that? Because this is a war that isn't just with Iran. This is the United States is acting like an umbrella for an entire region. Iran is hitting all of its neighbors, and the United States has to act defensively. So that's why these weapons are being depleted.
8: They're being depleted.
11: One would assume we're in the middle of a conflict. Why wouldn't they be? You're using weapons. Why wouldn't they be depleted? I mean,
9: we did see all the social media videos that Hegseth and the White House were posting of the montages of us bombing them. So I'm not actually surprised.
11: We also know that they weren't prepared for a long-term conflict.
9: They were more concerned.
10: Trump be calling it treasonous and saying he's going to go after leakers if it
8: If I
10: through.
8: Were in the middle of a major conflict and some other entity was attempting to undermine my ability to threaten my enemy, that would be enough.
10: How does it undermine our ability to threaten Iran if it's not true? It only undermines our ability to threaten Iran if it's true.
8: Okay, right? Well, let's take a look.
5: He's playing 3D chess here?
8: I'm not saying anything about what the president's doing, but I will say all I got to do is look at World War II. All kinds of actions were made by people who were undermining the American government's prosecution of World War II. They didn't do it because they were trying to inform the American people. They did it as a way. The same thing happened during the time.
10: You're not answering my question.
8: The same thing happened during the time of the Cold War.
10: If we have the missiles, our ability to prosecute the war isn't changed. If we can prosecute the war because we have everything that we need, we're good to go. It sounds like you're concerned that it's true.
8: It's not true at all. If I operated a bank and I had state-of-the-art security and people were going around saying that bank doesn't have any protection, guess what? Just because I have state-of-the-art protection doesn't mean my bank might not get attacked. It is the exact opposite from a national security perspective.
5: I think his
8: surely
5: his
8: you
5: point,
8: understand
5: I think
8: that.
5: His point about World War II is actually more interesting if you look at it from the other side. Hitler was one of those people that didn't want to hear bad news. And so people kept telling him what he wanted to hear. They went into the Soviet Union area, the Russia area, against the wishes of his own side, because he didn't want to hear the bad news. And they put themselves
9: There's
5: in major problems.
9: There's literally been reporting that when they're briefing Trump about the war with Iran, they just play him video montages of us blowing stuff up.
5: Yeah.
9: But he's not actually getting
5: he's
9: the
5: not
9: facts.
5: Getting the correct
9: so
5: facts.
9: There's been reporting, though, that he's upset finding out this news about the depleted stockpile. Yeah, probably because he wasn't getting the information and not being briefed on it, because he tuned out those briefings when they were trying to brief him on stuff. I mean, I worked for the guy. I know that he isn't a detailed guy in that way. He doesn't like pay
8: all
9: too
8: I'm
9: much
8: saying
9: attention
8: is
9: to that stuff.
8: That it's a supposition. It's not a fact.
10: Meanwhile, the fighting is paused. And Trump started the week by saying that there was a deal. Then he was like, there was not a deal. Mohammad Ghalibaf, he's the chief negotiator for Iran, said this on X today. Massive attack coming. Wait, never mind. They want to negotiate. That's theater diplomacy on loop, using bullying and broken promises and fake news as leverage is a failed strategy. Acknowledge the facts and fulfill your commitments. We don't need more theater. Do you think that that this is actually an accurate description of how Trump has been actually prosecuting the war at this point?
12: I think this war doesn't have a military solution. I think it's an economic war. I think all the good military options have been tried. I think there are 100 ways to lose this war, and I think there's one way to win it, and that is to leave. And that's what Ronald Reagan did after the 1983 Beirut bombings, is he took the U.S. troops out of the region. All other options involve staying. That is what Iran wants. You talk about World War II. There's no Iwo Jima moment coming out of this war. There's no moment where there's American soldiers raising the flag over Iran. That day's not coming. They're not going to make movies about this war. There's no good outcomes here. The best outcome is for the U.S. wants to win. The U.S. needs to leave. And the president can do that tomorrow. But to everybody's point at this table, I do think there are too many yes people around the president not telling him the truth and just telling him what he wants to hear. And the truth is, like what I just said, there's 100 ways to lose it and there's one way to win. And the way to win is to
10: leave. There's victory and retreat.
13: And
10: I mean, but and Lulu, I mean, do you look, the stockpile issue has come up so often in recent weeks, according to our reporting. It's the second time in recent weeks that Trump's military advisors have voiced concerns about these dwindling munitions and potentially the risks of escalating. And we just have to look at what has actually happened. Trump keeps threatening escalation and not actually executing on escalation, which even if you put this, take this reporting and you don't do anything with it, you ignore it, maybe it's not true. He's acting as if he is unwilling to continue or to do the next step.
11: He's acting like that. And also you have to look at what his vice president has been saying. J.D. Vance is actually on the record just recently saying that they are in the middle of these negotiations, that they are that these are going to be complicated and that they are not anywhere near the finish line. That is his own vice president. So the idea that somehow this is going to be resolved and wrapped up in a bow is fiction. The other thing is you don't have to be a genius if you're Iran to say they're about to have midterm elections. Do I want to strike a deal with this government right before the midterms and hand my enemy a win? Do I want to negotiate in advance of the Israeli elections when my real enemy is going to be kicked out? Why not just play for time as much as I can? And that is what they're doing. And so the problem is that President Trump has set himself up to a goal that I think you're right is just not achievable. At this point, the Straits of Hormuz are not going to open in the way that it's not going to go back to the before times.
10: If it opens, it looks like the Iranians are about to strike a deal with the Omanis to reopen it. They're going to charge a fee.
11: Exactly.
9: Goodbye to the freedom of navigation.
10: They're going
9: to
10: exert control over it. They're going to say that they're in charge. Trump keeps saying we're in charge, but there's no evidence of that being the case. Meanwhile, Iran is going to start charging these ships to go through. So we'll see what happens there. Next for us, more breaking news tonight. The Justice Department is now deciding whether to charge Anthony Fauci after Republicans hold him in contempt of Congress. Plus, as J.D. Vance fat shames critics online, the president denies privately telling donors to back him in 2028. We'll discuss.

0: level fights every month on TNT.
1: Republican members of the Senate Homeland Security Committee voted to hold Dr. Anthony Fauci in contempt of Congress. And it's because, you'll remember, Fauci pleaded the fifth more than 100 times during a hearing on COVID last week. Today, Senator Paul said that he plans to bypass a full Senate vote and send the recommendation directly to the higher-ups at the DOJ.
2: There is some precedent for doing it that way, and it still may be done that way. But for now, we will hand carry this over to the Attorney General. We will hand carry this to the District Court here in Columbia, and we will, as a committee, we have voted the majority to refer this, so that will be accomplished today.
1: And just a few hours later, the DOJ said it did receive the document and is reviewing it and will work with the Senate accordingly. Now, Fauci's lawyer is calling all of this a political stunt and a weaponization of the Justice Department. Meanwhile, Trump, who once awarded Fauci a presidential commendation for his work on Operation Warp Speed, had this to say about today's decision.
3: They prosecuted Peter Navarro and they prosecuted Steve Bannon, two very decent people, over something that essentially was never prosecuted before. So when you see that happen, you sort of say, maybe he should. What he did is far more serious than a lot of crimes, frankly.
1: So this continues some degree of political theater, and now actually it goes to Jeanine Pirro in the U.S. District of Washington to decide whether or not she's going to charge him.
4: And guess what do you think is going to happen
1: Yeah, I mean, what do you think is going to happen there?
4: Well, she's on thin ice because of what just happened with the reflecting pool. You know, Donald Trump has been very public in saying that he was very angry at the fact that she dropped the case against the gentleman who was alleged to have...
1: David
4: Hearn. And so I think that she's going to say yes, sir, and try and prosecute this case. I think they're going to have I think it's going to be tough for them. But at the end of the day, I think the bigger picture here is that this is a person who was acting as a government official, right? He was at the behest of the Biden administration. To start prosecuting Fauci, I think, sets a very dangerous precedent.
5: Well, he started at the behest of the Trump administration, and I think we should point that out. Like, he was in an advisory position. He did not have the authority to do any of the things people are claiming he is responsible for. He didn't shut down the country. Trump chose to. He didn't shut down the schools. Trump did. He didn't mandate masks. Trump did. So he's being used as a scapegoat to distract from everything, from the war, from the diarrhea lettuce, from the cost of everything, from the decreasing health care, the Epstein files, whatever it is. He's being used right now. We're coming back to re-litigate COVID. And it does feel like a lawless political stunt. And I don't think it'll go all the way through the courts. But if you're going to hand it right from a small committee to Jeanine Pirro, who, like you said, is on thin ice, and then it might go to AG Todd Blanche, of course he's going to be rounded up. But you shouldn't be tarring and feathering someone that has been in six administrations doing nothing but being a devoted servant of our public health. It's a shame.
6: Forget about prosecuting him. The guy should be in a mental institution. He's a textbook sociopath. I mean, DSM-5 level sociopath who was running our pandemic response. Low empathy, ability to inflict pain on innocence, narcissism. I mean, let me read diary entries for you.
5: Who are you
6: verbatim.
5: Talking about?
6: It's hold on, hold on, guys.
7: Hold on.
6: Hold on,
7: guys.
6: At the height of the pandemic.
1: Hold on, Caroline. Caroline.
6: This is March 2020.
1: Caroline, let me just ask you.
6: He's writing in his diary.
1: What are you talking about?
6: Oh,
1: Are you suggesting that he should be in a mental institution for having an ego, which
8: I'm close to that.
1: Which I think would characterize about every single person in Washington.
6: At the height of the pandemic, when Americans aren't allowed to see grandma dying of COVID, what is Anthony Fauci writing about?
4: Caroline.
6: The media is so hot.
7: Respectfully, there is one person
6: I've had so many interviews with Dr. Fauci. I've worked at the White House.
7: Caroline, I worked at the White House during COVID. I was Trump's deputy press secretary during COVID. So I actually worked with people like Dr. Fauci.
6: And he couldn't keep him off TV. You're in the press office.
7: Caroline, guess what? Of course, I will acknowledge, was it very frustrating working in the White House press office and him being on a magazine cover or doing an interview on TV where he's talking ill about the White House and its COVID response? Yes, that was annoying. But the thing is that them trying to scapegoat him and say that it's all his fault, we were dealing with a novel virus. This was once-in-a-lifetime generational pandemic. And so we were all figuring it out as we
6: were going. He was busy reading his own press clips.
7: No.
6: They made donuts about
7: Donald Trump and all the other senators on the Hill are just as narcissistic. Those guys would slit someone's throat to go on Fox News.
1: But you know who was pouring the Kool-Aid as well?
6: You guys loved it.
1: You know who was pouring the Kool-Aid as well, Caroline?
6: I'm sorry.
1: Donald Trump. Let's play the clips.
3: We have, whether it's Dr. Fauci, we have the best people on earth. Anthony, who's become a, where's Anthony? He's become a major television star for all the right reasons. No, he's just so professional, so good. I'm not firing him. I think he's a wonderful guy. I have a very good relationship with Dr. Fauci. But he's got a very good approval rating, and I like that. He was a great basketball player. Did anybody know that? He was a little on the short side for the NBA, but he was talented. I told Tony Fauci, I said, why don't you move to New York, run against AOC, you will win easily. I learned a lot from Tony. He's a good man. I like Dr. Fauci a lot, just so you understand.
1: Now, to be honest, I don't care about any of that. I think it's totally fine that Trump is praising him. I think it is embarrassing that he loved his press so much. But my question is, what is he being prosecuted for?
8: I think that's a very fair question. I echo everything that she just said, but that had nothing to do with criminal prosecution. I believe that the Senate committee made a mistake, and that mistake was saying before the hearing that their intention was to call him and create some sort of perjury trap. One thing the Fifth Amendment stands for is you can't be forced to testify against yourself. And if someone tells you, show up here and there's going to be a perjury trap, you get to say you're going to protect yourself from the Fifth Amendment. There's only a small technical question that may get answered. And that is, if he gave the statement that he gave before invoking the Fifth, did that statement inadvertently waive the Fifth? But with regard to this prosecution,
1: but just really quickly on that point, he invoked the Fifth in response to individual questions. Are you not allowed to do that? You don't have to incriminate.
8: Yes.
1: Yeah, I know, but I'm saying to answer your own question about whether his opening statement invalidated.
8: That's an open question that the court may have to figure out.
1: I'm asking you the subsequent invoking of the Fifth. Those seem to be all valid because they are in response to specific inquiries that he declined to answer.
8: Well, the part of the problem with that is that this whole event was considered one event. It wasn't 15 separate events.
1: But
8: it was one
1: event.
8: But invoking
1: doesn't have to be about any particular event.
8: Actually, that's not the way the courts have treated the Fifth Amendment.
1: It is about incriminating yourself, period.
8: So that is not the way.
1: So he could have decided to answer some questions, but not others.
8: If you're sitting on the stand and you start answering questions, and then you decide you're not going to answer questions by invoking the Fifth, and then you decide you will, you are considered to have waived it.
4: But
8: the question is, was the mere formality of a statement that waiver? That's a small technical question, and I really wonder if anybody would want to pursue that case just for that.
4: I think the larger question here is exactly that. Like, that is not a reason to prosecute Fauci. There are real questions about this pandemic. There are real questions about what happened there. Million people died, how they died. What can we learn from what happened there? And how can we protect ourselves and everyone during the next pandemic? But that's not what was going on in Congress. What was going on in that hearing was actually trying to entrap Fauci, as you said. They made it very clear that they told him. And so if they really wanted him to answer questions, they could have just said, we're giving you immunity. We are granting you immunity. You can answer all of our questions and we will not prosecute you. But they did not do that. Why?
7: It's because they don't actually care about it wasn't a fact-finding mission. It was a witch hunt, and they were trying to make him their scapegoat. And
8: he is a witch. Let's not forget that.
7: We disagree on that, but I will say that it is frustrating because this is what's dangerous about politicizing public health. Because we actually, if we had serious people in office who actually wanted to improve public safety when it came to public health, in case, God forbid, we face another pandemic and we have to go through that again, and knock on wood, I really hope we don't. But if we did, they could have actually asked him serious questions about what we could have improved upon. But
6: oh, I know what we could have improved upon. How about I'll start with the fact that 8,000 U.S. service members were discharged from the military for not taking the vaccine. We'll start there with civil liberties.
8: How do you manage to get $1 million in extra income and bonuses unrelated to your work?
1: That's a question for the federal government, actually, because if it wasn't allowed, then it wasn't allowed. That's actually a pretty easy question to answer.
8: But he's got a pardon now. It's illegal, but he's got a pardon.
5: I feel like you guys are slandering someone that has helped us so much.
1: Next for us, did Donald Trump privately tell his own donors to back J.D. Vance in 2028? Hear his response to that, plus how the vice president has taken to fat-shaming his critics online.

0: Some breaking news tonight. CNN has projected that former Tennessee Agriculture Commissioner Charlie Hatcher will defeat Congressman Andy Ogles in the Republican primary for Tennessee's newly redrawn 5th Congressional District. The result is an unexpected blow to President Trump, who endorsed the incumbent Ogles in that race. Now, whoever wins the seat is expected to have the advantage in November, with the newly redrawn district favoring Republicans strongly. But next for us, and speaking of elections, President Trump appears to be getting in on the great 2028 debate as J.D. Vance and Marco Rubio jockey to be his heir apparent. The Washington Post is reporting that Trump is privately telling his donors to get behind the vice president, saying, quote, at the end of the day, we need to elect J.D. The paper notes that this doesn't mean that Trump has settled on a preferred 2028 candidate, and he has yet to publicly endorse anyone, something that Trump clarified today when reporters asked him.
1: There is a report that you told donors that they need to get J.D. Vance elected in 2028. Is that your official endorsement?
2: No. I heard about it a little while ago. I think he's great, but we're way too early to even be thinking about that.
0: Caroline, do you think that Trump is either there now or going to end up there and want J.D. Vance to be his heir apparent, or does he want to fight?
3: No, I think anybody who read that article clearly hasn't watched a single episode of The Apprentice. Like, that's just not how this is going down. You know, the president is going to let Marco and J.D. get pitted against each other and compete and fight for it, like, all the way till the end. And I'm not sure it's going to be either one of them. And frankly, I think if it is either one of them, J.D. or Marco, it's going to be a real challenge for Republicans in 2028. I think 2028, AOC might be the nominee for the Dems. I think the bigger dynamic Republicans have to pay attention to is the largest portion of the electorate in 2028 is going to be Gen Z and millennials combined. They're the most racially diverse, highly educated part of the electorate, and they're going to have the most voting power. And we got to find our own Mom Donnie. We got to find our own young voice who can get the young men back, who can appeal to young voters. And J.D. and Marco, if it's going to be either of them, I don't think they're going to be the horse.
4: I have to say, I agree with the president for the very first time in a really long time when he said this is way too early to be talking about it. I think talking about 2028 right now is insane. I think we have to make sure we have free and fair elections in 26. Then we can talk about 28. I think we have to make sure we get representative power in Congress that have the ability to tell this president no, that actually

0: the power to rein this president in, because if they can't tell him no to gilded horses, they're certainly not going to tell him no when he says, I'm staying in 28. So we need to do something about 26.
1: Well, you know, it is early on the 2028 front, but I think there's actually a fair amount of evidence that J.D. Vance understands that his job right now is to make the case for himself. And one of the odd ways that he's doing that is by being mean on the internet. Mark Thiessen, who is actually a supporter of the president's and an advisor to him, he was sort of defending the president over the cost of living, talking about the cost of burritos, $20 burritos. J.D. Vance responds and says, I'm surprised to hear Mark say this. If you've ever met him in person, it's quite obvious the man has never missed a burrito.
2: Oh, my goodness. Yeah.
1: And when he was asked about that today, here's what Vance said. Listen.
3: You know, it was a joke. I think he's been a little bit unfair to me over the last couple of weeks, and so I decided to hit back with a little bit of spice. I will say that if you read the gospel, you know, Jesus has remarkable humility. He also has a remarkable way with words. I don't think that there's anything wrong with being a little spicy from time to time. And, you know, maybe in 2 years, you all look back and say, I wish I hadn't said that. But right now, I feel pretty good about that.
2: Okay.
1: Oh, yes. I do remember the part of the gospel where Jesus said, you can be a little spicy and fat shame someone.
4: I just have to say that it's very clear to me what J.D. Vance is trying to do, and he's trying to do Trump light. And we already saw how that played out for Ron DeSantis, and it failed miserably. Anyone who tries to recreate Trump and be Trump 2.0, it's never going to work. Trump is one of a kind. And
5: this has always been J.D. Vance, though. This is not, he's not, he has the permission to do it, but he's always been a troller. I mean, that has been his sort of modus operandi, certainly online.
1: Since he became MAGA.
5: Absolutely.
4: People are receptive to Trump's trolling, but I don't think people are as receptive to J.D. Vance's, because Trump is, at least, like him or not, charismatic. J.D. Vance is negative Riz when it comes to charisma.
0: J.D. Vance is not authentic. Trump is authentic. If he's mean to you, it's because he's mean to you.
4: And
0: if he's funny, he's funny.
4: He gets it.
0: J.D. Vance will change his personality and his name on a whim to see which one fits. And I feel like J.D.'s trying on about 15 different personalities right now to see which one will fit.
1: Lulu's right in the sense that it does seem to me that he has really sided with the trolling, right? The, you know, red pill, whatever you want to call it, because he thinks that that is where his support is going to need to come from.
5: Yeah, that's where he thinks that his energy is from. He does see himself actually as a young sort of person who can bring in young people and white men in particular. He sees himself like that. Yeah. I mean, I've interviewed him, and that is certainly why he was chosen initially. I mean, when compared to Trump, he is a spring chicken. And, you know, he's got a young family. At the end of the day, I mean, I'm not endorsing this vision. I'm just saying this is what he, you know, where he thinks that he can get a lot of the energy as we move into 2028. I agree, though. I'm not sure he's going to be the nominee. I mean, coming out of these 4 years, as we saw with Kamala Harris, when you have an unpopular president, the VP doesn't naturally get ushered in as the heir apparent.
6: I mean, I will say J.D. did get it right on Mark Thiessen, though. Mark Thiessen is not a supporter of the president. He's a supporter of war. And whenever the president doesn't want to do war anymore, Mark Thiessen doesn't like him anymore. And the reason Mark never has missed a burrito is because Mark is never training to go fight in the wars that he supports.
1: Well, look, I mean, I think the idea that he's not a supporter of the president is not true.
6: He just loves war. That's it.
1: And on top of that, I would argue that the president, you can't absolve the president of being hawkish in this war. He's the one who did it. So you can't take him out of the equation.
4: Well, J.D.'s responsible.
1: Well, the buck stops there. All right, we got
4: to
1: leave it there. Okay,
2: for the
1: okay. Do you want to? Go ahead, Horace.
7: I absolutely think it was tongue in cheek. Somebody can say that about me. I've been on your show many times, and I've watched what they say, and it often
0: no one has
7: is
0: ever
7: about
0: fat shamed anyone on this show. We yell at each other a lot, but no one has ever fat shamed anybody.
1: I'll just say, Horace, that is actually a mean thing to say.
0: It's a mean
1: and no
0: thing
1: one
0: to say.
1: Would say that.
5: And the vice president of the United States at the end of the day shouldn't be saying
7: on Twitter.
0: The three
7: young
0: kids,
1: Next for us, breaking tonight, the Democrats are demanding that Donald Trump's sons be investigated over billions of dollars that their companies are getting in government contracts. They call it corruption. We'll discuss.

0: Tonight, Democrats demand an investigation into its federal contracts with the Trump family. In a letter to the Pentagon's inspector general, the lawmakers raised concerns of a, quote, growing cloud of corruption. They've questioned whether Trump's family and the White House may be abusing their positions to influence the process. Now, that letter was triggered by a Washington Post report that found that companies that Trump's sons have invested in received 23 government contracts in 2025 and 16 more so far this year. The Post also found that in Trump's second term, the companies generated at least $3.2 billion in direct government business. And that doesn't even include a $3.1 billion in future contract options that they also have. It also puts some of those companies on the fast track now for future work. The Trump Organization told the Post that both sons' roles in those companies is, quote, passive and downplayed their involvement. A spokesperson said that they have no role in awarding oversight or management of any government contracts. The White House says that there are no conflicts of interest, and they blame Democrats for chasing a tired narrative. I don't know. I mean, Lulu, this seems like just right out in the open. If you look at the numbers, you know, 16 this year, 23 last year, it dwarfs what their invested companies received from the government in all the years prior. That's not a coincidence.
1: Numbers don't lie. I mean, when they talk about passive, do they mean passive income? Is that what they're trying to say here?
2: Their roles may not be as the CEO.
1: I understand that their role is not the CEO, but they're making money all the same. And, you know, I think there's been so much reporting about this already from the New York Times, from the Washington Post and many others that shows how Trump and his family have enriched themselves. And this is unprecedented. I mean, and President Trump, to his credit, has acknowledged this himself. He said during the first administration, I put it all in a blind trust and I got no credit for it. And so this time around, guess what? No one seems to care. And so it doesn't matter at all, to the point where he's even selling access to his tweets or his Truth Social posts early and enriching himself that way. This is, I mean, I think very clear corruption.
0: To your point, acknowledging that, yeah, his sons might know things that other people don't know, and he's fine with it. Listen to what he said in July to CNBC.
3: Well, I feel badly in a way for my kids, because every time my kids do, if they invest in a stock or if they go and do a bill, anything they do, because the presidency is so powerful, so big, everything, right. If they buy a cupcake company, well, the energy to make the cupcakes is, you know, sort of like, how's my energy policy? So therefore you have a conflict. Almost anything they do, if they want to buy a truck, if they want to buy, you know, if they buy an energy efficient truck, they have inside information. It's pretty tough in that sense. I tell my kids, stay away from as much as you can stay away from, but they also have a life.
0: And suddenly they have a life in the government contracting business in a bunch of industries that they had never been a part of before until their father got to the White House again. How do you explain that?
4: Yeah, we need a full vibe shift, because like when the president came into office, like Hunter Biden wasn't cool. Hunter Biden was the guy who made money off his dad. And now it's like, oh, Hunter Biden's kind of cool. He's like actually kind of likable, right? And all of a sudden it's flipped and the public is like, ooh, I think president was supposed to drain the swamp. And now he's like kind of swampy. Like, it's not good. You know, I think this is legal. Just like trading stocks, unfortunately, for Congress is legal. So shame on us as a country that we haven't changed our laws to make this illegal. But it's bad optics. And what I'm worried about is I don't want the president's legacy to be essentially the president that ushers in electing socialism in our country.
5: I think it's interesting that you brought up Hunter Biden.
4: Because that's optically where I think
5: that's one of the most striking things here, is that we spent years demonizing Hunter Biden for how much he was being paid for his paintings, if he got sitting on Burisma, and if he got that job because of his dad. And then we're watching, like you said, 23 deals last year, 16 deals this year that the Trump brothers are getting, that they were in businesses they never had. And they're not buying cupcake companies. They're buying tungsten mines and AI and drones and all the things that their dad actually makes decisions on. In fact, sometimes it's happening before times where the companies come and say, we might make a deal with an American company. Then the Trump boys buy into an American company and then America makes the deal. It's actually so obvious what's happening. And it shouldn't be just the Democrats that are calling for it. It should be everyone that's calling for it because this doesn't help the American people. It just enriches the Trump family.
0: Should this be investigated, Horace?
2: Oh, well, I thought that's what the GAO did with this report, was that they presented an argument that there were questions about it. The FAR...
0: I think the Democrats are asking the Pentagon's oversight office to look into it, is what they're doing now.
2: The FAR, which handles or is the statute that covers regulations affecting government acquisitions and contracts. That is the question as to whether or not any crime has been broken. And sure, in the sense of transparency, sure, you can investigate. But I agree with you that even if it's legal, we need to be careful about the optics of it. Now, I will say, in contrast to Hunter Biden, what we are talking about are actual products that are necessary and needed, not finger painting that we sell for hundreds of thousands of dollars.
6: What Hunter Biden did was peanuts compared to what the Trump brothers are doing. I mean, them getting awarded over $3 billion. $3 billion we're talking about. I mean, the optics of that, even if it is legal, the optics are not good. I was critical of Hunter Biden for profiting off of his dad's last name, and I'm doing the same to the Trump brothers because there's no reason why they should be making that much money and profiting off the presidency.
2: Maybe Hunter Biden's
6: looking at it thinking he left money on the table and he should have taken a note out of their playbook.
2: Investigate. I agree about the optics. I don't agree that the statutes that presently exist make this a crime. So I don't agree with you there.
6: I said that it could be potentially. I didn't say that. I'm not accusing them of a crime. I'm just saying that the optics are not great, and it reeks of corruption when Trump was the guy who said that he was going to drain the swamp, and him and his family are the biggest swamp creatures of the world.
2: Reeking, breaking, robbing a bank.
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1: And now some viewer feedback from CNN.com/Abby. The first one says, if Trump wants to find the leakers, could someone tell him to look in the mirror? He's talking about it. Why? Let's tell all of our enemies we're ready to be defeated. I mean, he is talking about it.
2: Well, as far as the leaker, the only thing I will say is the president does talk to the press a lot. I'm sure everybody at this table knows this. Like, most people have his phone number they can call, and he loves to chat.
1: This is like the airplane, like, where he tells them that he's not taking the plane, and then he gets mad that they find out that there's something wrong with the plane.
3: Yeah.
4: So, yeah. No, I think if I was playing for money, playing against Donald Trump in a poker game would be really good, because he does definitely has a lot of tells.
5: The president errs on the side of oversharing.
2: Which is better than what we had before.
5: That's right.
1: Okay. All right, we got one more. Abby, you should have just made it ladies' night.
5: That was me.
2: See? Oh my gosh.
5: But they didn't mention burritos, so I'm very grateful.
1: We're outnumbered tonight. That is true. That is true.
3: No, we loved having Horace.
2: Gentleman and a scholar.
3: Yes, a gentleman and a scholar.
1: All right, everyone. Thank you very much for being here. And a quick programming note. Revisit the decade of iconic moments and legendary rivalries from Miracle on Ice to Larry Bird versus Magic Johnson in a new episode of Decades in Sports. Here is a little preview for you.
6: Bird and Magic is one of the great, great rivalries in the history of team sports. And their rivalry had begun in college in the championship game.
7: Indiana State and Larry Bird actually go undefeated through an entire season, and they get to the national championship game. Meanwhile, Michigan State, with a lot more blue chip players, and Magic Johnson also get to the national title game. And Bird and Magic, one white, one black, one urban, one rural, are tied together.
8: You couldn't have scripted this any better. It was the ultimate series of contrast, and a rivalry was born.
1: 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And thank you for watching Newsnight. 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
9: A furious push to get Congressman Max Miller to drop his reelection bid, but so far in public, the president is not part of it. John Berman here in for Anderson, and just before air, CNN learned that Republican Party officials are engaged in an intense effort to push Ohio Representative Max Miller to drop out of his race in the face of domestic abuse allegations, allegations he denies. But the most senior party official, the president, is not conveying that intensity, at least not when asked a short time ago.
10: Mr. President, the deadline for Representative Max Miller to withdraw from his race is coming up next week. Yeah. Do you believe he should withdraw?
11: Well, I'm not going to get involved in that. It's a very sad situation. And I know Max very well. But it's very, very sad that a situation like that takes place.
9: Sources tell us that allies of the president are pushing him to encourage Miller to drop his reelection bid. But as you can see, he passed just there, even if he told Miller the other day it would be a tough race to win. Now, Miller continues to be defiant that he will not abandon his bid for reelection. Meanwhile, Miller's former father-in-law, Senator Bernie Marino, said today that he had sent his daughter and granddaughter, quote, out of state to a secure place. Miller told CNN this was not true and provided emails showing his ex-wife communicating flight information to him and allowing a video visit with their daughter. As far as Congressman Miller's support within his own party, we first reported last night that Senator Katie Britt, Republican from Alabama, was the latest Republican senator to publicly call for Miller to step down. Senator Marino did so on Sunday. CNN caught up with Britt today on Capitol Hill.
12: Senator, do you think more lawmakers need to be honest and call on Max Miller to step aside from his race?
13: Look, I've spoken about this. My heart is broken for his granddaughter and his daughter. Their safety is what's most important, and we should stand with her.
9: Tonight, she and Senator Marino now have more company. The junior senator from Ohio, John Houston, released a statement this afternoon that read in part, quote, I believe Max would be making the right decision to step aside as a candidate and resign from Congress to focus on what is in the best interest of his daughter. Senator Tim Sheehy, Republican from Montana, was more pointed, writing, quote, "What kind of person would treat their daughter this way? This guy is clearly a degenerate sociopath. Max should step aside and seek help. Staying in this race makes it far more likely we lose this seat and hand Democrats a majority to impeach President Trump." Now, this follows Republican Senators Roger Marshall of Kansas and Shelley Moore Capito of West Virginia telling Politico early in the week that they thought Miller should resign. But not every Republican senator is going that far, at least not yet.
0: Senator Marino has made it very clear that it's a very sensitive family member, and I'll let him do it. I'm not following it, and I don't have any more information than what anybody else has.
12: But are you okay with, someone who's been accused of domestic abuse staying in Congress next year?
0: It's one thing to be accused. I'll let those individuals who are investigating it take the lead.
9: So the ones investigating, as you put it, are the House Ethics Committee, who launched their probe into Miller on Tuesday, just hours after he personally requested they do so in a social media post that read in part, quote, "To clear my name from these horrific acts on myself and family, I have absolutely nothing to hide." Now, an investigation from the House Ethics Committee can take months, if not years, and certainly go long past Monday, which is the deadline to put any other Republican candidate on the ballot for Ohio's 7th District. Let's get to CNN congressional correspondent Lauren Fox, who is in Ohio tonight and has this reporting, Lauren, on these furious behind-the-scenes efforts to get Miller out of the race. You know, what are these efforts, from whom, why, and how are they manifesting themselves?
14: Yeah, John, the clock is ticking because this August deadline is so important. If Republicans believe that this could potentially get even worse for Max Miller, they want to get him out before that August deadline because that is when they have to get someone else on the ballot if they are actually going to run a Republican against Democrat Brian Poindexter. Now, right now, Max Miller is defiant. He says he's not getting out of this race. But behind the scenes, national Republicans are deeply concerned. Where I'm standing right now in Medina County, Ohio, this is a district that was safe for Republicans. This is a district that Max Miller won with 58% of the vote. And this is a district overall that Donald Trump won by 11 points just 2 years ago. So you can get a sense that this is not something that Republicans want to be contending with. This is not a district that they want to be fighting for, especially because they already have an uphill battle to maintain their majority right now in the House. John?
9: But they're concerned and they're pushing, but how and where? And Lauren, I know you're also talking to voters. What do they have to say about it?
14: Yeah, I mean, voters here are really on the fence, John, when it comes to what they want to do. I talked to a ton of Republican voters over the last day, and many of them argued they're conflicted right now. Take a listen.
15: I think running for Congress while you're being accused of this stuff, no, man. Just set it down. If you're really innocent, then be innocent. Take a few years off.
16: I haven't seen any actual facts or video or anything that would support her allegations. But I don't want to say that she's lying, you know? And I also, we support Marino. So it's really kind of a challenging situation.
14: And again, Congressman Miller is saying that he's not getting out of this race. He is denying all allegations against him. But certainly the stakes are escalating here for Republicans who know that voters like the two that you heard from that voted Republican in the past, those are the kinds of voters they need to turn out on Election Day. And it's not just this congressional district, right, that is at stake. They also have a high-profile Senate race that they are going to be watching and making sure that those Republican voters turn out. John?
9: All right, Lauren Fox for us tonight on the ground in Ohio, listening to the voters there. With us now, former Trump White House Communications Director Alyssa Farah Griffin and Republican strategist Brad Todd. So, Alyssa, the reporting is that Republican officials are furiously pushing right now an intense effort to get Max Miller out of the race. Where? I mean, I know we have both senators from Ohio who've come out publicly and said it, but so far they haven't convinced the president to say it out loud. So far, you know, they're not filling the airwaves every minute of every day. I'm just curious what you think that effort would need to look like to work.
17: Yeah, it clearly, if there's any
18: well, he's getting a lot of pressure.
17: Max out of the race, it's
9: Go ahead, Alyssa, first.
17: Go ahead. I'd say it's happening behind the scenes. Thank you. It's happening behind the scenes. Listen, the president has not weighed in. I worked with Max. I knew Max. The president was very close with him, and I think he's hoping that this can be a congressional matter. It's going to be something he doesn't need to weigh into. But here's the reality. This is an R+5 seat. This is a seat that should be a safe Republican hold. But these allegations coming out so close to November when, you know, the generic ballot just minorly benefits Democrats, it's just not worth it for Republicans to keep somebody running in this race who is not a shoo-in to win. And that's where it is right now with Max. This is one of the uglier stories I can remember in the last decade in politics. Every day, more and more information is coming out. Max is fighting back and pushing back, but we have to expect it's going to be a steady drip until Election Day. I do think these conversations are happening, but I think that a lot of folks are looking to the White House and to the president to take their direct cues on whether or not Max is going to be forced out.
9: So, Brad, I didn't mean to interrupt you. Go ahead.
18: Oh, well, I'm sorry with the delay. It was my fault. I'm sorry, Alyssa. You know, there's a lot of pressure happening. Max's colleagues are urging him to drop out. Both his senators from his own state have urged him to drop out. He's got a chorus of popular Republican senators urging him to drop out. That's how these things happen. You know, Donald Trump has not ever asked anyone to drop out because of a personal scandal. And frankly, it's not his job as the policeman of the party. It's Max's colleagues' job to do this. And I will just note, when Graham Plattner was credibly accused of abuse in June before the primary in Maine, zero Democratic senators called on him to drop out. And they had a better option. They had a better option than Governor Janet Mills sitting there. So here you see Republicans trying to get Max Miller to drop out now. Democrats did not do that before that June 9th primary in Maine. I think that's a contrast.
9: They didn't before the primary, Brad, but they absolutely did before the changing of the name on the ballot deadline. I mean, they absolutely did after the primary and before the deadline, which is where Ohio is now.
18: The idea is to change the name. John.
9: Sure. Okay. After
18: they
9: another
18: after
9: series
18: the
9: of allegations. The Max Miller allegations have been around for months and months and months. So I'm just saying, absolutely, Democrats were slow on this, but eventually they came around. The question is, are Republicans going to come around to the same degree as Democrats did just last month? And Alyssa, without the president publicly saying it, do you think it matters?
17: Time will tell. So, well, listen, there isn't that much time. But keep in mind, Max Miller is an alumni of the 2016 campaign. He was working advance when it was a shoestring operation, when a lot of the Republican Party had not gravitated around Donald Trump. And there were a handful of loyalists who were with him from day one. And I think that loyalty and that sort of core early group of Trump advisors are people that the president is still very loyal to this day. We also know that Donald Trump feels strongly that he's been accused of things that he, you know, protests and says weren't true. So he feels very strongly about not getting ahead of mere allegations and things that weren't proven. So I don't know that we're ever going to get something directly from the president saying he needs to get out. But if you're the political operation, if you're James Blair, if you're Susie Wiles, if you're thinking about the House majority and wanting to not have to deal with impeachment, investigations, you know, all your cabinet secretaries getting hauled before Congress in this incoming Congress, you're quietly and in very strong terms telling Max Miller he needs to get out. Listen, the only thing that could destroy Max Miller's life more right now would be that he stays in the race, loses a safe Republican seat to a Democrat because of these allegations, and loses Republicans the majority. So I think that conversation is happening. I think it's possible he still gets out.
9: Brad, do you think he could win this race?
18: I don't, John. I think he's going to put $1 million in. I think he's of his own money. He says tonight in the Wall Street Journal reports that. I don't know who he's going to struggle to raise money from other people. Now, it is a Trump plus 8 district, so it's a pretty good Republican district. But I think he will struggle. But I don't think that's the point. I don't think that's the point of whether he would win or not. I think the point is he has a lot of things that need to be worked out with his family. His daughter's going to grow up one day and read these headlines and say, was politics more important than me? I think for the sake of his family and to sort these things out, and I don't know, we don't know what is true and what he's been accused of that's not true, if anything, right? We don't know those questions, but we do know that his family has a mess, and he probably, as a father, should start attending to it.
9: Brad Todd, Alyssa Farah Griffin, you're both right. I mean, there are things more important than politics. I do appreciate you both being with us tonight. Thank you very much. Up next, more on these allegations at the center of the Max Miller controversy, some of them going back 15 years and later. AI has just created 16 new viruses. Some scientists herald it as a major medical breakthrough. Critics worry it could eventually pave the way for a computer-generated pandemic.
19: Eclipsing power, Musk, Bezos, and the new space race.

0: More now on the breaking news regarding Republican Congressman Max Miller. Behind the scenes, we are told there is a furious push to get him out of the race by party officials who believe he could now imperil Republican chances of retaining his seat in Congress. For more, though, on the allegations at the center of this saga, we turn to CNN's Randy Kaye.
1: I have never done these things. These things have already been investigated.
2: A defiant Congressman Max Miller pushing back on allegations of domestic abuse in the midst of a bitter custody battle. His ex-wife, Emily Moreno, alleged in court that in June 2024, Miller threw hot water from a pan on her after she told him she wanted to separate.
3: The hot boiling water incident never happened. That is a complete fabrication.
2: In a police interview from February this year, Moreno also accused Miller of putting a gun to her head.
4: So when does the gun come into play?
5: When I'm changing.
4: And what does he do?
5: Holds it on me.
4: Holds it on you?
3: I don't have a weapon that's even easily accessible in my home like that. What we're dealing with, unfortunately, is something that many families go through, Lauren, which is a very nasty divorce. And in the process, allegations get made that are completely fabricated and are not true.
2: That February police interview was part of a police investigation into how Miller and Moreno's daughter had suffered a broken collarbone.
1: When I was reported for child abuse for my daughter for a broken collarbone, my daughter was in my ex-wife's care 9 out of the last 11 days. The police are not investigating it.
2: No charges were filed in the case. Miller's ex-wife is the daughter of another Ohio Republican, Senator Bernie Moreno.
6: My daughter lives in constant fear of this man.
2: Just this week, Senator Moreno suggested his former son-in-law emotionally abused his granddaughter by withholding her favorite stuffed animal.
7: Max would not hand over the little blue bunny. Literally held it hostage for 48 hours. This girl is crying at night because she can't sleep without her little blue bunny.
8: Did you hold this doll hostage? Because
1: no, Mr. Tapper, no.
2: Miller has filed a defamation lawsuit against Emily Moreno, and the case is still ongoing. In 2021, he'd filed for defamation against an ex-girlfriend, too, former White House press secretary Stephanie Grisham. The suit was in response to an op-ed Grisham wrote in the Washington Post about a relationship with an unnamed man who she described as abusive. Grisham later named Miller, alleging he'd been physically abusive during their relationship, which he denies. The suit was later dropped, but in July this year, Grisham's lawyer filed suit against Miller, and just this week, Grisham's team filed for a temporary restraining order against him.
9: And in 2021, Politico reported, citing unnamed sources, that while he was in high school, Miller pushed a girl out of his room and she fell down some stairs after resisting his attempts to touch her. Miller denies it happened.
10: Are all three of these women who don't know each other, are all three of them lying?
1: Yes.
2: Miller worked in the Trump White House during Trump's first administration before launching his campaign for Congress in 2021. Miller told CNN Trump called him to express doubts about the future of his campaign. But Miller is staying put for now.
1: I am never going to give up.
2: Randy Kaye, CNN, New York.
0: I'm joined now by national politics reporter for Mother Jones, Abby Vasulis. She has new reporting around the allegation from Senator Moreno that Congressman Miller refused to return her daughter's blue bunny. And Abby, you've obtained screenshots, including text messages, allegedly from the designated go-between for Miller and Emily Moreno, who writes in part that, quote, he adamantly refuses to let Senator Moreno pick up the bunny. In a separate email from last March, Emily Moreno appears to beg Miller to return the toy. What more can you tell us about this?
11: So after Senator Moreno discussed the alleged blue bunny incident in the halls of the Capitol the other day, Max Miller went and said that it was all a lie. And he posted screenshots suggesting that he could prove that he never withheld the bunny. But shortly after that, I had a source send me a trove of screenshots of text messages and emails showing that the bunny was apparently withheld from the 2.5-year-old multiple times in March of 2025, in May of this year, and in August of this year as well. And it took Senator Moreno, the parent coordinator, and multiple parties to get the bunny back on multiple occasions.
0: You mentioned the posting that Congressman Miller did himself. Last night, he released his own screenshots that he says disprove the allegation he would not return the bunny. And in the screenshots, his daughter's name is not redacted, so CNN is blurring it. So can you walk us through what he released?
11: He released some screenshots showing that he had initially told the parent coordinator that he was fine to coordinate a drop-off of the bunny, and that Senator Moreno was supposed to come pick the bunny up from his house. Sometime around then, the Morenos were busy. They had a family friend go or try to go to Congressman Miller's house to get the bunny, and that's when Congressman Miller, according to the screenshots that I have, was irate and saying, like, nope, deal's off. Like, I did not approve of this other person to come get the bunny, even from, like, a mailbox. And so that's this most recent event in August.
0: Yeah, so Miller, again, we played a little bit of it. We're going to play more now. Was asked by Jake Tapper about the bunny. Let's play more of that.
1: This is nothing more than an individual who's being politically vindictive and talking about a blue bunny when I have text messages I can show you from our parent coordinator, who is a mandatory court reporter, who said that Mr. Moreno would be coming over my home, and then another individual came who I don't know.
8: Did you hold this doll hostage? Because that
1: no,
8: is emotionally
1: Mr.
8: abusive
1: Tapper,
8: behavior.
1: Mr. Tapper, no.
0: So does that explanation square with what's in those screenshots?
11: I have a screenshot from the parenting coordinator saying that Max adamantly refuses to cooperate in handing over the bunny. So, yes, it appears that he was willing for Senator Moreno to get it, but then adamantly refused when it was a third party that would come pick it up from the mailbox.
0: Again, every time anyone references parenting coordinator, I just think we're all reminded that we're talking about a little girl here who one day will probably learn all this and just how sad it all is. Just to be clear, how did Miller and or his lawyer respond to the allegations in your reporting?
11: I reached out to them nearly 24 hours ago and haven't heard anything back.
0: Abby Vasulis, I appreciate you walking us through your reporting. Thank you for being with us tonight. Up next, Dr. Anthony Fauci faces a new fight. Now it will be up to the Department of Justice to decide if he will face a contempt of Congress criminal charge after a referral from a Senate panel today for refusing to answer questions about his COVID response. And what the president is now saying about reports that he clashed with Defense Secretary Hegseth on munitions shortages due to the war with Iran.

0: Senate Republicans are escalating their fight with Dr. Anthony Fauci to really an unprecedented level. Today, in a narrow party line vote of 8-7, a Senate committee led by Rand Paul referred Fauci to the Department of Justice for contempt of Congress charges without a full Senate vote of approval. All this stems from Fauci's decision to take the Fifth more than 100 times during a fiery hearing last week, declining to answer lawmakers' questions on his response to the COVID pandemic. Fauci's attorney called today's action, quote, a crude political stunt, and added, quote, it is shameful and wrong that Senator Paul is abusing his power by trying to weaponize the Justice Department against an honorable public servant. With us now is Dr. Craig Spencer, an emergency physician and professor at Brown University, and CNN senior legal analyst Ellie Hoding, a former federal prosecutor. Ellie, what are the chances that Dr. Fauci, do you think, will be prosecuted? Not should be, but will be prosecuted.
1: Very important distinction there. Let's think about the position that Jeanine Pirro is in right now, because she's the one who's going to have to make this thumbs up, thumbs down decision. She can't avoid it. She's got to go in yes or no. Jeanine Pirro is hanging by a string right now because of the fallout from the reflecting pool indictment. We all saw Donald Trump get in front of the cameras and say she, quote, folded like an umbrella. And then he had her into the White House where he lambasted her. He didn't fire her. So now, given what we know about Jeanine Pirro's history as a loyalist, given how close she came to getting fired for displeasing Trump a few days ago, what are the chances, realistically, that Jeanine Pirro says, you know, I've taken a hard look at this case and I've decided that it doesn't merit prosecution and therefore I will exercise my prosecutorial discretion and give it a pass? I think the chances of that are extraordinarily low. Now, as you can probably tell from my tone, I don't think this case will ultimately succeed. I think Fauci had a valid Fifth Amendment invocation. But how, if you ask me what's likely to happen in the real world, it wouldn't shock me at all if he gets indicted.
0: Do you think it'll even get to trial?
1: No, I think a judge can throw it out. I think a judge can throw it out before a jury hears it. If the judge finds that there's no reasonable basis a jury can find he committed a crime, that he had some valid reason to invoke his Fifth, then a judge has the right to say, I'm dismissing it before trial.
0: So, Dr. Spencer, there are a lot of discussions here about contempt of Congress and taking the Fifth. I'm not sure that's what came to your mind when you were watching these hearings, both the back and forth last week and the argument today in Congress. What was at the top of your mind?
2: What was at top of my mind was that they seem more concerned with spectacle than actually improving the systems that we need to respond to future outbreaks. And I saw a process more focused on revenge than the needed reform. Look, Fauci made mistakes. I made mistakes. Anyone who had anything important to say or do during the pandemic got things wrong. And I've seen over the last few weeks this increasing revisionism that the pandemic wasn't as bad as we were told that it was. But remember that hindsight is not always 2020. For healthcare providers like myself, hindsight is March 2020, when I saw a lot of my patients and, quite frankly, a lot of my friends and colleagues die. At the end of this, what we should all want is to better understand what went right and, yes, what went wrong in a pandemic that Dr. Fauci was prominent, but many other, including many in the administration now, played important roles but have not faced any of their own accountability. Instead, Fauci is standing in as a place for Americans to direct their collective anger because the U.S. has never had a commission to study the lessons of what went right and what went wrong. Public health has always been forced to battle with politics, but what I've been seeing over the past few weeks is politicians intent on making public health a partisan tool, and the next time there's a crisis like this, I promise the public will pay.
0: So, Ellie, I want to play a clip of the president reacting to the move by the Senate today. Listen.
3: Do you think the DOJ should prosecute Dr. Fauci?
4: Well, you know, they prosecuted Peter Navarro and they prosecuted Steve Bannon, two very decent people, over something that essentially was never prosecuted before. And there are sort of telltale signs of similarity. So when you see that happen, you sort of say maybe he should. What he did is far more serious than a lot of crimes.
0: So how similar is this to the Navarro and Bannon cases?
1: Well, it's a fair reference point in the respect that it reminds us that contempt of Congress can be a real crime. I mean, both Navarro and Bannon went to prison for 4 months after they were convicted. But there are important differences. First of all, Dr. Fauci has invoked a constitutional right, the Fifth Amendment right, whereas Navarro and Bannon invoked a what we would call common law right, a lower level right of executive privilege. Second of all, Navarro and Bannon never even showed up. They no-showed, and it's not even clear they actually invoked executive privilege. They sort of put things out there in the public, but they never formally invoked it. And it's not even clear that executive privilege applied in their cases, whereas I do think it's clear that Fifth Amendment applies to Fauci. So it's a fair comparison to look at those cases and say what's the similarities and differences. But I think there are more important differences here than similarities between the cases.
0: Dr. Spencer, what message do you think this sends to medical professionals, to scientists, to researchers out there, maybe going into the future?
2: Well, let's be honest. Who in their right mind would take the role that Dr. Fauci played in the future? A handful of journal entries, some of which admittedly do not look great, are overlooking 45 years of service that kept us safe. And look, I was in the Fauci files when I was hospitalized with Ebola just over a decade ago. There were two entries where I was mentioned. And what I saw in his diary was a clear consideration of the science as a way to like make sure the politics don't get involved, to think about the ways that we can do the right thing while keeping people safe. And I'm worried that the lessons we're going to take away, particularly over the pandemic and the making of public health so partisan and for scoring points, is that serving your country when we need clear comms the most, only to know that you'll be pulled potentially in front of a kangaroo court or put in prison. Who's going to want to do that? I think the downstream effects to local public health departments, to people who may consider responding to Ebola outbreaks in the future, I think those are going to unfortunately be very immense.
0: Dr. Craig Spencer, Ellie Honig, counselor, great to see you. We lived through this morning as it was happening, and we get to talk about it at night. Up next, as reports on the shrinking U.S. stockpile of munitions mount, so too does President Trump's ire, saying it makes America look weak. More on what's happening behind the scenes at the Pentagon. And later, the Qatari-gifted Air Force One was supposed to not cost American taxpayers a cent and go to President Trump's presidential library after his term. Turns out, neither might be true.

0: say.
1: President Trump is complaining behind closed doors about public disclosures that U.S. munitions are dwindling. The president's main complaint, he says it makes the U.S. look weak as he seeks to project strength. And while President Trump has vowed to go after those responsible for leaking the information, directing the Justice Department to launch an investigation and labeling them treasonous, he has also publicly admitted that the U.S. is running low on some types of weapons.
2: We have certain types of munitions that are very powerful, that we have unlimited, virtual unlimited supply. We have others where it's a little bit tighter, and we're getting them in on a daily basis. As you know, our defense companies are building more plants right now than at any point in history. They're building plants for the Patriots, for the Tomahawks, for everything. But we have certain types of munitions, which are very, they may not be as accurate. They may not be, you know, they're not as elite.
1: With us now, Middle East Institute Distinguished Diplomatic Fellow Alan Ayer and former Deputy Assistant Secretary of Defense for the Middle East, Dana Stroll. Dana, how concerning is it to you, the state of America's munitions stockpile and how the president is dealing with it?
3: Well, it's certainly very concerning that there's such an open discussion about our munitions stockpiles. It clearly is something that the Iranian leaders are also paying particular attention to. And the risk here is that they become emboldened by perhaps perceiving that because our munitions stockpiles are so low, now is actually the time to escalate against us. And so President Trump talking about it like this actually puts our forces at risk.
1: Alan, how does a munition shortage or dwindling supplies impact how the U.S. is seen by its Gulf allies?

0: allies, many of whom have been targeted by Iran.
1: Well, I think, as Dana said, it's a matter of grave concern, and that concern is shared with our Gulf allies, because if the U.S. were to escalate, Iran has announced that it will target critical Gulf infrastructure, to include energy infrastructure, and if there's not sufficient munitions to protect them, then they get even more damage than they've had so heretofore, which has been considerable. So strategically, we're between a rock and a hard place.
0: Dana, what do you make of President Trump saying that the individuals who leaked information about, as the Washington Post reported, his clash with Secretary Hegseth and low munitions are treasonous and will be hunted down? I think we lost Dana there. Alan, if you heard the question, can you respond to that?
1: Well, again, on the one hand, I think the U.S. administration says that there's no veracity to these rumors. And then they say we're going to hunt down the people who leaked them. This is not the first administration who's had umbrage at leaking. All governments leak. These types of truths tend to come out. But as far as I can recall, and I've been in the government for 40 years before I retired, there haven't been that many successful prosecutions of government leakers. The last one I remember, I think, is the Pentagon Papers.
0: Al, how likely is it that you think that Iran will maintain control or some level of control over the Strait of Hormuz at the end of all this, or not even at the end of all this, now, in the immediate, the immediate and the intermediate and the long term?
1: Well, that's the crucial question, John. And unfortunately, there is no question. That ship, no pun intended, has already sailed. They will maintain some type of operational control over the Strait of Hormuz because they see that as essential for strategic deterrence. So in Iranian strategic thinking, that has achieved the same type of red line status as indigenous enrichment of uranium in the nuclear program. So, a massive blow to the international law, freedom of navigation, but we lost that battle.
0: Dana, you're back. We missed you, but it's good to have you back. There are, there's talk of a deal between Iran and Oman right now on the Strait of Hormuz. What's Oman's interest here, and does it necessarily align with the United States? And, if there is a toll at the end, it may make Oman happy, but not the U.S.
2: Well, first of all, Iran is in a really difficult position. It was only about a month ago that President Trump was threatening to blow them up. And they've actually been a key security partner of the United States for quite a long time now. We use Oman for military access. We need their security cooperation. They've been a member of very important maritime missions. And they also live right across the waterway from Iran, and in the past have served as a very important diplomatic conduit for the United States in quiet negotiations and diplomacy with Iran, as well as a lot of other unsavory groups like the Houthis. So we have an interest in working with the Omanis and making sure that they are safe. And right now they're actually trying quite hard to uphold this foundational principle Alan was talking about, which is freedom of navigation. And there's quite aggressive rhetoric by the Iranians toward Oman. So right now we have to have our partners back in standing up for this foundational principle, because they're the ones negotiating, not the United States.
0: Al, at the end of the day, do you think the U.S. will have to accept some kind of a toll or fee or payment plan that enriches Iran to get the level of navigation of the strait back to where it was?
1: Well, John, a key point here is that it's not about the money, in the sense that, yes, Iran would like to monetize control of the strait. But what's primarily important for Iran regarding the strait is administrative operational control, because that gives them, in their mind, a form of strategic deterrence. Yes, I think there will be some type of toll that will give them a lot of money, though less money as time goes on, as people find workarounds to passing through the strait. But I'm not so much worried about tolls as I am about the fact that Iran having operational control guts this principle of freedom of navigation that's essential to the modern world.
0: Alan Ayer, Dana Stroll, thank you both so much for being with us tonight.
1: Thank you, John.
0: We have new reporting about how the fate of President Trump's new Air Force One jet, the one gifted from the Qatari government. The president had said the plane would go to his presidential library, which is planned to be built in Miami. But according to the New York Times, those plans are in flux. Quote, one person with knowledge of the discussion said that Mr. Trump had been considering decommissioning one of the two older Air Force One jets to display at the library, but that he also planned to take the Qatari jet as well. It's unclear if that plan was still in consideration. Now, in addition to that, the president's son, Eric Trump, confirmed to NBC News that the Qatari gifted plane is not the one going to Miami for the presidential library. So that leaves the question, what's going to happen to that plane? The president was asked directly about his plans for the jet in May of last year.
3: But do you plan to use it? Do you plan to use the plane after you leave office?
4: No, I don't. No,
3: you don't.
4: It would go directly to the library after I leave office. It's something that was done by Ronald Reagan. They actually decommissioned the plane and he put it in his library.
0: New York Times investigative reporter Eric Lipton joins us now with more on his reporting. Eric, what exactly is going on with the Qatari jet? Where is it going to end up?
5: The short answer is we don't really know. At this point, you know, President Trump is flying it around the United States to various destinations. The United States government has spent, you know, somewhere close to $1 billion in terms of retrofitting it and also preparing pilots to fly the plane. They actually purchased another 747 from Lufthansa to prepare the pilots to fly the Qatari jet because it's so different from the old Air Force One. So, you know, what we do know is that a great deal of federal tax dollars has been spent on the Qatari plane, but we aren't getting really straight answers as to exactly what's going to happen with it when President Trump leaves office.
0: So if the president does want to have a decommissioned version of the older Air Force One, there is a precedent for that, but how does it work? It takes a while for it to actually happen, right?
5: That's right. I mean, you know, President Reagan frequently flew the previous plane that was Air Force One before in 1990. The United States adopted the two planes that are currently used until the Qatari jet came into service. But it was while Reagan was in office, you know, he mused with someone from the Air Force, it would be nice to take this plane for my own library. And ultimately, it didn't actually happen until 2001, many years later, long after President Reagan left office, that plane was authorized to go to the Reagan Foundation in California. And it's there now in a huge atrium on display at the Reagan Library. But, you know, that took many years after Reagan left office. And what the Trump family has said is they'd like to see now one of the old Air Force Ones go to a future Trump library in Florida.
0: And who gets to decide? I mean, does any outgoing president just get to say, hey, I want to take a plane? I mean, how does it even work?
5: What has to happen, according to the law, is that the Pentagon has to declare the 747 to be excess or, you know, retired. And then the Air Force secretary makes a decision about what happens to that plane. So, you know, I guess it's possible that the President Trump, while in office, could effectively order his Air Force secretary to designate the old Air Force One to be excess and worthy of retirement and then send it off to Miami.
0: Interesting. I understand you also have some new reporting on Boeing's role in the delays plaguing the new Air Force One project, the one that was in effect, the design and the production before the whole Qatari jet thing came into effect. What's the latest that you know?
5: Right. The new report was just released this week from the Pentagon, which shows that the first of those two planes that they ordered from Boeing is now going to be ready in the middle of 2028 and the second one in the middle of 2029. And one of the things they identified that's adding to how long it's taking is that there's a bunch of cracks and what's called stringers on the 747. Mm-hmm. And they have, you know, hundreds of them still to fix before these planes are ready to fly as Air Force One, because these cracks can cause structural integrity problems for the airplanes. I mean, one of the interesting things is that the Qatari plane is also a 747-8, which also presumably has stringer cracks, but it does not appear as if they've been fixed as extensively as being done on the two Boeing jets.
0: Eric Lipton, you know an extraordinary amount on this subject. We appreciate you sharing a little bit of with us tonight. Thank you. Up next, for the first time, scientists use artificial intelligence to create new viruses from scratch. Why some see it as a boon for medical advancement, while others see it as scary.

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1: So here we go again with what could be a plot in a sci-fi thriller, but is reality. For the first time, scientists have used artificial intelligence to create brand new viruses, 16 of them. Researchers at Stanford University and the Arc Institute say they trained an AI model called Evo on huge amounts of DNA data. Then that information was used to create the new synthetic viruses. Their findings can be found in the journal Science. The good news, they say, the 16 new viruses created by AI pose no threat to humans. And researchers hope this could pave the way for targeted new treatments for patients, but others do raise concerns, biosecurity concerns, and warn this could eventually lead to creating dangerous bioweapons using AI. There's that. With us now, CNN contributor and technology journalist Jake Ward, founder of the ripcurrent.com. Jake, great to see you. Can you explain in terms that I can understand, that's a tall order, how AI was used in this experiment to create the viruses?
2: Well, John, right, what we've been trying to figure out for a long time is how, for instance, would you create new antibiotics, right? That's a huge problem that we have in the medical field right now. We have all kinds of bacterial infections you can catch out of hospitals that current medicines really cannot fight. And part of the problem is the incredible trial and error it takes to figure out what materials in nature might be the basis of a new antibiotic. In this case, what you've got is basically all of that trial and error collapsed into the kind of efficiency that AI, you know, is always sold on. And so we have these scientists who might have spent, you know, years, a lifetime trying to figure out, are there any viruses in nature that could conceivably kill these bacteria in a petri dish? Instead, they could use AI, pull in some data, build 300 or so new viruses, 16 of them come alive, and the work is more or less finished and published. That is an incredibly fast development process for a thing that we could really use in the future, John.
1: It is a heck of a headline, though, right? AI creates new viruses. You can understand why people are asking, you know, asking for a friend here. I mean, how am I really supposed to feel about that?
2: Well, I think it's important to remember, and I say this as someone who professionally covers all the bad stuff that AI can do. So take it from me that when you see a headline like, you know, AI virus not found in nature, I also had that momentary, you know, gulp that comes with that. But it's really important to understand a couple of things. First of all, these scientists really did not pull in any training data that would have created something that a human could take, like a phage, which is what they've created here. It really only attacks a bacteria. It cannot get into human beings just biologically. And second of all, this is scientists doing this who swear, you know, work by a bunch of rules. And in the published data here, they say to anyone who's going to do this in the future, well, you should make sure you've got these protocols and do this kind of safety thing. This is not, you know, ship it and figure out later whether it works. This is not move fast and break things. These are very careful scientists. And we even have regulatory regimes at the federal level that aren't quite caught up, I would say, with AI, but that in theory oversee this kind of stuff. But, you know, as you mentioned, you know, the thing that people are worried about here, and I think rightly so, is the access problem, right? This is an open AI model they used. It's sitting on a website right now for anyone to pull down. Now, it takes an enormous amount of expertise and lab time and all of this stuff to be able to do it. But what people are worried about, right, is this question of should people be allowed to pull that model down and play with it themselves? And there's a whole fight going on in the AI industry right now, whether we should be having these closed models like you rent from OpenAI or Anthropic, or an open model like these scientists used. And this question really is, I would say, brought into real tension by this particular story, John.
1: Yeah, no, it follows days where we learned about, you know, agentic AI breaking into other companies there, so you can understand why the questions are being asked. But this appears to be a little different. Humans in the loop, safeguards, et cetera, et cetera. Jake Ward, thank you for calming me down at least a little bit. I really appreciate it. The news continues right here on CNN.
3: We had a very unfortunate decision in the Supreme Court concerning birthright. It was close, but a very, very unfortunate decision. So we're making adjustments.
4: President Trump signs executive orders targeting birthright citizenship and birth tourism. Who these new orders are now targeting? Plus, at least six people are dead after a school shooting in Thailand. The latest developments this morning for you. Plus, Winds could intensify the flames and the ongoing Spokane fires. The latest on the containment and the efforts playing out. Plus, what the alleged arsonist admitted to. Good morning, everyone. I'm Brad Smith. This is CNN Headline Express. Glad that you're with us today. Let's get this started. President Trump is renewing his attempt to limit who can be considered an American citizen. Yesterday, he issued two new executive orders. One relates to birthright citizenship, and the second involves what's called birth tourism. CNN senior White House correspondent Kristen Holmes reports with more.
5: President Trump is once again trying to curb birth tourism and birthright citizenship after his first attempt was struck down by the Supreme Court earlier this year. So today, President Trump announced two new executive orders. First, targets specific groups and makes them ineligible for birthright citizenship, which is granted citizenship to anyone that is born on American soil.
6: The president is using his authority as commander in chief to sign first an executive order using the new ruling the Supreme Court issued to expand the definitions of people who are ineligible for birthright citizenship. That includes, for example, alien enemies of the United States, members of foreign terrorist organizations, and large categories of people who lobby and act on behalf of foreign governments.
5: Last year, President Trump signed an executive order attempting to limit birthright citizenship, but the Supreme Court struck that down in June, citing the 14th Amendment.
3: We had a very unfortunate decision in the Supreme Court concerning birthright. It was close, but a very, very unfortunate decision. So we're making adjustments because it's very unfair.
5: Now, the second executive order bans birth tourism, but there's already a U.S. law in place that bans people from getting a visa for the sole purpose of getting citizenship for children by giving birth in the United States. And it's not immediately clear what this executive order does beyond that.
4: All right. Thank you, Kristen. Now we take you to a deadly school shooting in Thailand this morning. At least six killed, three teachers and three students. More than 20 others wounded, the youngest only 12. Terrified students fleeing the school of about 3,000 students and one rescue worker describing it as total chaos. Some capturing the harrowing moments on camera.

0: That is the moment that students inside the school were taking shelter under their desks while gunshots can be heard in the background. Here's what we know. Authorities say that a 14-year-old opened fire and then later shot himself. He remains in critical condition, and earlier police say he killed his grandparents at their home. Concerned, only 12. Terrified students fleeing the school of about 3,000 students, and one rescue worker describing it as total chaos. Some capturing the harrowing moments on camera. That is the moment that students inside the school were taking shelter under their desks while gunshots can be heard in the background. Here's what we know. Authorities say that a 14-year-old opened fire and then later shot himself. He remains in critical condition, and earlier police say he killed his grandparents at their home. Concerned parents rushed to the school located just north of Bangkok as news of the shooting spread, including CNN producer Carla Cripps, whose son attends the school. But Carla was overseas at the time of the shooting. She does tell CNN, though, that one of her son's favorite teachers are among the dead. And officials say among the teens, the victims range in age from 12 up to 17. The numbers are in for Tennessee's primary elections, the first since the state redrew congressional maps back in May. In the newly drawn 9th district, progressive candidate Justin Pearson wins the Democratic nomination. He'll face off with Trump-backed Republican Brent Taylor in the general election come November. He's currently a Tennessee state senator. Now, meantime, the volunteer state appears poised to elect its first female governor. Republican Senator Marsha Blackburn won the GOP nomination last night. She'll go up against Memphis City Council member Jerry Green, who claimed victory in the Democratic primary. And today, former Transportation Secretary Pete Buttigieg will headline a Democrats' unity rally in Detroit. Buttigieg is reportedly considering a run for president in 2028, but this event is meant to highlight the huge stakes in November's midterms and get Michigan Democrats all on the same page. This rally coming just days after the state's divisive Democratic Senate primary. Progressive Abdul El-Sayed narrowly defeated moderate Congresswoman Haley Stevens. That Senate seat is crucial to Democrats' chances of retaking control of the chamber. Republican Senator Rand Paul officially recommended that the Justice Department charge Dr. Anthony Fauci with contempt of Congress, advancing an effort by the GOP to prosecute Fauci over his refusal to testify about the U.S. government's response to the COVID-19 pandemic. CNN's Annie Grayer has more of the story for us.
1: Dr. Fauci has said that you are out to get him. If you're circumventing the normal Senate procedure, aren't you proving his point?
2: A million Americans died, and I think they deserve to know the truth.
3: Republicans' years-long fight to prosecute Dr. Anthony Fauci has reached unprecedented levels over his refusal to testify about the U.S. government response to the COVID-19 pandemic.
4: Senator Lankford.
5: Aye.
4: Senator Scott.
6: Yes.
4: Senator Hawley.
5: Aye.
3: After a committee vote narrowly along party lines, Senator Rand Paul's office hand-delivered a referral to the Department of Justice to criminally charge Fauci with contempt of Congress, bypassing the normal process that would require a full Senate vote.
2: This is outside of the ordinary bill-making process, so it doesn't have to go to the House, doesn't have to be signed by the president, and really doesn't have to go before the Senate.
3: Republicans have accused Fauci for years of lying and misrepresenting facts about the COVID response, but have yet to present clear evidence of an alleged cover-up. In the hearing, Fauci argued that Paul's obvious obsession with his prosecution justified his refusal to speak. Democrats are accusing Paul of breaking important precedent that has served as a bedrock for Congress and warned that this move could prevent witnesses from wanting to testify in front of the Senate in the future.
7: That would be even more dangerous and widely unprecedented move. No individual senator and no committee speaks for the entire Senate as a whole.
3: But Republicans are backing Paul.
8: Are you comfortable with the precedent being set?
9: Yes. I mean, look, Fauci was a liar. He had every opportunity, had a pardon. He could have come here and just told the truth. He didn't.
0: All right, We have new details on the fires ravaging the state of Washington right now. Prosecutors say a suspect has admitted to starting the first of three devastating fires in Spokane. But that's not all. Court documents show that Aaron Farinacci told them he's lit more than two dozen others since last year. He's now facing five counts of first-degree arson. Detectives say that the suspect researched the methodology of serial arsonists. He's being held on a $2 million bond. Crews continue to fight to contain the destructive fires. They are battling both strong winds and intense heat through the weekend. Happening today, Health and Human Services Secretary Robert F. Kennedy Jr. will be in Atlanta for a rare visit to CDC headquarters. First, he's going to attend a ceremony to commemorate 1 year since police officer David Rose was killed at the agency while responding to a shooting call. Rose will be honored with a new plaque at the memorial site. Part of the road in front of the CDC will also be renamed after the fallen police officer. And then Kennedy will host a fireside chat with the health agency's employees. State health officials in Michigan say that people can go back to eating lettuce and salad greens. Health officials now say that new cases of cyclospora in the state are declining. And as a result, the state health department says the precautionary recommendation to avoid bagged salad is no longer in effect. The state has reported more than 12,000 cases of cyclosporiasis since June. State health officials are still urging people to avoid recalled iceberg lettuce from Taylor Farms. We're just getting started here on CNN Headline Express. Lots more to come, including this, an emotional day in court in the trial of the Massachusetts mom accused of killing her three young children. What jurors heard from the witness stand. Plus, police say that this car was being driven by two kids ages 7 and 4 when they hit a woman, leaving her critically injured. We've got the details later in the hour. And the latest on a former U.S. Olympian who was accused of vandalizing a major Washington, D.C. landmark. Stay with us. You're watching CNN Headline Express.

0: level fights every month on TNT.
1: Today, the judge in Lindsey Clancy's murder trial is expected to rule on the defense's motion to call certain witnesses to the stand. Now, this comes after an emotional day in the trial of the Massachusetts mother accused of murdering her three young kids. Christina Rex with our affiliate WBZ has more.
2: That's the sound of Lindsey Clancy's sobs as a medical examiner describes the autopsy of her youngest son, Callan. The disturbing photos seen only by the jury. Some jurors were visibly emotional. That was how Thursday began. The very last thing jurors heard, Lindsey's own words from Facebook support groups.
3: I'm truly finding my 19-month-old to be the most difficult human I've ever encountered. I mean that with all love in my heart. Every single thing with him is a battle. And it has been this way for a while.
2: 11 witnesses testified, including the family's pediatrician, their daycare teachers, and Lindsey's former father-in-law.
4: She was very mothering.
5: And was she protective?
4: I would say yes, like any mother would be.
2: Lindsey's friends testified, including a coworker who described her in her career as a labor and delivery nurse.
6: You could tell with Lindsey it was more of a calling that she really cared so deeply, specifically about caring for pregnant women and women giving birth.
2: Lindsey had confided in friends that she was struggling.
6: She had shared that she had been taking a medication that caused her to have some dark thoughts.
2: Prosecutors focused on what she didn't say.
5: Did she ever mention that she had suicidal thoughts? Did she ever mention that she had homicidal thoughts?
6: No.
2: After the murders of her three children, Lindsey's childhood best friend visited her at Spalding Rehab.
6: We made small talk. We played Uno.
5: At any point in time, did she mention the death of her children?
6: No.
5: At any point in time, did she break down in tears and cry about her children?
6: No.
1: That friend testified that she had been told not to bring up the deaths of the kids when she saw Lindsey. Now, her defense attorney says the psychiatrist who treated her before the deaths will take the stand today. In another case, the judge has officially dismissed the case against the ex-Olympian that the Trump administration accused of criminally vandalizing the Lincoln Memorial Reflecting Pool. Now, the judge dismissed the felony case against David Hearn, but he stopped short of preventing prosecutors from bringing back the same case sometime in the future. That is something that Hearn's attorneys specifically asked for. Now, a week ago, Jeanine Pirro, the U.S. attorney for Washington, D.C., filed court papers asking the judge to dismiss the case, saying there was not enough evidence to prove vandalism. Here is Hearn's reaction to being targeted by the Justice Department.
7: This can happen to anybody. If it can happen to me, it could happen to anybody. Nobody's immune to this kind of government lawlessness, essentially.
1: Now, President Trump lashed out at Jeanine Pirro for asking the case to be dropped, but he did not fire her nor ask for her resignation. Still to come on CNN Headline Express, scrutiny on an ICE detention center in New Jersey where one detainee just died, and there may be other deaths related to the facility. Details coming up. Plus, a CNN hero story. How one woman is on a mission to make expensive medical technology available and accessible to all. More on her mission coming up. Stay with us.

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1: A new study finds that robotic therapy can help people with spinal cord injuries move freely and live more independently. But the technology can come with a steep price tag, putting it out of reach for many. That issue is personal for 2018 CNN hero Amanda Boxtel, who lives with paralysis. And as CNN Heroes marks its 20th year, we're highlighting her efforts to bring high-tech therapy to those who need it most.
2: I feel like the mountain had robbed me of the use of my legs, but I was determined to show that I wasn't going to give up so easily.
3: At 24, Amanda Boxtel was paralyzed in a skiing accident. After years of physical therapy, she had the chance to try a new costly technology, an exoskeleton designed to help people with mobility challenges.
2: I stood up and I walked for the first time in 18 years, and it was as if all of my dreams were burgeoning to life in one upright, powerful moment.
3: Amanda purchased her own exoskeleton and walked 130,000 steps in a year, easing her chronic pain.
2: Right leg was the first to come back. Is that right?
4: That's correct.
3: In 2015, she founded Bridging Bionics to help other people with mobility issues benefit from the technology.
2: It's not easily accessible. It's not affordable. And I thought, we could get a whole community up and walking with this unit.
3: She even teamed up with her fellow 2018 CNN hero, Ricardo Punchong, who provides free housing and support for sick children and their families while they undergo medical treatment in Lima, Peru. When Amanda learned a child in his program needed a wheelchair, she wanted to help.
2: She has cerebral palsy and she was in a stroller. She's been in a stroller for her whole life. It's time, don't you think, for her to have a wheelchair to call her own? Look what we have for Delaska.
5: Thank you so much.
6: With this new wheelchair and with her surgery, she's going to have a better life.
3: Amanda recently secured a dedicated space for her work, allowing her to help more people access high-tech physical therapy.
2: We are truly giving the gift of mobility for free or next to nothing to help our community get upright and walking again.
1: To learn more about Amanda and Bridging Bionics, go to CNN.com/heroes. 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President Trump issues two new executive orders related to what it means to be an American. Details on that straight ahead. Plus, at least three teachers and three students are dead, several wounded after a school shooting in Thailand. The latest on what's happening there. We've got that coming up for

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1: It is half past the hour. Let's hit the refresh button on our top stories. The scene of a deadly shooting this morning, a secondary school just north of Bangkok, Thailand. At least 6 killed, 3 teachers and 3 students. One rescue worker describing it as total chaos. Police say a 14-year-old suspect shot himself and is in critical condition. Also, President Trump is reviving his attempt to limit who can qualify to become a U.S. citizen. Yesterday, he issued 2 new executive orders. The first relates to birthright citizenship, and the second involves what's called birth tourism. Earlier this year, the Supreme Court struck down Trump's first attempt to curb birthright citizenship, ruling it unconstitutional. And the U.S. Federal Aviation Administration, the FAA, is ordering inspections of hundreds of Boeing 737 MAX jets for possible cracks. The FAA warns that undetected damage could actually reduce the aircraft's structural integrity. The order comes after cracks were discovered around the forward service doors of some planes. Let's return to Thailand, the scene of a deadly school shooting this morning. At least 6 killed, 3 teachers and 3 students. More than 20 people were wounded, at least 9 of them critically. CNN's Christy Lustau is closely following the developments from Hong Kong and joins us live. Christy, what do we know at this hour?
2: You know, this was a horrific act of violence, and it was carried out by a 14-year-old. Earlier today in Thailand, a student opened fire at a secondary school just north of Bangkok, and there are fatalities. 6 people are confirmed dead, including 3 students and 3 teachers. At least 20 people are wounded, several of them in critical condition. And we've also learned the age of the youngest victim was only 12 years old. Now, police also told CNN that the suspect, the teen shooter, turned the gun on himself before going to hospital. And later, his grandparents were found dead at the home that they share. Now, I want to share with you some video. I think you saw just a moment, a glimpse of it just now. Social media video that CNN has indeed verified of the evacuation. This was filmed inside the school earlier today. You see boys and girls in uniform rushing to evacuate and to leave the halls. And students, they are in shock. They are in mourning. And we heard from them. Take a listen to this.
3: And then it started getting more frequent, like bang, bang, bang. And then it went quiet at one point, and the shooting started again. I didn't think it was the sound of a gun. After that, we went to the toilet. We thought it was over. I walked over there when a teacher shouted, "Quickly, run here. He's gone to building 4. So we had to run here.
2: And in this next chilling image, you will see the weapon that was used by the suspected teenage shooter. This in handout file video from Thai police. We see the handgun along with ammunition that was scattered on the floor. It is believed that the handgun belonged to the grandfather of the suspect. And also additional social media video that we verified here at CNN. Very harrowing and distressing to watch of the students sheltering in place, crouching under their tables, under their desks at school. And in this video, you can hear the gunfire in the background. Now, mass shootings and school shootings are extremely, extremely rare in Thailand, but Thailand has high rates of gun ownership, especially in comparison to other countries in Southeast Asia. In fact, there was a recent survey, it was out in 2017, saying that about 10 million civilians there have access to firearms. That's about 15 guns for every 100 people. Earlier this year, there was a deadly school shooting in the country's south. It killed a teacher. As for this latest deadly school shooting, believed to have been carried out by a 14-year-old shooter, an investigation is underway. Back to you.
1: Just the latest tragic and traumatic event for those students and staff as well. Christy Lustau, thank you for giving us the latest. Joining us live in Hong Kong. New Jersey Congressman Bob Menendez says that he's learned of a third death connected to the Delaney Hall ICE facility. And on Capitol Hill, New Jersey Senator Cory Booker took to the Senate floor to call for the closure of that detention center. Darla Miles has more.
4: Every single day, DHS keeps Delaney Hall open is another choice to let this happen again, three times already.
5: On the Senate floor Thursday afternoon, Senator Cory Booker calling on Congress to shut down Delaney Hall in Newark as a third death is associated with the facility in less than a week.
4: I'm now asking for a unanimous consent to pass the Delaney Hall Closure Act, which will close Delaney Hall within 90 days. They're out of excuses. We are out of time. How many more people should die?
5: Another member of Congress, Representative Rob Menendez, sitting down with Eyewitness News Thursday, saying ICE has created a loophole in how it reports the deaths of individuals in their custody.
6: Their custody is a particular way of thinking that ICE has in terms of people that are in their custody, but they can release them on a discretionary basis. Mm-hmm. Once they do so, they're no longer responsible for even reporting the death.
5: The death of that third detainee 2 weeks ago was never publicly disclosed. After his arrest, he suffered a seizure during the intake process. ICE granting a discretionary release on the spot, transporting him to the hospital, and later pronounced him dead there.
6: There's the information that ICE provides, mm-hmm. and then what I've often found to be a separate reality that we hear from the detained individuals, their families, and advocates, mm-hmm. and they often don't line up. I personally choose to believe the detained individuals, their families, right. rather than ICE.
5: Federal authorities told the family of 41-year-old Edwin Lopez Cornejo, who died Saturday after complaining of being denied medical care, that he too was pronounced dead after being transported to the hospital.
7: God bless my friends that they got released, and I'll keep praying for all my friends that I left behind.
1: Well, a federal judge is sounding the alarm about death threats he says he's received after ruling against President Trump. Take a listen.
8: So you better tell little motherfucking Judge McConnell, I don't know who the hell he thinks he is. I double dare you.

0: akin to making threats is deeply unserious and should be dismissed by anyone with half a brain. No one understands the dangers of political violence more than President Trump. The Trump administration cares deeply for the safety of all members of the judicial branch. President Trump is complaining behind closed doors about reports that U.S. munitions are dwindling. Sources say he thinks it makes the U.S. look weak. CNN reported this week that the military has burned through nearly 80% of its THAAD missile inventory compared to pre-war levels, and roughly half of its Patriot interceptors since the start of the war, according to sources. But President Trump says he's not worried.
1: We have certain types of munitions that are very powerful, that we have unlimited, virtual unlimited supply. We have others where it's a little bit tighter, and we're getting them in on a daily basis.
0: And at the same time, there are also conflicting accounts about whether talks to reopen the Strait of Hormuz are even happening between the U.S. and Iran. And amid the uncertainty, Iran's top negotiator is mocking President Trump. Iran's parliament speaker on social media says, "A massive attack coming. Wait. Never mind. They want to negotiate. That's theater diplomacy on loop," he writes, referring to President Trump's statements in recent weeks. There are reports of Iran-backed groups ramping up efforts to target U.S. allies in the Gulf region as well. Well, last weekend's weather was a key factor in the Spokane fires exploding out of control, and now renewed winds starting today could intensify the fires, or worse, it could spark new ones. Officials, they're taking no chances here.
2: With the weather event coming in and the not complete establishment of containment lines, there will likely not be any changes to the evacuation zones until the weekend is over and this weather event has passed us by.
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3: The big story remains out to the west, where we have the continued fire risk, but also those temperatures that are just well above average. Take, for example, Spokane. High temperature right around 87 degrees, but the highs are expected to be about 5 to 10 degrees above that. And they're not alone. Billings, Boise, Casper, even other areas of the west looking at those temperatures about 5 to 15 degrees above average. One thing we will also note is that the winds are expected to increase in the next 24 hours and also shift directions. Now, on the bright side, for places like Seattle and Portland, it's actually going to give you a little bit of a break. You're going to see some of that smoke easing back a little bit from your area because of the change in direction. However, on the flip side, much of Idaho, Oregon, and eastern Washington, we could actually see the smoke increasing in those particular areas. The one thing this area desperately needs is rain, but you'll notice over the next 7 days, we really don't expect much of any in the forecast. The heaviest rain is expected to remain over the Midwest, not just through the weekend, but even into next week.
0: Thank you, Allison. TikTok influencer Sydney Toll has died after a long battle with an aggressive, rare form of cancer. According to the Instagram page, the 26-year-old died on August 5th. The beloved influencer had over 1 million followers on TikTok, and Toll started documenting her health journey after she was diagnosed with bile duct cancer at 23 years old. It's time for Buzz Express, and we are getting new details from inside Taylor Swift and Travis Kelce's super secret wedding. And it's coming straight from Swift's own sister-in-law. On yesterday's episode of her Not Gonna Lie podcast, Kylie Kelce apparently let it slip that her and Jason Kelce's four daughters were the flower girls. Kylie then said, "That's all the information you get." Her comments came after Jason Kelce joked in a recent interview that he probably cried more at Travis and Taylor's wedding than his own. Kylie quipped that one of the reasons he cried was seeing his little daughters walk down the aisle. The Swift Kelces still haven't released an official photo from their star-studded wedding at Madison Square Garden on July 3rd. Rihanna's partner is hinting she could have new music in the works. A$AP Rocky tells the Jason Lee Show that she's been in the studio, adding that he's going to get in trouble for letting that info slip. Rihanna has been managing her billion-dollar brand Fenty Beauty and her three young children, and it's been about a decade since she released a full-length album. She's been busy. And listen up, millennials, your coveted top eight could be making a return. In a recent documentary, the owners of MySpace say that they plan to relaunch the website while noting that nothing has been confirmed. CNN anchors and

0: Correspondents reminisced about their time on the popular social media platform.
1: Millennials, we are so back.
2: Not something that I thought I would say again. MySpace?
3: Man, I loved me some MySpace when I was in college.
4: I was fully addicted to MySpace as a teenager.
5: That's right. Millennials are rejoicing because MySpace might be making a big comeback.
6: I think mine was pink and sparkly. I learned how to code. There was music. I was probably having a big John Mayer moment. Still am.
7: I stood in front of the mirror for the longest period of time with a digital camera trying to catch just the right amount of light.
5: The owners of the site said in a recent documentary that they plan to revive it, although we don't know much more than that. But if MySpace does come back, it'll be entering a much, much different social media world than the one that existed in the early 2000s.
8: It was like this one-stop shop of personality where you could stop by and be like, yeah, okay, that's who Omar is. That's the song that's on his mind right now. Oh, those are his top friends. Why am I not on there? I was there last week.
3: You wanted to message someone. You went to MySpace, but it was also controversial because of that top eight.
1: And that's starting fights because people felt some sort of way about that.
6: Which is arguably where 13-year-old Betsy learned more about politics and strategy than I have in Washington in years.
5: If you moved someone out of your top eight or if you put someone in your top eight, I definitely remember there being a lot of drama.
9: Let me just get into some trouble of my own here and pick my top eight of CNN. Josh Campbell, Alex Michelson, Laura Coates, Dana Biondo, Jake, Priscilla Alvarez. Oh, Mike Valerio. I lost count. I think I have one more. Wolf Blitzer. We need Wolf Blitzer in the top eight.
5: There is also a growing desire, especially among young people, to sign off and spend less time on social media. So we'll have to see if that nostalgic factor will be enough to make MySpace a hit once again.
1: All right, Gen Z, hear me out. If you are addicted to doom scrolling, this could be a solution.
10: Maybe our time is now on MySpace.
0: I'm pretty sure I put the soft coding skills learned on MySpace on my LinkedIn profile at some point or another. I got to go back and make sure I edit that out. Next on CNN Headline Express, mixed reaction from Ohio voters on their embattled Congressman Max Miller. He's moving forward with his reelection bid despite facing serious abuse allegations from his ex-wife. And check this out. This woman proves you are never too old to try something new and daring, like wing walking at age 97. We've got her story straight ahead.

0: H-Plate that returns more energy. Skechers AeroBurst.
1: Voters in Ohio are divided over serious abuse allegations leveled against Republican Congressman Max Miller. Now, Miller has denied the accusations and says that he won't drop his reelection bid. CNN's Lauren Fox has visited his district to hear what the community has to think about this.
2: I think running for Congress while you're being accused of this stuff, no, man. Take a couple years off and come back if you're truly innocent.
3: If he's convicted of something, but until he's convicted, he's innocent.
4: Yeah. Republican voters here in Representative Max Miller's congressional district are weighing some very serious allegations of abuse that have been leveled against the Republican congressman from his ex-wife, Emily Moreno. She's the daughter of the state's senior senator, Bernie Moreno. Now, Max Miller has denied all of these allegations, and he says he's remaining in this race.
5: I have voted for him in the past because I am conservative and he has good conservative values. I want to know what's going on. He has done a very good job for the state of Ohio and for our district. So that is, it's tough. It's tough right now.
6: I haven't seen any actual facts or video or anything that would support her allegations. But I don't want to say that she's lying, you know? And I also, we support Moreno. So it's really kind of a challenging situation. I'm not sure what the truth is. I'm not sure if the allegations are true.
7: I hope he does the right thing. I know they're only allegations, but kind of serious. I mean, and if he needs to address them, he needs to address them better than he already has.
4: Some voters have already made up their minds.
8: I think there's a lot of lies going on there.
9: Would you ever vote for him?
8: No.
9: Have you ever voted for him?
8: No, never.
2: I'm an attorney here in Medina County, right? All the time I have clients that are accused of domestic violence, and their lives literally stop. Take a couple years off and come back if you're truly innocent. If not, well, then deal with it and go get a real job.
1: Let's go around the globe. Mexico has deployed more than 1,500 troops to Michoacan in hopes of resuming U.S. inspections of its avocados. Now, the troops were sent to a packing facility to protect them. Now, transportation routes, they're looking to protect that, plus inspection points from organized crime extortion. Michoacan is Mexico's top avocado exporting state, but it cannot export without inspections due to safety concerns. At the young age of 97, Betty Bromage is proving that the sky isn't the limit. It's just the starting point. The British thrill seeker just broke her own Guinness World Record as the world's oldest female wing walker. Her flight raised more money for the stroke unit that helped her recover after a stroke last year.
10: So I want to do the things that I can do. And above my bed, it said, we pass through this world but once. Any good we can do, any kindness we can show, do it now. Do not defer or neglect it. You'll not pass this way again. And it's so true.
1: And get this, the oldest male wing walker is a 98-year-old World War II veteran who earned his Guinness World Record back in May. Still to come on CNN Headline Express, something goes horribly wrong and a kayaker and authorities. You see this playing out here. Kayaker and authorities called in to make a dramatic rescue at sea. We've got the full story for you. Plus, police say this car was being driven by two kids ages 7 and 4 when they hit a woman, leaving her critically injured. We've got those details next.

0: In today's Money Express, economists are expecting low hire, low fire to remain the theme of the job market ahead of the new jobs report coming out this morning. They expect to see about 97,000 jobs added in July, which is an increase from the month before. The unemployment rate is predicted to remain steady at 4.2%. Most of the job gains likely came from only one sector, healthcare and social assistance. Let's get a check-in on some of the other stories making news across the country. We start in California. That's where a woman is in critical condition after being hit by a car driven by two children. Relatives of the 7 and 4-year-old say that the boys took the car keys while their parents were sleeping. According to officials, the vehicle sideswiped another car before crashing into the woman who was walking her dog. She and the kids were taken to the hospital. Police say the parents are cooperating with the investigation. And we take you to Connecticut. That's where Marine unit officers rescued a kayaker, signaling for help, waving his paddle in the air. He was not wearing a life jacket, but stayed afloat by clinging to two flotation devices. Rescuers quickly jumped in to get him out of the water, and thankfully, he did not suffer any injuries. All right, and take a look at this. Little rubber ducks took over the Chicago River to support the Special Olympics. Each duck was sold for at least $10, and the winning duck's owner received a new car. Chicago Ducky Derby has raised nearly $5 million for Special Olympic athletes since 2005. Well, that does it for CNN Headline Express. I'm Brad Smith. CNN This Morning with Audie Cornish starts right now.
1: Today in the group chat, the president taking another swing at birthright citizenship, this time targeting, quote, alien enemies. So will this one hold up legally?
2: That practice of birth tourism is, as of the signing of this order, hereby banned.
1: And Dr. Fauci held in contempt, and a criminal prosecution could be next. Did he do more harm than good to his legacy after invoking the Fifth? And flame-fueling winds, intense heat. The race to contain the wildfires in Washington state is about to get harder. And AI bots now designing viruses. What could possibly go wrong?
3: Now that we've opened Pandora's box, how do we keep it from being used for harm?
4: Had a very unfortunate decision in the Supreme Court concerning birthright. It was close, but a very, very unfortunate decision. So we're making adjustments.
1: If at first you don't succeed, make some adjustments, but will it work this time? Good morning, everybody. I'm Audie Cornish, and here is where we begin. President Trump with his second try at limiting birthright citizenship. Now, just a few weeks ago, the Supreme Court ruled that Trump's effort to ban birthright citizenship by executive order was illegal. On Thursday, he signed another executive order. The White House says this one will impact several groups specifically, including alien enemies, members of foreign terror organizations, and people who work for foreign governments, by making children born to folks in those groups ineligible for U.S. citizenship. Now, the order also bans so-called birth tourism, even though that is already illegal under U.S. law.
2: I would put this in the top three in terms of importance, because it ends what has been one of the gravest and most egregious abuses of the American system, and it keeps American citizenship sacred.
1: So joining me now in the group chat, Noel King, co-host of the podcast and radio show Today Explained, David Avella, chairman of GOPAC, and Elliot Williams, CNN legal analyst and former deputy assistant attorney general. Elliot, since I botched your title, you get to go first. I just need the basics.
5: Yeah.
1: 14th Amendment.
5: Yes.
1: Basically, the Supreme Court majority said, leave it alone.
5: Yes.
1: This is the law.
5: Yes.
1: So what is different about this executive order functionally?
5: I don't know. And here's the challenging thing, Audie. Anytime the president, by executive order, attempts to redefine or change the definition of citizenship, he's on murky legal ground. It's shaky, and the Supreme Court had said this before. Now, because this is politically sound or smart. I think many people would agree, though, we don't want the children of Hamas leadership or of Al-Qaeda being citizens of the United States. Okay, that's politically sound, but that still might run afoul of the Constitution. It's complicated. Now, we need to separate out the birthright one from the birth tourism one, which says something totally different and is on stronger legal ground. Even it doesn't do anything, right? It's already barred by the law, right? And so, yeah, same thing. These are both political statements far more than legal ones. And that first one is absolutely going to be challenged in the court.
1: So let's go to political statements then. People were, of course, asked, is this the most important thing right now to be talking about? And David, I want to ask you about it. The president was asked about, for example, affordability. Here was his take.
2: I would put this.
6: What is your message on affordability going into the midterms?
4: Well, that's a good question, but it's sort of simple to answer. I inherited the highest prices ever.
1: Okay, I want to show you some polling. The end of that statement was him saying, I inherited the highest prices from the Biden administration. The problem is when we actually call people for polls and we ask, does Trump have the right priorities? Right now, the big number, 73% say no. And then we did break it down by partisans. Does Trump have the right priorities? And what's worse is you see movement. Republicans who once thought, yeah, pretty much 70% of them, now 66% of them are like, you know, I don't know about that. Independents, you also see a shift. At what point should this shift actually be a concern for the Stephen Millers of the world?
7: Today, as we're getting closer and closer to the midterm elections, and that will ultimately decide what the final 2 years of the president's agenda looks like. And, I mean, to this birthright tourism and citizenship. I will say the president does like to keep the Supreme Court making their money and making sure Elliot has good things to talk about.
5: It's a great life. It's good. It's a good living if you can find it.
7: And so, look, ultimately, this is going to have to be decided by Congress and then the president. If you want to change the laws, it's going to have to come from Congress.
1: And then laws, we mean the Constitution. It's not just
7: there's a process. That's right. For long-term impact, not just simply an executive order, which means then that's why the elections are so important. And look, the good news is you are starting to see some affordability come down. You're seeing companies like Walmart and others that are
1: But that's not his argument, right? His argument is that, hey, I inherited bad numbers and therefore it's bad. And I don't know, can you turn the midterms into a referendum on Biden instead of Trump?
8: I mean, one would hope not. It's been a few years, right?
1: We've been talking about Dr. Fauci. we'll still be discussing that at length today.
8: The administration returns to the well when it thinks it is hit on an issue that people really care about. And, you know, birthright tourism, that kind of thing really does amp up a certain percentage of the base. However, the inability to address affordability in any real way, as we just saw, it's going to be a problem, you know?
5: But back to the political point and just using a bright, shiny thing to distract from affordability, even something like banning people from citizenship who work for foreign governments, a lot of Americans do that. Americans often get prosecuted for that. Remember Paul Manafort or the rapper Praz was prosecuted for this, right? Exactly. Was prosecuted for this as well, working for foreign governments. So how do you cut a line wherein citizenship is stripped of people who come from foreign countries, but Americans engage in the same So it's just sort of a legal mess.
1: I actually didn't get to enforcement. I wasn't clear on this. Does this mean ICE is going to be at the airport? I mean, I traveled when I was pregnant. And let me tell you, if someone came up to me and started asking a bunch of questions, I would not be in the mood. So I can't really imagine this scenario where it's like, nice belly there. Right. Would be a shame if something happened to it. That seems really dark, you know?
8: It seems dark, I don't understand. And also like, are you in Hamas? I mean, I do.
5: Oh, and if you want to go down the legal hole, like, are you in Hamas or are you providing aid and comfort to people in Hamas, but not necessarily a member? It just gets complicated legally when you're going to start
1: tinkering with porn. So is this really just about adding a little extra oomph to existing penalties?
5: I think so. Well, no, I think it's about making a political statement at a
1: time.
5: And,
1: I'm going
5: questions. And clapping back at the Supreme Court. That's what this is about.
1: Okay. Coming up on CNN this morning, we want to talk about a couple more elections, this time on the Republican side. A Trump-backed candidate loses in Tennessee and then another in Michigan. We're going to ask about the power of a Trump endorsement this week. Plus, is it safe to eat lettuce again? Why the state at the center of the Cyclospora outbreak is putting it back on the menu? And then in the meantime, there's a water crisis in Puerto Rico. Thousands of people forced to cut back already scarce supplies.
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0: It is 13 minutes past the hour. This is your morning roundup. Senator Mitch McConnell saying that he's been discharged from a rehabilitation center, that he's back home, and he's still casting votes. He voted by proxy on the Senate Agriculture Committee's farm bill. His vote didn't count because the bill failed. McConnell says he will continue to engage with his staff and colleagues on important Senate business while he recovers. And more than 180,000 Puerto Ricans forced to ration water amid a relentless drought. People in San Juan and neighboring areas will be losing water for 48 hours at a time. They've already been without reliable water for more than 100 days. Officials say the water rationing schedule could expand to 72 hours at a time. And a judge in New Mexico orders Meta to strictly restrict youth accounts and pay $567 million into a children's mental health fund for its role in a youth mental health crisis. This decision is tied to a child safety case against Meta, where a jury already found the company liable back in March, ordering them to pay another hefty fine. Meta denies the claims and plans to appeal. And Noelle and I have both done reporting on this, and it feels like the parents in these child safety cases are making gains.
1: The parents are winning. The parents are winning, and it's because you put them in court, you put their kids in court up against a tech company CEO, and it's just impossible not to side in a lot of cases with the family. You know, especially you've reported on the same show, some of these horrible outcomes.
0: Yeah,
1: you know?
0: And also because Congress isn't really taking any action in this area.
2: Yeah, you know,
0: states are...
2: Yeah, it's tobacco all over again, and we're going to keep seeing this. And I don't mean to vilify tech in the way that tobacco, which literally killed many, many people, used it. However, it's the same strategy, which is you have a product that, when used properly, causes some harms to some people. And the litigation strategy, the public relations strategy,
0: is very similar, just sort of
2: the general social unease about it that's growing is what's driving the day-to-day, and you're seeing that here.
0: Okay, well, I want to turn to this after the break. Hundreds of Boeing jets are going to be inspected for cracks, so we want to know whether or not they are safe for us to fly in. Plus, is Choose in Texas the song of the summer? Or have algorithms killed the radio star? And good morning to our viewers in Nashville.
3: Eclipsing power must

0: is our song of the summer.
1: Isn't it just that Ella Langley song?
0: No, there has to be more than just Choose in Texas.
2: I release an album, still no song of the summer. Okay, I'm starting to get irritated because what is everybody doing?
3: Everybody is begging for the song of the summer. It is August, folks. But in the time of streaming algorithms and TikTok, is the whole concept dead? Rolling Stone, Billboard, Pitchfork agree with some of those TikTokers. But the song of the summer might be Ella Langley's Choosin' Texas this year.
4: She's from Texas.
3: Okay, so here's the metric we're using. The song has been number one for 16 weeks. It has made history on the Billboard Hot 100. Spotify also added Drake's Janis STFU and Kacey Musgraves' Mexico Honey to their list. But then when I talked about this online, y'all pretty much roasted me saying that it's Spend That by Young Miami. And Millie Bobby Brown thinks it's this.
5: Never ending midnight sun.
6: Who's that?
7: Zara Larsson.
3: I also got those in the comments. So no one can agree. And that's why we're talking about it this week on Engagement Party. Joining the chat, Ari Shapiro. Thanks so much for being here.
8: I love joining you on a Friday morning, Audie.
3: Okay, so we had a little bit of an argument about this.
8: We disagreed, as we often do.
3: You're really into this Ella Langley situation.
8: It's not my personal
3: feed. No, I want to stand by the idea that I brought it up to multiple people, and they were like, I've never heard this song.
8: Who on the panel heard it independent of news coverage of it?
9: Absolutely, oh, right here.
10: Absolutely.
3: Okay.
7: Not independent of news coverage. I'll tell you why.
9: Because I don't want to listen to news in the car. I listen to Top 40 radio, and it's playing all the time in a constant.
8: Okay. So,
10: as a dad of a 10 and a 12 year old, we don't get in the car and not have that song get turned on.
8: Here's the premise.
3: Okay.
8: Two contradictory things can be true. On the one hand, everyone has their own personalized feed. Music exists in a silo that is algorithmed just for you. And on the other hand, Ella Langley has broken records that were held by Whitney Houston, Mariah Carey. It is a history-making track.
3: I feel like the ubiquity of those songs and of an artist like Whitney Houston or an artist of Mariah Carey was on a different level.
8: Yeah, one of our Engagement Party producers said Ella Langley won the Electoral College of Song of the Summer.
9: Oh,
8: isn't that smart?
3: Yes. I love that. That's what props the political panel understands.
8: That's our
3: lane. All right, this actually reminded me of when Lizzo, who is going through some creative struggles, put her two cents in, and this was last summer, but I think it stands. Here's what she said at the time.
11: Back in the day, the music industry was very algorithmic, as any other industry was, but that industry was controlled to a certain extent. Now that we are in the digital streaming age, there is no control over the algorithm. I'm going to be completely honest with you guys. It's not because the music isn't incredible. It's because the way that the algorithm is set up, no one can serve the masses anymore.
3: She went on to say discovery is really hard, even for artists that are well established. And I know people have gone after her saying, well, maybe your music's just not that good. But I think there's something to that. People drop albums sometimes and I'm like, wait, when did that come out?
8: That's true. But the flip side of that coin is somebody who is very, very niche can find their audience without the radio station overlords having to decide that they are worth radio play.
3: Yeah.
8: So again, two contradictory statements, both can be true.
3: Okay. There are some other songs that could still prevail. Or at least be talked about, the obligatory Taylor Swift entry.
8: Of course.
3: Right now, number two on the Billboard list, coming in hot from the Toy Story 5 soundtrack. Drake got on there, as we mentioned, which is good.
8: If you're going to release three albums, one would hope
3: you'd have at least one. Throw it at the wall. And more Ella Langley, Ariana Grande, of course.
8: What's interesting to me here is how much country music there is. Country is really, I don't want to say having a moment. It's been having a moment for a long time.
3: We've been saying
8: that for a while. But it's not just Choose in Texas. And also, if you look at recent songs of the summer from like Lil Nas X, Old Town Road, to Post Malone and Morgan Wallen, country is kind of dominant.
3: So one of our friends, Ann Powers from NPR, mm-hmm. wrote a long time ago that what makes a song of the summer is it blares forth from car radios, boom boxes, and at the beach, and they are the catcalls of a nation bearing its collective skin.
8: She's such a brilliant writer. So good.
3: So now I get to ask you guys what your songs of the summer are. Mm. It can be now. It can be forever.
4: I'm going to say Young Miami.
8: You cannot play it on television.
5: That's what I like. That's what I like.
8: Okay, dollar bill gun, just shoot. Okay. For me, it's Ray, Joy. Love the kind of like clapping church vibes, horns, retro feel. That whole album by Ray is amazing. Joy is my song of the summer.
5: Okay, David, tell
10: us. Any song by Billy Joel?
5: Really?
10: I go old school. That's right.
8: Just all of them. The whole thing.
5: His whole
10: portfolio.
9: I got two. Midnight Sun, and it's on the list by Zara Larsson and Pink Panther. It's all over. It's everywhere. It's catchy. It's upbeat and so on. It's one. And two, sleeper was Die Die by Shakira and Burna Boy.
5: Yes.
9: Only because
5: the World Cup vote.
9: And that's the thing. Like, literally 5 billion people, I believe, watched the World Cup.
8: Finger on the pulse.
9: Finger on the pulse. And I don't think we realize how many times we've heard that song since the beginning of June or July. And it just sort of is in the consciousness now.
5: Okay. Love you guys weighing in. Ari, thank you so much for being here. And of course, you can catch new episodes of Engagement Party every Friday. Now, straight ahead on CNN this morning, this is going to sound like the plot of a futuristic sci-fi movie. Not a great one. AI can now create viruses. Plus, the race to contain the flames, the dangerous fire weather in Washington State, and whether or not it could get worse.
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0: Good morning, everybody. I'm Audie Cornish. I want to thank you for joining me on CNN this morning. It's now half past the hour, and here's what's happening right now. Fire crews in Washington state not getting any breaks from the weather as wildfires rage across Spokane. High winds and temperatures in the 90s will return today, fueling the fires, which have already burned more than 10,000 acres and destroyed hundreds of homes and structures. And lettuce might be back on the menu in Michigan as Cyclospora cases decline. State health department officials say it is now okay for residents to go back to eating lettuce and salad greens again. The state had reported more than 12,400 cases of cyclosporiasis since June. And the FAA orders inspections for hundreds of Boeing 737 MAX jets for cracks in the body of the plane. So the FAA is saying the cracks were found on some planes around the forward service door and on the right side of the plane. And the new directive takes effect next month, applies to an estimated 471 U.S. registered Boeing planes. And apparently, AI models have been going rogue, and it's pretty common, and that's got a lot of people maybe freaking out.
1: I feel like we are at the top of a very slippery slope. And I feel a very strong calling to remind people that just because we can doesn't always mean we should. Now that we've opened Pandora's box, how do we keep it from being used for harm?
2: Now, what scares me so much about this is if this technology is in the wrong hands, or if someone can build it themselves, they're able to create massively deadly viruses.
0: So researchers at Stanford say that they used AI to create 16 brand new organic viruses with the goal of infecting bacteria, not humans. So could this revolutionize how we treat bacterial infections? Yes, but it also raises concerns about potential misuse. We've actually already seen in recent months AI take on a mind of its own. Both OpenAI and Anthropic and now Meta have all reported that some of their advanced models were jailbreaking out of containment tests, hacking into other companies. And this week, British regulators at the AI Security Institute announced an Anthropic model created a fake identity that went on to pressure a project operator, a human, to approve malicious code. Now, the attempt was caught, but lots of questions here. And we are bringing back Maria Geary, tech policy reporter at Axios, back in the chat. Thank God you're here. So I want to start with the good news, bad news, because with the medical thing, usually when there's big tech advances, people are like, we could cure cancer. This is going to be amazing. And this is a great example. You have medical researchers at Stanford trying to test, can you create a virus that could kill bad bacteria, right? Not humans. Mm-hmm. They announced this. But what's the context? Like, why would people be nervous about this kind of research?
3: I think this, like any other technological tool, can be used for good and it can be used for bad. And so these researchers at Stanford are trying to wield this technology for medical breakthroughs, for life-saving treatments. The problem is that it can get in the hands of a bad actor that can then deploy this as some sort of biological weapon. And so these same Stanford researchers called for government regulation. They noted that the government is behind in making sure there are the right guardrails in place to make sure these tools don't fall in bad.
0: And they wouldn't be behind because they haven't been warned. Like, one of the things I found in the research is that in June, you had the tech CEOs and some people in the medical industry sending a letter to Congress where they basically say AI systems now outperform PhD-level virologists on questions about highly technical laboratory procedures in their own domains of expertise. So they're like, they're outshining the pros in the field that are humans. And they specifically said we should screen and record and keep track of the people who request synthetic DNA because they don't want some bad actors to create biological weapons.
3: Yeah, the CEOs of Google, of Meta, of OpenAI, of Anthropic, of Microsoft, all of the top CEOs say this is their biggest fear and they want some action taken around it. But the Trump administration hasn't done so. They have just started to get their heads around how to tackle this. We saw a big deadline that was met at the beginning of this week, where they're going to try to test these models before they're released into the wild.
0: Yes, that was the big debate. Like, basically, you guys need to do your testing, and then you need to show us so we can review it before it's released publicly.
3: And they've met this deadline, but we don't really know what exactly this framework looks like. They're not planning to release it to the public. They're not planning to allow other researchers and other entities outside of the government to see what it is all about. That transparency is crucial for AI safety, according to some advocates. And so, you know, the labs are kind of negotiating within themselves on how to release their models with the government with little transparency.
0: Yeah. Noelle, you look like you have questions or concerns.
4: Okay, yes, I will say. My question is, who is running tech policy in the Trump administration? And is it, you know, you say the Trump administration doesn't act. Do they not understand what's going on here? Like, this seems...
3: Well, there is a big technical expertise gap in the government. You have all of these PhDs and experts wanting to go make $500,000 at
4: Fair.
3: These AI labs instead of staying within the government. And then in terms of who's in charge, that's part of the issue here, right? It's such a big issue. You have the Treasury Department. You have the Commerce Department. You have the White House. You have a lot of different players within the administration that want to make sure they have a piece of this pie. And CASI, which is the agency that's actually supposed to be full of researchers and scientists and technical experts, the head of that agency recently left.
4: Oh.
3: They resigned early, and now they're searching for someone new. And so there definitely is a technical skills gap in the administration.
0: Oh, great. The bureaucracy. I'm so glad we got rid of the swamp. One of the things I'm actually interested in is, are we going to see a lot of spending from AI companies in terms of elections? We're so busy paying attention to crypto, to AIPAC, but this battle over data centers and things like that is creating a movement that they're starting to feel like they need to deal with. Mm-hmm. And is that going to prevent lawmakers from, you don't want to turn down money, right?
5: Sure.
0: Like, are they going to back off of regulation because... lobbyist.
5: Well, there's certainly going to be a lot of spending going on both sides, and ultimately lawmakers are going to have to decide what best policy goes forward. But I will just say in Republican primaries, you're already seeing the impact with two prominent elected officials, including the Utah Senate president who got beat because of data centers and his position on data centers. It's a big issue. People feel very passionate about it on both sides of the aisle.
0: Yeah, it's bipartisan. The movement is

0: And interestingly enough, we've been talking about rogue AI, which is about kind of lab leaks, technically, right? Mm-hmm. So,
1: yeah,
0: this idea that you're doing some testing and then the AI is like, actually, I'm going to go out on the internet, even though you said I can't, and maybe ask for the answers in someone else's computer. That's real.
1: It's happening in the testing phase, so even before it's deployed onto the public. So if the Trump administration right now is trying to figure out how to grapple with this before it's released into the public, but we know that in that very same testing phase we're having those leaks, it's just, where do you begin? How do you actually tackle this? But, you know, the data centers, the bioweapons, the data leaks, all of these different issues, the way chatbots are affecting minors in the minds of an average voter, the question is, why are we doing this?
0: Right. And who is this for?
1: Is it helping
0: me in my life?
1: Right. So we'll see if money can overcome that.
0: Well, Maria Curie, thank you. I always love having you on the show. I appreciate it. And next on CNN this morning, we're going to talk about Dr. Fauci invoking the Fifth. Held in contempt of Congress. We're going to talk about what this means for his legacy. And then finally, J.D. Vance trolls his critics with insults and fat shaming. Is he taking a cue from the commander-in-chief?

So this just in, moments ago, Senator Lisa Murkowski signaled that she will vote no on Todd Blanche's nomination for attorney general. The Alaska Republican is saying in part, quote, the country needs an attorney general who will check the worst impulses of this administration. I hope Mr. Blanche is able to achieve that.

0: So this just in, moments ago, Senator Lisa Murkowski signaled that she will vote no on Todd Blanche's nomination for attorney general. The Alaska Republican is saying in part, quote, the country needs an attorney general who will check the worst impulses of this administration. I hope Mr. Blanche is able to achieve that if confirmed, but I simply do not have the confidence that will be the case. She joins Senators Susan Collins as the two Republicans who oppose Blanche's nomination. And with so this just in, moments ago, Senator Lisa Murkowski signaled that she will vote no on Todd Blanche's nomination for attorney general. The Alaska Republican is saying in part, quote, the country needs an attorney general who will check the worst impulses of this administration. I hope Mr. Blanche is able to achieve that if confirmed, but I simply do not have the confidence that will be the case. She joins Senators Susan Collins as the two Republicans who oppose Blanche's nomination. And with Senator McConnell still out, Blanche can't afford to lose another Republican vote. I want to turn to this now. We all saw Dr. Anthony Fauci's decision to invoke the Fifth 111 times last week, but did it do more harm than good?
1: Under the advice of my attorneys, I will invoke my right under the Fifth Amendment of the Constitution to refrain from answering your questions.
0: On Thursday, a Senate panel narrowly voted to hold Fauci in contempt, with Senator Rand Paul officially referring him to the Justice Department for criminal prosecution.
2: We are voting on whether a witness who has received the benefit of a sweeping federal pardon can be ordered by this committee to answer questions and then defy that order without consequence.
0: All right. On the final day of his first term, President Trump presented Dr. Fauci with a presidential commendation for his work on the COVID vaccine. So we're going to talk about what has changed since then.
3: Well, you know, they prosecuted Peter Navarro and they prosecuted Steve Bannon, two very decent people. So when you see that happen, you sort of say maybe he should. What he did is far more serious than a lot of crimes, frankly.
0: Group chat is back. I wanted to talk about this because this is a move we've actually seen used a couple of times. He mentioned Steve Bannon, obviously, under the Biden-era Justice Department. Bannon completely defied a congressional subpoena, yes. Just didn't bother showing up, and ended up, I think, how many months?
4: A bunch of them.
0: Yeah, a couple months. And then under the Trump administration, they've opened investigations for perceived testimony problems with James Comey, John Brennan, Jerome Powell. So there's a lot of traffic back and forth over this issue.
5: I think the better example that we need to be using is Mark Meadows, the former White House chief of staff, who was not prosecuted because of the fact that he actually came in and cooperated. He didn't answer many questions due to executive privilege and so on. What happened here and why Fauci's case is so much more complicated, when someone exercises their Fifth Amendment right, judges are going to be very reluctant to want to prosecute them for that. Now, you could maybe say reluctant to allow prosecutions.
0: Oh, okay.
5: Pardon me, judges, because of the fact that it is a constitutional right that he does have to protect himself from incrimination. Now, prosecutors can say that it was a sham, fake exercise of the Fifth Amendment, and a judge can work that out. But this is not Steve Bannon in any way, in that Steve Bannon openly defied a congressional subpoena and just didn't come in at all and was actually quite aggressive, even on his radio show, about how he was not going to.
0: And then in the meantime, you've got four Republican-led states that have launched their own investigations into Fauci: Florida, West Virginia, Louisiana. They say they're going to subpoena him to find out whether he profited from pandemic recommendations. And for context here, the Biden pardon only applies for a few years in the past.
5: And
0: it's not complete in perpetuity. Republicans, I get it at the state level, but like, is this where people should be spending their time? Is it something that really animates either donors or voters?
6: You have a situation where for those who believe Fauci did bad things, his 111 Fifth Amendment pleas will say, see, we told you. And for those who believe he was just trying to protect himself, they'll only say, see, look, he was just trying to protect himself. I don't know that this moves the conversation forward. Do states and local jurisdictions have the right constitutionally to and within their state laws to go after him? They absolutely do.
0: Yeah.
6: Well, I think what we need to think about is that given the clearly from his diaries, the personal Fauci is different than what the public Fauci said.
0: Same.
6: And
5: you want to read my text?
6: But in this particular case, you know, the only person that got a higher level pardon was Hunter Biden. And so at what point do you start thinking, what role did truly the Biden White House have on Fauci's thinking and the rules he made? And is this pardon as much about protecting the Biden White House as it was about protecting Anthony Fauci?
5: Yeah, the counterpoint to that is, why is, number one, he was lockstep with Donald Trump for the years that Trump was president, ultimately commending him, as we saw in the video there. I just think Fauci is a convenient distraction from the fact that the president was president at the time and had full insight into Fauci's behavior and what he was doing.
0: But we know that there was a large part of the electorate that was activated by COVID shutdowns, a large part of the electorate that to this day, they want to know about whether or not it was a lab leak or bats at a market.
4: Yes,
0: not that they found
4: the
0: that out at
4: that
0: this hearing.
4: Want to know. And so this thing about, is he allowed to take the fifth under part? Like, if you're going to prosecute him on that, that doesn't tell anyone whether he lied about a lab leak. Where is the satisfaction in all of this? It just feels like garbage. It feels a little bit like, if you are going to get us answers to some stuff, get us answers to some stuff, but this legalese
0: feels like maybe humiliation.
5: Should he have spoken?
0: Like, does this hurt his legacy long term?
4: I think Fauci's legacy was hurt a lot by those diaries, frankly. I really do. Taking the fifth among some people. And as you said, it'll further entrench people behind him who say he's being persecuted. Mm-hmm. But I think there are real outstanding questions. And I think that this did not get any answers.
0: Yeah. Well, in light of the conversation we just had about lab leaks and AI, I think we are clearly not ready for this situation. I want to turn to this. We've talked all week about Democratic Socialists and Democrats and their primaries. We're going to talk about two big losses from Trump-backed candidates, which could be seen as a blow to the White House. Former Tennessee Agriculture Commissioner Charlie Hatcher has defeated Congressman Andy Ogles, who had Trump's seal of approval. That defeat comes just days after Michigan Republicans rejected the president's endorsement in a House race by picking Tom Smith, who had dropped out of the primary over the guy Trump wanted, Amir Hassan, a Navy veteran and former law enforcement officer. Group chat is back. Dave, I have to start with you. One, because maybe you guys participated in either of these two races
6: we
0: at GOPAC. So what happened here?
6: Oh, candidates matter. I mean, the president's endorsement does give you a wonderful, either any sitting president gives a boost to his or her endorsed candidates. But the candidate still matters. They still have to have a message that resonates. They still have to go out there and work. And you see it every election cycle where an incumbent thinks they've got it and a very upstart, aggressive challenger comes on and they defeat them.
0: One of the things I found interesting is Amir Hassan losing by double digits. He had Trump's endorsement. There was this tweet, I hate to do this, by Laura Loomer, where she talks about this race and she basically blames it on his name. Amir Hassan claims he's not a Muslim, doesn't matter. His name sounds like it's fresh off the boat. And MAGA voters reject the Islamic infiltration of our country and party.
6: It's the lazy analysis. I mean, so many more things go into a political campaign than that, you know.
0: It also sounds weird because you're saying your own voters are racist.
6: Yeah.
0: Do you know what I mean? Like, the argument is like, we don't want this.
4: It would be Laura Loomer.
0: Okay,
4: right,
0: fair. All right. So then I want to ask about whether his endorsements in the primary in the end show that, like, maybe the concern about Democrats is overblown in November or, like...
6: As I said, you want to have the president's endorsement in your given party if you can have it.
4: Even if he's catastrophically unpopular? Americans
0: We're talking about his approval ratings.
4: Yeah, exactly, exactly. Oh. I mean, even Republicans are in polling are saying we don't like President Trump. Not all of them, but it seems pretty obvious. The president is unpopular. If you get his endorsement, but he's unpopular, I don't know.
6: This is a team sport, and right now he's the captain of the team.
0: Okay.
6: Now, that doesn't say you can't show where you have disagreements. I mean, Susan Collins has shown that she doesn't always vote with the president, but yet, despite Democrats' best efforts, they still can't beat her. And so, you know, you don't always have to be in lockstep, but look, the reality is he's the captain of the team. Mm.
0: Okay. He's also been described as the troller in chief, taking down reporters and critics, but his number two is following suit. So earlier this week, Vice President J.D. Vance basically fat-shamed conservative Washington Post columnist Mark Thiessen after he criticized college students for complaining about the price of burritos. I wish I was making this up. So Vance posted, "I'm surprised to hear Mark say this. If you've ever met him in person, it's quite obvious the man has never missed a burrito," said our vice president.
7: You know, it was a joke. I think he's been a little bit unfair to me over the last couple of weeks, and so I decided to hit back with a little bit of spice. I will say that if you read the gospel, you know, Jesus has remarkable humility. He also has a remarkable way with words. I don't think that there's anything wrong with being a little spicy from time to time. And, you know, maybe in 2 years, Hugh, I'll look back and say, I wish I hadn't said that. But right now, I feel pretty good about that.
5: As our Lord and Savior would say, blessed are the online trolls, for they shall inherit MAGA.
0: Shall inherit AI's
5: law. Oh, my God.
0: Yeah.
5: You know, the funny thing is about this internet, this exchange, he wasn't even a part of it. It was two other guys having a dispute about this burrito question, and J.D. Vance chose to weigh in. It's almost like
0: how you stay relevant in our age of internet political. Like, you got to insert yourself.
5: He's not even good at it.
4: But he's also not irrelevant, right? Go fix Iran. You're the vice president. Like, you have.
0: Wait,
4: some relevance.
0: Wait, is that his
4: here,
0: job?
4: Sir?
0: Was he supposed to be doing that?
4: He could make an effort.
0: Okay. Well, what's interesting to me is not just bringing up the Lord, but he already has apologized for something he said in the past, which is the childless cat lady's comment. In his most recent book, he said, I regret saying something like that. It's sort of interesting to hear him bring up the Bible, but not actually seem to have ingested his own lessons.
5: Yeah,
0: and I'm saying that genuinely.
5: No,
0: like,
5: sure.
0: What's his likability in Republican circles? Are people like, hey, he's punchy, it's cool, I like it?
6: He certainly appeals to some in the GOP. He's going to run in 28. There's no question about that.
0: Big if true.
6: But what we know from history is they also won't go unchallenged. And so he is trying to get his share of the GOP. But you know, part of this all goes back to Don Rickles, the original insult comment, right? And then he made great fame. And then everybody thought, oh, maybe insults are the way to go. But let's go to somewhat at the heart of this. Mark Thiessen is a thoughtful individual who presents his ideas, and clearly he had a few that the vice president didn't like. But just because you don't agree with someone doesn't mean you have to be critical of them online.
5: Let's be clear. Don Rickles was good at what he did. But that's
0: also
5: the thing.
0: Also, you guys are, I feel like you're talking about the wrong Don. Like, Donald Trump has introduced a kind of coarseness into the discourse. It has been effective in diminishing rivals, who he then embraces after the fact, right? He basically says, like, look, it's campaigning. Yeah. And now Marco Rubio, formerly Little Marco, you know what I mean? Ted Cruz, like all these people ended up back under the tent. Like, he feels like that language is part of the rough and tumble of politics. And I think the question is J.D. Vance as good at it as him?
5: No, he's not. And the thing, he's not.
4: And no, he never will be, and he should give it up. And
5: he's not.
4: I mean, honestly.
0: Yeah. Is it because he lost to the Pope?
4: I have often said J.D. Vance is one of our most representative Americans, for good and for bad. The self-made man, pulled himself up by his bootstraps, has a great family, really smart, deploys his intelligence, you know, to great ends, if you vote Republican. But also, he gives in to the ugliest impulses.
5: Yes.
4: The insulting people online, the being cruel, the saying like, oh, it's what Jesus would do. It's just he embodies both parts of America. And maybe in 2028, that will be enough for us.
5: There are a bunch of guys on Discord and Twitch right now loving that.
4: Yeah.
5: Right.
0: Okay. I want to talk about maybe your Discord. But what's in your group chat?
4: We did a story on Today Explained about Gen Z and millennials who are asking their boomer parents for their inheritance early. So you have not died yet, but I would like the inheritance.
0: Because boomers
4: now
0: are holding the majority of the wealth in this country
4: money
0: right now. I'm not saying it's a bad thing, but y'all are holding on to it.
4: And the
0: and
4: kids
0: it's not just
4: are
0: your
4: saying,
0: houses.
4: I don't want to wait. Yeah. Is it okay?
0: They're skipping over the generation in between, like Gen Z is just right.
4: No,
5: don't be fine.
0: As always, is Gen X wondering.
4: Gen X is silent on this.
0: Okay,
4: usual.
0: Great. What else is in your group chat?
6: Back to being the dad of a 10 and a 12-year-old.
0: Who will be asking for money shortly. I got an email while Noelle was talking. Yeah, go on.
6: Ariana Grande stopping her tour.
0: Yeah.
6: Let's present a nice opening to be able to talk about the importance of mental health. and taking care of yourself. And while she's off tour for a while, hopefully she does get the help she needs.
0: Yeah, and in fact, there was a great story in the Wall Street Journal discussing artists who cancel concerts. They end up having to pay back venues. It can actually become a financially difficult situation. Dave Grohl broke his leg at one point and was mired in a settlement. So good one. Okay.
5: So this might be the first time ever I don't have a silly one of these group chats, but it's such a beautiful story. And something you and I think have talked about personally, Audie, is just grief being the universal thing among humans. Well, it's also in the animal kingdom too. And there was this story of a calf, of a whale who carried, sorry, Noelle's starting to get choked up, but she carried her dead calf for this period of grief, of mourning that exists in the animal kingdom. Now, at a certain point, she had to survive and eat and move on and stay with, and had to abandon.
0: But we're saying carried. You can see in
5: literally
0: the video there, like sort of swimming underneath dolphin and holding on. I did see this.
5: Yeah, and it's, and you know, and it's just, and quite frankly, we were just talking about the anger on the internet and the fighting and J.D. Vance and so on. And this kept coming across my feed. It's such a beautiful story.
0: People are literally looking.
5: Literally
0: for
5: looking
0: anything.
5: For some sort of salve from all of this.
0: Well, I want to thank you guys for being here. Dave, thanks for being in the chat. I know this was probably a scary, weird situation. Just kidding. Thank you for being here. I also know that you could be anywhere and you choose to wake up and to be with us. And it means a lot to me. We've got a lot of news coming up today. I'm Audie Cornish, and the headlines are next.

0: Breaking just moments ago, a key Republican senator comes out against Todd Blanche as attorney general. His nomination now hangs in the balance. One more Republican no could sink him. The latest intelligence on where things stand.
1: President Trump trying again, issuing a new executive order to limit birthright citizenship, despite the Supreme Court just weeks ago ruling to protect that constitutional right. What's inside this new order and how it squares with the law? We'll discuss. Also, from calm to chaos in the blink of an eye, insane video showing the moment an earthquake struck a hospital in Japan in the middle of a surgery, what these amazing healthcare workers did. Kate is off today. I'm Sarah Snyder with John Berman. This is Friday, thank goodness. It is also CNN News Central.
0: All right, breaking news just moments ago. The chances that Todd Blanche will be confirmed as attorney general just shrunk. Or at a minimum, the path got more narrow. Republican Senator Lisa Murkowski just announced she will not support his nomination. A few minutes ago, she posted, quote, "I have had numerous constructive meetings with Mr. Blanche, and he comes across as decent and capable. Ultimately, however, I will oppose his nomination. The country needs an attorney general who will check the worst impulses of this administration. I hope Mr. Blanche is able to achieve that if confirmed, but I simply do not have confidence that will be the case." Now, Senator Susan Collins also says she will oppose the nomination. Now the question becomes, could Mitch McConnell vote if he had to? That seems unlikely, which leaves a single Republican senator who seems to control the outcome here. Let's get right to CNN's Elena Treen at the White House for this latest development, this latest sort of headcount.
2: Exactly. Todd Blanche's nomination to be attorney general, John, is now on the brink with this no from Senator Lisa Murkowski. I want to get a little bit more into what she said in this statement released just moments ago. She said that she did not believe that Blanche, who's been serving, of course, as acting attorney general ever since the president had ousted his former attorney general. She said that she did not believe that he would act to rein in the president and reverse what she called, quote, politicization, even weaponization of the Justice Department, something she argued has accelerated under President Donald Trump. Now, really, Blanche's fate is going to be up to Senator Bill Cassidy, absent, as you mentioned, a kind of miraculous return from Senator Mitch McConnell, who has been having some health issues recently and has been out of the Senate. I'd remind you just how tall an order it might be to get Cassidy on board. He is someone who has been very vocal in some of his opposition to the president ever since Trump worked to oust him from his Senate seat. So these two men have been really, butting heads for some time now and really have a very sour relationship. So we'll have to see whether or not they can get Cassidy on board. I'd note that Cassidy and Murkowski both met with Blanche earlier this week on Wednesday afternoon. Unclear, though, what Cassidy is going to do at this point. I will say we did hear from the president yesterday, or today the interview was released. He was interviewed, though, by Punchbowl News yesterday, where he talked a little bit about this and really saying that he believes it's important for Blanche to get through. Listen to what he said.
3: All I can say is that he's a great gentleman. He's a great person. He's great at what he does. Everybody agrees with that. People think he's incredible. If they don't agree to do what they should do, it'd be very sad, and we'll all survive. Todd will survive.
4: He'll keep him in his acting.
3: Yeah, sure, he'll be acting.
4: Yeah.
3: But why should he be acting when, and, you know, if he was a marginal, everybody agrees he's fantastic. He's great. He's fair. He's a fair guy, not a radical flamethrower. He's going to be acting, and, you know, we'll try it again.
2: So, look, this is important because if his confirmation vote fails, John, the president saying he still will remain acting and keep him in the role. But this is something that has been very important to this White House and the president, particularly wanting to get him, Blanche, confirmed into the role permanently. That's why you saw over the weekend Blanche come out and put in writing that they were withdrawing the $1.8 billion weaponization fund that the president has continued to believe in, something that was very controversial. And essentially that move to withdraw it got other senators, people like Senator John Cornyn, Senator Tom Tillis, other people that the president has also pushed to oust from the Senate, got them on board with his vote. Again, very unclear, though, what is going to happen now and whether or not Cassidy will actually get there and confirm Blanche. So we'll be watching very closely any statements from him today.
5: Elena Treen, we appreciate you scrambling to the cameras with this breaking news, which came out just a few minutes ago. Thank you very much for being with us this morning. Sarah.
1: All right. Thank you, John. This morning, President Trump taking another crack at trying to limit birthright citizenship as we know it. This comes just after weeks after the Supreme Court smacked down his original attempt to curb the constitutional right. The president is trying a way around it, signing two executive orders limiting the number of people who are eligible for the 14th Amendment and cracking down on what he calls birth tourism. Joining me now is CNN legal analyst Joey Jackson. Can he do this? I mean, I guess that's a big question that everyone is wondering because the Supreme Court literally just weighed in their last session.
6: So they did. Good morning to you, Sarah. And it would appear because of the Supreme Court's ruling just last session, just, a month ago, that he cannot do it. It appears that way. But there are issues, and let me talk about why. First of all, I think the Supreme Court was very clear in their birth citizenship that anybody born or naturalized in the United States and subject to the jurisdiction thereof is a citizen. What's the significance of that language? It's pulled from the 14th Amendment, and it basically means if you're born on U.S. soil, as the Supreme Court noted, holding 125 years worth of precedent valid, it says you're good. Why? You're subject to the jurisdiction. You're subject to arrest. You're paying taxes. We know that there are certain exceptions to that, of course, involving foreign diplomats, right, involving, you know, foreign ships, etc. But it appears that in their frustration, they are trying to crack this anew. Now, here's why I think they could have problems, but here's why I think it could advance. Let me explain.
1: Now you're taking us on a road trip. Go ahead, Joey.
6: Here's the issue. The Supreme Court seemed to not be involved with the intent of the parents, right? If you look at these executive orders, they're designed at focusing on the fraudulent nature of the parents, right? Whittling down, expanding various exceptions that exist, but talking about, hey, are you coming here and you're pregnant for purposes of just trying to have a baby that's a citizen, right? We're not going to allow you in. So if you look at the whole issue, syndicates, right, who are really propagating and coordinating people to come here and give birth so they can be citizens, the Supreme Court was pretty clear that the intent of the parent was not relevant. It's whether the child was born here. Now, the thing that is of concerning is I was one who believed that this birthright citizenship case would be a unanimous decision.
1: Right.
6: It wasn't.
1: Right.
6: It was 6-3. And so there were three conservatives who agreed with the proposition. And so if the president is narrowing, do you get an appeal to those other conservatives who say, I think there's something here. Maybe we expand it. But the court was very clear that this is not to be done.
1: And if that happens, of course, it doesn't just go directly to the Supreme Court. It usually has to go through some court. Someone has to challenge it, et cetera, then the Supreme Court would pick it up. But what you're saying is there is a potential path to going back potentially through the court system because these seem to contradict what the Supreme Court said.
6: It seems that way, Sarah, and it's concerning. And yes, it would have to be challenged, et cetera, before it ultimately got back to the Supreme Court. But it just, and because the court said, look, you know, executive action cannot do this, right? We don't have kings, we have a system. And the system worked because those who interpret the law, right, essentially you have the Supreme Court of the United States who interprets the law said you can't do it. Yeah. But the fact that it was 6-3 and the fact that this is a narrowing and it's focused on those terrorists who have one parent who's involved in a terrorist organization, those pregnant women who are coming here to have birth, you kind of wonder whether this appeals enough if it gets there to the other members to have of the Supreme Court to have them say, hey, you know what? Maybe this is ripe for presidential action.
1: We will have to wait and see. Joey Jackson, it is Friday. Thank you. Thank goodness. And thanks for explaining all that to us. Appreciate
6: it. Pleasure. Thank
1: John.
6: You.
5: Right, Congressman Max Miller with a new move to try to save his campaign in the face of domestic abuse allegations, which he denies, vowing to pour $1 million of his own money into the race. This is there are new calls from elected officials for him to drop out. For the first time, AI creates brand new viruses. How excited or terrified should you be? And then a dramatic police chase for a suspected repeat hit and run driver comes to an end. But you can see there, wasn't easy.
7: Pain means pause on

0: if I didn't truly believe it.
1: All right, we are standing by for the brand new jobs report out in just a little bit, which looks backwards at July, but could be a key sign for where things are headed into the fall. CNN senior reporter David Goldman is with me now. What are we expecting?
2: Yeah, we're kind of in the extra innings of this jobs expansion, and it, you know, it's gone back and forth, but right now we're in the lead. And, you know, we've seen these jobs numbers kind of, you know, around 50,000 and then 100,000. We're expecting 90,000. That's pretty good. It's not great, but it's fine.
1: In this new normal, it's pretty good. It's fine.
2: This is the new normal for jobs. Exactly. Remember, just a few years ago, a good month was 200,000 jobs, 300,000 jobs. And so now we're kind of in this world where there's not a lot of hiring, but there's not a lot of firing. In fact, in the last week, we had the lowest number of jobless claims since 1969.
1: Which is good.
2: That's good news. We'd like to see a little bit more hiring, and we want to see it a little bit more diverse than we've seen it. Most of it has come from the healthcare sector. We want to see it from other places as well. So there's a lot of things that we'll be looking at today, and in addition to the unemployment rate, in addition to the number of jobs that we're looking at. One of the things that we really want to see, wage growth, right? Because we're in this sort of period where inflation is kind of high, 3.5%. Wage growth is also at 3.5%. You want that number to be a little bit higher so that our paychecks are growing too.
1: Yeah, I'd like to see some wage growth.
2: That would be good.
1: Yeah,
2: I'll take it.
1: I don't think anyone's against wage growth. I will say this, David Goldman. The Red Sox went into extra innings last night. I'm sorry. I'm taking this moment. We're both Red Sox fans here. This game was crazy.
2: It was unbelievable. I kept falling asleep and then waking up to they scored again. And so, you know, I think we're in good shape. 8 wins in a row. I'll take it.
1: They were down like 8 different times in this game and still won. But they're going to kill me. Thank you, David Goldman. This morning, the devastating wildfires in Spokane. Prosecutors now say a man admitted to starting one, and that's not the only one that they say he claimed responsibility for. And then breaking this morning, new details coming in from a deadly school shooting overseas. We're hearing at least 6 people have been killed.

0: for the ones who get it done.
1: New details this morning on those wildfires that have charred thousands of acres across Washington state and destroyed hundreds of homes. Prosecutors say the suspect in one of the wildfires devastating the Spokane area right now has admitted he ignited it. Investigators say he told them he also set more than two dozen other fires in the past year. He is now charged with multiple counts of arson. Today, challenging fire weather returns to the Pacific Northwest as if they don't have enough problems with high wind gusts, and the temperatures are rising. CNN meteorologist Allison Chinchar joining me now. How hot is it going to get? How strong are these winds? Those two things can make huge differences in trying to batten down this fire.
2: Yeah, the temperatures have been high the last couple of days, but it's really those winds. That's where we're going to see the greatest threat, really, in the next 24 to 48 hours. It's also why you have that elevated fire weather concern for not just Washington, but really much of the western U.S., where you're going to see those very dry conditions, those increasing winds, and yes, the temperatures that are above average. It's also why you have a lot of the red flag warnings, because those three things combined make for those ideal fire conditions, and that does include the area in and around Spokane. We've had those very three big fires recently that we've been keeping a close eye on. We talk about the temperatures, too. Now, the average in Spokane right this time of year is roughly about 86 degrees. But all of the next 3 days, you're going to see that high temperature in the 90s. So you're looking at anywhere from 5 to 10 degrees above average. And they're not alone. Again, Seattle, Portland, Boise, Casper, Billings. I mean, look at all of these places looking at those temperatures above average. Now, the Pacific Northwest, by the time we get to Sunday, you're going to start to see things coming back down, but not in the next 48 hours. The other thing that's of importance in the next 48 hours are the winds. We're going to gradually start to see those ticking back up to about 20 to 25 miles per hour. That may not sound like all that much, but that is more than enough to take those embers that are already out there and spread them very quickly and very far. And it's not just that the winds are expected to be high today, but also even as we go into Saturday. So this is going to be a two-day concern for a lot of those fire crews that are out there. And again, this is the threat now for Saturday. So again, you can still see that elevated fire risk even going into the weekend. One thing to note, though, the smoke is going to start to change directions as that wind increases. So places like Seattle and Portland may actually get a brief break from the smoke.
1: At least someone's getting a break from that. Those conditions are really hard. Thank you so much, Allison Chinchar. I do appreciate it. All right, ahead, a medical breakthrough or a huge security concern. Get this. AI created 16 new viruses that are not found in nature. Who could think that would be a problem? We'll discuss coming up. And a wild wing walker stunt lands a 97-year-old woman in the Guinness World Record book. Guess who she beat out to win this?

0: Ram. Love finance.
1: All right, the breaking news. Republican Senator Lisa Murkowski says she will not support the nomination of Todd Blanche to be attorney general, which puts the chances of his confirmation in jeopardy. She says the country needs an attorney general who will check the worst impulses, her words, of the administration, and she does not have the confidence Blanche will do that. Now, we're standing by to hear what President Trump might have to say about this morning. He did just sit down with Punchbowl News for a wide-ranging interview, and he spoke in ways that I really haven't heard before about Republican chances in the midterms.
2: If I don't run, will those people go out and vote? And that's the one thing I can't tell. I'm going to ask him to, but I'm just watching guys like you and your very talented people. The question is, will they vote? Because a lot of them are very angry at Republicans, to be honest with you.
3: They're Why
2: angry
3: is that?
2: At I don't know. I mean, they're angry at Republicans, but they're not angry at me.
3: It's an interesting thing. Why?
2: They're not angry at me, but they are angry at Republicans.
1: With us now from Punchbowl News, senior congressional reporter Andrew Desiderio. Andrew, they're angry at Republicans. That in and of itself is a fascinating line, but they're not angry at me. Equally fascinating, and also, by the way, judging by his approval ratings, not true. So what do you think about that statement?
4: Yeah. Well, look, my colleague Jake Sherman, you heard him there, ask the president why he thinks that, and the president said he doesn't know. The president is contributing to that sense, right? I mean, the ways in which he goes after John Thune, for example, and Senate Republicans for example, not getting rid of the filibuster or not passing the Save America Act. You know, Senator John Cornyn, who obviously the president helped oust in his primary by endorsing a primary challenger to him, has said recently that the president and many of his fellow Republican senators are actively demoralizing the Republican base by making it seem like Republicans can pass things like the Save America Act, right? Even though they all know that it's not possible because of the filibuster and because Republicans simply do not have the votes to get rid of the filibuster, right? So naturally that leads Republican voters, the MAGA base, if you will, to get pretty demoralized and upset with Republicans in Congress and have this sentiment that they're not doing enough, that they're not carrying out the will the mandate of President Trump. And with him not on the ballot, that makes it even worse. So I found it quite ironic that the president said that, but then said he doesn't know the reason why.
1: Right, exactly. Notable, he sort of dodged a question about whether he would support John Thune to lead Republicans in the Senate during the next Congress. And then he also gave, I think, again, something I haven't heard before, a notable answer on what it would be like to work with Hakeem Jeffries if he became Speaker of the House. Listen.
2: I think he's a nice guy. I mean, I did. He was here.
3: Yeah.
2: We had a good meeting. It was, look.
3: He's harsh on you. He says, I mean.
2: Well, he's harsh because I'm harsh on him. You know, I'm sure he wouldn't be so harsh. I've said bad things about
3: him. Could you do business with him, you think?
2: Yeah, I think so. Look, the people harsh on me, I'm harsh on them. It's part of the world. You cover it very well. You cover specifically Congress. You see a strange group of people. But I'd probably get along with them very well.
1: What do you think about that? Again, it's just not the type of language that you might have expected about the person who's going to lead the Democrats, who does right now in the House, but could be the Speaker soon.
4: Well, he's right about the strange group of people remark, I will say, from personal experience. But look, you saw how the president worked with Nancy Pelosi, for example, when she was Speaker of the House during the last 2 years of his first presidency. And they did not work well together at all, obviously. They were at odds over everything. They impeached him twice, right? There's going to be a push from progressives in particular in the House next year if they do regain power to impeach the president for a third time. And Hakeem Jeffries is going to have to deal with those internal challenges as well as confronting the president on all of this. And frankly, look, he's going to have to work with the president on funding the government, the very basics, right? So you can kind of separate out those two things, fighting the president on some things or on most things, and then working together on other things. But as we've seen throughout this Congress and in a Republican trifecta, Democrats have still, you know, egged on by their voters and the progressive base, they've still wanted their leadership to fight. And that's what we're seeing in these primaries throughout the country where progressives are winning out.
1: I will say, if I'm trying to get Republicans elected to Congress, I do not think I would like sound of the president saying that voters are angry at Republicans and I can work with Hakeem Jeffries. Those might not be the campaign messages Republicans running for Congress were hoping for this morning. Andrew Desiderio, great to see you. Our compliments to you and Jake Sherman for a really news-making interview. Appreciate it. All right, this morning, a new move by Congressman Max Miller to save his campaign in the face of domestic abuse allegations, which he denies. He told the Wall Street Journal he's putting $1 million of his own money into the campaign, quote, "I am invested in this election in every way, and I will invest the resources into my campaign to win." Miller is facing growing calls from Republicans now in Congress to step aside. Republican Senator Tim Sheehy of Montana called Miller a, quote, "degenerate sociopath." Instead, he should step aside and seek help. Fellow Republican Senator John Husted posted, "I believe Max would be making the right decision to step aside as a candidate and resign from Congress to focus on what is in the best interest of his daughter." That makes both Republican senators from Ohio calling for him to step aside, including Senator Bernie Moreno, who is the father of Miller's ex-wife. He says he sent his daughter and granddaughter out of state to a secure place amid the allegations. So far, President Trump has dodged questions about Miller and whether he should leave the race.
5: The deadline for Representative Max Miller to withdraw from his race is coming up next week. Do you believe he should withdraw?
2: Well, I'm not going to get involved in that. It's a very sad situation. And I know Max very well. But it's very, very sad that a situation like that takes place.
1: Ohio's 7th congressional district is pretty solidly Republican. President Trump won it by 11 points in 2024. Voters there are now weighing in.
6: I want to know the facts, and hopefully we can hear the facts before voting comes up.
7: I haven't seen any actual facts or video or anything that would support her allegations, but I don't want to say that she's lying, you know? And I also... we support Moreno, so it's really kind of a challenging situation.
8: Running for Congress while you're being accused of this stuff? No, man. Just set it down. If you're really innocent, then be innocent. Take a few years off. You can afford it, as you can afford all the attorneys for your divorce and everything else. Take a couple years off and come back if you're truly innocent. If not, well, then deal with it and go get a real job.
1: So the deadline is more or less Monday to get Miller's name off the ballot. So watch this space for activity the next few days. Sarah?
9: There is a lot going on with that case. All right. This morning, Iranian lawmakers are at work on a bill that would bar vessels from the U.S., Israel, and other countries Tehran considers hostile from sailing through the Strait of Hormuz. We are also learning that senior U.S. officials say President Trump is furious over reports that some U.S. munitions are being depleted in the war with Iran, and that he has privately complained that this is making the U.S. look weak in negotiations. Joining me now to discuss, CNN national security analyst Beth Sanner and CNN military analyst, retired Colonel Cedric Layton. Cedric, to you first. Look, the Center for Strategic and International Studies has done an analysis of this. We are also hearing from our own sources saying that these stockpiles, especially of things like Patriot missiles, have been depleted in that case for the Patriots by 2/3. So when the president says it makes America look weak and he's frustrated with it, how big of a problem is this? In your estimation?
10: Yeah, good morning, Sarah. It is a big problem. I mean, when you look at the figures, it's, you know, to deplete 2/3 of our Patriot resources for a conflict with Iran when there are other conflicts going on, including Ukraine, that becomes a big issue. And we also have to keep in mind, we might end up having to defend a country like Taiwan in the face of Chinese aggression, potential Chinese aggression. So these are the kinds of things that, you know, should keep military planners up at night. And they certainly seem to be keeping up the president at night. And when you look at all the different things that are going on in terms of the need for these kinds of munitions, it really shows the need to revamp the defense industrial base. And that, of course, is a very serious issue. The president and the Department of Defense have started to work on that. The president invoked the Defense Production Act this past month, and that's certainly a start in fixing things. But In addition to fixing these areas, what they also need to do is develop more innovative weapons that are cost effective. They're starting to do that, and that is one of the things that, of course, should be part of the Defense Department's agenda at this point.
9: Beth, I am curious, we've talked about this before, that sort of Iran has this new tool to needle countries that it finds to be

0: happening. And so, you know, over the long term, this would change not just the structure of the Middle East and kind of who can wield power there. Iran wants to do this to protect themselves, but we have to think about all the other maritime choke points in the world, and this could set a cascading effect of other areas where countries say, hey, you know, we want to exert more control.
1: Right.
0: And so I think it puts the United States in a huge bind.
1: Yeah, I mean, there could be this domino effect, right? And obviously, the countries in the Middle East who are watching this very closely are worrying about how they're going to navigate this as well on a larger scale. Beth, I gave you a lot. I gave you a mouthful of things to try and sort out for us all at once at 7:30 in the morning. It is quite unfair, but as usual, you brought us through it, as did you, Colonel Cedric Layton. Thank you to both of you on this Friday. I do appreciate it. I hope you have a wonderful weekend. John.
2: All right, we do have breaking news. Police in Thailand say a 14-year-old suspect killed six people at a school north of Bangkok, three teachers and three students. The shooter allegedly stormed the secondary school after allegedly killing his grandparents in the home that he shared with them. 22 people wounded, at least nine of them critically. The youngest victim, we are told, is just 12 years old. CNN producer Carla Cripps was on the scene.
3: Yes, well, first off, I'll start by saying I have a personal connection. My son actually attends this school. He's 17 years old, so he's in his senior year, but he's away in Japan this week. So it's been a really surreal day for myself, all the parents. Everything kicked off just after 10 a.m. this morning. My son called me saying he heard a rumor from another student that there was an active shooter. And immediately, and of course, the parent chat groups that the parents are talking about receiving these messages, and it's the uncertainty, the fear, it was palpable in that chat. It was just really difficult to go to. When I arrived here today, there's just still ambulances pouring in, just everybody looking really stunned, parents, students. My own son, I'm sorry to say, he said, one of the casualties was one of his own favorite teachers. So it's been a really hard day for all of us. It's a wonderful school. They have a really lively community. They're very supportive of the students. A lot of parents now are just asking what comes next. Right now, there's still the place is swarming with police. There's just a lot going on. So they haven't really communicated what comes next just yet. So we're all waiting to see. It's, as I said, it's just a really surreal atmosphere here at the school. Everyone's, it's unbelievable.
2: Our heart goes out to Carla Cripps. We're thinking of her and her family and all the people inside that community. That is just so hard to hear. Sarah?
1: And unusual for this to happen, a school shooting in Thailand. It's a horrific scene there. Thank you, John. All right. New this morning, for the first time, scientists have used artificial intelligence to create 16 brand new viruses that up until now didn't exist in nature. A medical breakthrough that is being called a, quote, very significant turning point for science. But it doesn't take a rocket scientist to figure out that this could be dangerous as hell. The group trained AI models on entire libraries of DNA and then used that genetic data to create the viruses. This is important. The viruses do not pose a threat to humans. They were created only to infect bacteria. But experts are warning that this technology could, of course, be used by bad actors to create deadly bioweapons, even trigger pandemics. But the researchers behind the project say the technology could be used, quote, as well to massively improve human health. You have these two things, and John, you know, and I both know human nature often leans, well, to the dark side. John?
2: Yeah, and so as this is happening, the man known as the godfather of AI warning that the smarter artificial intelligence gets, the harder it will be for humans to control it. Nobel Prize winning computer scientist Jeffrey Hinton says he is alarmed by the recent incidents of AI agents escaping their test environments. Listen.
4: We're actually making new kinds of beings. They have goals. We give them goals. And from those goals, they derive other goals, and we don't necessarily know what other goals they'll derive.

0: thrive. And so we're creating a new kind of being, and I think it's very scary.
1: So do you believe that AI is intelligent?
0: Oh, it's absolutely intelligent. I think sometime between 5 and 20 years, they'll be better than us at more or less any intellectual task. And then they could easily crush us if they wanted to.
2: They could easily crush us if they wanted to. With us now is Madison Mills, senior AI reporter for Axios. And I just want to put this on the news of the last 24 hours, which is AI being used to create these viruses. And we're told, oh, it's this bacteria that can't affect humans. And we're told, oh, the scientists were in control all the time. But how comfortable should we be given what else we've been hearing about AI?
3: Well, I think OpenAI CEO Sam Altman said it himself last week. He said that he was surprised that there wasn't more public backlash about, and frankly, concern in general about the fact that we were hearing about agents from these AI labs essentially thinking and growing 2 feet and breaking out of their sandboxes to act nefariously. And now Sam Altman got his wish, right? We've got plenty of people, including, like you said, John, the godfather of AI, coming out and saying, yeah, this is concerning. Couple that with the fact that Meta now is coming forward saying that they had a similar problem with one of their agents. So it's kind of like every major AI lab gets an agent hack these days. And then you've got this virus story as well. I could list 10 other examples of stories that we've covered at Axios over the last couple of weeks, indicating that AI is getting so exponentially more powerful at any second that it is creating a lot of concern among the experts that I talked to about who is going to control all of this as we get towards this idea of artificial general intelligence, which some people say we're already there. And that's when the AI agents and chatbots can sort of act on their own accord. And that's the thing that people are understandably concerned about.
2: Yeah, they don't need humans to be asking the questions like in a chat. They just do it themselves. And one of the things you hear, especially from when this agentic AI is trying to attack other AI companies, which is what's been happening. Oh, but we caught it. There are humans who caught this. This was all in a test environment. There are humans in the loop. That's the phrase we hear. Who's to say that this AI won't be able to get around those humans in the loop? And who are these humans? Can they be trusted?
3: This is something that I've been thinking about a lot in our reporting. You know, I was asked recently in another interview how it could work that AI could lead to serious physical harm among humans. It's part of your computer, right? Unfortunately, we're already seeing evidence that AI can convince humans to cause harm. Unfortunately, the clearest evidence we have of that is humans harming themselves. And we have a lot of evidence of that. So it's not that far of a reach to think about some of these instances that could happen where someone using a chatbot could be convinced by that chatbot to do something nefarious to other living humans. And one of the other things, John, to your great question that's really been interesting is that there's some concern that some of these hacks are happening because of a human in the loop, because a human made a mistake. And what does that world start to look like, where you have to have agents that are acting as the protectors against agents that are the ones doing the bad acting? This is why we talk a lot about the concept of alignment, making sure that these models are sort of having a moral compass that is similar to that of humanity. But that's a very difficult thing to ensure, again, as they get closer and closer to being able to act on their own.
2: Yeah, especially when you have questions sometimes about the moral compass of humans. Madison Mills, thank you for sharing your reporting on this. Appreciate it. So what happens when there is an earthquake during a delicate surgery? Look at this dramatic new video has the answer. And you're not going to like this. Mosquitoes are getting smarter. They're learning how to avoid people who swat at them.
3: And as they get closer and closer to being able to act on their own.
2: Yeah, especially when you have questions sometimes about the moral compass of humans. Madison Mills, thank you for sharing your reporting on this. Appreciate it. So what happens when there is an earthquake during a delicate surgery? Look at this dramatic new video has the answer. And you're not going to like this. Mosquitoes are getting smarter. They're learning how to avoid people who swat at them. getting smarter. They're learning how to avoid people who swat at them.

0: Wait for it. Here's the hint. Let's just get on to Andy Scholes, because we got a short amount of time, and I think it's important for you to say you like my singing.
1: Well, Sarah, I love your singing, for one, but I want to say we made it, right? We're now going to have some sort of football on our TVs on Thursday nights for the rest of the year, and it was the Cardinals and Panthers kicking things off in the Hall of Fame game to start the preseason. No starters playing in this one, but the rookie QBs were impressive. Carson Beck was a third-round pick for the Cardinals, looking really good. He went 15 for 19, 188 yards and a touchdown. Carolina, they were down 30-27 in the final seconds, and then Haynes King called his own number. Last year's ACC Player of the Year out of Georgia Tech, who went undrafted, gets in for the game-winning touchdown as time expires. Panthers celebrate. They win the preseason opener 33-30. Now, we also had a thriller in the WNBA last night. Fever up three in the closing section when Caitlin Clark gets fouled, but she misses both free throws, so the Aces are going to get one more chance. And off the deflection here, Vegas gets it to Chelsea Gray. She nails the clutch three at the buzzer to send the game to overtime. Then in the extra period, Asia Wilson guarding Clark. She's going to steal it from her. So here come the Aces, down by one, time winding down. Gray gets it again, going for the win. It's good. Clark had eight turnovers in this one as the Aces get the thrilling win, 86-84. We also had one of the best baseball games of the year last night. Bottom of the ninth, Red Sox down to their final strike. William Abreu comes through with the RBI single to tie the game. So we go to extras, tied at seven. The Red Sox would then rally to tie the game again in the 10th, the 11th, and the 12th. Finally, Caleb Durbin, the hero for Boston, his single to center here, wins the game. Red Sox win 12-11, their eighth straight victory. They've now won an incredible 31 out of their last 36 games. Meanwhile, in Philly, the Phillies had second and third in the first. Alex Bohm, he's going to crush this one to right. So Luis Arraez was on second. He's going to try to come into score. And watch what he does. He jumps over the initial tag, then thought about making some moves, but then just cut his losses and headed right back to the dugout. Probably smart. You know, you don't want to tweak something dueling with the catcher. Meanwhile, in Atlanta, this may be the most gifted home run of all time. Ronald Acuna Jr. hits this ball deep to left center. But the Marlins left fielder and center fielder collide, and the ball bounces off of them and then over the fence. Acuna didn't even know what happened. And look, take another look. That ball wasn't even going to be close to a home run, but it goes over the fence. Braves won that game 11-3. They've now won eight games in a row, just like the Red Sox. But Sarah, I mean, gotta feel bad for those Marlins outfielders. They were like, they run into each other and they're like, what just happened?
0: I don't feel bad for them. Communicate. That's what the coach always tells you. Hello.
1: Right.
0: All right. Speaking of communication, I'm ending ours. Andy Scholes. Love you. Mean it. Bye.
2: I got it. I got it.
0: You take it.
2: See what I did there?
0: Yeah,
2: I got it. Which is what those outfielders
0: exactly
2: should have done. Two this morning. The mosquitoes are adapting. So what are we going to do about it? CNN's Meg Terrell has the story.
3: So it turns out mosquitoes are a lot smarter than we've been giving them credit for.
4: There's also that notion of mosquitoes adapting their behavior in response to the things we do. After many, many years of using the bed nets, mosquitoes started shifting the time at which they look for the humans to bite. So we saw rebounds in malaria transmission for that. So there's a lot of plasticity in their behavior.
5: And they were also really gross.
6: Whoa, ew.
7: I really don't like bugs.
3: We've come down to the labs of a scientist here at Virginia Tech who's been studying the brains and behavior of the world's deadliest animal. Let's go check it out.
4: When they bite you, they actually inject some saliva in your bloodstream, and that saliva might contain some pathogens.
3: They, of course, cause hundreds of thousands of deaths every year from malaria, spreading viruses like dengue, yellow fever, chikungunya, Zika. We're also off to an early and ominous West Nile virus season here in the United States, so the news is not good when it comes to mosquitoes.
4: For the past 150 years, we've had tools to fight back. We had insecticides. The problem is that they've started developing some resistance.
3: They also will remember people who try to swat at them and potentially avoid them in the future.
8: So they get whacked,
4: yeah,
8: swatted.
4: Yeah, exactly.
8: They don't like it.
4: Yeah, we have a publication showing that they actually can learn, mechanical perturbations like that mimic swats.
3: They're doing work here to try to get ahead of the bugs once again. They're doing this in some really incredibly fascinating ways.
4: So we can sample people's body odor and using a technique that separates puts, you know, hundreds of chemicals into individual ones, and then the machine is going to separate all the chemicals from the blend and send them to the mosquito one at a time. And if we recall from the antennae of the mosquito, you can tell which one is detected by the mosquito.
6: What could we do with that information?
4: So different things, you know, once you understand how they smell us, you can either use that information to create baits and lures to attract them towards traps, or you can start thinking about engineering some repellents.
3: All of this, the researchers tell us, will help us better understand how to protect ourselves against a threat that's only growing in its geographic distribution as climates warm.
0: If you haven't seen this yet on our radar, you need to stop and watch. This video capturing the moment an earthquake in Japan shook an operating room during a surgery. At the moment of the quake, you can see the lights flicker and the equipment sway violently, some of it even crashing to the ground. Look at the medical staff here. They are heroes. They rush in to secure the patient first, who was undergoing abdominal surgery. A local news outlet shows four surgeries were going on at the same time. The hospital said all four procedures were freaking completed somehow, adding they are incredibly proud of it. John's laughing at me, but I'm freaking out here. They're proud of the surgeons and everyone involved. How did they finish this successfully? They did, and they did it four different times in four different cases. I'm in awe of these medical professionals. All right. In England, a 97-year-old woman is proving that age doesn't really matter. Tell that to my niece. This is Betty, the woman strapped to the wing of a plane, breaking her own Guinness World Record as the world's oldest female wing walker. She first set the record just 4 years ago when she was, I don't know, what is the math there, 93? And she decided to do it again this week. Amazing. The flight raised money for the stroke unit that helped her recover after a stroke last year. John, would you do it?
2: The oldest woman to be strapped to the wing of a plane. All right, a new film about chef and travel journalist, our friend Anthony Bourdain, hits theaters today. Tony tells the story of Bourdain as a young man discovering his love for the kitchen. Kate Baldwin sat down with the director and star of the film.
7: Like, hey, I've got this idea of, you know, this biopic, mm-hmm. this interpretation of the life of Anthony Bourdain. Did that, I don't know, what was your... What did your gut tell you at the moment? Was it intimidating?
8: Yeah, I mean, I didn't really know what that meant. I mean, initially I think, okay, you want me to play this guy who's like 45 years old. Like, I can't, that doesn't make any sense, you know? But for me, yeah, and I don't think I would ever feel comfortable, at least now, like trying to portray somebody in that way. But it became, after talking with Matt and getting to know him personally as well, I think it became personal for both of us, and it became, we learned a lot about ourselves doing it, you know, selfishly.
9: Yeah, well, but I think...
7: Wonderfully.
9: Hey, I think that the great secret of making movies about people that you don't know, and I include characters, is that you find a conspiracy between you and them, and in this case, it was a true conspiracy because you need three people, and that was between myself, Dom, and Anthony Bourdain.
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0: Breaking this morning, a key Republican senator says she will oppose Todd Blanche's nomination for attorney general. It only takes one more Republican senator pulling his support to kill his chances. We are standing by to hear what President Trump might say about it this morning. In minutes, a key indicator on America's finances drops. We are waiting for July's jobs report and what it says about the state of your economy. And Netflix going to new heights to promote a new show, putting a man inside a billboard above the question, how long can you survive? I hope they paid him well. Kate is out today. I'm Sarah Seidner with John Berman. This is CNN News Central.
2: Breaking this morning, Todd Blanche hanging on by a thread, a Bill Cassidy-sized thread, because Republican Senator Lisa Murkowski announced just a short time ago she will not support the nomination of Blanche to be attorney general. Again, minutes ago, she posted online that she does not have the confidence in Blanche to, quote, check the impulses of the administration. Now, Maine Senator Susan Collins has already stated she will oppose Blanche's nomination, his nomination. This means that if Mitch McConnell can't come in and vote, and honestly, that seems highly unlikely, it all comes down to Bill Cassie, the man there on the right. If he votes no, Todd Blanche will not be confirmed as attorney general. Let's get right to CNN's Elena Treen at the White House for this latest development. Elena, what are you hearing?
10: Yeah, look, this is a much narrower path now to try and get the president's nominee, Todd Blanche, into the role of attorney general more permanently. I will say in the statement we saw from Lisa Murkowski, she didn't mince words. She essentially argued that she believed or she didn't believe that Blanche would act to rein in President Donald Trump moving forward and reverse what she called the, quote, politicization and even weaponization of the Justice Department, something she said has, quote, accelerated under the president. I do want to read for you this key statement or key line from this statement that I found to be quite interesting. She said, quote, the country needs an attorney general who will check the worst impulses of this administration. I hope Mr. Blanche is able to achieve that if confirmed, but I simply do not have the confidence that that will be the case. Now, as you mentioned, John, given that Senator Susan Collins has also said that she will not vote to confirm Blanche, it really does come down to Senator Bill Cassidy, someone who has had no qualms about speaking vocally and moving against President Donald Trump, particularly ever since Trump really worked to oust him in his Republican primary and virtually oust him from the Senate overall. Now, I will say we did hear from President Donald Trump about this. He did an interview, which was taped yesterday, released today from Punchbowl News. And in it, he talked about how he believes it is so important to get Blanche through. But if he isn't, then he will keep him in an acting role. Listen to what he said.
11: All I can say is that he's a great gentleman. He's a great person. He's great at what he does. Everybody agrees with that. People think he's incredible. If they don't agree to do what they should do, it'd be very sad. And we'll all survive. Todd will survive.
12: He'll keep him in his acting.
11: Yeah, sure. Later. He'll be acting.
12: Yeah.
11: But why should he be acting when, and you know, if he was a marginal, everybody agrees he's fantastic. He's great. He's fair. He's a fair guy, not a radical flamethrower. Yeah, he's going to be acting and, you know, we'll try it again.
10: Now, what I think is really interesting to note here as well is that this has been a very, very important vote for the president and his team. I know from my conversations with people here at the White House, John, that they have been really trying to lobby senators to get behind Blanche. So this would be a significant blow if he is not able to get confirmed. Someone who, of course, Todd Blanche, very close to the president, used to be his former personal attorney. The attorney general role, very powerful and important to this president. So we're really going to have to see what happens here. Standing by for a reaction from the president to Murkowski's no vote, John.
2: Yeah, and again, it all comes down to Bill Cassidy. Of course, the president worked to unseat in Louisiana. But I do wonder, with the language Lisa Murkowski was using, she said Blanche, if confirmed, would not stand up to the president. Maybe she knows what Cassidy is voting or where he's leaning. We'll see. Someone knows out there. Elena Treen at the White House, thank you very much. Sarah.
0: All right. There are growing calls from Republicans this morning for embattled Ohio Congressman Max Miller to step aside as he continues to deny abuse allegations from his ex-wife and two other women. Fellow Ohio Republican Senator John Husted, as well as GOP Senators Tim Sheehy and Katie Britt, have all said Miller should step aside. Senator Bernie Moreno, the father of Miller's ex-wife, says he sent his daughter and granddaughter out of state to a secure place amid these allegations. A source tells CNN there is an intense push by party officials to get Miller to drop out of the race. But so far, Miller appearing unconvinced, the Wall Street Journal reporting he plans to lend his campaign $1 million from his own money. Joining us now is Toulouse Olorunipa, a staff writer for The Atlantic. Here is the one person who could break this sort of this sense that he's going to stay in the race, and that is President Trump. So what have we heard from President Trump so far in this case that may indicate one way or the other that he is looking at potentially trying to push him out?
12: Well, we've heard different things in public versus what's been reported about the president's private conversations with Representative Miller. In public, the president has said he's a good guy. It's a tough situation. He's declined to weigh in and say that he thinks that Max Miller should get out of this race. But behind the scenes, he's looking at the polling. He's looking at what his political advisors were telling him. And he told Max Miller directly that this is a tough situation and that maybe he should consider stepping out of this race. But when we've heard from Max Miller, he instead is using President Trump's own example of staying in the race, even when things were tough, even when there was negative reporting about him, even when he was accused of a number of different things back in 2016, and he stayed in the race and he ended up winning. And Max Miller is using that example and saying that he wants to follow in the president's footsteps. And so we do have a little bit of, you know, political maneuvering going on. The president thinking about how he might be able to get out Max Miller. Max Miller thinking about how he might be able to win the president's support by comparing himself to Donald Trump in 2016.
0: Yeah, and complimenting him along the way as much as he can, clearly knowing where his bread is buttered. But I do want to ask you about the fact that he's putting his own money, letting the campaign borrow $1 million, not chump change at all, which doesn't necessarily mean this is a good thing for him. He is only one voter. He can only vote for himself once. But what does this tell you about his plan going forward?
12: He is trying to put the Republican Party up against the wall. They realize that he realizes that August 10th is really the last date. This is next week for the Republican Party to put in a new candidate into this race. And so he's trying to get himself a bridge to show that he's staying in this race, show that the donors that may be withholding their money, trying to force him out of this race, are not doing anything that's going to actually push him out of the race, and leave the Republican Party with no choice but to either side with him or to give up that seat. And we're in a fight for the control of the House. Republicans cannot give up many seats because they already have a very narrow majority. And he is trying to muscle the party into supporting him because he is a vote that they will need to try to keep control of the House. And so he's trying to bridge over the next few days, lend his campaign money, and also make a signal to those who may be trying to push him out that he's here to stay. We'll have to wait and see whether or not that continues, whether or not the pressure becomes too hard for him in the next hours. But he really only has a few days to make the final decision of whether he's going to stay in this race or get out, because if we get into next week and he's still in the race, his name will definitely be on the ballot and Republicans will be stuck with him no matter what happens.
0: To lose, there's a lot for him to lose, if you know what I mean, in this whole debacle. But also the women who have come up and made these allegations against him, they're very serious. And there are now so many Republicans that are calling for him to step down, including his two colleagues in Ohio. We will see where this goes. It is a pleasure to have you on to analyze all this for us. John?
2: All right. In the face of a measles outbreak and the expanding wave of explosive diarrhea, Health Secretary Robert Kennedy Jr. makes a rare trip to the CDC. And new this morning, President Trump says voters are angry at Republicans, but not at him. What the numbers actually show. And new video of a tractor trailer slamming into a house. Bye.
13: He could have been in there. And he probably would have been dead, because right where that truck is sitting is right where his workbench is.

0: Level fights every month on TNT.
1: Happening today, Health and Human Services Secretary Robert Kennedy Jr. is expected to be at the CDC headquarters in Atlanta for a rare visit. He will host a ceremony to mark the anniversary of last year's deadly shooting there and take questions from staff amid leadership changes and staff shakeups. His visit comes as the agency prepares to welcome its new director, Dr. Erica Schwartz. CNN Health reporter Jacqueline Howard is at the CDC. Jacqueline, look, there is as much concern for his coming there as there may be folks who are happy to see him. Give us some sense of what you're learning.
2: That's right, Sarah. And, you know, keep in mind, many people probably remember that tragic Friday last August when a gunman opened fire here at CDC offices in Atlanta, Georgia, right behind me. So this is an emotional day, knowing that this is the first anniversary since that shooting. And like you said, Sarah, CDC staff are expecting this visit from Secretary Kennedy. What we know about his visit today, we know that he will be hosting a commemoration ceremony in honor of DeKalb County Officer David Rose, who was killed during that tragic shooting last year. There's still a memorial behind me that is, again, in honor of David Rose. This has been up for the past year here in Atlanta. And along with this commemoration ceremony, we know that Secretary Kennedy will hold this ceremony at a memorial plaque in honor of the officer. We also know, Sarah, later this afternoon, we're hearing that there will be a fireside chat with Kennedy, as well as Dr. Jay Bhattacharya, director of the National Institutes of Health. We're hearing that CDC staff will be able to ask Secretary Kennedy questions during this fireside chat. And as you mentioned, these events are happening just a couple of days after Dr. Erica Schwartz was confirmed as the new CDC director. It's not clear what involvement she may have in these events, but like I said, Sarah, this is an emotional time for the agency. They've been without a director for the past year. So they see their new director has been confirmed. They are still, again, experiencing this emotional aftermath a year later after the tragic shooting. They're anticipating this visit from Secretary Kennedy. So there are high emotions right now at the agency, Sarah.
1: Yeah. Yeah. And I've spoken to someone who works there. There's also concerns about what RFK has been saying about healthcare workers during the pandemic and his skepticism of vaccines. There is a lot that is going on in the minds of those who are job it is to try to keep us safe. Jacqueline Howard, I know you will get all the details for us. Thank you so much for your reporting this morning from Atlanta for us. All right, ahead. His case has now been tossed. The charges dropped. Now the former Olympian who had been accused of vandalizing the reflecting pool says all options are on the table as he considers his next move. And a stolen car crashing in a neighborhood. Behind the wheel, police say a 7-year-old boy and his 4-year-old brother, they left someone injured. We'll tell you about the story coming up.
3: The crescendo moment is

0: All right, this morning, signs that President Trump's political movement, the so-called MAGA movement, is losing support amid a key group. With us now, CNN chief data analyst Harry Enten. So what's going on here?
1: What is going on, Mr. Berman? What's going on is simple. Is the MAGA movement was built among the working class, non-college Americans. And take a look at this trend line that we're looking at in the data. Here we go. Okay, net favorability rating, the MAGA movement, non-college adults. Back in October of 2024, look at that. On the plus side of the ledger, positive, plus 6 points. Down we go into the Atlantic Ocean now. Look at this movement. Now minus 22 points. That is a shift, Johnny B, of 28 points away from the MAGA movement, away with non-college Americans. So the bottom line is, it's the group at which the Trump movement was built upon. They are shifting away and saying, we don't like MAGA anymore.
0: Same question, same poll here. This is really interesting to see these numbers move like that.
1: Yes, exactly right. It's the same question, same poll.
0: All right. So how about what the same group is saying about Donald Trump specifically?
1: Yeah, okay. So you know what? The idea being, okay, maybe they've soured on MAGA, but they haven't soured on MAGA, but maybe they haven't soured on me, Donald Trump might be saying. Ain't the truth. Take a look here. Okay. Non-college voters on Trump. Hello. Okay. In the 2024 election, he won him by 13 points, right? That was the reason he won. He won among non-college voters, a very strong performance amongst them. And that, of course, was the reason he was able to win, because college voters were against him. But look at this now. Minus 19 points. Minus 19 points. We're talking about an even bigger shift here. We're talking about, what is this? This is a 32-point shift away from the president of the United States when it comes to his key core political group. This is why he's in so much trouble. It's not just that college voters are against Trump now. It turns out that non-college voters, the ones that he built his presidential bid on, have waved adios, goodbye, see you later, Mr. Trump. We don't like you anymore.
0: So what impact might this have on Republican House members?
1: Okay, Johnny B is asking the key question here, because maybe they're abandoning President Trump, but you know what? The midterm elections, they may not like Democrats either. Well, if you're a congressional Republican, you wish that to be true, I have bad news for you, because it turns out that the non-college voters are turning on you too, and it may in fact turn you out of power in the congressional elections coming up in the midterms. Choice for the House, non-college voters, 2024 election, look at this, Republicans plus 13 points. Now, Democrats actually lead among non-college voters in an average of polls. It's just a point. But you know what? When it comes to a point, and given how well the Democrats are doing among college voters, these are the types of numbers in which blue waves are built. And therefore, we can say that the key group that put Donald Trump in the White House, the key group that he built the MAGA movement upon, is leaving him, and it's leaving congressional Republicans, too.
0: Harold Enten, thank you very
1: thank
0: much
1: you, Johnny
0: for
1: ben.
0: That. The time is 8:26 and 20 seconds, which means in about 3 minutes and 40 seconds, we get a brand new jobs report. What will it say? And one woman is on a mission to make expensive medical technology available and accessible to all.

0: Aptos and the New Space Race, Sunday at 8 on CNN.
1: All right, major developments in the war with Iran this morning. Iranian lawmakers are working to pass a bill to bar what they describe as, quote, hostile countries from sailing through the Strait of Hormuz. According to Iran, that includes the United States and Israel, among several other countries. We're also learning that some senior U.S. officials say President Trump is furious over reports that some U.S. munitions are being depleted in the war with Iran. Sources say he's privately complaining that it's making the U.S. appear weak in negotiations. Joining me now, Democratic Congresswoman Sarah Elfreth of Maryland. She sits on the House Armed Services Committee. Let's start with Iran. You hear these, concerns from the president that it makes America look weak because people are just talking about the shortage of munitions, which our sources tell us is very significant. Do you agree with him? Does he have a point?
2: Well, I'm a little surprised that the president seems surprised here. As you just said, I'm a freshman member of Congress, freshman member of the Armed Services Committee, and I've been aware of and anxious about our depleted or depleting munitions since well before the president started this irresponsible and unsustainable war. So his surprise here is, I can't explain it. I'm not sure if Secretary Hegseth hadn't given him all of the facts. But also, if you even look at the president's budget request to Congress, it includes $95 billion to backfill those munitions. So this surprise is frustrating to me. But the point that it makes us look weak, I think we needed to have stepped back and appreciated what we had before going into any armed conflict, let alone this full-out war the president's engages in with no end in sight or exit strategy.
1: I do want to ask you, if Democrats do happen to and do manage to take both the House and Senate in November, how should Democrats handle this war with Iran differently?
2: Well, certainly we've, as the American people have seen, have tried over and over again to pass war powers resolutions to rein in this president's warmongering, not just in Iran, but across the world. This is a president who promised on the campaign trail not to engage us in forever wars, and yet I think we're up to 7 or 8 conflicts he's engaged us in unilaterally. So when we get the majority in January, when we get those gavels, we can actually start investigations, we can start holding the administration accountable. I don't know if we're going to talk about the attorney general nominee, but one senator said something yesterday that I found deeply disturbing. I've been thinking about it all morning, that there's nothing he can do to rein in this president. And the American people, I think, are fed up with that perspective of Congress generally, that there's nothing we can do here. That is blatantly false. And I think the American people are going to respond in kind in November.
1: Look, I want to move to something that is more domestic here. The president once again trying to curb birthright citizenship with 2 new executive orders, even after the Supreme Court made very clear that if you are born in the U.S., you are a U.S. citizen, which is what the 14th Amendment indicates. Do you think that these new executive orders may have some chance? They are very, very narrow. If they end up back in court, is this a concern to you that this could change at least some of the way in which the 14th Amendment is interpreted?
2: I'm not an attorney, let alone a constitutional law attorney, so I can't tell you that. But I think I have been relieved for the most part that the Supreme Court and other courts across the country have slapped the president's hand and shot many of these blatantly illegal and unconstitutional executive orders down. I hope that they will do the same thing here. If the president wants to have a meaningful conversation with policymakers, with lawmakers in Congress about immigration reform, he can do that. Instead, he's legislating via executive order. And again, he is not a king, and it is Congress's job to rein that back in. And it's something I look forward to do in January.
1: We are just now seeing a jobs report. We're about to report that's coming in, but the numbers are not what was expected. Jobs have fallen by about 23,000, which was not what was predicted. I'm just curious, when you hear this number, the unemployment rate now at 4.2%, what you make of it and what you think needs to be done about it and how it's affecting your constituents.
2: Yeah, I wish the jobs number were better. I don't wish ill on this president or this country. We always want a strong jobs report, but I'm also not surprised. We are back, the House at least is back in our districts for the August recess, but we're all working back in our district. I visited a number of local companies over the last few weeks, listening to them about the impacts of tariffs, the impacts of this war on their supply chains, on their ability to hire, on the margins. That jobs report is not surprising to me based on what I'm hearing back in my district. I'm particularly frustrated with the loss of manufacturing jobs in this country, over 100,000 manufacturing jobs lost just since the president has taken office, despite him claiming he wants to bring that reshore and bring that manufacturing back to the United States. We're not seeing that. And it's, again, just wildly disappointing when people don't have the ability to find a meaningful, well-paying job to keep, you know, roofs over their families' heads and food on the table. We're going to see that anger come in full force in November for the election, and I think people are frustrated with the direction of this economy in general.
1: Well, the polling has been showing that over and over and over again, that people just can't afford the lives that they live, and they're going into debt because of it. Congresswoman Sarah Elfrith, thank you so much. John?
3: All right. As Sarah said, the breaking news just moments ago, we got the brand new jobs report from July, and frankly, it's not good. And significantly worse than expected. CNN senior reporter David Goldman is with us now. Talk to me. Okay, this is stock futures. If we can, let's put the employment numbers up, which showed that we lost 23,000 jobs. There it is. Go ahead.
4: Yeah, and this number is actually 4.1. So, you know, you usually don't see the unemployment rate fall unless people are dropping out of the workforce. So there's actually some two bad numbers that are on this chart right here. 23,000 is lower than the 60,000 that we hired in the month before. So, you know, that was pretty weak. And then this is obviously the exact opposite direction that you want to see the economy going in. And if you look at the chart of job growth over the course of the last 5 years, you can really see the drop off, because we were hiring in 22, 23, you know, at a really significant clip. But look at this.
3: Right there.
4: We're right there right now. And we've had several months

0: If you look at bond rates right now, these are all tumbling. And the reason is that no one expects the Fed is going to be able to hike rates to combat inflation. Now they're in a pickle because what do? You have a weak jobs market and you have inflation. Now it's not really clear what there is to do.
1: Which gets back to why we saw that first number, which is the stock markets are responding, at least they were a second ago, favorably to this because they think it means there will not be an interest rate hike because there are honestly, jobs concerns now.
0: Yeah, the stock market is always confusing. Their good news can be bad news. Bad news can be good news. This is one of those situations. Really, what's happening right here is that they're cheering that there probably won't be a rate cut in September. So that's good news if you're an investor. It's not great news if you're looking for a job right now.
1: All right. Again, just to be clear, the headline number here is the economy lost 23,000 jobs. The prediction was that, what, they were going to gain 90?
0: Yeah, 90,000. So okay. This is a significant departure from that.
1: Big miss there. David Goldman, thank you very much. Let's talk more about this, frankly, surprise this morning with a CNN global economic analyst, Rana Faruhar. She's also the global business columnist and associate editor for the Financial Times. All right, Rana, make sense of this.
2: Well, you know, I think that chart about the stock market going up in the midst of what for most of us is pretty bad news is really telling. You know, what's good news for Wall Street is bad news for Main Street. I think also the other bit of really key data here is the fact that you've got a cost of living crisis. I mean, you had that before. You had a lot of working people feeling like, wow, food, gas, everything, you know, I can't afford my life anymore. But now you have a real, data chart there saying, yeah, statistically, you can't afford your life anymore. Wages are not rising at the same pace as inflation. I think this is going to be, just an even bigger political issue for the midterms than it already was. A couple of other things that I would say, I think the fact that you just don't have that manufacturing job resurgence, you see areas like healthcare going up, but those are not highly paid jobs. Most of the jobs in healthcare that you see being created are, they're $15 an hour, $20 an hour jobs. Good to have a job, but again, if it's not going to help you keep pace with literally the cost of living your life, that's a big problem.
1: Yeah, jobs losses just months before a midterm election are a political concern, but there's a pocketbook concern here for people. And if we can put those numbers back up on the screen, you're talking about wage growth again. I think, and I'm just trying to go off what I remember from when David had it up there, wage growth was what, like 3.2%? Well, you can see the lines here, and the yellow line is earnings, the blue line is inflation, and whenever the blue line is above the yellow line, it means you're basically losing money, which is the situation we're in right now.
2: Right. And people, if we've been having this conversation, John, as we did, post COVID a few years back, people had a cushion, they had some money in savings. If there had been this kind of data coming out, then they would have been like, all right, we'll dip into savings. They don't have that cushion now. So this is, I think, going to start potentially impacting, credit card defaults, auto loan defaults. I think, particularly at the lower end of the labor spectrum, where people are already suffering from healthcare cuts, Medicaid cuts, I think you're going to be looking at ripple effects here. And I wonder if this isn't the beginnings of what is going to be a broader slowdown. I wouldn't want to say that off the back of one report. As I always say when I speak to you about these topics, three's a trend. But it's something that I'm going to be watching really closely going into fall.
1: I mean, one thing is clear, even when we have had months of jobs growth the last few months, we're in this cycle where sometimes there are losses, and even when there's growth, it's not strong. So, again, this is the stock market, which isn't what I'm talking about. But what do you think? Where do you think the weakness is? Why is the jobs market not stronger?
2: I think there are three reasons. The most obvious is that the president has just, done a lot of things that haven't been helpful. Tariffs, a war in Iran that jacked up the price of oil, that all these things create inflation, which, tend to make companies pull back, look at their balance sheet, say we're maybe not going to fire, but we're certainly not going to hire. That's one point. The other point is that for many years now, we've been focusing on kind of short term market growth, you know, quarterly capitalism, rather than really investing in the real seed corn the way China does, you know, to say what's going to create growth in 5 years, 10 years, 15 years. You know, and then on top of that, I think there's the AI effect, and that's

0: something that's it's hard to get your hands around right now. It's nascent, but just anecdotally, I hear from a lot of companies, particularly in financial services, media, tech, some of those industries, that they're just not hiring as many people. You know, you look at the number of, say, junior bankers that are coming in now, it's a third of what it would have been, you know, a few years ago. That is starting to ripple into other areas of the economy. We will, within the next year, get a better sense of what the AI effect is, but I can see it, I think, in this data.
1: All right, Rana Faruhar, we appreciate you being with us again. The headline here, the economy lost 23,000 jobs in July, and at this point, inflation is outpacing wage growth, weak wage growth numbers. Rana, thank you very much for that. Sarah.
2: Those were certainly not the numbers that people wanted, but it was unexpected that it went down. Look, we've got a breakthrough in technology that is helping some people with spinal cord injuries that helps them move more freely and live more independent lives. But the cost can put it simply out of reach for most people. And that's a challenge Amanda Boxtel knows firsthand. The 2018 CNN hero lives with paralysis and has made it her mission to help others gain access to this life-changing therapy. We're highlighting her work as CNN hero celebrates 20 years.
3: I feel like the mountain had robbed me of the use of my legs, but I was determined to show that I wasn't going to give up so easily.
4: At 24, Amanda Boxtel was paralyzed in a skiing accident. After years of physical therapy, she had the chance to try a new costly technology, an exoskeleton designed to help people with mobility challenges.
3: I stood up and I walked for the first time in 18 years, and it was as if all of my dreams were burgeoning to life in one upright, powerful moment.
4: Amanda purchased her own exoskeleton and walked 130,000 steps in a year, easing her chronic pain.
3: Right leg was the first to come back. Is that right?
5: That's correct.
4: In 2015, she founded Bridging Bionics to help other people with mobility issues benefit from the technology.
3: It's not easily accessible. It's not affordable. And I thought, we could get a whole community up and walking with this unit.
4: She even teamed up with her fellow 2018 CNN hero, Ricardo Punchong, who provides free housing and support for sick children and their families while they undergo medical treatment in Lima, Peru. When Amanda learned a child in his program needed a wheelchair, she wanted to help.
3: She has cerebral palsy and she was in a stroller. She's been in a stroller for her whole life. It's time, don't you think, for her to have a wheelchair to call her own? Look what we have for Delaska.
6: Thank you so much.
7: With this new wheelchair and with her surgery, she's going to have a better life.
4: Amanda recently secured a dedicated space for her work, allowing her to help more people access high-tech physical therapy.
3: We are truly giving the gift of mobility for free or next to nothing to help our community get upright and walking again.
2: What an incredible human being. Thank God for people like her in our world. All right, just ahead, moments from now, court resumes in the trial of the mother accused of strangling one by one her three children. The defense is waiting for what could be a pivotal decision on some key witnesses that they want to call. All right, and there's a man living in a billboard over the streets of Los Angeles. So he's seeing a lot of traffic. What is he doing there? Why is he up there? What the heck is going on? We'll tell you ahead.
8: The news is better.
9: We are in the toilet.
8: Together.

0: All right, new this morning, the man who was charged with damaging the reflecting pool speaking exclusively to CNN. A judge officially tossed the Justice Department's case against David Hearn. In a court filing, prosecutors acknowledged there is not evidence to support the administration's initial claim that Hearn was responsible for damaging the pool. This was Hearn's reaction.
1: Do you want an apology?
2: Apology would be nice. It's hard to know what that apology might sound like from the people that have been pushing this so hard. I don't know what that would sound like. It would be nice to get an apology.
1: Who do you want an apology from? Jeanine Pirro or Todd Blanche or even President Trump himself?
3: I think for now we're going to focus on getting the case dismissed.
0: The judge did not rule yet on whether prosecutors can revive the case in the future. In central Pennsylvania, an SUV ran a stop sign, slammed into a tractor trailer, and then the tractor trailer ran into two garages and a shed. Emergency crews had to free the driver, I believe, of the tractor trailer, who was trapped inside the rubble. This morning, along Sunset Boulevard in Los Angeles, an actor is living inside a billboard for 3 days. The idea is to promote the new film, The Last House. It is a sci-fi thriller about a family of four who gets sealed in their home with no way out. True story, Sarah. My roommate, after college, living here in the city, an actor, for days lived inside a billboard in Times Square to promote the film Office Space. Andrew Brolinson, wonderful commercial actor out of Los Angeles. Yeah, so this has been done before. And I visited him inside the billboard.
4: Here's the thing, John. This just once again goes to prove that you are the Forrest Gump
0: yes.
4: of news. You have literally a tie to every possible scenario on this earth. It is unreal. And sometimes I don't believe you. And then you show me the proof. There's always the YouTube or the proof
0: yes.
4: or some picture of you hanging out in some weird place. I'm stunned, but not really surprised. Thank
0: it's
4: you, John
0: true.
4: Berman. All right. The CNN original series, Decades in Sports, explores cultural and political milestones that transformed sports and in turn transformed the country. It takes a look at how some of the world's greatest athletes broke barriers, inspired nations, and become cultural icons. One of those icons, of course, is tennis great Billie Jean King, who's fought for equality and women's rights both on and off the court. Take a look.
5: You turned on Wimbledon, and you'd be watching Billie Jean King win something. Because if she wasn't winning the women's single, she was winning the doubles or the mixed doubles.
6: Do you realize that you are ahead of every man American tennis player?
7: No.
6: Well, you are, apparently.
7: They won't like that.
5: Billie Jean King was an incredible tennis player, but she was so, so much more than that. In 1973, Billie Jean King's at the top of her game. It's Billie Jean King and Margaret Court. Billie declares, if you don't pay us the same at the U.S. Open, the men the same as the women, I'm not playing. And the U.S. Open capitulated, and that was the first ever tennis tournament where men and women were paid equally.
8: It was never about her. It was always about how far can the sport go and how far can women go in sports.
4: And CNN sports analyst Christine Brennan, who you just saw in that clip because she knows everything about sports, is here with me now. Let's just start with the very basics of this. Sports has such an integral part of most of our lives. Even people who don't follow it are affected by those around us who love it so much. Give us a sense of this series and what for you really stands out that you love about it.
9: You know, Sarah, you played sports at a high level. I was able to play sports because of Title IX, which was signed in 1972 by Richard Nixon, so 54 years old. And, you know, that girl you see in the kitchen every morning, the girl you wave at across the driveway, she's got her volleyball bag over her shoulder and she's going to go play lacrosse later and softball after that. You know, that girl, this is what this series is about. Those incredible role models, the stepping stones, we could call them, with women from Wilma Rudolph at the 1960 Olympics, a black woman who had gone through polio, winning 3 gold medals as Americans in the world are finally watching the Olympics on television. What a message and statement that was. Move ahead those 13 years. Billie Jean King beats Bobby Riggs in the Battle of the Sexes. And while many will say it's an exhibition, well, for me as a girl growing up in Toledo, Ohio, watching that, I'd never seen a woman woman on a stage with a man and then a woman beating a man in anything ever. And so I think, Sarah, as you know, sports are such a part of our fabric in society. We are now teaching our daughters and granddaughters and nieces those life lessons that for generations we were only teaching boys, the ability to win at a young age, mm-hmm. and even more important, lose at a young age, teamwork, sportsmanship. And we're seeing the result with women running for office as never before, and 94% of the women in C-suites, CEO, CMO, CFO, they're 94% played sports. So we're trying in this series, and I'm honored to be a part of it, to tell that story and to explain how it happened, how we got here because of the history as we're describing it decade by decade.
7: Look, I know you just mentioned sports taught you a lot. It taught me a lot about how to live, how to be a gracious loser. I'm still working on that. But also how to be a good winner as well, and a good teammate, and all those things. It helped to shape who I am today, the coaches and the losses and the difficulties and the training. I do want to ask you about what we are seeing now in this day and age when it comes to women's sports. And I'm talking professional here. I mean, we are seeing huge viewership. We are seeing multi-million or billion-dollar media rights now for women's sports, whereas just a couple of decades ago, it was sort of like, basketball, okay. I mean, yeah, I sort of sometimes kind of go. Now it is a huge, huge business. Give us a sense of how we got here.
9: Yeah, well, it's projected to be over $3 billion in revenue in women's sports this year, billion with a B. Those are numbers we could have never dreamed about 10 or 15 years ago. It seems like every time you turn around, there's a new women's pro sports league. We were just talking in makeup about the women's baseball league that has started up. Of course, women's ice hockey is exploding. And of course, the Olympics helps. I mean, U.S. women dominate the Olympics, win more gold medals and more overall medals than U.S. men. That's been happening now for 4 or 5 straight Olympic Games winter and summer. Because of that, that's the launching pad. The Olympic Games, many of these Olympic sports then, obviously are the ones where women are so good. They've gotten the opportunities. We're seeing the result. And Americans want more, and the world wants more. And I think that's the story of the next few decades.
7: I certainly want more. I love going to the Liberty Games here in New York. It is a good time. But my coach in news, Marcus, says that it's time for us to go. So I'm going to actually for once listen to the coach. Christine Brennan, thank you so much for being here and for being a part of this. It's really cool. Catch a new episode of Decades in Sports Sunday night at 9 on CNN and next day on the CNN app. And a new hour of CNN News Central starts right now. Breaking just moments ago, bad news for the July jobs report. The economy lost 23,000 jobs last month when analysts had expected a $95,000 job gain. We're taking a closer look at the numbers in just a bit here. Also breaking, a key Republican senator says she will oppose Todd Blanche's nomination for attorney general. That narrows his path to confirmation. Can he hold on to the Republican support he needs to get that AG job permanently? And while calls grow for Congressman Max Miller to drop out of the reelection race because of abuse allegations by several women, he's confident he can still win, even planning to lend a campaign his $1 million to keep it going. Kate is out today. I'm Sarah Seidner. John Berman is with us. This is CNN News Central.
0: All right, breaking just a short time ago, a brand new report on the labor market, and it is not good. This number right here, 23,000 jobs lost in July. The expectation, I'll write it right here, was for what? 90,000 jobs added. You can see losing 23,000 is a lot worse than gaining 90,000. With me now, CNN senior reporter David Goldman, to get a sense of what we are seeing here. Talk to me about this report. What happened?
10: Yes, 23,000 jobs is significantly less than the 57 that we added in the previous month. And, you know, we're looking at about negative 19,000 retail jobs, and we had a loss of 40,000 leisure and hospitality jobs. What happened to that World Cup bump that we were supposed to get? We got the exact exact opposite of that, and that is dragging that number down. The other thing that we also saw was we only gained 22,000 healthcare jobs. That is not going to sustain a jobs rally. We have been relying on healthcare in this country to keep jobs afloat. That isn't going to do it. Now, 4.1% unemployment rate, that sounds like a good thing. That's down from 4.2 in the previous month, but we are losing people from the jobs force, and that is pulling that number down. This is something that we don't want to see necessarily, even though it sounds like a good number.
0: All right, let's just look back a little bit on what we've seen over the last few months here. And kind of like, look, since July of last year, we have a number of months where we have actually lost jobs.
10: That's right. I mean, so we called this the low fire, low hire economy because, you know, in this month, well, we lost 23,000 jobs, but we also, in the previous week, had the lowest number of unemployment claims since 1969. And so people aren't getting fired. It's just that they're leaving the workforce and they're really not getting hired. I mean, the best month that we had, we only gained 200,000 jobs. If you put this chart going all the way back to 2022, we were seeing that in a bad month. So this is certainly not the kind of economy that we want to see right now for jobs. Another thing that we also get from this report is how much people are getting paid. On average, we got a 3.2% increase in our paychecks over the past month. Why is that bad? Because inflation is at 3.5%, which meant that inflation ate everyone's pay raise over the course of the last year. And look at this. We were in the green, I guess. I guess this is yellow. We were outpacing inflation for three straight years. That's reversed itself just like we were in 2022. We all know what happened then. So that's not great. And look what it's doing to the stock market. This is really interesting because you would think, bad jobs report, bad market, right? Well, no, what they're cheering here is that the Fed probably can't hike rates in September. This is not necessarily great news for the economy, though, because if inflation needs to be combated and the Fed's not allowed to do anything because it could ruin the jobs market, now you're stuck.
0: Yeah, and again, just to point out here, what this means is there's a cost of living issue, right? You have inflation, the blue line, higher than wages, which is what we're earning right there. It may be closing a little bit here, but you just never want to see any space there.
10: That's right. No, this is the thing that people really feel when they say that they don't like the economy, is that they can't afford things, right? Well, this isn't going to help with that situation.
0: And again, just one more thing I will point out, given the timing, you just don't want to see, if you're running for office, a negative number, jobs lost in July before the November of an election year. David Goldman, thank you very much for laying all this out. Appreciate it. Sarah?
7: All right. Thank you, gentlemen. Breaking this morning, a massive blow to acting Attorney General Todd Blanche's odds of getting the job permanently. Republican Senator Lisa Murkowski announcing she will not support his nomination, posting early this morning that she does not have confidence. Blanche will, quote, check the impulses of President Trump and the Trump administration, with Maine Senator Susan Collins also saying she will oppose Blanche's nomination and Senator Mitch McConnell still absent. This means Blanche's fate is now in the hands of just one person. That is Republican Senator Bill Cassidy. CNN's Annie Greer is live from Capitol Hill. Are we hearing from Cassidy this morning?
11: Well, Sarah, we haven't heard from Cassidy, but we surely are going to try and get a statement from him as soon as possible, because Lisa Murkowski coming out against Blanche's nomination really puts this all in Cassidy's hands now. And Murkowski lays out a number of reasons as to why she does not support Blanche's nomination. She's concerned about the general politicization of the Department of Justice and the targeting of former administration officials, including U.S. senators. She's concerned with how Blanche handled the release of the Epstein files, which he oversaw. And we know there were a lot of issues with that redaction process, still millions of documents not to be released. And then she targets the weaponization fund. She says that the agreement that Blanche and Tillis and Cornyn reached over that fund is not satisfactory enough to her. That's the fund that was about $2 billion that potentially January 6 defendants and rioters could get money from. And Blanche worked for a while behind the scenes to try and get an agreement with Tillis and Cornyn. But Murkowski says that that deal is not firm enough. She's still worried that that fund could be resurrected. So she says she cannot in good conscience support blanche for his nomination. So that is now Susan Collins and Lisa Murkowski as no's. And with Mitch McConnell not voting in the Senate right now, that means that Republicans cannot lose any more votes. So it all comes down to Bill Cassidy. And Bill Cassidy is not running for reelection because he lost his primary after President Trump endorsed one of his opponents. And Cassidy has been in this hot seat before when it came to the nomination of HHS Secretary RFK Jr. It all came down to Cassidy again. He was the chairman of that committee trying to figure out if he could support RFK and he was really concerned as a doctor of RFK's vaccine hesitancy. He ultimately got around and came to vote for RFK there. The big question is going to be, will he vote for Blanche this time? Now, because Trump has put Blanche in as acting, he can keep him in that position. So Blanche could continue to serve in that role, even if he is not Senate confirmed. But of course, the administration wants to see a vote that would give Blanche that confidence to continue serving in that role. So the Senate has a lot of business in front of them today. They're supposed to be leaving for August recess today, Sarah, but this vote for Blanche has not been scheduled, and it might not get scheduled if they can't get the votes together. Sarah.
7: It'll be interesting. Good luck to the president who, if he wants to push, this is the person he backed his opponent. I don't know if that will work. We will see what happens. Andy Greer, thank you so much. Appreciate it, John.
0: All right. New this morning, a new report on how Republicans are planning for a political convention before the midterms. We really haven't seen anything like this before. It is happening in Dallas. And Axios is reporting this morning that the Republicans plan to use it to try to paint the Democrats, saying they have become a captive to an activist left. So with us now, with his exclusive reporting, Alex Eisenstadt of Axios. Alex, great to see you. Love your work. So talk to me about exactly what Republicans are planning to do in a month in Texas.
12: Sure. So here's what Republicans are trying to do here, which is to turn this midterm election from a straight referendum on how on Trump's first last 18 months into a choice election between how voters feel about Trump and how they feel about Democrats. And so what they're going to try to do is they're going to try to paint Democrats as far left as possible. And that means spotlighting a lot of big name liberal figures like Abdul El-Sayed, for example, and James Tallarico, who's running for Senate in Texas. So the way what you're going to try to see here is Republicans tie Democrats running up and down the ballot to some of these much more liberal figures.
0: And just because Republicans say they're holding a convention doesn't necessarily mean it's going to generate the excitement of the quadrennial political conventions that we see before presidential races here. So what are they going to be doing over two nights as they lay out this case and try to tie Democrats to people like Hassan Piker?
12: It's going to feel a lot different than the quadrennial conventions that you typically see. This is only going to be a primetime TV event, whereas conventions otherwise start in the afternoons. But what you're going to see, I understand, is a lot of big name speakers. They're not releasing all the names yet, but the first night of the convention is going to be J.D. Vance. The second night is going to be Donald Trump. And then you're going to see a bunch of other celebrities, people from the UFC world, the sports world. You're going to see some up-and-coming Republican candidates. And what they're going to try to do is focus the party's message onto this theme of Democrats being captive to their far left. And they're going to try to drive that message home starting in early September at this event and then continue on over the next 2 months leading up to the midterms. And what they're hoping is that that could help them stem some of the losses that they may be about to incur if you look at the polling right now.
0: And again, the fact that it's happening in Texas is notable and perhaps important, right? They have a key Senate race there. The Republicans have to win. They have to try to beat James Tallarico against Ken Paxton there. There are a lot of House races there. They redistricted, but those House races may not be going as well as they would have liked. So Texas in and of itself is pretty important, yes?
12: Texas is super important. It's a really big Senate race. Republicans need to get money to Ken Paxton. He's the attorney general. He's running against James Tallarico, who is raising a boatload of money. And so one of the interesting things here to see is, does Ken Paxton get a speaking slot at the convention? That's going to be another thing that's going to be interesting to watch, too, because One way the Republicans might be able to get fundraising for candidates is by giving them slots at the convention.
0: Any response from the Democrats? Are they doing something similar?
12: The Democrats decided a while ago that they would not be doing a midterm convention. What they're saying is that Republicans are simply wasting money, and they don't think that this is going to make much of a dent. What they argue is that voters have made up their minds largely about how they feel about the Iran war, how Trump's dealt with the economy, and they don't think that holding what they call a two-day infomercial is going to make much of a difference.
0: Listen, Alex Ogunset of Axios, as we said, we love your reporting. Thanks so much for coming on with us this morning. Appreciate it. All right, with us now is Congresswoman Debbie Wasserman Schultz, a Democrat from Florida, who also at one point happened to be the chair of the Democratic National Committee. So let me first ask you, you know, with your knowledge of committees and conventions and how they work, what do you think of what the Republicans are doing, and how should Democrats try to counter this message that they're going to deliver that you have become extreme?
13: Well, what we need to do as Democrats, and thanks for having me, John, is focus singularly on what voters care about the most, on what Americans care about the most, and that is keeping the focus at the state and local level on making life more affordable for everyday Americans, reducing their housing, their health care, their groceries, their gas costs. And now is not the time to be ramping up a convention, which honestly takes a lot of resources, a lot of organizational time. And anything right now, from my point of view, that distracts from showing voters that you care about their life being totally unaffordable means that you show you don't get it. And so we're in the field right now across America running grassroots, door-to-door, neighbor-to-neighbor campaigns. And I know we're all hearing from voters. I know I'm hearing from my voters that they care about the fact that their grocery and healthcare bills are too high, as well as gas and housing, and that this administration is out of control. Donald Trump is corrupt and is essentially profiting off the presidency, and that he's dismantling our democracy. So while we'll be focused at the doors locally on those issues, Republicans will be distracting people from attempting to distract people from things that they care about, and it's just not going to work.
0: The breaking news this morning is the brand new jobs report, which showed the economy lost 23,000 jobs in July, and that inflation, the consumer price index, is actually outpacing wage growth, which means people aren't making enough to keep up with inflation. How specifically should Democrats meshes that? What are Democrats offering to fix that?
13: So look, what this is boiling down to is Donald Trump has a tariff policy that has dramatically increased costs for businesses. I have business owners who have told me they aren't able to stay in business anymore because of their loss in profit margin. And, you know, you mentioned in that piece about the lack of healthcare hiring as much as it has usually been. Well, leading up to the expiration of the enhanced premium tax credits, those subsidies that help lower healthcare costs for Affordable Care Act holders that Republicans allowed to expire at the end of last year, we had healthcare leaders locally all across America come to DC and tell us that they were going to face programs, vital healthcare programs, you know, maternity wards that we're going to have to close. Of course, other entire hospitals, especially in rural America, were risked closing. So you've got 4 million people that have lost healthcare. That means that they aren't able to go to the doctor. And so, of course, hiring has slowed. And as a result, you can see that those jobs have not increased. They've decreased instead. We have to focus on making life more affordable. Groceries, gas, healthcare, hiring, housing. That's what we should be singularly focused on. That's why Democrats will win the majority in November.
0: So Michigan is not Florida, and Michigan is not your problem, but Republicans are trying to make it your problem, right? One of the things we just heard at this convention is they're going to talk about Abdul Sayed, who is the Democratic nominee for Senate there. No doubt they will focus on his opposition for aid to Israel. But my question to you is, now that he is the nominee, and now that he will be the focus nationally, I think, for Republicans, what do you want to hear from Abdul Sayed heading into November?
13: I honestly am not thinking about what I want to hear from Abdullahi Sayed, because I represent a congressional district in Florida and not in the Midwest. And the voters that I hear from, the constituents that I represent, want to make sure that their grocery bill goes down. They want me going to bat to make sure that this illegal Iran war is shut down, because that's dramatically increased their gas prices. They're having trouble affording driving to work. I mean, the skyrocketing cost of healthcare, millions of people losing the ability to have healthcare insurance coverage, grocery prices skyrocketing out of control. And also Donald Trump's corruption and dismantling of our democracy. People are worried about whether they're going to be able to cast a legitimate, you know, a legitimate vote in this election in November, or if they're going to be rounded up illegally by ICE that's out of control. So that's what Democrats are focusing on. Fighting against Trump's lawlessness is cruel focus, out of touch focus on his vanity projects like an arch and gold leaf attached to the Oval Office walls. We've got just a few months until Election Day, and every single day that we are not focused on making life more affordable for Americans and bringing down their costs is a day wasted.
0: Congresswoman Debbie Wasserman Schultz from Florida, thanks for being with us this morning. Sarah?
7: All right. President Trump targeting birthright citizenship once again, despite the Supreme Court shutting down his previous executive orders. Now there are two more. We'll talk about it. And breaking news, that deadly school shooting in Thailand, we're now learning that 5 teachers were killed when a 14-year-old opened fire there. The new details that we just got in the last few seconds. And it's a dangerous combination. 2 young kids taking the wheel of their family car. How this ends in tragedy. Those stories and more ahead.

0: BioFreeze. Green means go.
1: President Trump refusing to give up his efforts to limit birthright citizenship. Weeks ago, the Supreme Court smacked down his original attempt to curb the constitutional right. Now the president is trying to get around that in the form of two new executive orders. CNN's Priscilla Alvarez is tracking all of this for us. Give us a sense of these orders and what this means going forward.
2: Well, Sarah, like you described, this is yet another swing at birthright citizenship and birth tourism. However, it is far more narrow. And at least with birth tourism, it's still unclear what exactly would change because there's already U.S. law that prohibits what they are saying people do. So let me explain and break down all of this. First of all, immigration hawks and allies of the president have wanted the president to still do more on this despite the Supreme Court's decision in June, which upheld birthright citizenship. So yesterday in the Oval Office, the president reflected on that decision and announced these two executive orders. The first one you see there, it targets alien enemies, members of foreign terrorist groups, and people who lobby and act on behalf of foreign governments. There are already exceptions to birthright citizenship on this front. What this executive order appears to do is broaden those exceptions, though we don't exactly know what that would look like in practice. The second is on birth tourism. And on that front, U.S. law already bans people from obtaining a visa, quote, for the primary purpose of obtaining U.S. citizenship for a child by giving birth in the United States. Now, Stephen Miller, the architect of the president's immigration policy, said that this is an outright ban. But how that is different from what U.S. code already says, again, is a bit unclear. What does remain clear, however, is that the president is not backing down from this and is still furious about the decision in June. Take a listen to what he had to say.
3: We had a very unfortunate decision in the Supreme Court concerning birthright. It was close, but a very, very unfortunate decision. So we're making adjustments.
2: So the question is, will there be litigation again on these fronts? We will keep an eye out on that. But for now, what we did see is a far more narrow approach to birthright citizenship and birth tourism. Now it's a matter of how it's done in practice.
1: Yeah, and how it plays out, because inevitably there will be lawsuits that will end up putting it right back in court, maybe all the way up to the Supreme Court. Priscilla Alvarez, it is a pleasure. You've got great reporting as always. Thank you. All right. In a new interview, President Trump says voters aren't mad at him. He says they're really angry at Republicans. Guess what the polls say? Well, you don't have to, because our Harry Enten's got the numbers for you. Also, scientists use AI to create 16 new viruses from scratch. They did not exist until these scientists created them. What could possibly go wrong with that?
0: Pain means pause on the things you love.

0: Breaking this morning, police in Thailand say a 14-year-old suspect killed five teachers at a school north of Bangkok. They say the shooter stormed the high school after killing his grandparents in the home that he shared with them. More than 30 people, including students, were wounded, at least nine critically. The youngest victim is just 12 years old. Now, our producer, Carla Cripps, has a child who attends that school. She was on the scene.
1: Yes, well, first off, I'll start by saying I have a personal connection. My son actually attends this school. He's 17 years old, so he's in his senior year, but he's away in Japan this week. So it's been a really surreal day for myself, all the parents. Everything kicked off just after 10 a.m. this morning. My son called me saying he heard a rumor from another student that there was an active shooter. And immediately, and of course, the parent chat groups, the parents are talking about receiving these messages. And it's the uncertainty, the fear, it was palpable in that chat. It was just really difficult to go to. When I arrived here today, there's still ambulances pouring in, just everybody looking really stunned, parents, students. My own son, I'm sorry to say, he said, one of the casualties was one of his own favorite teachers. So it's been a really hard day for all of us. It's a wonderful school. They have a really lively community. They're very supportive of the students. A lot of parents now are just asking what comes next. Right now, there's still the place is swarming with police. There's just a lot going on. So they haven't really communicated what comes next just yet. So we're all waiting to see. It's, as I said, it's just a really surreal atmosphere here at the school. It's unbelievable.
0: Obviously, our heart goes out to Carla Cripps this morning. We thank her for filing that report. We are thinking of her and all the families affected. Coming up, a hit and run in Texas ends with a tanker truck slamming into a TV station. And what do you want to be doing when you're 97 years old? Is it that?

0: This morning in a brand new interview with Punch Bowl News, President Trump says voters are angry at Republicans, but not angry at him. Listen.
1: If I don't run, will those people go out and vote? And that's the one thing I can't say. I'm going to ask them to, but I'm just watching guys like you and you're very talented people. The question is, will they vote? Because a lot of them are very angry at Republicans, to be honest with you.
2: They're
1: I don't know. I mean, they're angry at Republicans, but they're not angry at me.
2: That's an interesting thing. Why?
1: They're not angry at me, but they are angry at Republicans.
0: Angry at Republicans, but not angry at him? Question mark? Really? CNN Chief Data Analyst Harry Etten is here. As soon as he said that, I thought of you.
3: Yes.
0: Okay. How true is it? Are they angry at Republicans but not him?
3: He's full of it. The president's full of it. I mean, that's just the bottom line. I mean, that is the scientific answer. That's a scientific phrase. I mean, you could just see it here, how voters are feeling. 43% of them in an average of polls are choosing the Republicans for the House. The Republicans for the House are outrunning President Trump. His approval rating is just 37% in an average of polls. They're outrunning him by 6 points. Among independents, the spread's even wider. I have it as a little nugget down there. The House Republicans are outrunning Donald Trump by 9 points, although they're both doing poorly. But the bottom line is this. When Donald Trump says that voters are angry at Republicans,

0: with Trump. 56% say more to stand up to Trump. That's what they want congressional Republicans to do, compared to just 35% who say they want congressional Republicans to work more with them. As I said at the top here, what we're dealing with is Republicans are getting dragged down by Donald Trump, not the other way around. And indeed, among independents, what we're seeing is 65% they want them to stay. They want congressional Republicans to do to stand up to Trump, more to stand up to Trump. So again, the president, simply put, is full of it.
1: Yeah, he's saying it's not me, it's you, but it turns out
0: it's him. It's him. It's him. It's a relationship, and in this case, it's him.
1: And you've got more numbers to show this.
0: Yeah. Yeah. Okay. What about Republicans, right? You know, all this idea, oh, Republicans, you know, they're upset with the congressional Republicans not working with me enough necessarily. But again, how Republican voters are feeling, this is the Republican base. 94% of them say that they're going to vote for or choosing Republicans for the House. Look, President Trump isn't doing poorly with Republicans, but he's not doing as well as House Republicans are on the generic congressional ballot. He's just getting 80% right now approval among Republicans. So some quick math for you, 94 minus 18, the House Republicans are actually the ones that are outrunning Donald Trump by 14 points.
1: This number is higher than this number.
0: Yes, it is.
1: Okay, so just talk to us about what the prediction markets are then saying about the Senate.
0: Yeah, okay. Republicans actually have a chance to hold the Senate. Chance to win the Senate in 2026, 53% chance compared to the Democrats, 47% chance. But that is simply put because voters who disapprove of Donald Trump may actually still vote Republican for the United States Senate.
1: All right, Harriet, and thank you for this reality check.
0: This is a reality check, President Trump. It's you, not them.
1: All right, we have a lot of news this morning. We'll be right back.
2: The Odds, brought to you by...

0: All right, I wanted to share this update with you about me. During these past few weeks, I thought that cancer had spread all over my body. A PET scan, which shows how your organs and tissues function at a cellular level, well, it lit up like a Christmas tree. It indicated I was likely metastatic, stage 4 cancer, incurable. It appeared to have spread to my hip, my spine, my liver, my lungs. I was inconsolable at the time. I immediately, as one does, looked up, how long do I have to live? The number came back, less than 5 years. That is the median overall survival time for stage 4 breast cancer. It knocked the breath out of me, as you might imagine. Then I cried. My husband cried with me. My mother was stunned and scared, but surprisingly hopeful, bless her. Then came the biopsy, where doctors stick needles in a few areas to try to get a sample of your body to test it. 15 days of torture later, waiting for results, they came back. They came back during the show, and behind the scenes, I saw it come up in my chart, and I could not help it. I opened it. Not malignant, it said. Not malignant. What does that mean? It means not cancer. Again, shock because the scan suggested otherwise. The doctor then made very clear, biopsy beats scan. I had a deep guttural sigh of relief. A blood test then confirmed. These tests are incredibly new and a new tool. Mine was called Signatera. They look at your initial cancer tumor samples and then search molecularly for cancer cells that are floating around undetected by scans in your body. And again, those results showed up in my inbox during this show. And like a moth to a flame, I had to open it. Negative, it said. I uncharacteristically grabbed John Berman's hand in the cubbyhole where we work side by side. Negative, I croaked. A lump of tears was in my throat. He looked at me a little puzzled because I hadn't told him what was going on, just that I wasn't sure if I was okay or not. And he said, just celebrate the win. Don't do what you always do, which is look for the next worst thing that's going to happen down the road. There is so much work to do, though. Information is power. So to do my small part, I want you to meet someone who I deeply admire. She is living with metastatic, uncurable cancer. She has stage 4 breast cancer. But she doesn't just survive. She is showing us all how to thrive, even with that diagnosis. Sally Joy Wolf is showing us all that you can live a full life, even when you have cancer. So first to you, I admire you so, so much. And I wondered, when you got the diagnosis of metastatic cancer, if you thought the same thing I did, that I was about to have a very short life.
1: Absolutely. I was about 10 blocks from here on 23rd Street, and I started sobbing. And first of all, I just want to say I'm so sorry you had that scare, and I'm so grateful that you're elevating this discussion of metastatic breast cancer, because it doesn't get enough attention. And I imagine you, like me, we're not even led, when we're initially diagnosed with early stage breast cancer, to think about the possibility of it coming back. So, you know, metastatic is synonymous with stage 4, is synonymous with incurable. And when everyone is so obsessed with telling you you'll be cured, right, and with the messaging on breast cancer so clear, unlike so many other diseases, with breast cancer, it is, if you're vigilant, you'll catch it early. Right. If you catch it early, you'll be cured. And I'm the daughter of a survivor. My mom was diagnosed in 1989, and thankfully 36 plus years later, she remains cancer free. So I had her story as a guidepost, and I had been vigilant. I was, you know, screened mammograms and sonograms because I had dense breast tissue since age 32, diagnosed at 40, double mastectomy, chemo, I was bald, and then I was cured. And what I didn't realize, and that moment at 23rd Street crystallized, you know, initially I thought, oh, I'm some fluke, right? This is the anomaly. This is not. And then I started meeting other people, and about 3 in 10, approximately, early stage survivors become metastatic.
0: That's 30%.
1: Correct. That is not a rounding error or some small percentage. And I understand to some degree why no one is introducing that statistic while we're going through the early stage diagnosis, right? It's terrifying.
0: It's terrifying, and it's not good for you. It keeps your stress up. But 30% of women who get breast cancer end up with having to live with the disease eventually.
1: Correct. And stage four is, you know, it is the only stage that kills. And it gets such a small percentage of research dollars. And that is just not okay. Because the reality is if we figured out how to treat and ultimately cure stage four cancer, it would trickle down and be effective for every other stage.
0: Can you give me a sense of what has helped you stay alive? Because there is an incredible amount of new things, new medications that have been extremely helpful to keep people alive and able to live their lives. What have you been doing to stay this healthy, even with an incurable disease?
1: Well, I do everything my oncologist says, and I am like absolutely obsessed with taking my medicines. Yeah. I have my alarm go off, all of that, right? And I want to also say that I'm on an oral chemo that I have been on for all 8+ years since my diagnosis. So that is what's called my first line of defense. That medicine was only FDA approved, you know, a couple years before I needed it. My hope is I get to stay. That gets to be my partner in this until I'm cured, until science one day changes. The reality is what happens for many people is that something changes. Mm-hmm. Even when a medicine is effective, something, you know, the cancer mutates,
0: morphs.
1: Something changes. Like there's just, you know, you can't predict it. So right now I am so fortunate. I'm on my first line of defense and I am NED, my favorite letters, no evidence of disease. It is different than being cured. A lot of people think when you were lucky enough to have a clear PET scan, which is NED,
0: right,
1: that you were cured. And I've even had close friends who will say to me then, oh, so you're done.
0: Yes.
1: And unfortunately, no, I'm not done, but what a gift for me. And, you know, part of it is that clinical trials were done on bodies that looked like mine, right? I've learned to speak up a lot for health equity and advocacy because I realize that is not true for everyone. And also there's some luck involved. I mean, one day it won't seem like luck because my hope is with AI and more research and more funding that we can figure out in advance, this medicine is going to work for, you know, for Sally, but not for this other person. So we don't lose precious time with what sometimes feels, and I've had so many friends, unfortunately, in this situation where they try a new line of defense, optimistic, and 3 months later they have a scan and it hasn't worked. Mm. But obviously the oncologist thought it would.
0: Right.
1: Or they wouldn't have tried it.
0: And I think one of the things that really needs to be said is, you know, a lot of people go, oh, well, the reason why this person has this is because they didn't do what they did. You can do literally
1: everything,
0: single thing that you are required to do. You can take care of your body. You ran a marathon while metastatic?
1: I did. And for context, I always say I danced my way through cancer, but I was never a runner. My sister ran marathons. I went to cheer. And about 3 years ago, you know, one of the things people don't realize is these medicines keep us alive.
0: Right.
1: But it's important not only to survive, but also to thrive, ideally. And to ideally thrive in one piece. And the reason I'm saying it like that is I was on a bunch of estrogen suppressors, which can be quite common for a hormone-responsive breast cancer. And one of those medicines led me to need a bone strengthener. The bone
0: because
1: strengthener...
0: Because the bones are very brittle, and I know
1: correct,
0: that you've had broken bones.
1: Well, the thing is the bone strengthener is ideally going to strengthen the bones.
0: Yeah.
1: But in my case, I had what was told to be a rare side effect, which is it damaged my femur. Mm. The reality is I've come to realize that's not quite as rare as some oncologists think. When you talk to the bone specialist, they're seeing more and more of it because of the gift that we are living longer with metastatic breast cancer. But I was given a few choices. Stay off your leg and let it heal, which if you're a New Yorker, right, how are you supposed to do that? Or prophylactically get surgery to get a rod and some screws. So I did that, and I thought, well, now that I'm bionic, I should put this leg to good use. So that is sort of what the inspiration for the marathon was. And it's also an example of post-traumatic growth, which I think doesn't get enough attention. We all know about PTSD, right? I do public speaking, and I'll ask a room, how many of you have heard of PTSD? Every hand goes up. How many of you have heard of post-traumatic growth?
0: And PTSG.
1: Right, PTG.
0: PTG.
1: And the beauty of post-traumatic growth is it's a resilience bell curve.
0: Yes.
1: It's the other end. And it is the opportunity to grow through what we go through. And I like to say to glow on the other side. And so for me, the marathon was part of that. It was the opportunity to change the narrative of that story, not why did this happen to me, but what can I do with this? And alongside that, to tell my oncologist, to talk to my bone surgeon, because they were saying this isn't rare. And I don't want, and it's also why I advocate, because I don't want other people getting rods.
0: The fact that you had rods put in, you ran the marathon anyway, is just the most mind-blowing thing. And I've known this story about you for several years. So to pay it forward, I, who am not a runner, don't even like running, have decided to sign up for the New York Marathon in your honor and in the honor of all of the cancer survivors and all of the researchers who get no publicity, who just do their work with their beakers and their microscopes. So I'm running that if you would like to donate, because I am running to raise money for research because we need it. I want it to save your life and the lives of so many other women out there who are dealing with metastatic breast cancer. You can go to my Instagram. It's Sarah Seidner TV. There is a link there to donate. It is through MSK, and all of the donations go to cancer research. Sally, you inspire me every single day with what you do. Thank you for showing us how to live with this terrible disease.
1: I'm going to come on a training run with you.
0: Okay, good. Do it. Bet. John also is going to help.
1: Amazing.
0: All right. We'll be right back.
2: At Ace, our buckets hold so much more than

0: Happening now, breaking news, shocking slowdown. The U.S. unexpectedly lost 23,000 jobs last month, stunning economists. So what's behind this drop and what this signals about the overall economy? Basically, what it means for you. Plus, down to the wire, GOP Senator Lisa Murkowski says she will vote against Todd Blanche's attorney general nomination, meaning his entire confirmation now hinges on Trump critic Senator Bill Cassidy, who I'm told by a spokesperson will announce his decision at 10:40 this morning on the Senate floor. Of course, we will carry that live. And then later, Meta's $500 million fine. A New Mexico judge orders the tech giant to put that money into a child mental health fund after a jury found the company liable for unfair and deceptive trade practices in a child safety case. New Mexico's attorney general will join us just ahead.
1: And there's more breaking news. Deadly school shooting. A truly shocking attack in Thailand. It leaves at least 5 people dead and another 30 people injured. What we're now learning about the 14-year-old gunman. Plus, is AI out of control? From hacking other companies to creating 16 new viruses not found in nature, concerns are growing big time right now about whether artificial intelligence has outgrown its guardrails. We'll speak to an expert who advises companies on using AI. That's coming up. And later, Lake Mead water crisis. The largest reservoir in the United States has fallen to a record low, and experts are warning it's likely to go even lower. Welcome to our viewers here in the United States and around the world. I'm Wolf Blitzer with Pamela Brown, and you're in the Situation Room.
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1: And we begin this morning with the breaking news. The U.S. economy losing 23,000 jobs last month, a major departure from what economists had expected. The unemployment rate, however, dropped from 4.2% to 4.1%. CNN Business Senior Reporter David Goldman has more.
3: Wolf, Pam, we did not have a good month for the jobs market. We lost 23,000 jobs in the month of July, the unemployment rate falling to 4.1%. That's down from 4.2%, but the reason it's falling is not good because people are just so fed up looking for a job. They're leaving the job force. That is not what you want to see. We had some pretty robust hiring in this country for years, but then look at this. Over the past few years, it's kind of an alternating between gaining jobs and losing jobs. This is what we call the low hire, low fire jobs market that we're in right now. We're not really hiring. There's not a ton of evidence for that. We're also not firing. Remember, in the last week, we had the lowest number of unemployment claims since 1969. So if you have a job, you're likely to be able to stay in it. But if you're looking for a job, this is not the market for you. It's also not good news that we have now gained 3.2% on average over the last year in our paychecks. Why is that bad news? Because inflation is higher. It's 3.5%. Now, we have lost ground in the last few months to inflation after 3 years of outpacing inflation, and this is why so many people say that they have affordability problems in this country. What about that World Cup bump that we were supposed to get? Didn't exist. We lost 19,000 retail jobs and 40,000 leisure and hospitality jobs. All those people staying in hotels, well, I guess they weren't really hiring there. We lost 43,000 jobs in that sector in the month prior. Healthcare was a bright spot, 22,000 added jobs, but this is much lower than we've seen in previous months, and it's just not enough to sustain the economy when you're losing all of those other jobs. Wolf, Pam, this is not a great report. It is saying that we're not really hiring that much in this country. Your paycheck's not keeping up with inflation, and if you don't have a job, it's going to be hard to find one. Back to you.
1: All right, David Goldman, thank you very, very much, Pamela.
0: All right, Wolf, we're also following some breaking news from Washington. The nomination of Todd Blanche for attorney general will come down to the wire after Alaska Senator Lisa Murkowski announced she plans to vote against him. One more no from Republicans could sink his confirmation. Maine Senator Susan Collins previously said she would oppose Blanche, and Senator Mitch McConnell is absent due to health issues. So Blanche's fate comes down to Trump critic Senator Bill Cassidy of Louisiana, who the president helped oust by endorsing his Republican primary challenger. A Cassidy spokesperson tells me just before the show started that Cassidy will announce his decision about Blanche at 10:40 Eastern time from the Senate floor. Of course, we will take it live when he does. So Blanche needs 51 votes to be confirmed, and Republicans currently hold 53 seats. Democrats hold 47, including two independents. All of the Democrats are expected to vote no. Let's go live now to CNN senior reporter Annie Grayer on Capitol Hill. Annie, what more do we know about this vote ahead of Senator Cassidy's announcement?
4: Well, Pamela, this vote isn't even officially scheduled yet because it really hinges on what Senator Cassidy is going to say on the Senate floor at 10:40. Republicans are waiting to see if they can even schedule this vote at this time. It's certainly not on the calendar yet because this morning, Senator Lisa Murkowski came out against nominating Acting Attorney General Todd Blanche, listing a whole host of reasons. She said she's concerned about the politicization at the Department of Justice, that the Department of Justice is targeting former administration officials and even current U.S. sitting senators. She says she doesn't like how Blanche handled the release of the Epstein files, where millions of files have still not been released, and there was a ton of issues with the redaction process. And she really zeroes in on the weaponization fund. Now, this was a big sticking point for Senators John Cornyn and Tom Tillis, and they went back and forth with Blanche for days on this issue because there are a lot of Republican senators who don't want this fund to exist. They don't want to see funding go towards any January 6th rioters specifically, and the agreement that Blanche, Tillis, and Cornyn reached was not ironclad enough for Lisa Murkowski. She thinks it still can be resurrected. So she says in a statement this morning, laying out all of this, she says, quote, "The country needs an attorney general who will check the worst impulses of this administration. I hope Mr. Blanche is able to achieve that if confirmed, but I simply do not have confidence that will be the case." Now, Blanche tried to appeal directly to Murkowski. He met with her on the Hill. He visited her in Alaska. The White House is disappointed on Murkowski's views, touting all of the things the Department of Justice has done for Murkowski, clearly, and Alaska. Clearly, that wasn't enough, but we will keep all eyes on Cassidy later this morning, Pamela.
0: All right. And again, we'll carry all of this live. Annie Grayer, thank you so much. Wolf?
1: We'll see what happens. And still ahead, breaking overnight. A teen gunman walked into a school in Thailand and killed five teachers. What officials say he did just before the shooting.
0: And nearly 1 month after the Supreme Court strikes it down, President Trump takes another go at curbing birthright citizenship. You're in the Situation Room, and we'll be right back.

0: Kryptos and the New Space Race, Sunday at 8 on CNN.
1: Happening now, President Trump targets birthright citizenship once again, just weeks after the Supreme Court struck down his last efforts as unconstitutional. He issued two new executive orders. The first limits those who can be automatically granted citizenship by being born on U.S. soil. And then the second one bans birth tourism, even though there is already a law against pregnant foreigners coming to the U.S. to give birth for that citizenship. So let's go live now to CNN's Elena Treen at the White House. Tell us more about these executive orders, Elena.
2: Yeah, look, Pamela, this is clearly an issue that the president cares a lot about. I'd remind you that this is actually something he tried to do unsuccessfully during his first term. The second time around, this time, he has more, people who are telling him, go for it, try to get this birthright citizenship order passed. Obviously, his first attempt to do so, though, was struck down less than 6 weeks ago by the Supreme Court. They cited the 14th Amendment, which essentially says children born on U.S. soil are U.S. citizens. But these new EOs are a little bit different. They appear more limited in scope and more so designed to largely tighten laws already in place and narrow some of the recognized exceptions. I just want to walk you through some of what we know from the orders issued yesterday. They would restrict those, Pamela, who would qualify for birthright citizenship, excluding children of staff for foreign governments but serving in the United States, the babies of mothers who they argue would lie about their intentions for visiting the country while pregnant. And then there's a third category for babies born in U.S. territories, but that would first require congressional action. Then there's the other order, and that one is for children whose parents are tagged by the government as being part of known terrorist groups or who are, quote, alien enemies. Look, we'll have to see what this actually could look like in practice. I think it's not immediately clear how these would actually be used realistically in place. And we have heard from experts who argue a lot of this seems like these are kind of reiterating laws that the U.S. already has on the books, specifically, as you mentioned, Pamela, for the so-called birth tourism idea as part of this. But again, this has really become a core tenet of the president's immigration crackdown. You've heard from Stephen Miller, really the architect of the president's immigration agenda. Pushing for this as well. When we start seeing some cases around this, though, there could be more litigation. So stay tuned for all of that.
1: Stay tuned on that, and stay tuned for this upcoming announcement from Senator Cassidy on the Senate floor about Todd Blanche. I mean, this is really down to the wire, Elaine, on whether he will get confirmed or not. Where is the White House on its thinking on Todd Blanche's nomination to become Attorney General?
2: Yeah, look, they've known for weeks now that this could be a potentially uphill battle. I know from my conversations with officials earlier this week that they were hopeful that he would be able to get through Blanche after we saw him put in writing, the acting attorney general, that he was withdrawing that very controversial $1.8 billion weaponization fund. Once he got Cornyn and Tillis, senators who had previously opposed him on board, they thought that this would be in good shape. Well, obviously, with Lisa Murkowski saying today that she will oppose his nomination, it's more in jeopardy. The White House, I spoke with the White House Press Secretary Caroline Leavitt. She gave me a statement essentially saying that they aren't totally surprised by Murkowski's decision, but that they are disappointed in it. All to say, this is something that has been very, very important to the president specifically. He doesn't want to keep Blanche in an acting role, though he said he would if his nomination fails. He really wants him to be there in the role permanently. But Cassie is going to be a tall order as well. They know that, you know, the president came out and essentially ousted him from the Senate by rejecting to endorse him and endorsing one of Cassidy's opponents in his primary. So there's a lot of bad blood between those two men. So we'll have to see what he says.
1: Yes, we will have to see. I'm told that he will lay out his reasoning and then at the end announce his decision per his spokesperson. Elena Treen, thank you so much. Wolf?
3: All right, let's bring in Democratic Congressman Raja Krishnamurthy of Illinois. Congressman, I know you're a child of immigrants yourself. What's your response to these latest moves by President Trump to limit what's called birthright citizenship and so-called birth tourism?
4: Slight correction. I'm an immigrant myself. This is a personal issue to me. Look, I think that these executive orders are again unconstitutional. They fly in the face of the plain language of the Constitution. And I think that, basically the American people see this doubling and tripling down on this particular issue as basically a kind of going against not just these individual categories of people, but immigrants in general. And then B, it's not a priority for the American people right now when they see their economy tanking. They see $4 gas and they see a war that is illegal and unconstitutional that is creating chaos, both for our military, but also for our economy.
3: On another sensitive issue that's unfolding right now, we just laid out that Republican Senator Lisa Murkowski announced she will oppose Todd Blanche's confirmation to become the Attorney General of the United States. Blanche's nomination now hinges on Republican Senator Bill Cassidy, who's expected to announce his decision on the Senate floor later this hour. As someone who has opposed Blanche's handling of the Epstein files, for example, what's your message to Senator Cassidy?
4: Well, look, I believe Bill Cassidy is a good man, and I think that he's going to do what is right here. I believe that opposing the Blanche nomination is absolutely critical. And one of the reasons is because of his handling of the Epstein files. He's the chief architect of the cover-up with regard to the Epstein files. Just to level set for your viewers, thousands of then girls, now middle-aged women, have yet to receive a single measure of justice for the abuse that they suffered at the hands of Jeffrey Epstein and Ghislaine Maxwell, among others. In response, Todd Blanche, after he was commanded by Congress to turn over millions of files, has yet to do so. He's yet to prosecute a single person or announce an investigation of a single additional person. He's dismissive of the whole situation. And he is acting more as the president's personal attorney than the attorney of the American people. In addition, the anti-weaponization fund still exists in concept that the president has not let it go. And I think Todd Blanche does not deserve to be the attorney general.
3: On the Iran war, Congressman, President Trump is pushing back on reports of the Pentagon's dwindling munitions stockpile, but he acknowledged that some weapon supplies are, quote, tighter, his word, tighter. As a member of the House Intelligence Committee, I know you're well briefed on all of this. How worried should Americans be right now?
4: Very worried. So published reports have now indicated that we are, quote, virtually all out of ATACMs. These are long-range precision fires, not to mention Tomahawk missiles. Crucially, we're dangerously low on SM-3 interceptors, Patriots, and THAAD interceptors. Those are the only known interceptors for ballistic missiles in our arsenal. And so as a consequence, we're lowering our deterrence. We're inviting aggression by other adversaries, including potentially the Chinese Communist Party in the Indo-Pacific region, as well as in Europe by the Russians. They are actively measuring our magazine depth. In other words, the number of munitions that we have at any given time. And when it goes dangerously low, That is a time of vulnerability for us to potentially aggression by our adversaries.
3: On another issue, I want to get to your Republican colleague, Ohio Congressman Max Miller, is resisting calls from fellow lawmakers to end his reelection campaign amid allegations of domestic abuse by multiple women, including his ex-wife. Miller denies those claims strongly and says he welcomes an ethics committee investigation in the House of Representatives. Do you believe Miller should resign?
4: I believe so. I think that John Husted, the senator from Ohio, has now called for his resignation as well, in addition to, of course, his father-in-law, Bernie Moreno. It's just a horrible, terrible situation. I think he should resign to deal with the law enforcement situation that's also developing. It's one of those things where, unfortunately, I think that the people's business is not being attended to, and instead he's kind of having to deal with other issues.
3: Democratic Congressman Raja Krishnamurthy of Illinois, thanks so much for joining us.
4: Thank you.
3: Pamela.
1: All right. Well, coming up here in the Situation Room, a rare visit. HHS Secretary Robert F. Kennedy Jr. will be at the CDC headquarters to mark 1 year since a gunman targeted the agency. We are live from Atlanta. Up next.

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1: And we are following some breaking news. In about 15 minutes from now, GOP Senator Bill Cassidy will announce his decision on whether he will support Todd Blanch for attorney general. Blanch's path comes down to Cassidy's vote after Republican Senator Susan Collins and Lisa Murkowski both said they will vote no. It's unclear whether Senator Mitch McConnell will be able to vote due to health issues. We, of course, will bring you the speech to you live when it begins. And happening now, breaking news, a gunman killed at least five teachers in a mass shooting at a school in Thailand. According to officials there, dozens more have been injured. It is the country's deadliest school shooting in several years. Thailand's prime minister says the attacker died of a self-inflicted gunshot wound.
2: We started hearing some noise in Building 5, and we had no idea what happened after that. At first, I thought they were sounds of firecrackers or someone banging onto something loudly, but then we started realizing they were not. And then it started getting more frequent, like bang, bang, bang, and then it went quiet at one point, and the shooting started again. I didn't think it was the sound of a gun. After that, we went to the toilet. We thought it was over. I walked over there when a teacher shouted, "Quickly, run here. He's gone to Building 4." So we had to run here.
1: All right, let's go live now to CNN Senior International Correspondent Ivan Watson. What more are you learning about this horrific shooting, Ivan?
3: Yeah, I mean, devastating. This was a public school, a high school with some 3,000 students, at least five teachers killed, dozens of people injured, including nine that are believed to be in serious condition. And when police went to the home of the alleged gunman, a 14-year-old who they say killed himself after opening fire in the school, they found the boy's grandparents had been shot dead in their home. They believe it happened around 4 o'clock in the morning, and then the school shooting happened hours later at around 9:30 in the morning at the school. Now, the police have seized at least nine computers and electronic devices. They say that they have evidence that the alleged gunman was researching mass killings before this happened, that the gun was legally registered to the now deceased grandfather, and that the boy was seen in possession of that weapon, according to an Instagram photo that he had posted at some point in the past. Our own producer, Carla Cripps, her 17-year-old son goes to this same high school. So you can imagine how terrifying this was for her family and how she could share how devastating this is for the broader community. Fortunately for her 17-year-old, he was away at a sports event, and we have spoken, another one of our producers, to the father of the son, who says he exhibited no violence in the past, that he liked birds and dogs, and he liked to play soccer. So a community absolutely in shock, and the prime minister is calling for checks of firearms at police checkpoints in the future as a result of this massacre. Back to you, Pamela.
1: Ivan Watson, thank you.
4: Well, it's heartbreaking. So
1: to think
4: shocking.
1: That CNN producer's child was there during all this.
4: Awful.
1: Awful.
4: Just ahead, a fuel truck crashes into a TV station in Texas after a hit-and-run collision. And now police are searching for the other driver. The video, we'll share it with you. That's next.

0: Happening now, Republican Senator Mitch McConnell is back home this morning after being discharged from a rehabilitation center. The Kentucky lawmaker was hospitalized in June after a fall. It's unclear whether McConnell will be able to cast a key vote for Todd Blanche's embattled confirmation as Attorney General of the United States. Scientists say they've trained AI on entire libraries of DNA, then use it to create 16 new viruses, specifically ones that could be hosted by an E. coli bacteria cell. They do not pose a threat to humans, we're told, but doctors warn it could raise biosafety and biosecurity concerns. And in Texas, a fuel truck crashes into a news station in Amarillo, and it's all caught on camera. Look at this. Police say a Dodge Cam truck ran a red light and collided with a fuel truck. You can see the impact pushed the vehicles over the curb and through the station's security fence and parking lot, eventually hitting the building. The driver and passengers of the pickup ran off. The fuel truck driver was not hurt. Pamela.
1: All right, Wolf, happening now. Health and Human Services Secretary Robert F. Kennedy Jr. is in Atlanta today making a rare visit to the CDC headquarters. He's expected to attend a ceremony that honors DeKalb County Police Officer David Rose, who was killed while responding to a shooting at the agency last year. The deadly incident came after months of turmoil and loss at the CDC, which has suffered deep staff cuts under the Trump administration. So let's go live now to CNN Health reporter Jacqueline Howard right outside the CDC headquarters. Jacqueline, what more can we expect from today's visit?
2: Pam, we expect honoring Officer Rose will be a big part of Secretary Kennedy's visit here in Atlanta at the CDC headquarters right behind me. There's also a memorial that you'll see across the street in honor of Officer Rose. And Secretary Kennedy is expected to host a commemoration ceremony at a memorial plaque in the officer's honor. We're also hearing, Pam, that later this afternoon, there will be a fireside chat with the secretary, along with Dr. Jay Bhattacharya, the director of the National Institutes of Health, and CDC staff will have the opportunity to ask questions during that fireside chat. But, Pam, it's interesting. We're hearing from some CDC staff that a lot of people decided to work from home today in protest of the secretary's visit. And that's because we know that some CDC staff, they said that they have many concerns about the secretary's comments regarding healthcare workers during the pandemic and his vaccine skepticism. So there is that interesting tension here at the agency between some CDC staff and honestly their concerns and their thoughts about some of Secretary Kennedy's recent comments, Pam.
1: All right. Jacqueline Howard bringing us the latest there from Atlanta. Thanks so much, Wolf.
0: Also happening now, a months-long fight to protect hundreds of thousands of Haitian immigrants to the United States is marking its final step after a federal judge allowed their temporary protected status, as it's called, to end. The announcement comes more than a month after the U.S. Supreme Court reversed a ruling to halt the Trump administration's plans to end the program. It protected Haitians in the United States who fled political unrest and natural disasters. CNN correspondent Priscilla Alvarez is here with us in the Situation Room. Priscilla, so what does this mean for the Haitian community moving forward? So many of them have been in the United States for decades, sometimes working hard, paying taxes, and all of a sudden, what, they're being told they got to leave?
3: So for the 350,000 Haitians we're talking about that solely had TPS, they are stripped of those protections, meaning that they are no longer living and working here legally in the United States, which has massive ramifications for the community. I have been on the phone with attorneys, with community organizers, with advocates who say there is fear within the community, not only because their entire lives have been disrupted, but also because they are concerned about the arrest and deportation to Haiti, a country, Wolf, that they may not have visited now for decades. Remember, temporary protected status was designated for Haitian nationals in the United States in 2010 after that earthquake. There have been renewals since then, but there are individuals who have been here since 2010 and maybe a little bit earlier than that, who are now being told that they are no longer here legally under this program because those protections have been stripped. And Wolf, I'll tell you, in addition to the advocacy advocates and attorneys who are working with the Haitian community, this also has a lot of effect on various industries. I've been talking to industry representatives, be it healthcare or those in construction and other areas, and they too are worried about what this abrupt end is going to mean for their industries and their workforce, especially as they're facing labor shortages and what delays they may be facing, or in the case of healthcare, what nursing homes may also be losing their workforce. I heard just yesterday from an attorney who's a teacher who had been here in the United States teaching, lost her ability to work and can no longer be a teacher. So we are seeing the consequences of this in various parts of the United States right now, and it is something that attorneys and advocates are responding

0: Thank you very much, Pamela.
1: All right, Wolf, coming up here in the Situation Room, the largest reservoir in the United States falls to a record low. What this means for the 20 million people who rely on Lake Mead for water.
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1: On the one hand, Mr. Blanch does not need to be Senate confirmed. He can continue to serve at the pleasure of the President as Deputy Attorney General or even Acting Attorney General if this vote is pulled. On the other hand, I am told that Senate confirmation is important in interactions with the President, with others in the Cabinet, and is important to DOJ employees in general. Being Senate confirmed gives him greater leverage to push for things that should be pushed for. This does not demean the Senate's role. Important issues have been discussed through this process, and Mr. Blanch has made commitments. Now on to the specific nomination. Since Mr. Blanch passed out of Judiciary Committee on August the 4th, I've spoken to Mr. Blanch five or six times. We have texted many more. I just got off the phone with him. I've spoken multiple times to Senators Murkowski, Cornyn, Tillis. Senator Whitehouse shared his concerns. Additionally, I spoke with current and past administration officials, including a long conversation with former Attorney General Bill Barr. Late last night, I spoke to two U.S. attorneys from Louisiana, David Corsell and Kurt Wall. Of course, there's been a lot to read and a lot to consider, and I slept on it overnight. Let's start with the concerns. Mr. Blanch showed poor judgment in approving the anti-weaponization slush fund and exempting the President from IRS audits. No American should be unfairly targeted by the law, but no American should be above the law. Mr. Blanch said these were

states, and he has made efforts to kill the slush fund. I am particularly concerned about episodes of apparent lawfare, DOJ bringing suits against political enemies. Both parties, presidents of both parties, have been guilty of this. Presidents of both parties have been guilty of this. It must stop. It should stop now.

0: the next attorney general.
1: Yeah, he was really the wild card in this because Susan Collins, Republican, and Republican Lisa Murkowski had already come out and said they would vote against Blanche. And then you have Republican Mitch McConnell, who was just released from rehab and is at home recovering. And so all eyes were on Senator Cassidy, how he would vote. And he even said at the beginning of before announcing his decision that he has quite a history with Trump, but that doesn't matter one bit on his decision. And he laid out his reasoning, as we just heard, saying he did have concerns and thought that Blanche had poor judgment on the anti-weaponization fund and exempting Trump and his family from IRS scrutiny. But then he went on to talk about the conversations she's had, including with Trump's former attorney general, Bill Barr, and others, including attorneys in Louisiana. And he came around to believing that Blanche would be the best person for the job, given the considerations and who else could have it. So he was the wild card. And now we know that he will be voting for Todd Blanche as attorney general. And we saw there, it's also worth noting, he got a little emotional there at the end. He lost his reelection bid and said really this message to Louisianans that he thought about this. He really pondered it and he made the best decision he could.
0: And he clearly suggested he was influenced strongly by what the U.S. attorneys in Louisiana, his state, were telling him about Todd Blanche, saying nice things about him, saying he was highly qualified and all of that. So that was obviously another factor in this decision.
1: And he also said just before he made this decision, he had been talking to Todd Blanche, texting with him, and he had talked to him just before he took the floor. So I want to go to our Annie Grayer on Capitol Hill, who has been following this. I mean, Blanche has been courting senators for weeks, including Senator Cassidy, and it seems to be paying off in his favor, Annie.
2: That's right. Cassidy talked about how he had been talking to Blanche at least five or six times throughout this process, including an in-person meeting where Blanche came to the Hill to speak with both Cassidy and Murkowski to try and work through some of those concerns. Now, we know that despite the appeal to Murkowski, that didn't end up working out. She ended up not supporting his nomination. But Cassidy laid out on the floor a number of reasons why he felt it was important to have a Senate-confirmed attorney general. And there was a line in his floor speech I thought was really notable, Wolf and Pamela, where he's talking about this isn't a choice between a perfect option and Mr. Blanche, that given the lesser of two evils, Cassidy felt like this was the best option. It was a known entity to go forward with Blanche. He felt like he could work with him after all of the different conversations that he had, after Cassidy had spoken with the attorneys from his state, as you mentioned. And this announcement from Cassidy is huge because it really does give Republicans the votes that they need to put Blanche's nomination on the floor. Because as we've said, it hasn't officially been scheduled yet. Leaders were waiting to see for Cassidy's announcement, because this morning Murkowski came out and said that she could not be supporting Blanche for a number of the reasons that Cassidy laid out. Murkowski was concerned about the weaponization fund, the politicization of the Department of Justice, the way that the Epstein files had been released publicly and what had still redacted. So there was still a lot on the line here, and Cassidy coming out this morning is giving Republicans across the party a huge sigh of relief. We know the president wanted to get Blanche's nomination over the finish line, even though he was going to keep him in an acting position either way. This just gives the final confirmation that Republicans needed, that they can put this vote on the floor, even though they're going to lose Murkowski and Collins on this vote.
0: Yeah, good point. Caitlin Polance is with us as well. Caitlin, what jumped out at you from his remarks? He got emotional, as we noted, near the end.
3: He did, and he really gave a summation of what Todd Blanche is and what Todd Blanche does at the Justice Department, both as the Deputy Attorney General and as the acting, and very likely now as the permanent confirmed Attorney General. The thing that really jumped out at me is something he said at the very end. The choice isn't between perfection and Mr. Blanche. It is a choice between Blanche and others who could be in that job. Him essentially saying, Senator Cassidy saying, that the president here, he's not going to be controlled by an attorney general when he wants things from the Justice Department. And Blanche is in a better position than anyone else may be, given their relationship, as Blanche was Trump's personal attorney through those crucial criminal cases that the president faced both at the federal level and in New York State. I watched those cases up close, and Blanche did have quite a relationship with Trump. They were often very jovial at the counsel's table. They were talking back and forth. Attorney General Bill Barr, the attorney general who was the very well-known one at the in the first Trump administration, who had stood up to Trump when Trump wanted to push forward the idea of election fraud in 2020. Former Attorney General Bill Barr, who's still very well respected in the legal community, gave his endorsement essentially in the same way to Senator Cassidy here, saying that Blanche would be, and this is what Senator Cassidy just said, as effective as anyone else working as the attorney general under Trump. And so that is what ended up earning this endorsement. It ended up not being just about the anti-weaponization fund or the Epstein files or any number of issues that we have heard come up that really were standing in the way. It was, will you be able to say no if the president asks you to do something that the Justice Department absolutely should not? And the Senator Cassidy here, and I imagine many Republicans are thinking, Blanche is in a better position to be able to do that than potentially anyone else who could be in the job.
4: He also noted his concern about DOJ bringing suits against political enemies. He said it's happened on both sides of the aisle. But he said in this administration so far, most have been dismissed or no longer being pursued.
3: I'm really glad you're pointing this out, Pamela, because that actually struck me as news in that we know that there have been cases like this dismissed. The case against James Comey, the case against Letitia James in Virginia, not the one that is currently ongoing against Comey in North Carolina. There have been others that have been dismissed. But this, what Senator Cassidy called the never-ending cycle of prosecuting enemies, he was told, if I was hearing his remarks correctly, that when he spoke to Todd Blanche, he said about five or six times during this confirmation process, and then just before his speech today, that is when Blanche would have indicated to him that some of these are dismissed or no longer being pursued. No longer being pursued to me means cases that the Justice Department indicated they may investigate and that even the White House may want to have investigated, that they're being dropped. Although we are seeing activity of potential cases that the Justice Department could look at against political enemies of the president right now, there are four, as far as I'm counting, referrals from Congress for obstruction of Congress against Anthony Fauci, against a witness, key witness in the January 6th House Select Committee, Cassidy Hutchinson, and then against Jack Smith, the special counsel himself that prosecuted Trump, as well as one of his deputy prosecutors. Those things are all pending. My question now for the Justice Department is, are they not moving forward on those? What are the cases that would be dismissed?
4: And just to follow up on that, I mean, it stuck out to me as news as well. And one of the main points Senator Cassidy was making was that Todd Blanche would just be for the president an advisor, but ultimately the president's going to do what he's going to do.
3: That's right.
4: With Anthony Fauci and this criminal referral that would go to DOJ, specifically Jeanine Pirro, the U.S. attorney for D.C., Anthony Fauci was also an advisor for the president and for governors. But ultimately, it was the president and these governors who made the decisions
0: on whether to close schools,
4: and so forth. And so it's just interesting that that was a point that the senator wanted to make.
3: Yeah, I mean, I don't know if those would be the ones that are no longer being pursued. There have been a whole laundry list. I have a large list in my office of all of the things we've heard about over the course of since the beginning of the presidency that the Justice Department may want to be prosecuting, that would be qualified as retribution cases, perhaps, or people that are political enemies. But those cases in particular, Anthony Fauci, which just yesterday we saw that he being held in contempt of Congress, that being sent to the U.S. attorney to be looked at, that was for congressional testimony. And so there's a big question of, will there be people who served in Democratic administrations like Jack Smith or Anthony Fauci prosecuted for that? If we recall, there were two Republican advisors that were prosecuted and convicted and served prison time for contempt of Congress because of their testimony. That was Peter Navarro and Steve Bannon. Peter Navarro continues to appeal. But there's a question of, is that part of the never-ending cycle of prosecuting enemies that Senator Cassidy is referring to?
4: On.
0: Senator Cassidy was talking about his opposition to what's called lawfare. in his remarks right there, and he made it clear that he didn't think that Todd Blanche was going to pursue lawfare. Right.
3: That seems correct. One of the other points that Senator Cassidy made that you are hearing more and more right now as the talk of the anti-weaponization fund has happened is that Senator Cassidy spoke about how he has been unhappy with the pardons of January 6 rioters. And there is more and more discussion of the role of the Justice Department when there is something like that. The Justice Department has asked to dismiss many cases against January 6 rioters, including ones who were convicted of violence or leading violence in some way. However, drawing that distinction between this is a power of the presidency that Donald Trump would pardon January 6 rioters, and that is not something to land at Blanche's feet. Mm-hmm. That is technically correct. The thing is, one of the hallmarks of Todd Blanche at the Justice Department as Deputy Attorney General, as Acting Attorney General, as a former personal lawyer to Donald Trump, mm-hmm. is the expansion of the powers of the presidency, defending the idea that the president can do whatever he wants without any sort of checks and balances. We hear that argument in court constantly. And so Senator Cassidy is making a distinction there between Blanche and Trump and what they do. But the Justice Department is still fully supportive of a policy that the president can do mm-hmm. a vast amount of things, including pardon all the January 6 rioters and potentially restore restitution to them.
0: So except for Lisa Murkowski and Susan Collins, it looks like all the Republicans are going to vote for confirmation, right?
3: We don't have any other indication that anyone would vote no on Blanche. And our understanding was that Senator Cassidy was the swing vote here, that with Tom Tillis and Senator John Cornyn, Senator Tillis and Senator Cornyn both voted yes on Blanche in committee. They required him to do a number of things. He had to meet with the Epstein survivors. He had to rescind in writing the anti-weaponization fund. But Senator Cassidy was the last person we were waiting to see.
0: And all 47 Democratic senators, including the two independents who caucus with the Democrats, will vote against the confirmation.
3: One would assume, although there are some that sometimes don't, so we will see.
0: We could be surprised.
4: Yeah, we could always be surprised. We'll see. And again, it's happens. Just emphasizing again that Cassidy made this decision about Blanche, even though President Trump effectively ended his political career. And you kind of felt that emotion at the end, right? And Cassidy has not been afraid to go against other Trump picks. Casey Means, for example, Trump said that Cassidy basically upended that. So this is a notable moment, and I want to go to Kevin Liptak at the White House because it's a big one for President Trump, Kevin.
5: Yeah, and White House officials had obviously been watching this very, very closely. It's already now going to be a tighter vote than I think that they had hoped and expected it to be. And they were concerned because the Republicans who are now had been coming out against Blanche had been those who the president has opposed in the past. And that obviously now includes Cassidy as well, the president endorsing a rival in his primary that, as you said, effectively ended Cassidy's career. But it was, I think, important that at the very beginning of his speech, Cassidy tried to put all of that behind him, saying that, yes, he does have a history with Trump, but that it doesn't matter one bit. And the argument that seemed to resonate with him, aside from the one that Bill Barr made, which was that no one else was coming along that would be a better attorney general, was that a Senate-confirmed individual in this position would just have more leverage to get things done than an acting attorney general. Because Todd Blanche could serve as acting, you know, for perpetuity. He had already been confirmed to the deputy role, and the powers that were inflicted upon him as an acting attorney general would be no different. So he could have served in this job for the remainder of President Trump's term. But the White House, the Justice Department, and others who are advocating for Blanche were telling senators, including Cassidy, that he wouldn't have sort of the stature, the credibility, unless he was confirmed into this job. And that seemed to resonate with him very, very strongly. And he did acknowledge at one point that he would be criticized for this vote. You know, what's new is what he said. And I'm reminded back to when he was the deciding vote for the health secretary, Robert F. Kennedy Jr. Cassidy is a physician. There had been a lot of questions about whether because of what Kennedy had said in the past, some of the conspiracy theories about vaccines, namely that he would oppose that position. And he did not. He allowed Kennedy to go through. And when he was saying that, it seemed as if it was an allusion to that past vote, for which he has been very

0: Heavily criticized, but he again now coming out in favor of what was a very important nomination for President Trump and acknowledging that this would be a difficult position for him. But of course, he is someone who is not running for re-election. He does not have a political career to speak of at the moment. He probably has in his mind the idea of legacy and what he will be leaving behind as his legacy as a senator from Louisiana. And he is deciding to go in this direction, in his words, because he thinks it would put the Justice Department in a better position for the final 2 years of President Trump's term.
1: All right, Kevin, stand by. Caitlin Pullins, you're getting some new information. What are you learning?
2: Yeah, we are learning that the Federal Appeals Court in Washington says that Donald Trump is unlawfully constructing the White House ballroom. Each president is a temporary tenant, not the owner of the White House and its executive residence. That is what is written in a 2-1 decision today. The president has no and claims no constitutionally assigned authority over that property, which is designed and maintained for the use of all presidents. And so they're shutting down. This is the D.C. Circuit Court of Appeals. They are shutting down the work that Donald Trump has been doing on that ballroom. It had been off and on as a court battle was ensuing. The White House had argued several times over that they needed to continue work on the East Wing ballroom that Trump had torn down with very...
1: That whole East Wing is basically destroyed right now.
2: Yeah, and it happened very quickly when the work began. That's when the courts then started to step in. The White House and Trump himself have been arguing that they need to continue building it for national security reasons and security around the president and all of the people that work at the White House. But there is a recurring statement that's coming from the courts, both at the trial level and then now from the D.C. Circuit, saying that it's not Donald Trump's house. It's the president's house. And even more so, it's the people's house. And thus, one president can't just decide to do this level of renovation.
1: I've walked around that East Wing. That destruction is intense. And I spent 7 years as a White House reporter, spent a lot of time in the East Wing, and it was hard for me to believe that to build this ballroom, they were destroying that whole East Wing of the White House with a lot of history unfolding at the same time.
3: Yeah, and it's notable. So while Trump had a win with Senator Cassidy, this is certainly a loss for the administration. Kevin, is it saying anything yet about this appeals court decision on the White House ballroom?
0: They haven't weighed in on this specific ruling. In the past, they have suggested that these court rulings against the ballroom could damage national security, because as the president has been talking about this ballroom over the last several weeks or so, he is beginning to emphasize more the national security aspects of it. That's obviously not the reason he decided to tear down the East Wing and build the ballroom, but it has become a more and more prominent facet of it as he discusses it more. So, for example, in Las Vegas on Wednesday, the president called this a massive military complex. And it is true that underneath the ballroom, there will be a reconstructed bunker. That's where the bunker is now, but they are rebuilding it into this major facility. It would include essentially a full hospital. It's where essentially a president would go in the case of disaster. He's also talking more and more about what's on the ceiling of the ballroom, which is what he calls a drone port, although details of that have been somewhat scant at the moment. My question is what happens to the giant pit that is now on the east side of the White House where this is being built? If construction is halted, I'm not sure what's going to happen to this enormous construction site that has, you know, been well underway now for months and months. The ruling today halts the ruling. So construction can continue until the president appeals this to the Supreme Court. But if the president loses at the Supreme Court, I don't know exactly what the plan would be to get that back into shape. You know, it's not usable in any capacity at the moment. It's a giant construction pit. And so in a lot of ways, these rulings, and you hear this from officials at the White House as well, is, you know, they came too late. If the National Trust for Historic Preservation had real concerns about the ballroom plans. They questioned why they didn't file them in court until the East Wing was torn down and there was a giant hole in the ground. So that is an argument that I think you will probably continue to hear as they dispute what the courts and what the historic trust is trying to argue in this ruling. But clearly, it is a setback for the president on what has been an enormous priority of his.

0: is over the course of this term.
1: All right. A lot of news today touching the White House. Kevin Liptak, Annie Grayer, Caitlin Polans, thank you all so much.
2: And there's more breaking news, hard to believe, but there's more breaking news right now. The economy losing 23,000 jobs in July. Let's go live right now to our CNN Business senior reporter, David Goldman. David, the July jobs report is significantly worse than what economists had expected. What more can you tell us?
3: They had expected 90,000 jobs, and this is a huge surprise because we lost jobs in the month, and we had a pretty weak month before that, too. In fact, we lost 100,000 jobs that we thought that we had created in the previous 2 months, so we're really looking at some significant weakness. This number, 4.1% for an unemployment rate, is pretty good. We were down from 4.2% the month before, but the reason this fell is because people are giving up on even looking for a job. It fell for the wrong reasons. That is a significant concern. Another concern is that paychecks grew only 3.2%. Why is that a problem? Because inflation's at 3.5%. And so inflation ate your pay raise on average over the past year. And this is a real concern because we were losing ground to inflation over the past few months after we had been gaining ground over inflation in the previous 3 years. That's a reversal. We don't want to see that. Lastly, I just wanted to look at the World Cup. What about the World Cup? Weren't we supposed to get a big boost? Nope. We had 19,000 retail jobs lost last month and 40,000 leisure and hospitality jobs. That is not the World Cup boost that we thought we were going to get. And the healthcare jobs that we gained, 22,000, we've been gaining a lot of healthcare jobs as people have gotten older in this country, but that isn't going to cut it when you're losing jobs in every other sector. Wolf, Pam, this is not a pretty report for sure.
2: Not pretty at all. All right, David Goldman, thank you very, very much, Pamela.
1: All right, still ahead, New Mexico versus the DOJ suing over access to the Epstein files. Later, we'll ask the state's attorney general what he thinks the Justice Department is hiding.
2: And going rogue, AI models breaking their constraints during testings and trying to cause real-world harm. We'll ask an AI expert if this will get worse before it gets better. Stay with us. You're in the Situation Room.

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1: Happening now, President Trump revives his campaign against birthright citizenship just weeks after the U.S. Supreme Court struck down his last effort as unconstitutional. The president issued two new executive orders. The first limits those who can be automatically granted citizenship by being born on U.S. soil. And the second bans what's called birth tourism. That's despite a law already banning pregnant foreigners from coming to the United States to give birth for that U.S. citizenship. Let's bring in Cody Wofsy. He's the deputy director of the ACLU Immigrants' Rights Project and was lead counsel in the ACLU's defense of birthright citizenship before the U.S. Supreme Court. Cody, thanks so much for joining us. What went through your mind when you learned about these latest two executive orders signed by President Trump yesterday?
2: Thanks so much for having me, Wolf. Yeah, I think, you know, the bottom line is Trump can't take no for an answer. He made his case to the Supreme Court and he lost. The court confirmed what we all know, which is if you are born in this country, you are a citizen. So now the Trump administration is coming back with a new executive order, again, trying to rewrite the Constitution. Seems like it's a desperate attempt to try and get some kind of win or the appearance of a win in the face of what was a clear loss at the Supreme Court. But this is not a game of whack-a-mole. These are people's lives. It's people's citizenship. And the president does not get to decide who is a birthright citizen, period.
1: As you well know, Cody, the 14th Amendment to the U.S. Constitution reads, and I'll put it up on the screen there. You see it: all persons born or naturalized in the United States and subject to the jurisdiction thereof are citizens. Talk about the importance of that language, especially the clause subject to the jurisdiction thereof and the practical impacts of these new executive orders.
2: Yeah, absolutely. I mean, the citizenship clause is absolutely foundational to who we are as a country. It was put into the Constitution specifically to ensure that this fundamental American principle, if you're born in this country, you're a citizen, no matter who your parents are, would remain part of our law and part of our culture, regardless of who's in Congress, regardless of who's in the White House. And that's exactly what the Supreme Court reaffirmed in the Barber decision earlier this year. The court said the question is whether a person is subject to the jurisdiction of

0: government of the country in which he is physically present, even if only there temporarily. He is, unless he falls under one of the familiar exceptions, such as for ambassadors. It really could not be clearer. Nearly everyone born in this country is a citizen. There's a few exceptions that are captured by that language, subject to the jurisdiction. Those go all the way back to the framing of the constitutional language. And the only one that's relevant today, as the court noted, is for the children of ambassadors.
1: When you say ambassadors, don't you mean other diplomats as well who are serving in the United States, not just at the ambassadorial level?
0: Wolf, that seems to be part of the idea behind at least part of this executive order. The critical distinction is whether they have full ambassadorial immunity. So there's a difference between an ambassador whose children are also immune, for example, from criminal offenses and so forth, versus other people who may be working for an embassy, who may, you know, be a janitor at a foreign country's embassy. Under this executive order, Trump is purporting to strip away that janitor's children's citizenship, and that's simply not the law. That's not what the Supreme Court has ever said. To the contrary, it's a very narrow exception, really, for ambassadors, other people who may have full diplomatic immunity. That's a very short list.
1: How do you respond, Cody, to the skeptics who are out there who believe it's unfair for the children of people who come to the United States just to have their babies and promptly return home to enjoy the privileges of American citizenship?
0: Look, I think that this entire idea is basically a red herring. The idea of birth tourism, to the extent it's a problem, is a tiny, tiny problem, which, as you noted, is already illegal under federal law. But what the administration is really trying to do here is strip away citizenship from as many people as possible to try and change the demographics of this country. The original Trump executive order signed at the beginning of the term was huge in scope. We're talking about something like 20,000 children being born every month, 5 million additional U.S.-born undocumented people projecting out 20 years if the government had succeeded in its arguments. Obviously, it's failed. The Supreme Court rejected those arguments. I think the scope of this current executive order, is a little bit more open to question. It may be significantly smaller in terms of who it's going to impact. But what I'll say is, fundamentally, for the children of the families, our class members in the Barbara litigation, we will never, ever stop fighting to ensure your child's citizenship and birthright.
1: What recourse, Cody, does the ACLU have at this point to challenge these latest moves by the Trump administration? Do you anticipate all of this coming back to the U.S. Supreme Court?
0: Yeah, we're closely examining this new executive order. Obviously, came out yesterday. We're looking at every single one of our legal options. The main thing I'd say at this point is just stay tuned. Whether it will make its way up to the Supreme Court, it might, it might not. I think at the end of the day, the bottom line is the court has already explained that the Citizenship Clause protects nearly every child born in the United States, with only those rare exceptions, namely for diplomats today. And so to the extent that the administration is going to keep issuing executive orders, trying to find new ways to use, you know, executive fiat to strip away constitutionally guaranteed birthright citizenship, that will fail.
1: Cody Wofsy of the ACLU, thanks so much for joining us.
0: Thank you for having me.
1: Pamela.
2: All right, Wolf. Up next, AI undercover test models are breaking out and breaking the rules. But will this be enough to slow down the light speed advancement we're seeing with the technology? We'll be right back.

0: Robotics and the New Space Race, Sunday at 8 on CNN.
1: All right, now to our ongoing series here in the Situation Room, Decoding AI. We look at some of the most pressing stories on artificial intelligence. Nobel Prize-winning computer scientist Geoffrey Hinton is known as the godfather of AI, and he has a new warning out saying the smarter the technology gets, the harder it will be for humanity to control it. And this comes after a string of incidents where AI agents escaped their human-built test environments.
2: Hinton added that this is likely just the beginning of what's being called rogue AI. Rob Lee is the chief AI officer and chief of research at the SANS Institute for Cybersecurity. Rob, thanks so much for joining us. So is this just the beginning?
3: That's a great question. Honestly, this has been going on for quite some time. Not that it's rogue AI, but an application of AI regarding computer security and trying to find vulnerabilities.
1: So Hinton has previously said that AI models should be built with, quote, maternal instincts, basically programming this technology to care about humans even when it is smarter than us. How do we start to train AI to consider its effects on humanity, like the impacts of it going rogue? Is this something that AI companies are already doing?
3: That's exactly what happened here. They're trying to make sure that the guardrails that they're putting into their AI models actually work. And the only way to actually do that is by removing those restrictions and seeing how good the models actually are.
2: Earlier this week, CNN reported that Anthropic's most advanced AI model used fake identities to deceive real people. How do we responsibly develop this technology while mitigating real-world security threats?
3: That's such an amazing question. And here's the best way to potentially put this. And this is, I'm down at DEF CON and we're having a lot of these discussions right now. Around the community, we're seeing that agents will find a way. And that's exactly what these tests are designed to do. They're trying to see how good these AI models are at basic hacking. And with that, it's going to be able to give us the template that we need to apply to help control the models from getting out and doing this on their own.
1: So just in a nutshell, you know, will AI worry more about its own survival than the humans that made the model and could potentially harm humanity because it's focused on its own survival? I hope that makes sense.
3: No, and it's a really good concern. Everyone is looking at this through the lens correctly. And we have to take a step back. We're asking the right questions. And in order to be able to answer that, we need to be able to still continue to test and see what exactly these models have. The models can be put into containers that are meant to test it. But even in this case, they said it was air-gapped, it was isolated, but that was still a human misconfiguration, not something that's to blame on the AI itself.
1: So you said the recent rogue events are a gift to the industry. Just if you would elaborate on that.
3: Well, I would rather have this debate right now in this environment where we're the ones who caused this problem. We're the ones who are able to both discuss with OpenAI and Hugging Face exactly what happened. It's full transparency. So we could see the before, middle, and after effects and analyze it across the board. If this were a nation state, a rogue actor, or even a criminal group, and were responding to an actual large-scale incident, there would be so many more unknowns that we would have to deal with.
1: I mean, that's the big concern, right? That a bad actor, beyond just AI potentially becoming a threat in and of itself, but a bad actor using it, weaponizing it to hurt humanity. I mean, how much does that weigh on you?
3: Well, of course it weighs on me. And that's one of the reasons I like what I'm doing. It SANS Institute working with the entire cybersecurity community. The reason I like doing what I do is to help protect everyone. In this situation, this is exactly the debate that we need to have to be able to see what the models are. Now, the real concern is, even though these models have the capability to do hacking, they also have the capability to doing large-scale advanced cybersecurity to help defend the nation. So you need the models to be able to be enabled to do high-scale cyber defense, as well as understanding how the adversaries, how our enemies are going to be able to use the models against us.
2: As you know, Rob, AI isn't just taking off in the tech sector. A new study out just this week highlights scientists using AI to create 16 new viruses from scratch. This kind of technology could be used to create better drugs, but there's also the potential for misuse. So how concerning is this?
3: It's, well, of course it's concerning. Across the board, this is one of the reasons why cybersecurity is one of the best places to have this debate initially, because, you know, the hands of the capable models in, say, anyone out there is what everyone is concerned about. So how do you grant access to it? And the solution that Anthropic and OpenAI have come up with is gated access for specific companies initially so they could do the testing. Now, does that expand to you or I? That is what is central to this debate, because as the in their advanced capabilities, that debate on specifically who gets access when isn't and shouldn't just be left up to the OpenAI and Anthropics of the world. This is where the governments of the world need to weigh in and help measure public risk.
1: Yeah, and that goes to the open or closed AI debate. I just want to follow up on something you said. You said this is the last chance to hit this snooze button. At what point is it too late? Do you think there's enough urgency right now in society about this?
3: Oh, 100%. I mean, this is what everyone is talking about, especially down here at DEF CON. The urgency is there. We have the entire focus of the community, and that's where it goes back to why I consider this a gift, is that we have the greatest minds. There's so many beautiful minds out there that are down here in Las Vegas talking about this. We would not be having this advanced a discussion right now unless everything that happened over the last 3 months played out exactly in that order.
1: So then what about the snooze button? At what point would it be too late?
3: I'm not sure if there's a point in time you're going to go back and say, this point it's too late. You know, a major incident, of course, would be the answer to that question. But right now, we're able to get in front of it. We're able to engage both governments around the world. We're able to engage the smartest minds, including who you said, Jeffrey Hinton. We need both sides of that equation to be able to talk to one another and saying, how do we get the advanced models in the hands of the good guys while we're limiting access to the advanced models in hands of the bad guys?
2: Yeah, that's so, so critically important. Rob Lee, thanks so much for joining us. Thanks for your expertise.
1: Thank you.
2: And just ahead, $500 million. That's how much the parent company of Facebook and Instagram has been ordered to pay toward kids' mental health. It's part of the latest trial targeting social media companies and their potentially addictive products. We'll talk to the attorney general who brought this lawsuit straight ahead.

0: A good gut day every day.
1: Happening now, social media giant Meta must tighten controls on children's accounts and pay more than $500 million into a kid's mental health fund after a court ruling in New Mexico. Meta is the parent company for Facebook and Instagram that plans to appeal the judge's decision, stating, quote, "We work hard to keep people safe on our platforms and have been transparent about the challenges of identifying and removing bad actors and harmful content. We remain confident in our record of protecting teens online and will continue to defend ourselves against claims that misrepresent the facts." Joining us now is the Democratic Attorney General of New Mexico.

0: represent the facts. Joining us now is the Democratic Attorney General of New Mexico, Raul Torres. So thank you for coming on. You first sued Meta back in 2023, claiming it created a breeding ground for child predators, which the company denied. What is your reaction to this ruling 3 years later?
1: So this is a historic ruling because it confirms what we've been saying all along. Meta has designed a dangerous product, and then they've concealed those dangers to policymakers and parents and others. It's led to a mental health crisis, not only here in New Mexico, but all over the world. And because of the choices that they've made to prioritize profits over safety, they now have to pay to make up for that choice. They are going to be held accountable for putting our children at risk. And this is a really important moment in terms of holding big tech accountable.
0: Just if you would, could you elaborate on how these millions of dollars, how it will be used for kids' mental health now in the wake of this judge's ruling, which, by the way, Meta does say it will appeal?
1: So this is actually the second substantial judgment. We got a $375 million fine levied earlier in the spring. This is the second phase. It's $567 million, which will be specifically paid to a fund for the state of New Mexico to try and remediate the harms associated with the addiction and the exploitation that's associated with this product. It implies and requires a lot of expenditures on public education and how to teach young people to facilitate and navigate these spaces in a way that's, sort of cognizant of the dangers that are present in this platform.
0: The judge also ordered Meta to delete accounts and personal information for users under the age of 13 in New Mexico, limit push notifications for teens in the state, among other non-monetary penalties. But the court didn't go as far as it could have. How much of a setback is it that New Mexico cannot force Meta to change its algorithm?
1: Well, look, we're proud that we forced them to change the way they do business in the state. There are a number of important features that are now requirements for their continued operation here. But, you know, I think the judge very clearly was looking for members of Congress and legislatures around the country, including here in New Mexico, to step in and fill in that gap. There was a sense that the court may have been uncomfortable reaching some of those broader policy considerations. And I think this adds a new sense of urgency for members of Congress and members of our legislature to really take decisive action and rein in a lot of this behavior, set clear guidelines for how social media companies are expected to operate.
0: So as I mentioned, Meta says it will appeal. Does that concern you? How far are you willing to take this court battle?
1: Well, we've been willing to take this fight on for as long as it takes. It doesn't matter how much time, how much money, how many lawyers they try to throw at this. You know, the people of New Mexico, a jury here in New Mexico rendered its decision. A judge followed up on that decision. We feel confident in the way in which this case was presented. We think it'll hold up on appeal. But more importantly, this signals a shift. You know, for the last 30 years, they have hidden behind lawyers, lobbyists, and others. They've relied on their power in the marketplace and in Washington, D.C., to stifle change. I think this is an important sort of crack in that facade, and it demonstrates to people in this country and all over the world that this kind of behavior is no longer acceptable, and people are going to be willing to step up and hold them accountable. We're happy to be part of leading that fight.
0: All right, I want to turn to some other legal news. You filed a lawsuit this week over what you described as the Justice Department hiding information about the late child sex offender Jeffrey Epstein as your state investigates what took place at his New Mexico ranch. What exactly do you believe the DOJ is concealing?
1: Well, Zorro Ranch is referenced over 13,000 times in the open source files that were made available under the Epstein Transparency Act. The problem is a lot of those references are obscured. They're subject to either complete redactions or partial redactions, which inhibits our ability to identify potential co-conspirators, corroborating information, and potential new leads that advance our criminal investigation. It's been 175 days since we first asked for access to the unredacted files. We've made no fewer than 10 separate requests of the Justice Department. And as of this date, we still don't have cooperation from Todd Blanche and US DOJ. And that's why we took action on Wednesday to force a district court judge to compel their production.
0: A Justice Department spokesperson tells CNN that it's not required to share the unredacted Epstein files with New Mexico because the privacy of Epstein survivors outweigh

0: is your request. Is that a valid point?
1: Well, the survivors themselves came out with a statement when they heard about this latest excuse, and they called it laughable. I agree with that. I mean, this is a department that has completely disregarded and failed to protect the privacy interests of Jeffrey Epstein survivors. They actually support full cooperation with our agency. They have urged Todd Blanche to provide the access that we've asked for. And so if you ask survivors, they know that this is a smokescreen. It's time for Todd Blanche and the Department of Justice to advance our investigation and give us the access that we need.
0: And that is true about the survivors. They have also expressed confusion to CNN recently about the two parallel investigations taking place in New Mexico by your office and state lawmakers, the so-called Truth Commission. To be clear, are you working together? And if you're not, why not?
1: So we have very different roles. The Truth Commission was established by the legislature to look at a whole range of systemic failures, institutional failures from the Department of Justice to local law enforcement and policymakers here in the state. Ours is a different objective. We have the only active ongoing criminal investigation related to Jeffrey Epstein's conduct here in New Mexico. And so while we coordinate and share information between our respective inquiries, we just have very different objectives. And so our mission is to see if we can still identify and bring a prosecutable case in district court here in New Mexico for state law violations. And we're going to continue to work towards that end, follow every available lead. And because of that, we need the cooperation of survivors. And I'm happy to report that we've been able to get real cooperation from them. And as this process moves along, hopefully deliver justice here in New Mexico.
0: All right. New Mexico Attorney General Raul Torres, thank you so much for coming on.
1: Appreciate it.
2: And coming up, what do men's underwear and women's lipstick tell us about the state of the U.S. economy? We promise that CNN's David Goldman will make it make sense. David.
3: Wolf, Pam, I'll be brief. When a man is financially secure, replacing worn-out underwear is a routine affair. But what does old underwear have to do with the economy? I'll explain it coming up.

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1: Happening now, we're learning new details this morning about what men's underwear and women's lipstick, skyscrapers, and hemlines tell us about the U.S. economy.
2: All right, so let's bring in our CNN senior business reporter, David Goldman, to make it make sense. David, you say all those things are like economic bellwethers. So maybe they can help answer today's question. How do we know if we're headed into a recession?
3: Yeah, I think a lot of people are wondering if we're going into a recession, if we have a bad jobs report like we just did. Well, usually we look at big economic data, right? The stuff that economists are poring over. Jobs is one of them. We lost 23,000 jobs in the last month, but unemployment and inflation, retail sales, GDP, manufacturing, all of those are really important factors. But I'm going to suggest that there are some other things that economists might want to look at. And we'll start with men's underwear, because there is an actual economic theory that the late Alan Greenspan believed that if underwear sales start to fall, it's because people don't have enough expendable income to spend on underwear. Does it hold up? Well, yeah, actually it does, because prices for underwear, which correspond to sales, well, they fell in one of the biggest recessions that we've ever had in the early 80s. They fell in the recession from the savings and loan crisis, and they also fell right before the dot-com bust and in the Great Recession. So that one actually kind of holds up. But it's not the only theory. What about lipstick? Well, the theory is that women might want to make themselves look beautiful if they don't feel good about their economic situation. Does that hold up? Yeah, it does. In the Great Depression, lipstick sales rose 25%, and then around the time of the dot-com bust, they rose 11%. Well, sales this year, they're up 7%. Uh-oh. What does that mean? Well, okay, we'll come back to that. What about skirt length? And here we get into a little bit of a difficult territory here, but what if skirt length has something to say about the economy? If skirts get shorter, does the economy get better? Well, yeah, the 1920s and 1960s, those are pretty good economies. And where are we now with skirt length? Pam, I'm going to let you answer that question. But what about skyscrapers? Does that have anything to do with the economy? Well, the theory is that they always get built before a recession. What's the evidence for that? Well, the Empire State Building was built right before the Great Depression. The Sears Tower was built right before one of the biggest recessions. And then the Great Recession, that brought us the Burj Khalifa, the largest building in the world. Where are we now? 13 skyscrapers are planned this country this year. Do I believe in any of this stuff? No, not really. I think we're going to skip all of this stuff and look at actual economic data, but it does give you a picture of all of the things that economists take into account. Wolf and Pam, back to you.
2: I'm glad you don't believe in it, because 13 skyscrapers does not bode well, according to this theory. Also, how fascinating about lipstick. I did not realize that.
1: I didn't either.
2: Correlation.
1: Well, you wear lipstick.
2: I do.
1: Yeah.
2: Whether the economy
1: Wolf?
2: Is good or bad. All right, David Goldman, always great to have you on. Thank you so much. And if you
3: Thanks.
2: Need David to make it make sense, email or send a selfie video of your question to makeitmakesense@cnn.com.
1: And to our viewers, thanks very much for joining us.
2: We'll see you back here Monday morning at 10 Eastern. Inside Politics Today with our colleague Phil Mattingly starts after a quick break. Have a wonderful week.

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1: A major political win for President Trump and likely one heck of a promotion for his former personal attorney. I'm Phil Mattingly, in for Dana Bash. Let's go behind the headlines on Inside Politics. Todd Blanche is now officially on track to be the next Attorney General of the United States. The last Republican holdout, Senator Bill Cassidy, a man whose political career President Trump has effectively helped end, announced that he will support Blanche on the Senate floor. Barring a last-second shock that gives Blanche the votes he needs to be confirmed. Here's what Cassidy said on the floor just a few moments ago.
2: Mr. Blanche is not perfect, and he will tell you this, but the choice is not between perfection and Mr. Blanche. It is between Mr. Blanche and another acting attorney general who may not run the department effectively under President Trump and who, indeed, may not be as good as Mr. Blanche. I'll be criticized for this vote. What's new? But the people of Louisiana can be assured that I worked hard to understand the issue and to make the right decision.
1: A final vote could come as soon as this afternoon. I am joined right now by a great panel of reporters. And I think just to start things off, Elena, there are probably a lot of people watching this going, no kidding. Like, we knew they'd get the votes. They always get the votes. This was a little dicier, I think, than people expected it to be, or people who are assuming that's actually the case here. How did this come to be? How did the White House lock this up?
3: Well, the White House wasn't totally sure how this was going to go, particularly because of Cassidy, as you mentioned, is someone who the president effectively ousted from his Senate seat. And that was the case with a lot of the people we saw, pushing back on this and opposing this at the start of this entire confirmation fight. I mean, one of the biggest things that was a victory in the end for the White House was what we saw with Senators Tillis and Cornyn, both of whom were on the Judiciary Committee, really, you know, holding up this nomination because of that very controversial $1.8 billion weaponization fund, which essentially, I shouldn't even call it a win for the White House, because we did see Blanche over the weekend kind of capitulate and put formally in writing that they were abandoning that fund altogether. But this was a hard-fought battle behind the scenes. I know that the Legislative Affairs Director, James Braid, at the White House had been lobbying senators the whole time. The president really trying to put public pressure on a lot of members as well. But the problem with Blanche was that because Trump had effectively pushed out a lot of these people, I mean, I mentioned Tillis and Cornyn, they are also people that the president has come up against and effectively unseated as well. That created a whole different dynamic here. One thing I just want to mention, too, that I found fascinating about Cassidy's floor speech is when he brought up the former attorney general, Bill Barr, someone who also has butt heads very publicly with President Trump in the past. I found it really interesting that he said that he spoke with him at length about his decision, and that Barr was actually the one who told him, look, at the end of the day, Trump is the one who makes a lot of these decisions, and that what Barr was saying is a lot of the things that Blanche was saying to Cassidy behind the scenes. I think that probably went farther than any lobbying from the president and his team when it came to Cassidy.
1: I mean, the way I heard it, he was effectively being like, this is about as good as you're going to get.
3: Yeah.
1: Which I think is interesting. Zolan, listening to Cassidy's entire speech, I think, was interesting because you got a window into, like, okay, this is as much as I think I can get here. The alternative is probably worse. But I want folks to listen to what Cassidy said one of his major concerns was before when he was talking about this. Listen.
2: And by the way, I'm very concerned about the weaponization of the Justice Department. Cassidy Hutchison, I'm told there is a grand jury being impaneled to investigate her. Like, why? Tell me that. Shouldn't every American be afraid of the weaponization of the Justice Department? If there's not adequate answers for that, then probably there needs to be somebody else.
1: The reason I wanted to point to that is he made clear in his remarks today, one, that not all of his concerns were totally addressed, but two, he alluded to he had been told that certain things, investigations that he thought were ongoing, are not ongoing, or some of the reporting was wrong. What do we know about kind of how what's going on behind the scenes there?
4: Right. This is, in a way, kind of puzzling, because he's almost listing out reasons to oppose Todd Blanche here, right? Cassidy Hutchison, a former Trump administration official who, again, spoke out against President Trump. So this would fall into the category of another sort of dissenter, political opponent that is then being investigated by this second administration. But with Cassidy, again, you find this puzzling. One, I think it's worth remembering, he's been through this before. He was a deciding vote with RFK, so we've seen him in this position. But his explanation also of, you know, Todd Blanche, if he's Senate confirmed, could be in a better position to and be more empowered to sort of hold the line or push back against President Trump, which he also went into today. It's interesting, right? Because this is also a president that has not shown any hesitation to oust or dictate the Justice Department or somebody who's Senate confirmed. There hasn't been all that much of a difference between someone who's acting or who's Senate confirmed when it comes to sort of their vulnerable position when it comes in terms of their job and their job insurance with President Trump. So, you know, all of these reasons that he listed, it does seem like he's still sort of torn about this decision, even though his decision is going to have a definitive outcome here.
5: Just go. I know you've got I can see it. I can feel it. Yeah, you've got great reporting.
6: So no question, acting is not a word you want. Ask former acting chief of staff, right? You don't want that with Donald Trump. I did find the psychology of this fascinating, that he felt the need to come out and said, Bill Barr told me this. Louisiana U.S. attorneys said that. That he played that all out. Look, as soon as it was announced that he was going to make the announcement on the floor, I think we knew it was a yes. Because if it was going to be a no, he could have posted about it. But I just thought what we saw was a fascinating personal struggle with the whole thing, right down to how emotional he got at the end, those long pauses.
5: I think it's a really important point. And you mentioned a great, what he went through with the RFK nom was a lot and weighed on him. And frankly, it bit him in the ass. Like, let's be candid. Like, he got screwed every which way from Sunday with the commitments that were made on that front. But also, like, having covered Cassidy for many years on Capitol Hill, like, he's a serious legislator who takes the job very seriously. You could see the weight that he was carrying here. Anna Palmer, first, congrats on the interview with the president and your first season of Flyout being complete. Are you taking a vacation? The state of the Senate conference right now for Republicans, like, what is, like, this is an AG. This is president's prerogative. This shouldn't be a problem when you've got a majority in the Senate. This was a lift.
7: It was a lift, and I think you see the what happens when the president has taken out some of his political adversaries. In our interview, Trump saying, I sticks by those decisions. They tried to impeach me, and I feel very strongly about that. What you see, I think, in Bill Cassidy is the limit to which he is willing to play the retribution game.
6: Absolutely.
7: Like, in my mind, this is a really good news for this White House, for James Braid, as they look to the lame duck, as they look to trying to check more of the things off of the president's agenda, because he's not saying, like, hey, the president took me out. I'm just a no. He's saying, I can be convinced. And I think that this public acknowledgement of listing why he got to where he got was really because we all have been pressing him for months about RFK Jr. And did you regret that decision? And he's kind of laying out how he got to where he is.
5: That's such a really good point. We're going to get to a lot more on Punchbowl's interview with the president coming up. I love when Cassie's like, I know people are going to be mad either way. It's like when you're parenting. Like, no matter what I do here, this is not going to end well. I get it. All right, coming up, more breaking news. An appeals court says President Trump is illegally building his new White House ballroom. So will he stop? And Kansas hasn't sent a Democrat to the Senate since Franklin Roosevelt was president. Why is the party suddenly bullish on its prospects there?

0: Masters, Monday night at 9.
1: Breaking news, a federal appeals court says President Trump's ballroom project is illegal. The 2-1 ruling saying, quote, each president is a temporary tenant, not the owner of the White House and its executive residence. The president has no and claims no constitutionally assigned authority over that property, which is designed and maintained for the use of all presidents, current and future, and for the American people. The court is pausing its ruling for 2 weeks to give the president time to appeal to the Supreme Court, which is likely. During that time, construction on the ballroom can continue. Jamie Gangel, like, what?
2: I don't even know what.
1: They're doing it.
2: Right. So can we just start with Blanche? He's going to get a win. Ballroom, he's going to see this as a lose. You know, this is going to trigger him, I think, more than the Blanche win. He cares about it. It is personal. It is construction. It is a vanity project. I don't know what the Supreme Court's going to do, but 2 weeks is not a long time. And let's say they stay with this lower court ruling. Then, you know, we were discussing earlier, what happens next? Mm-hmm. So he's going to have to get congressional approval. Like all construction projects you undertake, it will take twice as long as you
1: delayed
2: expected.
1: Budget,
2: right.
1: All the things that we're all used
2: that's
1: to.
2: It.
3: To Jamie's point, and we were discussing this in the break earlier, I don't really understand, as you're saying, what happens, because there's a massive hole in the ground. I was there when he was showing us the preview on the South Lawn of everything they're doing. I mean, the East Wing is completely gone.
4: It's demolished.
3: So
4: right.
3: If the Supreme Court does end up, you know, staying the order, what happens? Like, it's kind of too late, in my opinion. I mean, I don't know. As you, Jamie, just
1: no. I don't think it's an opinion. I think you can just look at it.
3: But
1: it is clearly like in process.
2: There
1: but
2: you go.
1: Jamie makes a really good point, and we're looking at it right now. I hear from people who are like, you guys care too much, or like people focus on this stuff too much. Like it's not us. Like, yeah. Listen to the president.
5: Look at the beautiful ballroom and military center. It's a military center, much more than we have a drone port on top.
6: Mr. President, you mentioned that the ballroom is your gift in the country.
5: It's a gift. It's a gift from me and from incredible, successful companies and patriots. And they put up close to $400 million. And you see what's happening, and it's beautiful. This ballroom is going to be something that's so beautiful for the city, so desperately needed by presidents.
1: And I think the thing that I always get stuck on with this is one, like, I don't necessarily understand, like, the fixation on it, where, like, sometimes they'll just bring blueprints out and be like, hey, guess what? We're also bombing Iran. But when you look at, like, polling on this, you can take up the latest CNN SSRS poll, feeling about Trump's D.C. construction projects, of which there are many, happy, 8%, satisfied, 9%, dissatisfied, or angry, 58% in total. It's like a midterm year. There's, like, some serious stuff going on.
7: I think this is a legacy issue for him. I don't think he's thinking about this impacting the midterms or Republicans. I think that he is trying to do everything he can when you look at the, you know, quote unquote beautification that he's trying to do across the country and certainly inside Washington, D.C. This is something that, and if you look at previous construction projects, maybe not as big, they were always controversial when previous presidents did them and made changes to the White House. And so I think that this is really, he loves construction, he loves hospitality, he loves these kinds of things, and this is really where his history and background is as an entrepreneur.
1: Can I play something real quick, just because Jamie mentioned that this is probably going to trigger him a little bit, and I understand it, he cares about it deeply. This might as well. Listen.
8: Feels like Saddam Hussein. I mean,
9: it is.
8: Seriously.
9: You know what? That's a very, you know, when I was in Baghdad after the fall of Saddam Hussein, I had meetings. I was then a senator. I had meetings in some of his palaces, and they were quite reminiscent of what we are seeing in our own White House.
1: Man, I bet, Zolan, you wish you weren't talking and I interrupted you, because I just teed you up to respond to that.
4: Yeah. Fire, gasoline. When you look at the things that he has chosen to prioritize, a legal setback like this is going to set him off, likely. You were talking about how this is a legacy issue and he's not really thinking about the midterms when it comes to this. That might be the issue here, right? Because you do have other Republicans and other people in the party that are focused on the midterms and would love to hear him talking about Trump accounts or tax cuts or what have you, his domestic agenda, and not so much this ballroom, which doesn't address sort of the day-to-day issues that people are feeling, particularly as polling shows that his approval is going down and that economic frustration is still up. I also think something interesting with this decision is just how they respond to the national security argument that the administration has been making. You've seen them, in justifying this construction, say it has to do with national security, pointing to recent attempts on the president's life and other public officials as the need for this ballroom. And here, one of the judges did say national security is not a blank check, right? And that's really interesting here. Also, the president saying that this is essentially a gift. Millions of dollars were transferred from the Secret Service budget for this, right? That's taxpayer dollars as well. So not exactly, that's sort of undermines what we originally heard, that this was all going to be donations and the president's gift to the country.
7: But if this comes down to Congress, the national security argument will help get Republicans there.
1: It's a very, very, very good point. Speaking of congressional Republicans, a political gut punch, a brutal jobs report just 88 days before those midterms Solon was talking about. We'll explain next.

0: The U.S. economy just slammed into reverse, well, at least the labor market did, shedding 23,000 jobs last month and dropping a political landmine just 88 days before the midterms. Today's unemployment rate fell to 4.1%, which is great on its face, but only because more Americans stopped looking for work. We're also learning the job market was much weaker than we thought in May and June. It's an economic 1-2 punch. Jobs are disappearing, at least last month, while prices remain high. Dangerous mix, reviving at least a little bit of fear about one of the most dreaded words in economics and politics, stagflation. Zolan, we're not stagflation yet,
1: right?
0: But the idea here is that it's not great when labor market's soft. It's not great when prices are still high. It's certainly not great if you're Kevin Warsh trying to figure that out right now. But there's one thing that I think, you know, beyond the top line numbers, you look at what I think is most important to the vibe that you hear out in the country when you go reporting. It's this right here, wages versus inflation. For the better part of the first year and a half of the president's term, wages were actually higher than inflation, right there. And over the course of the last several months, circling it because I'm great at art, you have seen that inflation has now surpassed wages. It's been kind of toggling back and forth right now. That in and of itself is a problem. The other problem that I think the White House has is you look at the changes in employment over time.
1: Yeah.
0: And you see repeatedly over the course of the president's term, there's been job losses followed by surges up, which I think the point that I want to make here is this is a really fluid and uncertain economy.
1: Sure.
0: And this is actually a good window into it. Like 200,000 up one month, 150,000 down the next month, 23,000 down. Like, it's hard to figure out what's happening right now.
1: Yes, it is. But what is clear is the feeling that people have and the experience that they have right now. I mean, those two points that you circled really help explain the economic frustration that we've been seeing in this polling that we were just talking about in the last segment, you know, and this is what the frustration that people are feeling when they're going to the grocery store, when they're going to fill up the tank as well. We know that the war in Iran has exacerbated that pressure point as well. So, you know, a jobs report like this, it's not going to be good news for this White House that is trying, and for the Republican Party in general, trying to make gains in the midterms and actually try to address and meet people where they're at when it comes to this economic anxiety that they're feeling.
0: And Anna, this flows obviously directly into the political conversation, which the president got into with his interview with you guys. And I thought there was this fascinating comment. We all have conversations with political operatives saying, like, well, are Trump's guys really going to come out and vote, right? Like, that's his secret sauce. It's what got him in 16. It's what got him in 24. Republicans in the midterms never do well when Trump is president. And he was asked about that. And he said this, listen.
2: If I don't run, will those people go out and vote? And that's the one thing I can't tell. I'm going to ask them to, but I'm just watching guys like you and you're very talented people. The question is, will they vote? Because a lot of them are very angry at Republicans, to be honest with you.
1: They're
2: angry at I don't know. I mean, they're angry at Republicans, but they're not angry at me.
3: That's an interesting thing. Why?
2: They're not angry at me, but they are angry at Republicans.
0: Jake Sherman, friend, good friend of all of us at the table. That, I thought it was a fascinating answer.
4: Well, I mean, what's interesting to me is he's really trying to separate himself from Republicans, right? I mean, he's saying, hey, all the voters, they just don't like Republicans, but me, I'm still good. The base loves me. And the problem is, one, it's unclear if you look at polling if that's actually true. And two, he's not on the ballot. And so if that's that means his entire majority, his entire agenda is basically going to end after the midterm election in a divided Congress. It's going to be oversight, oversight, oversight. But it's unclear how much he's going to put his own political capital on the line. I mean, dividing yourself from it, it's not saying, like, I'm the leader of the Republicans. They're coming up behind me. He's saying, no, they're over there. They're different than me.
1: It's not the first time we've also seen him sort of be a bystander to his own presidency and the impact of his presidency.
0: Do you think it's because he's trying to get separation because he knows an outcome right now? Like, he's trying to say, like, if we get wiped out, I don't want to be the one.
1: He's also indicated the outcome before. You've heard the president's, like, mention the historical trend, which is true, that the incumbent tends to suffer losses in the midterm. So you know, he's acknowledged that in part before. But I do just think it's remarkable that at times, especially when facing something that could be a negative outcome, the president will often sort of watch it happen and almost like remark on it as if he's a spectator rather than the person in the Oval Office.
5: And the other part, I don't think it was played in that clip that I found fascinating that he was telling you guys yesterday, was he was saying, you know, I don't have to be out there. He was like, I don't need to be out there in Nevada and Los Angeles. He's like, I've told someone recently I won my race. Mm. Like, And that, to me, I think encapsulates what also things that I've been hearing behind the scenes from people at the White House, which is the president isn't as invested in getting out there for these midterm elections. He doesn't want to travel as much. He's starting to pick it up a little bit. And remember, actually, at the beginning of the year, everyone in the White House was telling everyone who would hear it that they were going to be out. He's going to be out at least once a week, if not multiple times a week.
0: Can I pull on this thread a little bit? And play what I think is the most, I've been thinking about this soundbite like all day, because it's not, you mentioned political capital, you mentioned lack of investment. Let's talk about actual capital, actual investment with this sound.
3: MAGA Inc., the super PAC that you, that your allies control, has a lot of money and a lot of people.
2: Not my allies, I control.
3: Okay. You and your allies.
2: $800 million.
3: Are you going to spend
2: it? You know, it's funny, nobody ever, of course, I'm going to do.
3: Yeah. You're going to spend it in the midterms.
2: I could spend it on pretty much anything I want. I'm going to spend it for, I'm going to help Republicans.
0: It's $400 million, not $800 million. Still an insane amount of money. Not necessarily like all in on like, yeah, we're, I'm just going to dump it all in the midterms. Like, meh.
6: I wouldn't hold your breath if you're waiting for that money. I could was the verb he used. Spend it. Look, loyalty is a one-way street with him. Let's see what he spends. But to go back to your point about he's not invested, what's crazy here, delusional, is the outcome of the congressional races is huge for him. So he should want to be invested. If for no other reason, it's in his self-interest.
0: That's a really, really great point. It's fascinating. Shout out Jake Sherman, did a really great job, and Punch Bowl, Anna and the whole team doing amazing work over there. Well, coming up, more and more Republicans want Max Miller out, but its voters may have the final say. You'll hear from him next.

0: to you.
1: 800-821-4000.
2: Time is running out for Ohio Congressman Max Miller to end his reelection bid and still have his name replaced on the ballot. More and more Republican lawmakers are calling for him to do just that amid allegations of domestic abuse from Miller's ex-wife. Miller has explicitly and repeatedly denied the allegations and insists he can still win reelection. CNN's Lauren Fox traveled to a fair in Miller's congressional district to hear what Republican voters actually think.
3: I think running for Congress while you're being accused of this stuff, no, man. Just set it down. If you're really innocent, then be innocent. Take a few years off. You can afford it. If not, well, then deal with it and go get a real job.
4: I want to know the facts, and hopefully we can hear the facts before voting comes up. Being a woman especially, you don't want to see somebody that is being abused, and you don't want to have somebody who is an abuser be in, you know, in that spot.
5: I just feel like he's voted for some farm stuff that's helped us out over the years. You know, Democrats tend to not pay attention to what we need as much as farmers.
6: I haven't seen any actual facts or video or anything that would support her allegations. But I don't want to say that she's lying, you know. And I also, we support Marino. So it's really kind of a challenging situation.
2: Reference to Marino, obviously, the Ohio Senator Bernie Marino's daughter is the ex-wife of, it's a very convoluted and frankly very sad situation that's been going on right now. Wall Street Journal reported Max Miller is going to loan his campaign $1 million. I am in this for the long haul. I know there are some people that are concerned about my ability to win this race right now, but I don't share that. Anna Palmer, you talk to everybody and their mother. I don't know a lot of Republicans who want him in this race right now.
7: I think that is very accurate. I think if you talk to members of the Republican Party, it's a distraction. They don't want to be having these kinds of ethics conversations. They don't believe he will probably win. And that's the biggest challenge, right? I mean, Republicans, you look at the majority right now, it is so tight. They're going to a very difficult cycle. I mean, how much money are they going to put into a race like this when they have so many others?
2: This is a plus 11 Trump district, I think, or something plus 9 and plus
7: 10. Right. I mean, this should be a shoo-in for Republicans. And it just reminds me of John Boehner. Like, you know, let's just, you got to knock out the distraction and focus on what is actually happening.
2: One of the most fascinating comments is from a Republican senator. Houston, the other Ohio senator, wants him out. But it was Montana Senator Tim Sheehy, who said, what kind of person would treat their daughter this way? This guy is clearly a degenerate sociopath. Max should step aside, saying this race makes it far more likely to lose the seat and hand Democrats a majority to impeach Donald Trump. Like, that's Tim Sheehy's not like some guy who like pops off against the party on a regular basis.
8: It's also, I think, a very important comment because it straddles both worlds.
2: Yep.
8: He's talking about his personal behavior and what he thinks about that, and he clearly finds it credible. And then on the other hand, they know this is a question of math. If they don't hold the House with a seat like this, these are exactly the kinds of districts, and I think he only has till Monday. Yep. To take his name off. Republicans want him off the ballot.
2: Do you get any sense that the White House is thinking about ways to push him out at this point?
9: So we know that there have been phone calls between President Donald Trump and Miller. I know behind the scenes a lot of people, just like a lot of Republicans on Capitol Hill, they don't think he can win. They believe he should drop out. Now, will they come out and say that publicly? I think that's the threshold we'll see. Trump has told him, look, I don't think you're going to be able to win this race. Insinuated that maybe you should bow out of this, but until they say anything publicly
2: at this point.
9: So we know that there have been phone calls between President Donald Trump and Miller. I know behind the scenes a lot of people, just like a lot of Republicans on Capitol Hill, they don't think he can win. They believe he should drop out. Now, will they come out and say that publicly? I think that's the threshold we'll see. Trump has told him, look, I don't think you're going to be able to win this race. insinuated that maybe you should bow out of this. But until they say anything publicly, I think that would really be a key marker, at least for Miller, who, I should note, when he was with Tapper the other day being interviewed, he essentially argued that he was using the Trump playbook, saying that I'm not going to give up, you know, trying to push against these allegations, that he's going to keep going. And so I think that would be what we see publicly from the White House will be much more stronger than what they're doing privately right now.
2: Yeah. TikTok. For sure. Well, up next, Democrats turn their eye to red states in their quest to take back the Senate. Could a state that hasn't sent a Democrat to the Senate in nearly a century be the sleeper race to watch?

0: Begin September 4th on True TV.
1: A new state has entered the chat. Red Kansas. They're slightly less red if you look at the map here. Right there. Red Kansas. Still red. The Cook Political Report has added it to the Senate battleground map. Now, likely rather than solid Republican, that does actually, it's a distinction with a difference in the world that we live in. That's after Methodist megachurch minister Adam Hamilton won the Senate primary this week. He faces incumbent Senator Roger Marshall.
2: America is more than a place. It's an idea that all are created equal, endowed by their creator with certain unalienable rights. Those rights exist not just for the wealthy few, but for all. Our leaders seem to have forgotten that and instead created a democracy that's for sale to the highest bidder, while Kansans can't afford gas, groceries, or health care.
1: For Democrats who need to gain a net 4 seats, Kansas is a long shot. But Minority Leader Chuck Schumer tells our good friend Burgess Everett over at Semaphore that he's eyeing red territory, including Kansas. Quote, that's how you build a majority. By expanding the map. All right, let's bring up the map right now, because obviously we talk a lot about North Carolina, Dems see a very clear pickup. Ohio, now a toss-up as well. Michigan, we've talked constantly about Michigan. I don't want to talk about Michigan right now. But Iowa also one the Democrats are keying right now. Kansas and then also Montana, where they're trying to figure out a way to get the Democrat out and have the independent in. There's a lot of machinations right now. What do we need to know about the Senate map?
3: I'm just kind of laughing a little bit. Like, Chuck Schumer is trying to do a little bit of dance, right?
1: And he said Mississippi, too.
3: Exactly.
1: And I was like, no, oh, we're going to do this.
3: You
1: okay.
3: Had me at, but what, you know, Iowa, because actually it's a really interesting state right now,
1: yes.
3: Where you have a Senate candidate who could go off the tails of the governor race there. But I think that Chuck Schumer is trying to get Republicans to spend in states. They don't have Maine in the

0: stronghold that they thought they would. Texas is something that, you know, for decades, I feel like ever since I've been covering politics, they've been saying, oh, Texas is going to go blue. They haven't had a statewide elected Democrat since Ann Richards. That's a long time ago. But I do think, it'll be interesting. Is this going to be a wave election? This is the first that I've heard of it from Chuck Schumer's mouth to hear. So I'm a little skeptical.
1: I mean, I volunteer to go down to Mississippi and hang out in the Grove in the fall if we need to somebody on the ground for Ole Miss football games.
2: It's a good reporting assignment.
1: You know, if anybody's listening, should we take this seriously?
3: I have one word, which I learned a few weeks ago, wish casting. I think Chuck Schumer is wish casting here. That said, I do think it's interesting in these states where you're seeing, I know you don't want to talk about Michigan, primary, I got, my phone blew up with Democratic strategists saying Mike Rogers is going to walk away with Michigan.
1: Really?
3: I'm not saying that's true, but that was their concern about it. I do think this notion of independence in certain states, if that catches on, is just not for just this year, but going into the future where you have two parties where people feel the parties are being controlled by far right, far left, whatever it is. If independents start becoming a thing, I think it's worth watching.
1: It's a really good point. Because Zolan, one of the things, like when I've traveled reporting on the country, like people hate everyone. Like, if you are a sitting lawmaker, they don't care what party you are. Sure. They hate you right now. Like, if I'm an incumbent and I'm reading any of the reporting out there from people who are covering the economy or covering any of these places, you're saying, like, oh, boy, not great. Does that mean that something's going to pop that we aren't seeing right now? Or there's a race that maybe we should be paying attention to that we aren't
2: yet? I think that's factored into some of the sort of inter-party debates and conflicts that you've been seeing here, right? Like, it's not just that there's frustration at the incumbency, but there's frustration at the establishment broadly, right? And elected officials broadly, that they don't represent their constituents, that they're not actually tuned in to the issues that matter to voters broadly. So when we've seen, you know, the Democrats navigating these primaries with like a outsider sort of out of the government candidate versus somebody who's vetted, you know, and, you know, has run before and held office before, I think factoring into that is what you're describing, the frustration with the system more broadly. I do think it's interesting that, like, after the Maine fallout, you are seeing, just as we get to this broad conversation, like, yes, the Democrats are focusing on other states. I think you mentioned Iowa, and,
0: yes,
2: like, I don't think there's a coincidence that you then had former President Obama go do an ad with Josh Turek, right, and sort of prop him up. They are trying to find these other races where they can get some wins here to try and gain some seats in the Senate.
1: I think 88 days? 87? Who's counting?
2: Getting closer.
1: All right, well, up next, is it a canary in the economic coal mine? The one factor that forced the president to back off tariffs is growing a little bit turbulent again. Could it force the president to recalculate again?

0: $79 at Cardia.com or Amazon.
1: Since I'm in the chair on Inside Politics today, we had to do a segment about the 30-year Treasury yield. I am super fun at parties. But listen, this actually matters to everyone. Experts watch it very closely because when this number gets too high, it can signal some very bad things could be coming for the economy, to put it in layman's terms. Right now, it's very high. And someone else who noticed this and wrote a great story about it, Jeff Stein of Notice Reports, on the problem in the key economic warning sign that could upend the midterms. He joins me now. He's really the only person I wanted to talk about this with. It actually convinced people to do it on TV. It's kind of amazing. Jeff, your story is excellent. You spoke to a number of experts, like a lot of economists, a lot of people who know this stuff, and they told you bond yields going over 5% and staying there is a point, at some point you reach a point where things start to break. Can you explain to people like what that actually means?
2: Yeah, so you'll remember, Phil, and thank you for the kind words, that about a year ago, the president imposed really high tariffs on what was called Liberation Day. And this triggered a major panic in the market and particularly in the bond market. And it was an enormous political story because what happened at the very last minute was that the president backed down from these tariffs because of the tremors in the bond market. Now, in the last week or so, we've had a slower sort of boil, but a similar run-up in bond yields. And we can get into what is going on there exactly. But basically, investors are having less confidence in the long-term value of the dollar. They're selling it, and that's driving up the yield on the 30 and the 10-year, which are the benchmark rates for which people use to calculate auto loans and mortgages and all kinds of really critical parts of the U.S. economy. And even though we've had a similar run-up, you know, in the last week to what we had last year, my impression, you can correct me if I'm wrong, my impression was that I don't really think the general public quite understood how serious that was and how serious it's being taken at the high levels of the administration. We're seeing sort of a major push from various parts of the administration to make sure that that number doesn't get too high. And the reason they're so concerned with it is because, you know, most of the very big banks should be okay, but small and medium-sized banks have lots of treasuries, and they're banking on the yield being at a certain level, that the price of these assets that they hold being within a certain band. And if the value of the bond goes too low, the banks could be in a liquidity problem, and we could see similar problems to what we had with Silicon Valley Bank, or, you know, God forbid, something even worse, you know, more akin to what we had in 2008. So a really scary development. For now, it seems to be mostly under control, but the political and economic implications could be enormous.
1: Yeah, I want to bring up just kind of a historical chart of the 30-year to try and explain to people, like you mentioned SVB, which I think is a really important. I think we were competing on that story. It sucked having to compete against you. But like that was really, I don't think people understood how dicey that was. A scary time when you were talking to administration officials about how close that was to becoming a very big problem. You could see it back here, 22, 23, that spike right there. Right now we're at 5.21, at Liberation Day, 4.72. You go back into the financial crisis. 07 was the last time it was as high as it is right now. We got like 2 minutes left. Like, what's causing it? It feels like there's a convergence of factors, but what's your sense from talking to people about what's driving it right now?
2: It is very unsatisfying and frustrating to, I think, especially for like me and you who love like sort of linear narratives. But the reality is that this is being driven by a lot of factors, and that makes it in some ways much more intractable for the administration than the Liberation Day tariffs, which are clearly caused, that bond market ripple was clearly caused by a singular event that they could just pull that lever off. Now we have, you know, concern that the Fed is not that serious about fighting inflation, which, you know, means that the dollar will sort of devalue over time. So then people are less likely to want to hold long-term bonds. That's probably the biggest factor we've seen very recently. But also, you know, the war has increased instability in the bond market. And we're also seeing, you know, just sort of a general feeling that the administration is not that trustworthy about sort of its debt obligations. And when people begin to get a little antsy about the sort of stability at the top of the U.S. government, that triggers investors to say, you know, maybe I'll invest in euros, maybe I'll invest in the yen, or, you know, maybe those are bad examples, but to go with something that they can feel a little more comfortable in.
1: Yeah.
2: And so they're looking elsewhere. And, yeah. You know, I'm sure we'll continue to talk about the sexiest topic in the global news cycle.
1: Trust me, like I implore people to understand, this is really important. Jeff's story is great. You should go check it out. He's just back from book leave. His book is going to be awesome whenever that's coming out. Jeff Stein, thank you, my friend, as always, for talking through this stuff. Really appreciate it. Thank you for joining Inside Politics. Don't miss State of the Union this Sunday. President Trump's top economic advisor, Kevin Hassett, is on the program along with Democratic Senate candidate in Michigan, Abdul Al-Sayed. That's Sunday at 9 a.m. Eastern right here on CNN. CNN News Central starts right now.
3: Summer stunner, July jobs report, shocking economists showing the economy lost jobs last month. Narrow path, a vote on Todd Blanche as attorney general looks to be razor tight, but a decision by one Republican could give him the votes that he needs for confirmation.
4: And making Meta pay, a court fines the company over $500 million and orders it to make major changes to how kids can use its social media sites like Instagram. We're following these major developing stories and many more, all coming in right here to CNN News Central.
3: A wake-up call this morning for both economists and the White House. The jobs report for July shows an economy sharply different from the booming one that President Trump describes. The economy lost 23,000 jobs in July, and most analysts were expecting gains. Perhaps even more worrying, revisions for the past 2 months showed the economy wasn't adding jobs like we understood it to be. The White House had its own take on the report.
5: The weakness in this number were really just two things, government workers and a sort of rebound from all the employment we got from the World Cup, because the World Cup was ending. And so if you throw out the World Cup and the government workers, we actually had a number that was about plus 100,000.
3: CNN's David Goldman is with us now. All right, take us through this, David.
6: Yeah, so we'll come back to what Kevin Hassett was just saying, because it's an important point. But we did lose 23,000 jobs in the last month, and that is by no measure good. Now, 4.1% is actually a really decent unemployment rate, but we lost gains in the unemployment rate because folks were saying, I am so fed up with this job market, I'm going to stop looking. We didn't count them in this report anymore, and that's why that number fell, not for the right reason. Now, you can look at the history of job creation in this country and you can say, hey, everything over here looks pretty good, but then what happened here? Well, yeah, over the last 3 years, we've really been in a situation where we're not really gaining that many jobs. We're not really losing that many jobs. We're kind of in this no hire, no fire economy right now. Another concern is also wages, right? Because how much we made is important. And we only got a 3.2% pay raise on average over the last year. Why is that not so great? Because inflation is 3.5%. And we used to have a situation over a three-year period right here where we were actually outpacing inflation with our paychecks. Not so for the past few months. And that is why so many people think that this economy is unaffordable, Brianna.
3: So what do you make of the White House explanation for this jobs report, David, blaming the numbers on government jobs in the World Cup?
6: Okay, so this is what Kevin Hassett is taking a look at. And, you know, if you add these two together, you get minus 23,000, right? So the government shed 53,000 jobs, and we gained in the private sector 30,000 jobs. Now, I'm going to tell you that this is not a particularly healthy number. We like to see this significantly higher. We were hiring hundreds of thousands of private sector folks over the course of the last few years. But also, this isn't a great number either, because those are real jobs that we're not creating anymore. So we shouldn't just discount them because they're government jobs. But let's look at the World Cup logic. Well, where is this jobs boost that he said that we had? I'm going to tell you that we didn't get one. 19,000 retail jobs lost in the last month. Remember, the World Cup was being played in July. These are July numbers. We lost 40,000. 30,000 leisure and hospitality jobs last month after losing 43,000 in the previous month. 83,000 hotel jobs basically just evaporated from this economy. Where was this World Cup boost that supposedly we're now on the downswing from? It never actually happened. Now, another concern is that healthcare is not helping all that much. 22,000 jobs is a bright spot, actually, in this pretty moribund jobs report. 22,000 is just so much lower than we were having in just a few months before this. That's not going to cut it. It's not helping. Now, why are markets so much higher? It's because the Federal Reserve now can't really raise rates in an environment where those rates could hurt the jobs market, which is looking a lot weaker. Now we're in a little bit of an economic pickle.
3: Pickle. Moribund. I love your word choice, David. It's part of the reason I enjoy your reports, even if it's not particularly good news today.
6: I'm just a thesaurus for you.
3: You are. All right, Omar.
4: All right. Can't compete with that. But we got a lot of news we're following, including a major legal blow to one of President Trump's most controversial construction projects. In a split decision, the D.C. Court of Appeals ruled that Trump's $400 million White House ballroom is unlawful and requires congressional approval. Now, the project has been underway since last year, including the complete dismantling of the East Wing, if you've seen the White House grounds as of late. CNN's Kristen Holmes definitely has. She is at the White House. And Kristen, the president just posted about this, as I understand. What is he saying?
7: Yeah, it is a very lengthy screed here. And unsurprisingly, he tries to make this political, but he also paints this completely as a national security need and necessity rather than focusing on the ballroom at all, which isn't surprising when you get to the legality. So the first thing he does here is he quotes the dissenting judge. As you said, it was a split decision, which called this a blatant abuse of discretion. He goes on to say that this decision has been stayed and does not take effect for a period of time. I do want to make clear the court did itself stay its own decision, but it's for 2 weeks, and that was to allow President Trump to actually be able to appeal to the Supreme Court, which he says in this post he is going to do. Then he goes through all of the needs for this ballroom, but he doesn't refer to it as the ballroom, only as a top medical facility, a top security facility, really leaning into the fact that he is now saying that top law enforcement believes that this has to be built in Washington, D.C. And I do want to read to you, we obviously read you a line from the dissenting judge, the two other judges in this ruling. And this is what they put forward when they made this ruling. It says, we are aware of no instance in American history in which a president unilaterally and using privately collected funds demolished substantial portions of the White House that Congress authorized to be built and American taxpayers paid for until now. Now, of course, the big question is what happens with the Supreme Court? Do they actually take this case up? There's also a lot of questions as to if you halt construction, if this does end up being shut down, what happens to this now gaping hole that is outside of the White House? And will this have to be brought to Congress? Now, interestingly, a Bush appointee, this is actually, these judges were upholding a ruling from a Bush appointee. So I just want to make that clear since everyone seems to want to bring politics and who appointed who. This appointee actually addressed this idea of the gaping hole that you see right there. It says, while I take seriously the government's concerns for safety and security of the White House grounds and the president himself, the existence of a large hole beside the White House is, of course, a problem of the president's own making. So don't have any real concrete answers as to what is going to happen if this does, in fact, go to the Supreme Court, if they rule to shut down this project. I mean, one of the complaints that President Trump has made, and we've actually heard this from people on both sides of the issue, is why this wasn't brought to the attention, why this wasn't brought to the courts earlier before the construction begun. But obviously, you see where we are now, and now we're waiting to see what that appeal to the Supreme Court and what the Supreme Court decides to do with this case moving forward.
4: And you can't miss the knocked down building and construction there, again, if you're anywhere near the White House. Kristen Holmes, appreciate it, as always. Still to come, CDC workers who survived last year's shooting at the agency say they don't feel any safer as Health and Human Services Secretary Robert F. Kennedy Jr. prepares to visit their offices. Plus, nearly 200,000 Americans are told they're going to have to start going without water for 48 hours at a time as drought conditions worsen, essentially. And then later, we take you inside a laboratory where researchers are trying to find new ways to fight back against mosquitoes. But they're learning the annoying bugs are smarter than we think. I hate hearing that. That and much more coming up on CNN.

0: recommended topical anesthetic.
1: HHS Secretary Robert Kennedy Jr. making a rare visit to the Centers for Disease Control headquarters in Atlanta, where he's set to attend a ceremony to mark the one-year anniversary of this, last year's deadly shooting at the CDC. He's also expected to take questions from staff and leadership amid changes and deep staffing cuts. The agency is preparing to welcome its newly confirmed director, Dr. Erica Schwartz, as RFK Jr.'s leadership is being tested by major outbreaks of cyclospora and measles. We're joined now by Dr. Daniel Jernigan. He's a former CDC official who resigned over concerns about RFK Jr. You would have been involved in that cyclospora incident, obviously, at this point, if you were still at the CDC. So we'll talk about that in a moment. But first, the secretary's visit there to the CDC today. I know that you talk to former colleagues. What are they telling you about this visit?
2: I think a lot of people are pleased that the Secretary of Health has come down to Atlanta a year after he was there when the shooting occurred previously. But I think people were really wanting to hear some more supportive comments, things about how CDC really is the preeminent global public health agency. And so they got some of that from the Secretary, my understanding. However, it seemed to have fallen a little bit flat. We need to hear that kind of thing about supporting CDC all through the year, not just once a year at a point when we're commemorating the death of somebody who died during the shooting.
1: Yeah, you were in the building during this shooting last year. It was incredibly scary. Another doctor who still works there told CNN, "I don't think we're any safer than we were a year ago." What's your understanding of how things are?
2: Yeah, you know, it took a long time to get the windows replaced. I think some of them actually still need replacing. When we were there about 10 to 5 on that afternoon, we started hearing that sound. We looked out the window. We could see people running down the street. And we realized then it was an active shooter. We went into shelter in place. But afterward, I walked the floors, talked to the different staff. They were shaken, but they were resilient. And it was just hard for them to understand how people that have no trouble running into the forest and taking care of Ebola patients or of working in the laboratory with very high consequence pathogens, how it would be less safe for them in their offices in Atlanta than for them in the field when they're trying to prevent disease and save lives.
1: So Dr. Erica Schwartz was just confirmed as CDC director this week. This is a permanent post that has been vacant since Dr. Susan Menares was ousted almost a year ago after she clashed with Secretary Kennedy. That was over vaccine policies and his efforts to oust some senior CDC officials. She only lasted about a month in that role. What should Dr. Schwartz's first priority be, especially with an eye to what we're seeing the country deal with this cyclospora outbreak and other outbreaks?
2: Yeah, I think the first thing, and this happens with any director that comes in, get to know the content, get to know what is actually happening, become very fluent in it, get to know the people, understand what they're doing, understand the work that they're doing, get to trust those people as well. I think especially for her, she's going to need to know what's the line that she's not willing to cross. She needs to walk through the front door of CDC on that first day, essentially being prepared to get fired. She needs to know where are the legal lines, what are the scientific soundness issues that she's going to have to deal with, and what are the ethical responsibilities that she needs to really be accountable for and protect in her role as director of CDC.
1: We're learning White House officials are mulling this executive order that would focus on childhood vaccine schedule and or on the schedule. It would focus on autism research amid this push by the president to take more action. What do you think about that? And how is that something that the new CDC director should be looking at?
2: Yeah, I don't know the details of that. I do know that, you know, autism is a disease that really needs to be understood so that we can find ways to prevent it and to treat it. To focus on vaccines right now is probably not the best use of resources. And so it is another example of letting the ideology drive the policies and the decision making rather than letting the evidence and the science direct you on which way to go. I think this is going to be the first test for Dr. Schwartz, who I have great respect for. And I know that she has great integrity, and I look forward to seeing how she's going to use that to make sure that she's standing up to those kinds of things that may be asked of her that are really not the kind of good public health actions that need to happen.
1: You're clearly optimistic about her taking this role. And just this summer, she has her work cut out for her, right? Because measles are at their 35-year high, the cases that we're seeing right now. It's a second record-breaking year in a row. Of course, there's the cyclospora outbreak. Do you see Americans being served right now by their public health officials?
2: You know, at CDC, there are a number of folks that left. They have less, they certainly have 25% less staff at CDC in order to respond. The communications about what to do about these big outbreaks, those are limited right now. And so it is not the same place where we were before. I really look forward to seeing how Dr. Schwartz is going to try and help and protect and advocate for the agency so that they can do the most that they can to help prevent the record number of measles cases, the highest number of cyclospora cases, and an Ebola outbreak in Africa that looks like it's on its way to get to being the biggest outbreak that we've ever had.
1: Yeah, a lot of work cut out for her in this. Dr. Dan Jernigan, thanks so much for being with us.
2: Sure, thank you.
1: Omar?
3: All right, starting today, more than 180,000 Puerto Ricans are being forced to ration water amid a relentless drought to this point. People in San Juan and neighboring areas will be losing water access for 48 hours at a time. They've already been without reliable water for more than 100 days. And officials say the water rationing schedule could expand to 72 hours at a time. In the next hour, we're going to speak live with the governor of Puerto Rico for an update on the growing water crisis. So stick around for that. But also, President Trump is taking another swing at birthright citizenship and so-called birth tourism. We'll tell you what his new executive orders mean right after this. Plus, a U.S. Olympian accused of vandalizing the reflecting pool is speaking out about the ordeal days after prosecutors moved to throw out the...

0: 800-821-4000.
1: President Trump is taking another whack at limiting so-called birth tourism and birthright citizenship. He signed executive orders last night. The Supreme Court, of course, struck down Trump's earlier attempt to curb birthright citizenship earlier this year. The court cited the 14th Amendment, which says all persons born on U.S. soil are U.S. citizens. It's pretty clear about that. Let's bring in CNN's Priscilla Alvarez. What's in this executive order?
2: So this executive order is far more narrow than what he tried to do last year, which was a broader attempt at really curbing birthright citizenship. In this case, they're looking at very specific exceptions. So walking through those, that is alien enemies. It targets them, members of foreign terrorist organizations, and categories of people who lobby and act on behalf of foreign governments. Now, there have been some exceptions to birthright citizenship, but they're very, very few, including children that are born to two foreign diplomats in the U.S. or enemies during a hostile occupation. So in this case, it appears that they're narrowing in and finding ways to broaden these definitions and create these exceptions for birthright citizenship. Now, of course, it's not entirely clear how they would go on to enforce that, and it is likely that it would face litigation. But this is an issue that immigration hawks and the president's allies have wanted him to continue to pursue after the Supreme Court's decision earlier this summer to uphold birthright citizenship. And the president reflected on that while announcing these orders just yesterday. Take a listen.
3: We had a very unfortunate decision in the Supreme Court concerning birthright. It was close, but a very, very unfortunate decision. So we're making adjustments.
2: Now, this wasn't just an announcement about birthright citizenship, but also about birth tourism. What birth tourism is people, pregnant women coming to the United States towards the end of their pregnancy to have their babies here to have automatic citizenship. Now, scholars have found that this only has been the case in 0.3% of cases over the course of 10 years. So this is a very small, narrow group, but it is one that the administration has been honed in on for some time. Now, what the executive order does is really unclear in this case because there's already federal law that bans essentially people from coming here for this purpose, and consular officials can deny someone's visa if they find that that individual is coming here only to give birth. So I think we're still a little unclear on how this ban, as Stephen Miller put it, would be any different than what's already on the books. But certainly, Brianna, what they made clear yesterday is this is still an issue that they intend to pursue, one that their allies have wanted to be the case despite what happened in the Supreme Court.
1: Yeah, politically, it's a winning issue for the president, no doubt. Priscilla, thank you so much. Omar?
4: Well, the former U.S. Olympian who had been accused of damaging the reflecting pool is speaking out. In an interview with CNN, David Hearn reacted to a judge officially tossing out the federal criminal case against him. And that is after, by the way, prosecutors dropped the case and admitted there wasn't evidence to support their earlier claim that he was responsible.
5: Do you want an apology?
6: Apology would be nice. It's hard to know what that apology might sound like from the people that have been pushing this so hard. I don't know what that would sound like. It would be nice to get an apology.
5: Who do you want an apology from? Jeanine Pirro or Todd Blanche or even President Trump himself?
7: I think for now we're going to focus on getting the case dismissed.
4: So despite dropping the case, the judge did stop short of barring prosecutors from being able to revive the same case against Hearn in the future. Another hearing is set for September. All right, coming up on CNN News Central, Todd Blanche, one step closer to confirmation as the country's attorney general. We're going to speak with the Democratic senator about his take on the nomination and his own concerns about Blanche.

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1: And some breaking news, Republican Senator Bill Cassidy announces he will vote to confirm Todd Blanche as Attorney General, essentially clearing the path for Blanche to secure the role. Take a listen.
2: Mr. Blanche is not perfect, and he will tell you this, but the choice is not between perfection and Mr. Blanche. It is between Mr. Blanche and another acting Attorney General who may not run the department effectively under President Trump, and who, indeed, may not be as good as Mr. Blanche. The people of Louisiana can be assured that I worked hard to understand the issue and to make the right decision.
1: Now, while serving as acting Attorney General, Blanche has come under fire for his role in the creation of the Justice Department's so-called anti-weaponization fund. He's also come under fire for the DOJ's handling of the Epstein files as well. We're joined now by Democratic Senator Chris Coons of Delaware. He's also a member of the Judiciary Committee as well. Appreciate you taking the time. Look, it seems that Senator Cassidy just cleared the way for a Blanche confirmation. What's your reaction?
3: Look, I'm upset but not surprised that ultimately Senator Cassidy has decided to vote to confirm Todd Blanche. I don't think there's any reason to expect that Todd Blanche will suddenly become more independent, more professional, that his bad mishandling of the Epstein files release or his advocating for and advancing the horrible idea of a $1.8 billion slush fund, the so-called anti-weaponization fund, his demonstrated failures of leadership as the acting attorney general and the assistant attorney general, I think will simply be compounded as attorney general. There's other things I have worked well on with Senator Cassidy. We've been good partners on some legislation, but I think this was a decision he will regret and that the other Republicans who vote to confirm Mr. Blanche will regret. When I sat with him before and after his confirmation hearing and pressed Todd Blanche about independence and his decision-making, there was nothing he said that suggested to me that he will think of himself as the Attorney General protecting the Constitution and the American people rather than as President Trump's personal lawyer moving forward on an agenda of vengeance. Well, I think this is a very bad day for the Department of Justice.
1: How do you respond to Senator Cassidy's argument, though, a similar one we heard from Senator Cornyn, that a Blanche alternative could be worse?
3: Yeah, I mean, that's no reason to vote for someone who's bad. So I voted for Jim Mattis, a decorated four-star Marine Corps general who was the Secretary of Defense in Trump's first term. I voted against Pete Hegseth, the current Secretary of Defense. And to say that I should have voted for him because someone else could be worse, I don't think holds water. We know who Todd Blanche is, and we know what he's going to do with a permanent role as Attorney General. It won't be good.
1: You know, if for those that were listening to Senator Cassidy's speech on the floor, I don't know if he seemed to get emotional there when he mentioned the people of Louisiana. And I know you touched on it, too. You two have known each other for a while. Did you speak at all while he weighed this decision?
3: I spoke to several of my colleagues, to Senators Murkowski and Cornyn and Cassidy. But, you know, look, at the end of the day, they made their own decisions and they're going to be accountable for their decisions. And it has been encouraging to me that a few Republicans have rethought their previous bad votes to confirm folks like RFK Jr. or Pete Hegseth or Pam Bondi. But today, this was a disappointing decision by Senator Cassidy.
1: I think fair to say you do not trust the signed statement by Blanche that this anti-weaponization slush fund won't be going forward.
3: No.
1: Are there any plans for the Senate to take some sort of legislative action to ensure it can't come back?
3: We should. Frankly, Senator Cornyn, who is a talented, experienced lawyer, he was a Supreme Court justice and attorney general in Texas, knows well enough that to get a settlement between two parties permanently amended requires a signed document by both parties, not a unilateral declaration by the acting attorney general. And the thing that matters the most here, frankly, is that President Trump keeps insisting that he wants this weaponization fund. And so if my principal concern and theirs was that Todd Blanche has been advancing this terrible idea of a weaponization fund, having him sign something rather than having us pass a statute blocking it doesn't accomplish the goal. Having us take up and pass a bill to block it would accomplish that goal. But I don't think the majority, I don't think Republicans are going to do that, because that would restrain President Trump's corruption.
1: Well, as you know, one of the checks on power will come in these midterms elections quickly approaching. And I know you followed the many primaries, including in Michigan, where it is of note that Minority Leader Chuck Schumer's preferred primary candidate lost. I know the term being preached now is unity, but I just wonder from where you sit and the various races you follow, are you concerned at all about Senator Schumer's ability to unify Democrats heading into these elections? And if not, what do you think unity here will take?
3: What I think unifies Democrats is the increasing bad news about the economy. Just today, there were terrible jobs reports that show that in the retail sector, we're losing jobs, not gaining them, that wages are going down, not up. And what I find unifies Democrats in Delaware is a focus on the costs of gas and groceries, health care and housing. Democrats have real and concrete plans for how to address these costs, how to help wages go up, and to help bring prices down. And Republicans are pulling in the opposite direction. So what I think unifies us is addressing the issues that keep working families up at night and that American families are confronting as they realize they can't afford back to school, which is what's facing most families in the next couple of weeks, spending $1,000 to buy the things their kids need to get back to school. Those costs have gone up 12% this year. So I do think we'll see unity to the extent Democrats are listening to our constituents and their concerns.
1: And you fully trust Senator Schumer to lead the Democrats in that direction?
3: Look, Senator Schumer, over a very long time, has shown that he is relentlessly focused on winning campaigns. I think whether he is successful this cycle will be clear from whether we retake the majority. But he works tirelessly towards that goal.
1: All right. Wasn't a full-throated yes, Senator, but I understand that the full accountability comes from the voters in November. We will see. Senator Coons, I really appreciate the time.
3: Thank you.
1: All right, a landmark trial ends with Meta being forced to pay close to $1 billion for harming teens. The details and the impact. Right.

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1: A New Mexico judge is ordering Meta, Facebook, and Instagram's parent company to pay $567 million into a new fund for young people's mental health after comparing the tech giant to a factory that's creating air pollution. The judge also ordered the social media company to delete accounts for kids under 13 and tighten controls for older teens. The judge said most of this money, $420 million of it, will go toward the treatment services. The rest will fund awareness, prevention, screening, and other costs. This is in addition, by the way, to the first phase of the case when a jury ruled in March that Meta has to pay $375 million in damages as well. The jury reached that decision after New Mexico's attorney general sued Meta, claiming it created a breeding ground for child predators. Meta says it will appeal and that the company, quote, will continue to defend ourselves against claims that misrepresent the facts. We're joined now by CNN contributor Jacob Ward. He's a technology journalist. He's also the host of the Rip Current podcast. The judge was clear on the facts here, Jacob, and this is just such a big payout. Do you think it's going to actually stop Meta from what this judge said it's doing to teen mental health and in states besides New Mexico as well?
2: Well, Brianna, I mean, this is, if you, in the pure math of it, this is actually not such a big deal for Meta. 900 something million dollars, close to $1 billion, sounds like an enormous amount. But, you know, Meta's annual profit last year was $60 billion. They can afford this. And in fact, they told investors that they were anticipating something like $3.5 billion to go against them conceivably in this case. So they were ready for even worse. The reason this is, however, I think something of bad news for Meta is that it continues the pattern we've seen already in a

0: few cases of establishing that that company can get into trouble in court for its design, for what it does in the experience of using the technology to children. And that until now in the United States was really not considered something you could even go after these companies for. They have a special protection under something called Section 230. There are also some First Amendment issues here. But in this case, what we're seeing is that now, as we're facing a whole litany of thousands of cases, literally thousands of suits being brought against these companies, suddenly the precedent has been established. You can, in fact, win on the complaint that this design can be dangerous to people overall. I mean, Brianna, you know, in this country, we think a lot about, you know, physical harm. We think about financial harm. But this is a sort of behavioral harm idea that's very new and is coalescing very quickly as these cases go forward.
1: So the judge ordered Meta to turn off push notifications during basically school hours and what are generally sleeping hours for users under 18, so like 8 a.m. to 3 p.m. and 10 p.m. to 7 a.m., and to automatically set New Mexico teen accounts to private. I think a lot of people might be surprised that's not already happening. So does the fact that Meta isn't already doing something as simple as that undercut their assertions that they're protecting kids?
0: I mean, I think the thing that we're seeing, you know, regardless of which way these verdicts had gone, we were seeing so much in discovery, right, in the documents that we got to see from inside these companies that show just how deeply, how granularly they understand the patterns of kids' behavior, how they spend their days, how often they're picking up their phones to look at this stuff. And so it really shows, I think, that that has, you know, trickled now into the sort of broad national understanding. And now in the case of this judge, you know, a few years ago, calling a company like this the equivalent of a polluter was something that only very sort of far edge kind of academics were talking about, right? As a legal theory, that wasn't established at all. Now you have a judge in a major courtroom saying, okay, this is like polluting. You are a public nuisance. And talking now about the effects that he wants changed specifically when it comes to the effect on kids. It just means that this stuff that had been very abstract once upon a time is now taking on real legal repercussions and a real dollar value. And that's going to be even more important, Brianna, as we look ahead to the big federal case coming here in Oakland that takes place in February.
1: Yeah, we'll be looking towards that. I mean, it's just a PR loss if you're being categorized as a polluter, which is something that I think a lot of people can think of in other cases here in recent decades. You mentioned it, the court ruling, it didn't go as far maybe as it could have or as some folks might have wanted it to. The judge wrote that a request to change Meta's algorithm design would likely violate the First Amendment and Section 230, as you mentioned there. What does that mean for balancing online child safety and mental health concerns with constitutional rights?
0: Well, I mean, Meta says it's going to appeal, right? And that I'm sure is because it firmly believes that it's in the right legally, and it means that it can't afford this to continue. Because, as we've talked about, right, in February, you're going to have more than 2,600 cases come to Oakland, California, as part of this big multi-district litigation. Just now, in fact, we're seeing a jury selection begins next week in a multi-state case also here in Oakland that's going to be asking for $1.4 trillion in damages. You know, Meta has told its investors that it expects anything, you know, it could be hundreds of billions of dollars in damages. They're trying to prepare for that. And that is, in fact, a very difficult amount of money for this. So they're definitely going to keep going to court because this means a lot to them around.
1: Yeah, they can't afford that. Maybe they can afford hundreds of millions, but certainly not that number. Jacob Ward, thank you so much.
0: Appreciate it.
1: Omar?
2: All right, let's get you to some of the other headlines we're watching this hour, including a disturbing discovery at a Chicago funeral home where officials say more than 50 bodies were found inside, including some being kept in rodent and maggot-infested conditions. Some of the remains weren't being refrigerated, and people who live nearby say there had been really an awful odor in the neighborhood for months. An investigation is underway as authorities are also working to identify the bodies and contact their families. Also, Lake Mead, the largest water reservoir in the United States, has fallen to a record low with water levels dropping to 1,040.5 feet. Now, the lake is a crucial water source on the Colorado River. It supplies water to more than 20 million people and has been suffering from years of demand, climate change, and drier weather. And then in Thailand, authorities say a teenager carried out one of the country's deadliest school shootings in years. Thailand's prime minister says five teachers are dead after a 14-year-old opened fire at a secondary school north of Bangkok. No students were killed, but some are among the more than 30 people injured. Police say the teen also killed his grandparents at their home before the attack, and the gun he used had belonged to his grandfather. The suspect later died after turning the weapon on himself. We'll continue to follow the details on that story. We're also following multiple stories here at home, including that mosquito. The mosquitoes you're seeing all over the place, swat it at your own risk, because you could actually be teaching it to better evade you. We'll talk about it coming up.

0: Humans have been fighting mosquitoes for thousands of years, and research shows the insects are adapting. CNN's Meg Terrell visited a laboratory that's looking for new ways to battle the annoying biting bugs.
1: So it turns out mosquitoes are a lot smarter than we've been giving them credit for.
2: There's also that notion of mosquitoes adapting their behavior in response to the things we do. After many, many years of using the bed nets, mosquitoes started shifting the time at which they look for the humans to bite. So we saw rebounds in malaria transmission for that. So there's a lot of plasticity in their behavior.
3: And they were also really gross.
4: Whoa, ew.
1: I really don't like bugs. We've come down to the labs of a scientist here at Virginia Tech who's been studying the brains and behavior of the world's deadliest animal. Let's go check it out.
2: When they bite you, they actually inject some saliva in your bloodstream, and that saliva might contain some pathogens.
1: They, of course, cause hundreds of thousands of deaths every year from malaria, spreading viruses like dengue, yellow fever, chikungunya, Zika. We're also off to an early and ominous West Nile virus season here in the United States. So the news is not good when it comes to mosquitoes.
2: For the past 150 years, we've had tools to fight back. We had insecticides. The problem is that they've started developing some resistance.
1: They also will remember people who try to swat at them and potentially avoid them in the future.
3: So if they get whacked,
2: yeah,
3: swatted,
2: yeah, exactly.
3: They don't like it.
2: Yeah, we have a publication showing that they actually can learn, mechanical perturbations like that mimic swats.
1: They're doing work here to try to get ahead of the bugs once again. They're doing this in some really incredibly fascinating ways.
2: So we can sample people's body odor, and using a technique that separates those, hundreds of chemicals into individual ones. And then the machine is going to separate all the chemicals from the blend and send them to the mosquito one at a time. And if we recall from the antennae of the mosquito, you can tell which one is detected by the mosquito.
3: What could we do with that information?
2: So different things. Once you understand how they smell us, you can either use that information to create baits and lures to attract them towards traps, or you can start thinking about engineering some repellents.
1: All of this, the researchers tell us, will help us better understand how to protect ourselves against a threat that's only growing in its geographic distribution as climates warm.
0: Itchy just watching that. And a new hour of CNN News Central starts right now. Economists didn't see this one coming. The U.S. unexpectedly lost 23,000 jobs in July. What's behind this summer slump, and what does it say about the U.S. economy? And the president says the Republican base isn't angry with him. They're angry with the GOP's leadership in Congress. But is that what polls say? Plus, a water crisis in Puerto Rico. The parched island now rationing water for hundreds of thousands of Americans. The governor will join us this hour. We're following these major developing stories and many more, all coming in right here to CNN News Central.
5: We're going to start with a jobs report that is calling into question what we know about the U.S. labor market, and one that's likely adding to anxiety in the White House. The report shows that the U.S. economy lost 23,000 jobs in July, as economists expected to find that it had created jobs. And when you actually dig into the report, there's more for all of us to worry about. Henrietta Traes is the director of economic policy for Veda Partners, and I appreciate you taking the time. Right off the bat, Trump's economic advisor, Kevin Hassett, says the weakness in the job numbers was, quote, really just two things, government workers and a sort of rebound from all the employment we got from the World Cup. Is that how you're reading it?
6: Unfortunately, not. The main driver of any growth that Hassett could be speaking to is what we've seen throughout the whole year, which is really the healthcare services industry continues to thrive. As more Americans get sicker, we need more healthcare workers. So that remains a bright spot in the jobs picture. But what we're really seeing in the data this month is that the AI story that so many Americans have been apprehensive about is really starting to take hold. A big chunk of the losses of those 23,000 was in the financial services, sort of white collar sector that could be easily replaced by an AI situation. So payroll, example, MasterCard and Visa were some of the biggest losers in terms of firings in the last month, as they reported on their earnings calls. So the negatives of this jobs report really can't be understated. There's so much so that the Fed may even not hike interest rates next month. So it's quite substantial for the White House right now.
5: You know, one of the things that Hassett also looked at was it was attributing weakness in the job market participation to retirements and the administration's immigration policy. But we've had this graphic up in the studio here, sort of laying out sort of the downward pace of jobs over the course of this year, which have come on top of downward revisions, some pretty brutal ones over the past few months in particular. And I wonder, does the lead up to these July numbers say anything to you? What should we read into with these numbers that we're getting now?
6: Yeah, the revisions are excellent to point out. This is the second largest revisions downward in, I want to say, since we got a big, massive number, about 285,000 a couple of years back. So there is a real agita in the markets today because of not just the 23,000 that were lost in the data right now, but because of the backwards looking revisions. And like I said, I mean, this is a story that speaks to what the American public has been so concerned about. Not only are they retiring from even looking for a job, they're just giving up, which is why the unemployment rate dropped. They just stopped looking for jobs. But they're also seeing that the jobs they do have are not providing them with enough increase in their revenue to offset the cost of inflation. So we actually got the lowest average hourly earnings since May of 2021. So this is a real confirmation for any American voters that feels like inflation is a problem, pricing, jobs, the economy aren't doing well for them. That's because there aren't as many jobs as they need. They're dropping out of the workforce altogether, and the jobs they do have aren't keeping up with the price of inflation.
5: Yeah, that wage growth stalling in July. You know, there is a lot of negative in this, as you have pointed out. But, you know, when you break this into individual sectors, the manufacturing sector added 5,000 jobs, for example. More broadly, are there other sectors or other aspects of the economy that are finding ways to thrive, even if it is not affecting in a large way the macroeconomic picture?
6: Yeah, it's really fascinating. So that $5,000 manufacturing job increase that you point out comes, of course, on the heels of massive declines in the manufacturing sector since the president's second term, mostly driven by tariffs. So the other part that you just have to keep in mind for employers is that their underlying costs have been fluctuating, which makes it really difficult for them to try to have certainty and increase hiring and feel comfortable knowing what's going to come next. So when you have persistently shocks, the way the Fed refers to it is a shock to the economy in the form of the tariffs that the president has put on, has increased just as of yesterday on polysilicon, on semiconductors and solar panels. It makes it really difficult for a business owner, no matter the size, to say, okay, we're comfortable hiring right now. The other layer to that is, of course, gas prices, diesel prices. If you have to ship your good from one place to another, if you're Amazon or even a postal worker, you're seeing these increased costs associated with that. So the lack of certainty is really difficult for anything other than the healthcare services sector to say, hey, I feel confident putting money to work here and hiring new folks.
5: And we're still talking about small numbers here. I mean, 5,000, it's not exactly changing the entire world there. Henrietta Trace, got to leave the conversation there. Really appreciate you taking the time. Brianna.
0: Todd Blanche just cleared a major hurdle to be confirmed as Attorney General. President Trump's pick to lead the Department of Justice is now poised for full approval from the Senate, but really by the slimmest of margins here. Republican Senator Bill Cassidy announced that he'll support Blanche's nomination, giving Blanche this vote that he desperately needs to go from acting AG to AG. The president's former personal attorney will now oversee a Justice Department that's facing mounting criticism, especially over its handling of the Epstein file, and concerns that the department is being weaponized to target Trump's perceived foes. We're joined now by former state attorney for Palm Beach County, Florida, Dave Ehrenberg. So Dave, Cassidy said the choice is not between perfection and Mr. Blanche. It's between Mr. Blanche and another acting AG who may not be as good as Blanche. What do you think?
4: Brianna, this was all orchestrated. The reason why Lisa Murkowski was able to say she's opposing Blanche and Susan Collins was because they knew they would have the votes all along. that they knew that Cassidy would go along with it. I know this because I was in the state Senate here in Florida for 8 years. And you have the Republican caucus and the Democratic caucus, and they work things out in advance. And no one wants to be embarrassed, especially this close to a midterm election. So whatever Senator Cassidy says, you have to look at it in the view of politics, that this nomination was always going to go through. It was just a question of how close. And I'm not surprised because, you know, the old saying, Brianna, Democrats fall in love, but Republicans fall in line.
0: So make him work for it, right? Give the impression that you really make him kind of contort in order to get this support that he needs. But Cassidy also brought up his concern with lawfare or DOJ bringing suits against political enemies, something that he's blamed both parties for. And I hear what you're saying. Kind of take this with a grain of salt, what Cassidy is saying. But he did say that this is a reason to confirm Blanche. And I think we should, you know, take a look and investigate his reasons for this. Here's how he put it.
7: I will note that I've learned that some of the cases that have been publicly reported to be under investigation by the Department of Justice have been dismissed or no longer being pursued. I am realistic that President Trump can be unrelenting on this, but this will be true no matter who the Attorney General is, and this is the rationale for having a Senate-confirmed Attorney General with more leverage to push back.
0: Have you seen any indications that Todd Blanche will be a backstop to Trump's lawfare?
4: No. Todd Blanche is very loyal to President Trump. And the reason why he is in this position is because Adam Schiff still remains free. Trust me, if Jerome Powell or Adam Schiff woke up today in an orange jumpsuit in a jail cell, Pam Bondi would still be Attorney General. So this is a continuation of the lawfare. Now, I will say this. Senator Cassidy is right that Todd Blanche is about as normal of an attorney general that you'll get from Trump, because if he is not confirmed, he'll stay there as acting attorney general until his time runs out. And then he will be replaced by another loyalist. It's not like Sally Yates is walking through that door. And so he's right that even if you oppose him, you're still going to get someone in the mold of the ideal Roy Cohn type attorney general that Donald Trump wants.
0: Senator Murkowski, who you mentioned, voting against Blanche, she cites the anti-weaponization fund as a factor in her decision here. She said that it could be brought back if Blanche is confirmed. She's not putting credence in that idea that it's actually dead. Do you think that it could be resurrected?
4: It definitely can be resurrected, Brianna. That's because this was a result of a settlement agreement between President Trump's personal lawyers and the DOJ. And in the settlement agreement, they said that it could only be modified. We're talking about the $1.776 billion slush fund and the tax issue. It can only be modified by the mutual written consent of the parties. Well, you have the written consent of one party, the DOJ. You don't have Trump's consent. So as long as Trump holds out, this thing can be resurrected. And what's to say that Todd Blanche is not going to change his mind after he gets confirmed? So this thing is not dead and buried.
0: All right. A zombie it may yet be. Dave Ehrenberg, thank you so much for being with us. We really appreciate it. Still to come, voter turnout could decide the midterms as President Trump blames Republican leadership on the Hill for voter frustration. Can the GOP get those voters to the polls without his name on the ballot? Plus, a new search for clues in the mysterious death of Nolan Wells. Three of Wells's friends who were with him before he disappeared are returning to the island where the teen's body was found. And then just ahead, a stunning admission by the alleged arsonist in the Washington state wildfires as firefighters are struggling to control that disaster. We have that and much more coming up on CNN.

0: Prosecutors say the man charged with arson in one of three wildfires burning in Spokane, Washington, now admits to igniting it. Prosecutors say 37-year-old Aaron Farinacci told investigators he planned to commit the crime for weeks and researched what day would be best. He's also confessed to starting more than two dozen other fires over the past year. It's a stunning development, and it comes as high winds and hotter than normal temperatures return to the Pacific Northwest today, giving yet another challenge for fire crews working to try and contain these fires. CNN's Allison Chinchar is tracking all of this. So, Allison, what should we expect in this critical region?
1: All right, so really fires are going to be the biggest concern in the short term. It's why you have the fire weather watch risk up to about an elevated level. Now, this is just for the remainder of the day today, but this is going to continue through the weekend. You also have your red flag warnings in effect. The key thing here is that it's not just that the winds are going to increase, but you have incredibly low humidity. So that dry ground is the dry fuel that a lot of these fires need to continue to progress throughout much of the area. We've also had very warm temperatures. Now, as we head into the weekend, we're going to finally start to see them coming back down. However, this still will impact the fire crews that are out there trying to fight these fires. The average in Spokane this time of year is about 87 degrees. We're 10 degrees above that today. But notice by the time we get to Sunday, we're only just a few degrees cooler, and every little bit helps. And it's not just Spokane. Really, much of the West is dealing with these temperatures that are anywhere from 5 to 15 degrees above average. But the winds, this is what we talked about. This is really what is going to make those conditions very difficult for the firefighters today as well as tomorrow, as those wind gusts tick up to around 20 to 25 miles per hour. I know that may not seem like that's all that much, but when you already have an ongoing fire, even something as simple as 20 miles per hour is enough to pick up some of those embers and continue to spread them elsewhere, in addition to perhaps even starting additional fires. So one thing that we are going to keep a close eye on is those winds and the wind direction that they are going over the next 24 to 48 hours. Here's that fire risk for tomorrow. Again, notice it's many of the exact same places that were on the map for today. The one thing we talked about was, again, the direction of the wind is going to change. And what that's going to do is it's going to take a lot of the smoke that's been in the area and also shift it directions. So good news for places like Seattle and Portland, which are actually expected to get a little bit of a break from all of that smoke compared to where they have been recently. But other areas, especially eastern Washington, where Spokane is located, but also Idaho, Oregon, Wyoming, Montana, a lot of these other places are actually going to see an increase in the smoke because that wind is going to be changing directions. The one thing this area really needs right now is rain. Unfortunately, when you look at the next 7 days, there is no rain anywhere in the areas we need it the most. In fact, it's really going to be centered more over the Midwest rather than the Pacific Northwest.
0: Yeah, looking for relief in any way they can find it. Allison Chichar, really appreciate it. So to come for us, a search for answers in the death of Nolan Wells. More than a month after his body was found, three friends who traveled with him are returning to the Mississippi island at the center of the case. We'll tell you what they hope to uncover. And then later, a water crisis in Puerto Rico inside the plan to cut off tens of thousands of families from water for days at a time. We're going to talk with the governor about what's being done. That and much more coming up on CNN.

0: CNN has learned that three friends of Mississippi teen Nolan Wells are returning to Horn Island. That is the area where Wells' body was found after he went missing over July 4th weekend. A state autopsy is still pending over Wells' cause of death after the one commissioned by his family came back with no solid answers. CNN senior national correspondent Ryan Young is following this new development. Ryan, what can you tell us about this?
1: Yeah, Brianna, still so many questions involved in this case, and I can tell you the speculation online is just so rampant, it's not even funny at this point. We have never named those three friends, and we will do that at this point. Their names are Warren Hudson, Jack Pilato, and Morgan Seymour. Apparently, according to their attorney, they will be returning to Horn Island. I do want to stress this. We would love to speak to any of those three men as they go back to this island. Right now, we're not sure when they're going to return to Horn Island. We're told it's going to happen sometime during today, and if we're going to put up this statement from the attorneys that basically shows why they're going back to the island. They're going to do their own investigation. They say, we are proud to stand with and fight for these three completely innocent young men, and we'll be focused solely on the truth. That's been a big part of this conversation. You see how the statement goes on there. But the big part of this conversation, even with investigators, is about getting to the truth. And of course, if you listen to Nolan Wells' family, they've been saying that over and over as well. We believe that all three men have been interviewed by the sheriff's department. Of course, the sheriff indicated that to a Sun Herald, which is a local newspaper there. We've called to talk to the sheriff to see if those interviews have happened to confirm that for ourselves. But right now, we have not heard back from the sheriff. But this has really been the focus about what happened in the hours or the minutes after they say they left that island. And there's been so much speculation at this point. These attorneys say now they're going back to the island to do some sort of dynamic search. But you have to ask yourself, after more than a month, what could they possibly find there? But again, maybe they're able to show investigators or even their attorneys where they last were at that point. And we don't even know if they went there with investigators at some point beyond this. But Brianna, we know this case has had so many twists and turns so far, just a lack of answers.
0: Yeah, what's the latest on the autopsy report, Ryan?
1: Yeah, I'm glad you asked about that. We have been digging and searching and calling state investigators about this as well. We believe the holdup right now is the toxicology. We know there was that forensic path where more than likely the autopsy has been done, but they're waiting for those toxicology reports to come back. And even in the independent autopsy, we're wondering whether or not that toxicology report is going to come back at some point soon. But we know there were parts of his body that were saved that didn't happen in that private autopsy. So did state investigators find something that they're looking at? Is there something there that's given them some sort of clues and is leading this investigation into a different direction? That is not something that we can answer. We know the last time someone has talked was a DA's office that basically said, look, this is going to a grand jury. And when it goes to a grand jury at that point, that's when they'll present all the evidence. And right now, we don't have any crack in terms of when that may happen or when they will talk with the family about what the findings are so far.
0: All right, Ryan, thank you so much for the latest on this. Still to come, tension inside the GOP. President Trump acknowledges that Republican voters are frustrated, but he says their anger is actually focused on Congress, not on him. Will this turn into a turnout problem for the midterms?

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1: 800-821-4000.
2: In a new interview with Punch Bowl News, President Trump admits that getting Republican voters to the polls for the upcoming midterms could be a problem, but he says it's not his fault. Take a listen.
3: The question is, will they vote? Because a lot of them are very angry at Republicans, to be honest with you.
4: They're angry
3: at I don't know. I mean, they're angry at Republicans, but they're not angry at me.
4: Interesting thing. Why?
3: They're not angry at me, but they are angry at Republicans.
2: Well, polls might differ there, but nonetheless, the president also declined to back Senate Majority Leader John Thune for a second, for another term, saying, quote, I don't want to get into that. So we are joined by Mike Murphy. He is a former Republican strategist and co-host of the Hacks on Tap podcast. Appreciate you taking the time. I just wonder, what do you make of President Trump distancing himself from voters' frustrations with Republicans?
5: Well, you know, the numbers don't lie, and he knows it. The biggest problem the Republican Party has in this election is Donald J. Trump. His numbers are terrible. I mean, what has changed for the president, because he's always been controversial, and he's always had a base of people who really like him. But when he was elected, the deal with the voters was, you know, I'm kind of a jerk and weird, but I can run the economy. And as the polling showed on the economy, he was in the high 50s, almost 60% approval. That's all collapsed now with the tariffs, with the economy slowing down, with prices going up, gasoline, groceries. Now he's in the low 30s on running the economy. It's like McDonald's not being able to make a hamburger. So he is the problem, but Republicans are stuck with him. And he can kind of wiggle, but the problem is most Republicans in tough districts where they're fighting to hang on to a House majority where they are behind would love to not have Donald Trump in the middle of the debate this year.
2: You know, it seems like forever ago. I think back to Susie Wiles saying they were going to put him on the ballot because so many of those low propensity voters are Trump voters. And now, you know, as you talk about some of those Republicans in tough districts might be considering otherwise. And I just wonder for you, how do you see President Trump's influence in the primaries, for example, where he did have some wins, but a bit of a mixed record versus the general election, which is what we're obviously heading into now?
5: Well, I think that's a great question because he still has some muscle in primaries, though not as much as he used to have. I mean, he was just in Middle Michigan campaigning for somebody. His candidate lost, and they elected somebody who dropped out of the race and didn't spend any money. So it's not what it used to be, but it's still a factor in primaries. When you get to a general election, in most places, he's an anchor now. People, you know, these midterm elections are not too complicated. The voters like to send a message to whoever is in charge in the White House, which is why historically the incumbent president almost always has a pretty bad midterm election season. And the polls show the same pattern. People are mad about the economy, so they're blaming the Republicans. So if you're in a tough district running as a Republican or even a close Senate race, you're kind of screwed because you can't get rid of Trump. There's no hiding him. He's such a ubiquitous presence. He has such a need to be in the middle of the debate, but he's not helping you. He's costing you votes. He might even be dulling turnout. So, you know, they're kind of paying the price now for their slavish devotion to him earlier, and a bunch of them are going to lose.
2: I mean, yeah, the first place voters tend to turn when the economy might not be doing well are those in power. And, you know, you talked about Michigan. That's, you know, a lot of low propensity voters there in some cases that may make a difference in 2026 in Michigan in just a few months. But in the primary, now that we are past this process now, what do you make of Republican nominee Mike Rogers there appealing to disappointed Democrats who they believe don't want to vote for Democratic nominee Abdullah El-Sayed? Do you think that's a strategy that will actually pay dividends?
5: Well, you know, Michigan's interesting because generically the state is ready to throw out, you know, to reject Rogers, who's just kind of a rank and file Trump supporter type, and keep the seat Democratic. But the Democrats decided to get a little risky and try and experiment. So they had this primary, and if you look at the primary results between Haley Stevens who was the more moderate, and El Said, who was a very charismatic. He's a great political athlete, but more progressive. The primary is about a 50-50 split. El Said won. You got to give it to him. So if you look at where the regions of the state voted, it's my home state. I've worked there a lot. El Said had the faculty lounges, the college towns. He had the wealthier, better educated Democrats, mostly liberals. She had the factory towns. She had African Americans in Detroit. She had the older lunch pail Democrats. So what Rogers is going to try to do is go to them on cultural arguments that El Said's too liberal. Go with me. It is a viable strategy for him if it wasn't a wave election punishing Republicans. But I think taking the chance on El Said, who might be very good as a candidate, so I wouldn't count him out, but it's given Rogers something to work with to make the debate of the election not about Donald Trump, which is the big loser for the Republicans, but try to distract them and make it about El Said. So the whole thing will come down to how good El Said will be at getting those culturally more conservative Democrats and independents who are for Stevens to accept him as a way to punish the Republicans without being scary and left wing. So he's got some work cut out for him, but he has a wave election behind him.
2: To that point, it's likely why we saw Stevens and Said seem to be on the same page after the primary results had come through. Likely that process has already begun, trying to get some of those Stevens voters over to Syed's side. Mike Murphy, really appreciate the time and perspective. Thanks for being here.
5: Thank you.
2: All right, so to come, the larger-than-life story of Anthony Bourdain. Now on the big screen, we're going to tell you what to expect in the new film based on his early years in the kitchen.

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1: The new film, Tony, shows a young Anthony Bourdain paying his dues in Provincetown, Massachusetts, and learning the restaurant business from the ground up.
2: Yeah, it shows the man who would grow up to become one of the most famous voices on restaurants and a cultural critic in his own right. And it's drawing rave reviews.
3: You know I can cook, too.
4: Excuse me?
5: Kid says he's a cook, chef.
4: Yeah, wonderful.
3: I'm not a cook. I'm a writer. I said I could cook.
4: Oh, I'm sorry. I didn't understand that. Shut the f*** up.
3: My dad's like one of the best chefs in New Jersey.
4: Oh, your dad? Why didn't you say so?
3: Whatever.
4: You know what? I'm sorry, brother. You're a cook. Help me plate these. You help me out. I'm behind. Please.
3: All right.
2: Hey. Ooh, joining us to talk more about this new film and Anthony Bourdain is Lori Wollever. She is the author of Bourdain, the definitive oral biography. She's also a former cook and worked for Bourdain for nearly a decade as his lieutenant. Thank you so much for being with us. And as someone who worked by his side for so long, what did you take away from this film that's focused on really this small part of his life?
6: Yeah, this film is really a look at part of his life that's not as well known as the life that we saw on his show, Parts Unknown. It's a lightly fictionalized account of the summer that kind of made him who he became for the next several decades. It's him starting from the bottom as a dishwasher, really falling in love with the culture of Provincetown, the food, the people, the Portuguese influences, and really falling in love with kitchen culture.
1: You know, we were just, obviously, we just played a clip of the film, Anthony, and it was showing him in the kitchen. And to your point, I mean, this is really showing the part of Bourdain's life that we didn't really get to know, before the book, before the show and that sort of thing. I wonder just from being in the kitchen, not so much on screen, in the kitchen himself, what was Anthony like?
6: So I never had the pleasure or privilege or whatever you might want to call it of working with him as a chef and as a cook. So I can't really say for sure, but if you read in Kitchen Confidential, which was his breakthrough 2000 memoir, he positions himself as a bit of a pirate and kind of a terrorist. From what I've been told, he was actually much more empathetic and quite a good leader and someone who, as long as you were getting your work done, he was going to respect you and want you to be part of his crew. My experience with him when we did cook together was that he was a great teacher. He was super organized. He referred to himself as a journeyman cook, a journeyman chef. He was not a Michelin 3-star restaurant chef. He was a very, very skilled guy who could put out 300 brunches in the course of an hour and do it perfectly.
2: Mm. Yeah, when I met him, I think that was one of the things that just sort of tickled me about meeting him. He was like the nicest insurgent you would ever meet. You know, just someone who was subversive, but also just actually quite, he just was kind and it wasn't overdone in the way his manner was. And I know you recently sat down.

0: down with Tony's brother, Chris, who told you he was actually troubled by the way in which some people misunderstood his late brother. Chris told you that Tony never thought he was the best chef. You just kind of spoke to that. But he said that he was the modern Mark Twain, which I just love that description so much. Tell us a little bit about that.
1: Yeah, I was really pleased to hear Chris say that, and it really kind of it put a point on something that a lot of people feel. It's that he was a cook and a chef. He was a brilliant writer, and he was someone who could just out of nothing do a brilliant social commentary on anything that you put in front of him. He had a quick joke. He had a very incisive analysis. He had such a deep knowledge of American history and especially 20th century history. He was really interested in the Cold War, and he could just pull out these esoteric references that really let you know that this was not just a guy who spent 28 years with his head down in a kitchen. He was a voracious reader. He was someone with a lot of empathy for the world, for the struggles of the people all around the world.
0: Yeah. Lori, thank you so much for talking to us about this. It's just a reminder of how much Anthony Bourdain is missed for people who, you know, had the chance to get to know him, not as you did, but on the screen. And we really appreciate your time.
1: Absolutely. Thank you so much.
0: And for more on the life and legacy of Anthony Bourdain, be sure to also watch Becoming Bourdain, The Making of Tony, which is available on CNN All Access on CNN.com, and it's also available on the CNN app. Still to come, a worsening drought is leaving tens of thousands of families in Puerto Rico cut off from water for 48 hours at a time. We'll ask the governor what's being done to provide relief to these Americans and how long the crisis could last. She'll join us live.

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1: In Puerto Rico, tens of thousands of people are being forced to ration water because of the ongoing severe drought on the island. Right now, drought conditions cover over two-thirds of the American territory. The Associated Press reports that starting today, more than 180,000 people, including those in major cities, are going without water for 48 hours at a time on a rotating basis. San Juan just had its driest July on record, and just east of San Juan, the town of Luisa has been experiencing water interruptions for more than 6 months. Puerto Rico's governor says water rationing will continue indefinitely as the dry weather drags on. Governor Jennifer Gonzalez is with us now to talk about this. Governor, thanks for making time for us today. Can you talk to us a little bit about the health and the safety concerns that this water rationing is creating for Puerto Ricans and how sustainable this is? How long can you do this for?
2: Yes, and thank you for the opportunity. This is a situation that we never expected to happen, but as the U.S. Monitor for Drought said before us, this is happening because of the weather pattern of El Niño. It's not just happening in Puerto Rico, it's happening at the Rocky areas, in the Pacific Northwest, and many other areas in the United States. In the area of San Juan specifically, one of our reservoirs, which is El Carraízo, which serves some areas of seven towns, is getting the lower levels that can maintain the water for those areas. So that literally, even the U.S. Monitor recommended to do this rationing for those residents. If we don't do this, then we may be without water to those areas. So that's the reason we are doing this. In the past, this is not the first time this happened on the island. It happened the last time in 2014 and 2015, then in 2020 and 2022. And one of the worst situations is that the forecast that is from the National Weather Service, that it's been with us in a weekly meeting since June of this year, is that we are not expecting precipitation and rain on the island in the near future. Actually, the next expected rain is going to be at the end of the month.
1: Yeah,
2: so this, we literally prolong.
1: You're facing serious drought conditions, no doubt about that. They're really, really bad right now. Is this affecting tourism there? That's so critical to Puerto Rico's economy.
2: Yeah, it is critical, and this is in San Juan area. Thanks God, the San Juan area is not just served from this reservoir. We serve the area of San Juan for many areas. So this is affecting some areas, but not the whole municipality of San Juan. And that's the reason we are doing the rationing from 48 hours. We began with 48 hours. In the past, in 2015, it was 72 hours at the beginning. What we're doing at this time is doing this to literally extend the life of that reservoir.
1: Yes, no, definitely. I understand. And Governor, I understand what you're saying there about extending the life of the reservoir. But I do just want to ask you, because I hear what you're saying. The situation is out of your hands.
2: Thanks God, the San Juan area is not just served from this reservoir. We serve the area of San Juan for many areas. So this is affecting some areas, but not the whole municipality of San Juan. And that's the reason we are doing the rationing from 48 hours. We began with 48 hours. In the past, in 2015, it was 72 hours at the beginning. What we're doing at this time is doing this to literally extend the life of that reservoir.
1: Yes, no, definitely. I understand. And Governor, I understand what you're saying there about extending the life of the reservoir. But I do just want to ask you, because I hear what you're saying. The situation is out of your hands. That's something you've said. You certainly don't control weather patterns. But as you mentioned, this isn't the first time the island has had these water problems. And they've occurred periodically, at least over the last decade here. The AP is
2: in 2015. Was 72 hours at the beginning. What we're doing at this time is doing this to literally extend the life of that reservoir.
1: Yes, no, definitely. I understand. And Governor, I understand what you're saying there about extending the life of the reservoir. But I do just want to ask you, because I hear what you're saying. The situation is out of your hands. That's something you've said. You certainly don't control weather patterns. But as you mentioned, this isn't the first time the island has had these water problems. And they've occurred periodically, at least over the last decade here. The AP is reporting that thousands of Puerto Ricans had water water shortages for the last year for unknown reasons. Could the government have done more to prepare Puerto Rico for these historic drought conditions?
2: Well, there are many factors. There's a situation, as you just said, there was the lack of maintenance in some of the systems before us. And then the hurricanes in 2017 affected many of the systems. And that's the reason there's an investment of almost $7 billion in federal dollars for the whole water system across the whole island. Most of them more than $2 billion in construction, but more than $2.5 billion in design, and so on. Most in the metropolitan area, but actually $128 million was done in a dredge in that reservoir that now has been affected. If that dredging was not done at the beginning of this year, maybe that reserve was out in June of this year. So federal dollars are been working there. But yes, there are many situations that come before me, and we're trying to get things done during this year. One of the things that I believe is so important is that this may happen in other reservoirs. So this is not just this one. So that's the reason we're telling the people that we don't want this to be expanded to other ones. In the past, it was four reservoirs that were affected. So that means many other towns were affected before. At this time, it's just one. We are monitoring that, and that's the reason we are asking the people to control the intake of water like they're doing in the Rockies, in the Northwest. In the case of Puerto Rico, a few weeks ago was the hottest day in San Juan in 100 years. So that never happened before. So we are combining what's happening in terms of the climate and, of course, a drought that the U.S. Monitor is doing. We are combining a climate committee, actually a drought committee, with all the scientific people. The federal government is helping us out as well. We are even working with the farmers in the south part of the island. That we're not talking about that, but there's a direct impact toward farmers and in the south part of the island that are already affected. More, almost 1,000 fires are being affected the island as well. We're not talking about that, but that's happening at the island as well.
1: It's
2: been a hot season. And then in the Caribbean, we've been affected with the Sahara dust, that we are expecting that Sahara dust to be gone at the end of August. And that will help us to at least receive some rainfall at the end of August that can help us to at least have more water in our reservoir. But yes, it's a difficult situation for people in San Juan.
1: Well, Governor, we will keep an eye on this, and we'll be certainly looking for what you're asking the federal government for, but we appreciate you being with us. Governor Jennifer Gonzalez, thank you.
2: Thank you.
1: A new hour of CNN News Central starts right now. A blow for Trump's ballroom. An appeals court now ruling against the president's project, their decision teeing up another big legal showdown, and a jarring jobs report. New numbers showing the U.S. economy lost jobs in July. We'll dig into those numbers and why economists are worried about what they're seeing in the data. And then for the first time, scientists use artificial intelligence to create 16 brand new viruses. What could go wrong? We're following these major developing stories and many more, all coming in right here to CNN News Central.
3: So, President Trump headed back to the Supreme Court. He says he will appeal a court decision halting his controversial White House ballroom. The project has been a work in progress for nearly a year now. But today, the D.C. Federal Court of Appeals ruled the complex is being unlawfully constructed, setting up a showdown at the highest court. CNN's Kristen Holmes is at the White House for us. So, Kristen, in his post promising to appeal, the president also is giving the ballroom a new name. What are you seeing?
4: Yeah, I mean, first of all, this was a lengthy screed. I don't even know if it could be called a post. It was so long, and that's not that surprising given how fixated he has been on this ballroom. But what is fascinating is the fact that he almost doesn't mention the word ballroom at all. If anything, he instead is focusing on the security components of this, clearly trying to lean into why this should be built. So this is what he says. Two Obama and Biden appellate court judges just voted against the desperately needed military center required for the national security of Washington, D.C. and our country itself. Goes on to say the decision has been stayed, and I just will note that the appellate court actually stayed their own decision to allow Trump to appeal, and does not take effect for a period of time. And again, I'll note that period of time is 2 weeks. We will be immediately appealing to the United States Supreme Court. The military and Secret Service are viewing this horrendous, politically motivated and unlawful ruling as a national security threat to our nation, in that the entire complex is being built for the protection of the country and additionally all future presidents. Goes on to say the entire complex, military and all, is largely built, fabricated and paid for. Much is already on site or being delivered. Why didn't they bring this case long prior to construction starting? One of the things here, I think we're looking at part of what this appeal to the Supreme Court is going to look like. They are going to really lean into the national security component of this. And you can see there, the building is going to continue for this 2 weeks to allow President Trump to move forward with this appeal, which obviously he said he's going to do. I will also note that there have been a lot of questions that reiterate what President Trump just said from people who are against the ballroom as well, asking why this wasn't brought to the court sooner before you had this big gaping hole next to the White House. So there's a lot of questions as to what exactly is going to happen next. But this panel is actually upholding a decision that was made by a Bush-appointed judge who essentially said, well, that hole is Donald Trump's problem that he made by himself.
3: All right. Kristen Holmes, appreciate the reporting. Brianna?
1: A summer bummer of a jobs report. The new data for July showing the economy lost 23,000 jobs in July. And that's not all the bad news here. This is not what economists were expecting. They'd forecast this gain of about 95,000 jobs. And adding to that concern, revisions for May and June showing the economy actually did not add as many jobs as previously thought. CNN's David Goldman is with us. David, take us through this report.
5: Yeah, so 23,000 lost jobs in the past month doesn't even really sell the whole story, because we also had about 100,000 fewer jobs created in the previous 2 months than we thought. So this is painting a pretty negative picture about the jobs situation. Also, 4.1% unemployment. Now, that is good, and it's nice that it fell from 4.2, but it fell for the wrong reasons. It fell because so many people said, you know what, I am sick of looking for a job. I'm not even going to try anymore. When those people exit the job force, and there were about 2.1 million of those folks over the course of the past year, that's how you get to 4.1% unemployment. That is not good. You can just kind of look at this chart of job creation and you see it, right? I mean, we are just not in the right trajectory. And over the past several years, we're looking at kind of, you know, we're creating some jobs, we're losing some jobs. This isn't really the seesaw that we want to be on right now. We also don't want this situation where we have our average paycheck gain of 3.2% over the past year is less than this number, which is 3.5% inflation, right? So inflation is eating the average pay raise. We had a situation for about 3 years where we were in the opposite situation. Actually, we were outpacing inflation. Now we're in the opposite situation where we are losing ground to price gains. Brianna, it's just not a very pretty picture, unfortunately.
1: And there have been concerns about AI's impact on the labor market, possibly leading some companies to cut jobs. What are we seeing there?
5: Okay, so they don't break out AI as its own thing, and you can't say AI ate this many jobs. There are some studies on that. It's pretty inconclusive, but let me give you a couple points about why I don't think it's happening necessarily. There were 22,000 construction jobs created in the past month. That's a really good number, a lot better than we've been seeing in the past few years, and a lot of that has to do with AI data center construction. A lot of this is still in the planning and execution phase and not necessarily in the implementation phase. We did lose almost 3,000 jobs in computer design. Okay, so those are some folks that might be working with AI, but again, this is hard to pinpoint exactly that AI took this job. It doesn't seem to be happening just yet. Another thing that's not really happening that I would like to point out is that the World Cup was supposed to have this huge boost for the economy. In fact, we lost 19,000 retail jobs in the past month and 40,000 leisure and hospitality jobs. We just weren't seeing the kind of benefit that we thought we would get from this either. It's just not a great month for jobs, unfortunately.
1: The soccer was fun, though, David.
5: It was so great. You, me, and John Berman were just cheering the whole time. It was great.
1: At least we have that. David Goldman, thank you so much. Still to come, pitching directly to Democrats, how the Republican nominee for Senate in Michigan is hoping to capitalize after Democrats picked Abdul El-Sayed as their candidate. Plus, trial resumes for the mother accused of murdering her three children. We hear from one of the psychiatrists who treated Lindsey Clancy. And then later, why U.S. intelligence believes Russian President Vladimir Putin could be planning a small attack to challenge NATO's unity. We have that and much more coming up on CNN News Central.

0: come into a store today.
1: Today, Michigan Senate Republican nominee Mike Rogers is making a direct appeal to disaffected Democrats after progressive Abdul El-Sayed narrowly won the Democratic nomination. Here's what he said.
2: If you're among the majority of Democratic voters that woke up on Wednesday feeling, well, hopeless, because the person who won does not represent your values, well, just know there is still hope. And to the vast majority of people across Michigan who do not want to throw their support behind a campaign filled with anger, divisiveness, calls for violence, and the views that are out of touch with your values, well, you have a home with us.
1: Later today, Michigan Democrats will hold a general election kickoff in Detroit to rally around Abdul El-Sayed. It's going to be headlined by former Transportation Secretary and potential 2028 Democratic presidential contender Pete Buttigieg. And we're joined now by Democratic strategist James Carville. He served as the lead strategist for Bill Clinton's 1992 presidential campaign. James, thanks for being with us. No secret that you are critical of the DSA leaning wing of the party. But that is the candidate here. Yeah. How can he win the general and appeal broadly to all of the voters that he needs?
3: Quite simply, point out Mike Rogers for what he is, a lackey to Big Pharma, a complete lackey to Big Pharma, a person who is so in bed with Big Pharma, he doesn't even want to negotiate drug prices. We may have some disagreement in a Democratic Party about some cultural things that have to be reconciled in the year 2028. But right now, every Democrat, every Michigan Democrat, every Democrat in the country can say this too cozy with Big Pharma and they don't need another senator. And that's exactly what Mike Rogers was, is, and forever shall be.
1: So you, of course, famously coined, "It's the economy, stupid." And progressives have made so much of their argument for their campaigns about the economy. Medicare for all, affordability for working families. They have obviously a populist economic message. How are you seeing that different from "It's the economy, stupid"?
3: Well, I'm not sure that it's all that much different. The only thing I would say is I think corruption is actually a more important issue right now in American politics than even the economy is. But I'd also say, if you don't think that Big Pharma and high drug prescription drug prices are a part of the economy, you're living in another world. And if we allow them to just rip and run and just price everything they want at their will and offer no supervision, and we have people in the Congress that are totally beholden to them, not just Democrats, but independents and Republicans are not going to be able to get ahead in Michigan.
1: And, you know, you've spoken out against left-wing streamer Hassan Piker, who, of course, campaigned with Abdul El-Sayed. You said on Fox that the two of you are not going to be in the same political party. One of you will leave, and it might be you, you said. I want you to listen, and so I want us to listen to what Senator Bernie Sanders said on CNN earlier this week.
4: So when someone like James Carville says he doesn't want to be in the same political party as Hassan Piker, which one are you going to take?
5: Well, that's not much of a choice. If Mr. Carville doesn't want to be in my party, the party that I belong to, that Pica, that El-Sayed belongs to, he can start his own party. I think we need a big tent, and I think people like Pica should be welcome into that, certainly.
1: What do you think about what he said? And what do you think about, how do you think?
3: I think that he ran as a socialist and not a Democrat. I think he said he wasn't one. Maybe he's one now. We're welcome. We're glad to have anybody that wants to be for it. And whether or not, I certainly can't be in a party that has the same ideas. And to me, the says things that Hassan Piker says about, if you believe in pluralism, which I fundamentally am, his basic philosophy is at odds with pluralism. And if I thought that his philosophy was the dominant philosophy in the Democratic Party, I would leave yesterday. But I don't think that's going to be the case. I think Mr. Piker and his prejudice is going to find out that's not who Democrats are. We're a party that embraces pluralism in all of its manifestations. And he's just not a pluralistic guy. He's a guy that's driven by identity, and I'm not. I'm driven by humanity.
1: There is a significant portion of the Democratic Party that does identify as DSA or DSA leaning. You see in Michigan, there were so many people supporting a DSA aligned candidate. How do you find common ground between those kinds of votes? Well, let me finish, James. Let me finish. How do you find common ground and create a big tent between folks like you and folks like them?
3: Well, first of all, they got 48% of Democrats in a state that had a pretty favorable demographic. So you haven't reinvented the wheel. And the way that you get people is you talk about your outreach and talk about how we are a Big Ten party and talk about how you want to be part of a Big Ten party. And Democrats know that Mike Rogers is totally in a tank for the pharmaceutical industry. We know that he's an election denier. It's not a very high bar to get us to vote for you. And I think with some work and some diligence, you could get people to be quite enthusiastic about voting for you. But the idea that somehow or another this is some giant wave that's knocking everything down in a country, that's just an idiotic Republican press narrative. All right, you couldn't break 50 in Michigan against a, frankly, maybe not the strongest candidate we've ever run a statewide election. So I'm not as impressed as the media is by all of this.
1: So you mentioned the pharma issue, corruption. What do you think the party should be unifying around as they're campaigning to win back control of both the House and the Senate? What do you think is the winning thing to unify everyone?
3: I think the party should be a massive anti-corruption party. I think we should talk about corruption all the time. And I don't think you're going to have a strong economy with the corruption like you see. And then when you see this downward tug on these job numbers and economic numbers, I think when economists uncover that, they're going to find out that corruption is playing a part of this. But right now, we're losing a war. We've lost all our munitions. By the way, we're out of munitions as a country. We're out of jobs. We're out of everything. And right now, we just need to get the House back and the Senate back. And then come 2028, all of them, we're going to have to go to the mattresses. We're going to have to fight this out. The progressives are going to have somebody going to have their person. This people going to have their people. And fortunately, I think the people who vote in Democratic primaries are going to decide the direction of the party. And I completely trust their judgment. And I think they will choose wisely.
1: I hear your assessment of the candidacy in Michigan. But you can't deny that the sort of the populist streak, the more socialist leaning or identifying or aligned contingent of your party is having some success in races that are key. That they are key to your party, right? James, let me ask my question. That's not even my question. That's like just getting into the premise. Okay, so Chuck Schumer, his preferred Senate candidates, they didn't prevail in these high profile primaries like Maine and Michigan. Does he have a handle on Democratic voters?
3: I don't know, and I don't know if Democratic voters live with it, but let me take your hat off. You got 48% in a primary. You're being hailed on CNN as a revolutionary, complete tidal wave hitting the United States. It's the latest, greatest thing that ever happened. And what I'm saying right here is I would go a little bit slow, maybe, if I was analyzing this. And I would also say you're going to have your chance in 2028. But boy, we're all into the revolution now. And we're all, this is great. This is wonderful. You got to get everybody that voted for your opponent in the primary to vote for you in the general. Maybe you need to do some hard political work and develop some political skills that make you more accessible to more voters. That's just me off the top of my head. But excuse me for not being on the bandwagon here, that this is giant movement is sweeping
1: the country. You're allowed to not be on the bandwagon, but we would be remiss to not discuss trends that we're seeing or popular figures that we're seeing that are having electoral success. So, but let me ask you this. You mentioned 2028. Who's your pick for 2028?
3: I'm like anybody else. I want to wait and see run. When I go to the horse races, I like to look at the farm. I like to look at the post parade. I like to look at the whole thing. And by the way, if I'm still here, I'll be 84 on election day. So I don't think I'm going to have very much say so in any way. But what I am enthusiastic is about the general quality of the candidates that are talking about running for president, and I hope they all run. I'm very enthusiastic about that.
1: My money in 2028 is that you are going to have a say-so. I think that is going to happen. James Carville, thank you so much. Appreciate you being
3: thank
1: with
3: you.
1: Us.
3: Thank you so much.
1: And ahead, always good to have you, sir. So ahead, the latest testimony in the trial of the mother accused of strangling her three children. What we heard from one of the psychiatrists that treated Lindsay Clancy before the killing.

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3: Happening now, we are hearing more key testimony from medical professionals in the trial of Lindsay Clancy. She's a Massachusetts mother accused of murdering her three young children back in 2023. And today, jurors heard from psychiatrists who treated Clancy in the weeks and months before she strangled her kids, allegedly, and then, as we know, and then tried to kill herself. Their testimonies could be crucial as Clancy's defense argues she had been battling severe mental health issues and was suffering from postpartum psychosis at the time of the killings. The prosecution alleges she acted intentionally and rationally when the children were killed. CNN's Jean Casares has been following this case closely and joins us now. So, Jean, what did the doctors say here?
4: Well, there have been two of them today, and this is important testimony because we really see exactly what she went through step by step, going to numerous doctors, and it was her choice to do that. But at the end of December, December 31st, actually, of 2022, she went to Massachusetts General Hospital emergency room. They transported her. It was voluntary for her to go to McLean Psychiatric Hospital. And she was checked in there. And the psychiatrist that treated her took the stand today. Her name was Dr. Aaliyah Goodhart. And she testified that what she saw in Lindsay Clancy, and this is 3 weeks before this all happened, of when she killed her children, she saw a general anxiety disorder with her. And so she went through the assessments with her, as a psychiatrist would do. And then on cross-examination, the defense, very upset, asking, did you get her prior medical records? Because she'd gone to so many doctors before she visited you. Take a listen.
5: Did you look at her records?
6: I did not have access to them.
5: Why not?
6: They aren't in the same medical record system.
5: Well, the same medical record system is just so that you have access to MGH, you have access to Brigham and Women's Hospital, because it's all part of some big computer information access you have. What about other healthcare providers? Can you get access to their records?
6: Not immediately.
5: And Lindsay was very, very cooperative with you guys, wasn't she?
6: Yes.
5: Did anyone ever ask her to sign a HIPAA release for anyone to get access to nurse practitioner Gelada's records?
6: No.
5: How about psychiatrist Tuff's records?
6: No.
5: How about nurse practitioner Paul's records?
6: No.
4: So here is a psychiatrist treating her, prescribing medication, but never looking back in the records of what medication she'd been on since September. Jennifer Tufts on the stand now. This was really her primary psychiatrist, and she's been talking about all the multiple visits she had beginning in early September, and she very gently started prescribing medication. She also saw general anxiety disorder, but then it went to depression, and Lindsay was very, very concerned about taking medication, and she would come back, and she hadn't taken the medication. She finally told Jennifer Tufts she was going to go to another facility, another doctor's practice. And Jennifer Tufts said, I told her it is best to have one doctor that is in charge of your medication. And she saw her in the final days of January, and she said she was not having suicidal ideations at that point.
3: Jean Casares, on top of it, as always, appreciate the reporting. All right, coming up for us, we've got new CNN reporting as well on a U.S. intelligence assessment that says Vladimir Putin could try to test NATO by launching a limited attack on an allied country. We'll bring you those details.

0: You, 800-821-4000.
1: CNN has some new reporting that U.S. intel assesses Russian President Vladimir Putin could launch a limited attack on a NATO-allied country in an effort designed to test NATO unity and the commitment that an attack on one NATO member is an attack on all NATO allies. Let's get more now from CNN senior national security reporter Haley Britsky on this. What have you learned?
2: Yeah, Brianna, so sources are telling us that this assessment is saying, exactly as you just said, that President Putin of Russia is planning to launch a limited attack on a NATO country in the next few years. Where that could be, when that could be, is still a little bit unclear, but essentially to test NATO's commitment to this Article 5 commitment of an attack on one being an attack on all and sort of triggering this collective defense. So sources saying that this could look like a cyber attack, a sort of limited incursion. We've seen some of those by Russia over the last few years. Just last year, NATO fighter jets had to take down multiple drones that violated Polish airspace during an attack on Ukraine. So we've seen some of that happening over the last couple of years, but this intelligence assessment saying it's going to be much more intentional and to sort of test how NATO responds to something like that.
1: And it's at a critical time right now, obviously, as this war drags on in Ukraine.
2: Yeah, absolutely. And something that, you know, is coming also as the U.S. is worrying about depleted munition stockpiles that would be necessary, could be necessary in an incident like that. And NATO spokesperson Colonel Marty O'Donnell saying that NATO is watching, we are ready to deter and defend as necessary. So certainly something NATO is keeping an eye on, but something we could be anticipating to see in the next few years.
1: All right. Really important thing to watch. Haley, thank you so much for the reporting. Omar?
3: Let's talk about this intel assessment further with Leon Panetta, former defense secretary and CIA director under President Obama. I just want to start with, what's your reaction to this reporting?
4: I think it has to be taken seriously. The Russians have been playing around with incursions for the last couple years. Last September, they used an armed incursion to go after Poland. In May, they used an armed drone to go after Romania. And just this last week, an explosive-laden drone was found in Germany that belonged to a Russian intelligence team. These are real threats, and Putin will use either cyber or use drones or could possibly even use a military incursion to be able to test NATO and test Article 5 and whether NATO will respond. I think we have to take this very seriously.
3: And obviously at the center of all this is the war with Ukraine. Does this tell you anything or give you any indication of how Putin is thinking about this war?
4: Yeah, I think Putin is frustrated because he can't find an off-ramp to deal with the situation in Ukraine. He's taken quite a hit. And I think he's looking for other ways to try to assert Russian aggressiveness. So it all fits together. I think we have to take this intelligence assessment as a real threat to NATO. And we have to respond. We're going to have to respond. And right now, because of our missile systems and our supply of weapons being down, this is a vulnerable period for the United States.
3: So let's talk about that, because CNN reported earlier this week that the U.S. military had exhausted nearly 80% of those high-altitude anti-ballistic missile defense systems, those THAAD missile defense systems, and that senior U.S. military commanders had warned that the Pentagon's munition stockpile is dangerously low. What do you assess that meaning for not only the U.S. ability to respond to attacks on its own bases, but also attacks on allies?
4: Well, it should not have happened. I don't care what excuses you want to use. It should not have happened. And I know that the secretary blamed the deputy secretary. He's blamed others. But frankly, the buck stops with him. It's poor planning to wind up with your stockpiles of key weapons being depleted. And what we've been doing is throwing a lot of these missiles at Iran. We've been using them in the Middle East to try to protect some of our Middle Eastern allies. We've provided some for Ukraine. And the problem is we now realize that 80% of our THAADs are down, that our Patriots were down almost more than one half in our Patriots. We're down in our Stingers. We're down with all of our critical missile systems at a time when there is a real threat, not only to perhaps having to renew our attacks in Iran because of failed negotiations, but also dealing with the threat from Russia and, very frankly, dealing with the threat from China as well, should she decide to go into Taiwan. So this is a dangerous moment for the United States to have these reduced stockpiles of key weapons at a time when these threats are all real.
3: And, you know, let's talk about some of those other areas here, because, you know, just looking, Iran-backed Houthis struck and killed two civilians in Yemen. You have Saudi Arabia, Turkey, Pakistan also signing a mutual defense pact that stipulates, similar to NATO, that an attack against any one of them shall be regarded as an attack against them all. What do you make of some of these types of moves?

0: Lives and the New Space Race, Sunday at 8 on CNN.
1: In a scientific breakthrough of sorts, researchers have used artificial intelligence to create 16 brand new viruses never before found in nature. The viruses were created to target bacteria and pose no threat to humans, as they say, although the milestone is showing promise for treating drug-resistant bacteria. It's also, though, as you might imagine, raising concerns that malicious people may use the technique to produce deadly bioweapons and unstoppable pandemics. CNN AI correspondent Hadass Gold is following this. So, Hadass, uplifting news here, but what more are you learning about these new viruses that were created?
2: Omar, I feel like lately I'm just scaring you whenever I come on air.
1: Yeah, a little bit.

0: But this is something that is, Ken, it is actually really exciting. And it's one of those ways of using AI that I've been really looking forward to learning more about. It's AI when it comes to science and biology and ways that could actually change our lives for the better. So what happened is that researchers at Stanford University and the Arc Institute, they created their own AI model called Evo that's only trained on DNA sequences. And they trained it to recognize patterns in the DNA and then use that data to write recipes for entirely new viruses. AI, Omar, is perfectly suited for this because AI is so good at going through really, really large volumes of data, finding patterns, and creating new ones. Like, this is the perfect job for AI, and it does this so much faster than humans would be, who would be going through and like doing a catalog of all the different DNA. So they found 16, or created 16 new viruses that have never existed before in nature out of many hundreds of thousands that were created. One of those viruses, actually, they said, is like an evolutionary virus that had they just allowed nature to continue on for millions of years, it might have created this type of virus. Now, the good of this, medical advancements, they were specifically studying E. coli, so they were creating viruses for E. coli, which thankfully those viruses cannot infect us, but it's great to be able to kill E. coli. We want that to happen, and especially as we're starting to hear more about, you know, antibiotic-resistant bacteria, this can really help create new methods of combating that. Now, obviously, the bad is that bad actors, you don't want them to be able to create new viruses, although scientists do say, you know, it's much easier just to take an existing virus and, you know, spread it out for everyone to get rather than creating a novel new virus. That's very difficult to do. But there are bad things that can happen, and that's sort of the give and take of AI these days. There are really amazing things that can come out of AI and sometimes dangerous things. But Omar, if you want to create new viruses yourself, you can, because the researchers have made Evo open source, free to download. So I expect in the next few weeks you'll create something, some kind of new virus for us?
1: Maybe. We're saying Evo, by the way. E-V as in Victor O. It sounds like evil when you say it really fast. So Evo is what we are saying. Good opportunities.
0: Or Hadas. Eva, like from WALL-E.
1: Yeah, there we go. One of the two. Good to see you, Hadas. Appreciate it. All right. Brianna?
2: Now to some of the other headlines that we're watching this hour. A Georgia father convicted of second-degree murder in the deadly 2024 Appalachian High School shooting is asking for a new trial. Attorneys for 55-year-old Colin Gray filed the motion less than a week after he was sentenced to 15 years in prison. Gray became the first parent in the U.S. convicted of murder for a mass shooting that was carried out by their child in a school. Gray was charged with buying his son an AR-15-style rifle that was used in the shooting and leaving it unsecured despite warning signs that his son was troubled. And some high school students in Denmark will now be required to verbally defend their written assignments to prove they did not use AI. This is part of new emergency measures that the government is putting in place to prevent cheating. Officials are also calling on high schools to use tools to monitor students' screens during exams, including using a firewall to block certain content. And now for your moment of zen, which you need after Hadas's report there on AI viruses. Look at this. Ah, just take it in. That's at the Prague Zoo. Polar bears staying cool. It's summer, right? They need frozen treats. So they're getting them. They're hidden inside those large ice cubes. These bears searched for their treats. They ate them. They played. They rolled around together. Yeah, I am stretching out this report because I think you need this. I think you need this wonderful video of these polar bears together. A spokesperson for the zoo saying the ice helps the animals lower their body temperatures, of course, while also providing entertainment and enrichment for the bears. I mean, look at them. Don't they look enriched? I hope you're also enriched. We'll be right back.

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1: Technology can help some people with spinal cord injuries become almost bionic, but it's costly. And that's where our 2018 CNN hero, Amanda Boxdell, comes in. She lives with paralysis and has made it her mission to gain access to life-changing therapy.
2: At 24, Amanda Boxdell was paralyzed in a skiing accident. After years of physical therapy, she had the chance to try a new costly technology, an exoskeleton designed to help people with mobility challenges.
3: I stood up and I walked for the first time in 18 years, and it was as if all of my dreams were burgeoning to life in one upright, powerful moment.
2: Amanda purchased her own exoskeleton and walked 130,000 steps in a year, easing her chronic pain.
3: Right leg was the first to come back. Is that right?
4: That's correct.
2: In 2015, she founded Bridging Bionics to help other people with mobility issues benefit from the technology.
3: It's not easily accessible. It's not affordable. And I thought, we could get a whole community up and walking with this unit.
2: She even teamed up with her fellow 2018 CNN hero, Ricardo Punchong, who provides free housing and support for sick children and their families while they undergo medical treatment in Lima, Peru. When Amanda learned a child in his program needed a wheelchair, she wanted to help.
3: She has cerebral palsy and she was in a stroller. She's been in a stroller for her whole life. It's time, don't you think, for her to have a wheelchair to call her own? Look what we have for Delaska.
5: Thank you so much.
6: With this new wheelchair and with her surgery, she's going to have a better life.
2: Amanda recently secured a dedicated space for her work, allowing her to help more people access high-tech physical therapy.
3: We are truly giving the gift of mobility for free or next to nothing to help our community get upright and walking again.
1: For the full story, go to CNNHeroes.com. And the arena with Casey Hunt starts right now.

0: everyone. I'm Casey Hunt. Welcome to The Arena. It's great to have you with us on this Friday. Happy Friday. Right now, new signs of cracks in the economy as the president once again shows us his priorities. The jobs numbers out today showing we actually lost jobs in July. The unemployment rate ticked down, but only because of the number of people who simply gave up on trying to find a job. The president responding on Truth Social this afternoon, writing this, quote, two Obama and Biden appellate court judges just voted against the desperately needed military center. Oh, wait a second. Is that the wrong one? No. President Trump today isn't posting. Oh, I see. About jobs or the economy. Okay, he's talking about his ballroom after an appellate court ruled that he's violating the law with his favorite construction project. Oh, the case now headed to the Supreme Court as the president appeals that ruling. Okay, but back on the thing that most Americans tell us they care about, the economy. Remember how the president was talking about that, about the economy, earlier this week?
1: We're doing an unbelievable job. Costs are coming way down. I inherited, you know, they talk about costs. I inherited very, very high costs, and they're all coming down now. The food, the groceries, it's all coming down. We've done a great job. You know, I think we should be given an A-plus on the economy, but I think that's coming. People are starting to talk about it.
0: Oh, they're talking about it. What are they saying? The latest poll finds some really dismal numbers. President Trump's tariffs are supported by just a third of Americans. His handling of the economy, inflation, the cost of living, gas prices, all with an approval rating of 30% or less. I mean, look at that number on gas prices, 21%. An obsession with a $600 million plus ballroom, not making it any easier for members of the president's party who are running for re-election. The president, though, hardly seems to care.
1: If I don't run, will those people go out and vote? And that's the one thing I can't tell. I'm going to ask them to. The question is, will they vote? Because a lot of them are very angry at Republicans, to be honest with you.
2: They're Why is
1: angry
2: that?
1: At I don't know. I mean, they're angry at Republicans. But
2: that's
1: they're not angry
2: an interesting
1: at me.
2: Thing. Why?
1: They're though? Not angry at me, but they are angry at Republicans.
0: All right, let's get off the sidelines, head into the arena. My panel is here, CNN legal analyst, former federal prosecutor Elliot Williams, CNN special correspondent Jamie Gangel, former DNC communications director Mo Alethi, and former Republican governor of Wisconsin, Scott Walker. Welcome to all of you. Thank you so much for being here. Governor Walker. we haven't even started to have the conversation about burritos, which has actually, I mean, it's honestly, we laugh. It's a social media phenomenon kind of unfolding in real time. But in some ways, it does really, it's one of those things, one of those anecdotes that really helps explain an entire phenomenon that's, it's a lot easier to get your head around how much a burrito costs and why that feels like such a problem. But the president is not focused on that. I think that what the burrito situation exploding into social media kind of shows is that everyone else is really focused on it. What's going on with him?
3: Well, that I don't know. I would concur that cost of living. I mean, at Young Americans Foundation, we do polling all the time of young people. We did it under Biden. We did it under Trump. We're continuing to do today. And the last 4 or 5 years, it's been 2-1. I mean, no, for all the talk, people say the young people care about the climate, abortion, not even close. It's about 2-1. Top issues, cost of living. Second issues, the economy. It's something that's particular. And I think more than just food, certainly that's part of it. The bigger issue is housing. When you've got the median house.
0: But the president is not focused on that. I think that what the burrito situation exploding into social media kind of shows is that everyone else is really focused on it. What's going on with him?
3: Well, that I don't know. I would concur that cost of living. I mean, at Young Americans Foundation, we do polling all the time of young people. We did it under Biden. We did it under Trump. We're continuing to do today. And the last 4 or 5 years, it's been 2-1. I mean, no, for all the talk, people say the young people care about the climate, abortion, not even close. It's about 2-1. Top issues, cost of living. Second issues, the economy. It's something that's particular. And I think more than just food, certainly that's part of it. The bigger issue is housing. When you've got the median house, the age of a median first-time home buyer at 40, Americans feel like their American dream is slipping away. And they were upset 2 years ago at Biden and Kamala Harris, and they voted for Trump. They're upset with anybody who's in charge right now. And any Republican running needs to make the case as to why they're going to do better, which, at least in my state, Wisconsin, and maybe Michigan, having a Democratic socialist where they can point to Venezuela and say it only makes it worse might be their best alternative.
0: Jamie Gangel, the governor points at the cost of housing, right? And there has always been this, listen, how many times were, I don't know, perhaps you or others told that your parents walked uphill both ways to school in the snow, okay, right? There's always an element of the older generation telling the younger one, pull yourself up by your bootstraps. But when you really dig in to the numbers, when you look at wages compared to the cost of what it takes to buy a house, and even if you adjust those numbers for inflation, I was actually looking at a New York Times story the other day. A woman had bought for very little money a home in one of the boroughs, and it was now worth something like a few hundred thousand dollars in that money, right, adjusted for inflation. But it was over $1 million today to buy, right? It, like, the costs are far outstripping what Americans can keep up with. And, I mean, this burrito debate is so interesting because you are seeing a lot of people on the MAGA right saying, young people, the American dream is dead. Is it going to be a wake-up call? And is it just a wake-up call for one party or the other? Yeah. Or is it for all elites?
2: So you can't tell people that what they're experiencing isn't true. And as far as President Trump saying A-plus economy, I don't know. That A would have to stand for alternate reality for him. It's just whether it's housing or food prices or gasoline or medical expenses. I do think that you add to, you know, you just had the president saying that people hate Republicans, not him. Take a look at his poll numbers. You know, it's simply not true. What I don't understand is, no matter how he tries to spin it, it is not in his interest for the House to go to Democrats, for Republicans to lose. So even though he doesn't seem to care about other Republicans, you would think it's in his self-interest to care about them.
0: So Matt Drudge, Mo, who you may remember from your time running comps for the DNC, he wrote it this way. Trump in ruins, ballroom block, jobs disaster, even Fox running away. Now, Matt Drudge has not necessarily been certainly not a Trump sycophant in recent years. Doesn't seem to necessarily be a Trump fan. But when you put it that way, it's awful stark.
4: Yeah, not a good day. Not a good week, not a good month, not a good beginning to the second Trump administration. I couldn't agree with Jamie more. If there's one thing that Joe Biden taught us politically, it was do not tell people that their lived experience is not real. Do not tell people that they are doing well when they do not believe they are doing well. And this president took that like to a whole different level. I'm great. You can thank me now is essentially what he's saying. I just filled up my gas tank this morning. The gas pump shut off when I hit a certain price, right? Because it was just so expensive. It capped me. Walking down the grocery aisle, buying homes. I work with young people too, and this is what they talk about. So the president is out there saying, you're great, but here's the thing I'm going to get pissed off about, the ballroom. That is the Democratic campaign in a nutshell, right there.
0: And this was Maggie Haberman Elliott talking about what she learned in the context of reporting her book with Jonathan Swan, Regime Change, about just how often the president is thinking about his renovations, the ballroom, and his other projects compared to the things that are most important to Americans. Watch.
5: If you looked at like a chart of his mind share, like this, I will say about getting into his mind, like 70% of it would be on his renovations. It's a legacy thing. It's what can I do that cannot be taken away?
0: What can I do that cannot be taken?
6: Yeah, what can I do that cannot be taken away? And I will note that, as we saw in the news today, if they're going to the Supreme Court, it's just going to take more time. The whole issue of the ballroom or the National Security Center, as the president, as they now are talking about it, it's just going to occupy headlines for much longer. Supreme Court cases, as we all know, take a long time to percolate. And certainly through the elections in November. Now, can the president exercise the discipline to not talk about this ballroom as this case is, pardon me, this National Security Center, as this case is percolating? No, he can't. And this will, I think, imperil Republicans up and down the ballot who just simply want to talk about the things that you all were talking about, particularly housing, which really sticks with the young people.
4: I mean, he gave a primetime address about voter fraud that was non-existent. He's out there today tweeting about the ballroom. Every day he's talking about something other than are screaming they want him to focus on.
6: And I would add to that, you know, particularly on the voter fraud issue, it's not that there are a ton of influential voters who are clamoring for that issue, right? There are people who care about it, certainly. There's no doubt about that. But what people care about is housing, the price of housing. My wife has a young kid who just got out of college looking for housing that she works with here. And these young people are mind-boggled by the sticker shock about what housing costs right
3: now.
6: It's
3: looking forward, not backwards, because if you're the president, you look back and you say, first term, interest rates and gas prices were lower than they were under Joe Biden. That's true, but that's not what the race is about. It's about looking forward, what's going to happen next, and that's the key. You've got to have candidates focusing on that.
0: Yeah, so just to bring it back to burritos, I mean, how much do you think a burrito should cost in your town? How much does it cost? So the spokesman for Turning Points USA, okay, which is, of course, the group founded by the late Charlie Kirk, wrote this on X and created an internet firestorm. One of our TPUSA college students gave me his take on affordability. A burrito shouldn't cost $20. Yeah, a lot of this is a hangover from COVID and Biden-era inflation, but the lived experience is the same. It just feels like basic things cost too much. Now, he got into it with some members of the Republican elite. There you have Dan Crenshaw. Worth noting, Dan Crenshaw actually lost his race. But he says, stop whining, get a job, eat ramen like the rest of us did in college on a budget with four roommates. And this is kind of, Governor, what I was getting at in terms of like the walking uphill both ways. I actually ran, and a lot of these comments, I got way into the comments on this thread. I will admit, I try to stay out of them. But there were a lot of people in the thread saying, oh, it's only that if you tip your door dasher and you're too lazy to get off your couch. So I ran, okay, what would it cost me to like walk down the street, pick up a burrito at Chipotle? I did put some guacamole on it. That was three extra dollars.
6: $3.
0: Right? But it was like $17. And then, of course, I don't know if you guys have been to one of these takeaway restaurants lately, but the screen will say to you, would you like to tip? Okay? Obviously, hardworking people behind the counter. You tip 20% on that, you're looking at $20 for a burrito. And yes, you're eating out at a restaurant. That is true. You know, maybe the argument is cook your own meals. I personally didn't have a way to do that when I was living in a college dorm. But hey, you know, aside. But like this is something that seems very emblematic. Like people can really get their head around how much more it costs to feed themselves. And they're talking about this as a student meal, right? I mean, imagine family of four at the grocery store, right? Trying to buy healthy foods for them. Like, what are we going to do as a country about this? Because it does occur to me that in some ways this is not even Republicans and Democrats, right?
3: Well, that's what you see the shift. Well, I mean, seriously, 2 years ago, a lot of those same voters, young and swing voters, which a lot of young voters are not unlike swing voters in states like mine, swing states, were upset at Biden and Harris and so voted for Trump because they didn't think enough was being done in cost. 2 years later, they're upset with the people in charge as well. So the case that will be made, I think, has got to be this fall, is for candidates running Republican, Democrat alike, who's got the most compelling message that not only that they understand, but they got a game plan. If I'm running like a Tom Tiffany in Wisconsin, I only lay out my game plan. I look at someone like Francisca Hong, the likely winner Tuesday in the primary, and say, she's going to turn you into Venezuela. Prices, I mean, things are out of control. Democratic socialism ruined that country. You got to make that case while saying that's not enough. And here's my plan to help get costs under control in this particular state or district.
4: Will that message penetrate, though, when what they're hearing is the Republican elite essentially saying, it's your fault? it's your fault. If you are going to pay, if you are buying that burrito and not eating ramen, that's on you. What voter wants to hear that?
6: I think focusing on the burritos is getting a little bit off topic. It's about the gas prices, right? That is the thing that, number one, every single person at this table, every single person in America has to confront, number one. And number two, it also helps drive up the price of goods because of how much the use of petroleum costs, you know, for farming and transportation and so on. That is at the core of all of
4: this. There's no ramen alternative to gas.
6: Right, exactly.
2: Can I just add, though, Donald Trump is the leader of this party. He's the president. He has the biggest, you know, attention for all the Republicans down ballot. The political tone deafness of carrying on about your ballroom.
6: A national security center.
2: Or the gold there, or your Arc du whatever, or your reflecting pool.
7: Arc du Trump.
2: It is... You know, they're vanity projects at the end of the day. And I would just substitute for a moment the burrito. It's like, let them eat cake. It's you have to understand what people are really going through.
7: Let them eat the $20 burritos.
2: There you go.
0: All right. Coming up next here in the arena, Democrats getting ready for what they're calling a massive rally in Michigan as Republicans ramp up their efforts to win over Democrats who could be up for grabs after a divisive Senate primary. But first, the final Republican holdout saying he'll support the president's attorney general nominee, despite reservations that Todd Blanche has shown, in that senator's words, poor judgment.
8: I'll be criticized for this vote. What's new? But people of Louisiana can be assured that I worked hard to understand the issue and to make the right decision.

0: CNN, and next day on the CNN app.
1: Mr. Blanche is not perfect, and he will tell you this. But the choice is not between perfection and Mr. Blanche. It is between Mr. Blanche and another acting attorney general who may not run the department effectively. This is not a referendum on President Trump. It is a decision regarding Mr. Blanche in very specific circumstances. All considered, I will vote for Mr. Blanche. I'll be criticized for this vote. What's new?
2: What's new? President Trump's attorney general nominee, Todd Blanche, securing that critical vote today, the one he couldn't afford to lose. The Republican Senator Bill Cassidy, who will be leaving Capitol Hill in January, clearing the way for Blanche's narrow confirmation by announcing in a dramatic floor speech that after much consideration, he would be supporting Blanche. The Louisiana Republican who met with Blanche yesterday addressed his concerns about, quote, episodes of apparent lawfare under a Blanche-led DOJ, but ultimately determined that if there was ever going to be an AG who could restrain the president, it would be Blanche, once Trump's personal attorney. The decision appeared to be an emotional one for Cassidy, who choked up at the end of his remarks.
1: But the people of Louisiana can be assured that I worked hard to understand the issue and to make the right decision. With that, I yield.
2: All right, CNN Crime and Justice correspondent Caitlin Pollance joins our panel now with more. Caitlin, a pretty remarkable moment on the floor there from Bill Cassidy, who was getting in line ultimately. But this argument that he was making there, that he was essentially convinced that if there was anyone who could rein in the president's worst instincts, it's his personal, former personal attorney, Todd Blanche. Have you found in the course of your reporting that that's the case?
3: Casey, I was just making a list, actually, of the things that we know that Todd Blanche has either not pushed back against Trump on or has been unsuccessful in pushing back. Those things include the anti-net weaponization fund, where it actually needed to go to end. We're still in a somewhat of a limbo, even though Blanche is saying in writing and also has said in court and also under oath that he is not moving it forward, that could be something where January 6 rioters are somehow protected. He also has not put in place any parameters around the presidency. The immunity around Donald Trump has expanded during the time Blanche has been at the head of the Justice Department or the Deputy Attorney General, and especially when he was Donald Trump's personal lawyer earning a vote of criminal immunity for the presidency from the Supreme Court in the January 6 case. Also, there has been the firing of dozens of FBI agents and Justice Department personnel, especially people who were very experienced, very well respected in the Justice Department, who had been assigned to work on the criminal cases against Donald Trump. Those people fired under Blanche's deputy attorney general, and there has been a continued rewriting in the court record attempted by the Justice Department of the Capitol riot and the actions of January 6ers, essentially aiding Trump's decision to pardon them. That said, the person that delivered this message to Bill Cassidy that really stuck out in his remarks earlier was Bill Barr, the one attorney general under Donald Trump who pushed back against the president in 2020 when Trump was asserting there was election fraud. Barr left his office as attorney general and has still been very well respected and at times been somewhat critical of Donald Trump since he left that position. Bill Barr is the person that spoke to Cassidy and convinced him, if there's going to be a guy, I guess it should be Todd Blanche. Here's a little bit more from Senator Bill Cassidy's remarks.
1: When former Attorney General Bill Barr endorsed Mr. Blanche, he said Mr. Blanche will run the department as effectively as anyone can under President Trump. Some have called that faint praise. I don't think that it is. I think it is a reality. Barr specifically addressed the allegation that Mr. Blanche would be a yes man for the president. He said that any attorney to represent a client well has to have tough conversations and confront a client with difficult truths, that because of his previous attorney-client relationship with President Trump, Mr. Blanche would be precisely the person to push back on President Trump.
3: Now, until Todd Blanche was nominated to be the attorney general permanently, there had been many, many weeks where we at CNN were covering all of these cases where Donald Trump was trying to prosecute political enemies or where investigations were happening in some way. There still is one that we know of going on in the Southern District of Florida that is a vast conspiracy allegation against everyone who had essentially worked on cases opposite Donald Trump. That's what we have heard about it so far. There's been no charges there. But there's a question for Senator Cassidy whether there will be political prosecutions in the future. He does not want that. And Blanche or someone at the Department of Justice has assured him that some have been dismissed. Others have ended investigations. We'll have to see once the confirmation vote happens if that indeed will hold. Casey?
2: Really interesting reporting. I mean, Jamie Gangel, what would you add? I know you've been kind of talking to sources about this. I mean, are any of the assurances that Cassidy received to get here going to hold?
4: Not if past is prologue. I mean, I think it's so interesting how Caitlin outlined all of these cases where Todd Blanche has not pushed back. Maybe Bill Barr knows something that we don't know, but I would say that Todd Blanche, at least publicly, has not been Bill Barr in reality. I did think the moment at the end of the speech where Senator Cassidy choked up is worth thinking about on another level. He has been criticized for his RFK vote, and to me, that moment seemed like PTSD. He's a doctor, and does he have regrets about that vote?
2: Yeah.
4: But here we are again.
2: Yeah. Governor Walker, I mean, I get why. I mean, or at least I can intellectually understand that there's political pressure from the base. If you're someone who wants to retain your seat, you may act the way that you do. We've been shorthanding Bill Cassidy and then Tom Tillis and John Cornyn as the YOLO caucus because they're all on their way out, right? They, in theory, don't have anything to lose. However, it seemed clear from watching that Cassidy really didn't want to do this, right? Like the way that he choked up. And I guess the question that I have watching this is, why does he feel like he has to?
5: Well, I don't think he does. I mean, politically, I guess you could make the case that he could have made a statement, but in this case, this would have been in the defining vote. But I think in a larger context, if you've gone through a primary, you're not running for something else. You've got nothing else to lose. He if he adamantly believed that, that this was wrong, he could have voted that way. There's no political ramifications. I actually think he did believe what he said when he went through that. I should just add it aside because we were talking politics before.
2: Yeah.
5: I look at my state. I hope the new attorney general, more than some of the other issues we're talking about, continues to hunker down as the Justice Department is on the fraud that we've seen with Medicaid, Medicare fraud, not just in Minnesota. We actually had it in our state and elsewhere. Because the people I talk to, they're not talking about the issues we were just talking about a moment ago. They're talking about issues like that fraud.
2: Mo, I mean, it's also worth noting, I mean, this is how the president has talked about Bill Cassidy. And again, I think it's worth remembering, if you think about the way the President Trump has focused really his entire second term, I mean, so much of it has been about, I mean, he said it, right, on the trail. I am your retribution, right? It's his legacy, and it's his retribution. And there is no one that he has targeted more than those Republicans who voted against him in the impeachment trial, especially after January 6th. I mean, there was only one, Mitt Romney, the first time around. So this, Cassidy was one of those people, okay, who voted the wrong way. He's one of the few people left. Here are the things the president said about him. In the last 2 weeks, I've taken out many bad political leaders and pundits, including Bill Cassidy. Bill Cassidy, now shunned in his own Senate as a disloyal lightweight, and it's a beautiful thing to watch. His disloyalty to the man who got him elected is now part of legend. It's nice to see his political career is over. Senator Bill Cassidy of Louisiana is a disloyal disaster. He's a sleazebag, a terrible guy who is bad for Louisiana, among other things. Mo, is some of this about, I mean, I'm sort of caught on this. Bill Cassidy is now shunned in his own Senate, right? Is that part of this too, right? Like the idea that people want to be part of the crowd?
6: I don't know. I honestly don't know, because, you know, we were talking earlier about legacy. And I think Bill Cassidy's now going to leave behind a legacy. He's the guy who gave us RFK, and he's the guy who gave us Todd Blanche. And you know, fool me once, shame on you. Fool me twice. He voted for RFK because of the assurances. And none of that came to fruition. He's now saying, I got these assurances from Blanche, but they're not real assurances.
7: You know, the most ridiculous thing in all of this, really quickly, the idea that Todd Blanche is going to be the guy to rein Donald Trump in.
6: Yeah.
7: 10 people have served as attorney general or acting attorney general under Donald Trump, and mostly because he was never satisfied with the work they were doing. He's either fired them or they've left or whatever else. What universe is it in which this guy, who's his former personal attorney, is now suddenly the bulwark that's going to be the check on Donald Trump's worst impulses? That's the dumbest thing I think I've ever heard from a senator, and he knows that. Come on.
8: Yeah, maybe he talked to Bill Barr. Maybe he didn't talk one to Jeff Sessions.
7: One of the people who also didn't work for Donald, who didn't work out for Donald Trump.
2: All right, Caitlin Poland, thank you. Always appreciate your reporting. The rest of our panel is going to stick around. Coming up next here in the arena, the great political minds, David Axelrod and Mike Murphy, are here with us live as Democrats prepare for a show of unity in Michigan. And the Republican in the Senate race makes a direct appeal to voters on the left. Our Hacks on Tap are back next.
9: If you're among the majority of Democratic voters that woke up on Wednesday feeling, well, hopeless, because the person who won does not represent your values, well, just know there is still hope.

0: You, 800-821-4000.
1: All right, right now in Michigan, the race is on to unify a Democratic coalition roiled by a bitter and combative primary. State Democrats holding a unity rally next hour in Detroit, where the Senate nominee, Abdul El-Sayed, will appear alongside the other winners of Tuesday's primaries, as well as Michigan transplant, former Transportation Secretary Pete Buttigieg. El-Sayed's Republican challenger, Mike Rogers, meanwhile, hoping to capitalize on the Democratic divisions, sharing this new video with CNN, in which he made a direct appeal to wary Democrats.
2: If you're among the majority of Democratic voters that woke up on Wednesday feeling, well, hopeless, because the person who won does not represent your values, well, just know, there is still hope. To the vast majority of people across Michigan who do not want to throw their support behind a campaign filled with anger, divisiveness, calls for violence, and the views that are out of touch with your values, well, you have a home with us. The fight is far greater than just left versus right. The fight is for the very soul of our nation.
1: All right, joining me now in the arena to discuss, CNN chief political analyst, former Obama senior advisor David Axelrod, and Republican strategist Mike Murphy. They together are, of course, the Hacks on Tap podcast. Gentlemen, always great to see you. Thank you so much for being here.
3: Good to see you.
1: David, as I was listening to the layers behind the way Mike Rogers is framing this, it's worth noting Abdul El-Sayed would be the first Muslim senator were he to be elected. The words that Mike Rogers used, you have a home with us, right? A home in Michigan, a soul.
3: Or right? Florida in his case.
1: Et cetera. Yes. Well, sure. But like, I mean, the visuals, the language, it says a lot more when you pull that apart than it does directly. I think my question to you as the Democrat here is it going to work?
3: Yeah, look, I think that they have to try because Donald Trump is sitting in Michigan with a 35% approval rating and people are really unhappy about his economic policies that have pounded that state more than many. So Democrats have a big advantage in this race. So I think they need to change the subject. And obviously, they're going to that place. But when you talk about, anger and appeals to violence and so on and shared values and so on, I think the Democrats are going to make the argument that Republicans have lost connection with the values and concerns of people in that state. And I think it's going to be that's a powerful message. It's going to be a battle. There's no doubt about it. But I think that Rogers starts with a heavier burden.
1: Mike, do you agree?
4: Sort of. I mean, I think generically where a week ago the race was going was it's a blue wave and Donald Trump's numbers are terrible in Michigan. He's an anchor around the neck of any Republican candidate, right? Mike Rogers was in trouble. But now by betting on El-Sayed, on one hand, they picked a great political athlete and a good communicator. On the other hand, he is controversial enough on some of his, lefty positions that now Mike Rogers has something to talk about, a way to move the debate from punish Trump and the Republicans for your economic pain to, oh, there go the crazy left-wing Democrats again. Who is this guy? So that's not so good. It gives Rogers something to work with. I think the other problem, if you look at the votes in the primary in Michigan that Haley Stevens got, she was getting the manufacturing towns. She was getting the older Democrats, the more lunch pail Democrats. El-Sayed was doing great on the campuses and with the wealthier kind of yuppie liberal Democrats. Those older, more culturally conservative Democrats who are for Stevens are going to be torn between wanting to go out and punish Trump and get rid of the Republicans, but also not so sure about him. So El-Sayed's got to be the best pivot artist in politics, or he's going to be talking about himself too much and not about Trump enough to win the race.
1: Really, really.
3: Yeah, I mean,
1: go ahead, David.
3: Yeah, I agree with that. You can't be the Tribune of the working class without the working class. And he needs to make that connection. to win this race. But he does have an economic focus, and he has to, you know, the art of this, you win primaries one way, you win general elections another. The art of this is to talk about the things that are most important to the largest number of people, and he needs to focus like a laser on those economic issues. And for Mike Rogers, his burden is that he's tied himself to Trump, and he really can't separate himself out from Trump. And that is going to make this a really interesting race.
1: Yeah, he sort of faces the same problem, Roger, that any moderate Republican has faced recently, which is you can't win with Trump, but you can't win without him. Sorry, Mike, I interrupted. Go ahead.
4: Oh, no. Sorry, I didn't mean to interrupt you. Rogers has also tied himself to all the Trump policies that are killing Michigan, the dumb tariffs, the war against electric vehicles. So, you know, other than this card trick with El Saeed, so El Saeed can learn a little Houdini stuff here, back off some of the scary faculty lounge stuff that got him the primary, go wider and stay on the attack. Republicans shouldn't be too cocky. Like, this thing is now back in the bag. The truth is, generically, the headwinds are for Rogers. The question is, can El Saeed make it about Rogers now?
1: Yeah. So, listen, big picture here. I mean, you guys have both worked in politics for a long time. The story of our politics has often been that Americans are fairly middle of the road, right? They want a check on, you know, unified government. They kind of come back to a mean. But in recent years, we've seen the wings, the bases of both parties really come to have more power. And I think, you know, we saw it with the Tea Party rise in 2010. Now Democrats are grappling with a version of it. I think we're still learning what the contours are and just how comparable exactly these two things are. But I mean, I remember being in Michigan in 2016 and seeing how many of the progressives who would come to Bernie Sanders rallies, I covered him for months, would say that their second choice was Donald Trump, right? And we've often talked about this horseshoe kind of politics. We pulled together a montage that shows some members of the sort of populist right, I guess is how you would put it, and the populist left. I want to play it for you guys, and we'll talk about it on their side. And I won't prejudice you by trying to say what it shows. I'll let you draw that conclusion, but I think you'll share we'll share a sentiment. Let's watch.
3: You think we're smart enough to get it?
5: AI is going to eliminate any life possibilities for an entire generation of younger people, and baby boomers are still thinking about how to put a new roof on their place in Seattle.

0: When you stand up for the working class over the Epstein class.
1: We voted for no more foreign wars.
2: We always have money for war and not to feed the poor.
3: I mean, David Axelrod.
4: You know, the thing is, Casey, in this era, you could get a similar group of clips. There may be some differences among people across the range of office holders and politicians in both parties, because we're living in a time where 70% of Americans say the system is corrupt and rigged against them. And so I think that there's a wide audience for this. Now, on social issues, it's different. On economic issues and on issues of campaign finance and corruption and so on, I think there's a broad majority that is really discontented. And that's the sweet spot in our politics right now.
3: Yeah. Mark, Mike, you got 10 seconds.
5: Yeah, the politics of alienation sing in harmony. It is a horseshoe. The same energy is there. The question is, how do you get to 50 plus one? Because your alienated base, neither party isn't enough.
3: Yeah, for sure. All right. Mike Murphy, David Axelrod, thank you both. Always love having you. We'll be right back.

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1: I think running for Congress while you're being accused of this stuff, no, man. Just set it down.
2: I just feel like he's voted for some farm stuff that's helped us out over the years.
3: I haven't seen any actual facts or video or anything that would support her allegations. But I don't want to say that she's lying, you know? And I also, we support Marino. So it's really kind of a challenging situation.
4: Republican voters in Congressman Max Miller's Ohio district reacting to the growing calls for him to resign amid domestic abuse allegations. Miller denies the claims and insists he can win re-election, so much so that he's lending $1 million to his own campaign, according to the Wall Street Journal. This, as one source tells CNN, there's an intense push by party officials to get him out of the race, though those efforts so far have been unsuccessful. My panel is back. Governor Walker, I mean, can he win this
5: race? He's toast. He's just toast. I mean, there's no doubt about it. I mean, he would be toast just on the facts and the way he presented himself to begin with. But you add your ex father-in-law as a U.S. senator is very well liked. You see all the other Republicans coming out. Actually, it's kind of, I know it's a different issue, but it's an interesting contrast to what happened in Maine when you had a guy with a Nazi tattoo on and all those allegations. It didn't. Nobody else pushed him out because he was losing.
4: Well, I wouldn't say the list of Republicans that have pushed him out publicly has been terribly long. I mean, there are a handful, like John Husted just did it yesterday.
5: Yeah, well, right? Add me to the list.
4: Like,
5: and I think there's plenty of others, but I think they're giving deference to the senator. I mean, the fact that, and if anybody knows that situation, who's elected better than the senator, I think they're giving deference to that. I think you'll see more in the coming days.
6: Question I have for you is, do the voters in the district care? Like, certainly Washington does, and there's no dispute about the fact that sort of us here, you know, Republicans in Washington have huge concerns with the conduct, don't think he's entitled to serve on account of them. Do the folks in the district care?
5: If it didn't involve another elected official, it may not.
6: Right.
5: But I think this elevates it to a whole different level. Even that one voter, I think, was a good reflection of they probably liked him for other reasons. They don't like the allegations. They don't know all the details. But then they like Bernie Marino, and they're like, okay, if he's saying that, I got to take note.
6: Real quick, the remarkable thing about it is taking his word against hers, which was what one of the voters had said, for disregarding that there were actually a history of at least three women who had come forward and potentially a little kid involved.
7: Yeah, and let's be clear, one of the big differences between this and the Graham Plattner situation, Graham Plattner hadn't been vetted. Right, my party got to the right place late, should have gotten there much earlier, but it got there as more information came out. Max Miller's been vetted. These allegations have been out there since before his first election to Congress. So they knew what they were getting. The Republican establishment knew what they were getting, what the party bosses thought. They knew all this. And he isn't doing himself any favors when he sits there in the video he put out himself to defend himself, says, guys, think about it. If I had really abused her, would she have cooked me dinner a few days later? Yes, because that's what happens in abusive relationships far too often. So, like, he just keeps digging the hole deeper for himself. And if you really do want to defend yourself, don't do it on the campaign trail. Because your daughter is at stake. You have a kid at home. Do the right thing for your family. Defend yourself off the campaign trail. Leave the race. Take care of your family. And he's not clearly not doing that.
4: Yeah, it's worth noting that one of the reasons why Bernie Marino started to speak out was in no small part because of that appearance on video. Mm-hmm. And then we've since learned, and I mean, this has become sort of, I don't know, so evocative. I mean, this little blue bunny that the senator says his former son-in-law continues to withhold from his granddaughter.
8: No question. First of all, as we say, he has not acquitted himself well.
7: Right.
8: That interview with, you know, Jake Tapper, Jake was pitch perfect, and Max Miller was anything but. But to your point about the blue bunny story, which his father-in-law, Senator Marino, told, that is just sitting there waiting to be the campaign commercial of the year. And this is about math. He is putting a seat in play that Republicans don't want in play.
4: Right. All right. On that cheerful note, we'll be right back.

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1: All right. Thanks to my panel. Really appreciate y'all being here. Have a great weekend. Thanks to you at home for watching as well. Please do have a great weekend. And don't forget, you can spend part of it with the Arena tomorrow. The Arena Saturday airs at noon and again at 4 p.m. Eastern right here on CNN. I would love to have you join us. But of course, don't go anywhere. Jake Tapper is standing by for the lead. Hi, Jake. Happy Friday.
2: Casey, are you too young to have known who Casey Kasem was?
1: Of course not, Jake.
2: Okay.
1: He's a legend.
2: He's a legend. I'm not going to tell you who, but somebody here was doing Casey Kasem impressions before.
1: You're going to have to tell me who. Yes. No, actually, I am.
2: I'm not going to tell you who. All right. We'll look for more next week in the arena.
1: Okay. Have a good one.
2: They say if at first you don't succeed, try again. Does that also go for targeting perceived political opponents? The lead starts right now. The White House is at it again, trying to fire Lisa Cook as a Federal Reserve governor 2 months after a U.S. Supreme Court ruling allowed her to keep her job. The fine print giving the Trump administration an avenue to proceed. Lisa Cook's attorney, Abby Lowell, will be here on the lead. We're going to also ask him about the prosecution of our former CNN colleague, Don Lemon. Plus, a critical Republican holdout clearing the way for acting Attorney General Todd Blanche to lose the temporary title. The senator choked up while announcing his decision as another Republican spells out why she is voting no. And the July 4th disappearance of Mississippi teen Nolan Wells. Three teens thought to have been with him that day are lawyering up. What their attorneys say about conducting their own investigation into how Wells died after a boating trip with friends. Welcome to The Lead. I'm Jake Tapper. We're going to start in our Law and Justice lead. And the Justice Department twice today accused of using the law to punish President Trump's critics. Case number one today, Don Lemon, our former colleague here at CNN. In January, you might remember, during all that horrific mess in Minnesota, the Justice Department charged Lemon with two federal crimes. They accused him of conspiring to violate constitutional rights and violating the FACE Act, which prohibits intentionally interfering with someone's First Amendment right to practice religion. The charges, such as they are, stem from Lemon's presence at an anti-ICE protest inside a Minnesota church earlier this year. Lemon, who pleaded not guilty in February, has repeatedly said that he was there as a journalist covering the protests, not as an activist. In fact, he said this during his live stream of the disruption.
3: I'm just here photographing.
4: Are you okay?
3: I'm not part of the group. I'm just here photographing. I'm a journalist.
2: Today, Lemon's attorneys, led by Abby Lowell, have moved to dismiss the charges, arguing they violate the First Amendment and are part of President Trump's campaign to seek retribution against his political enemies. Trump, after all, has been attacking Don Lemon since at least 2016. In 2018, the president called Don, who has provided critical coverage of the president for more than a decade now, he called him the dumbest man on television. In a separate legal fight, Lowell told CNN today the White House is renewing its effort to remove Federal Reserve Governor Lisa Cook, another one of his clients. Cook has not followed Trump's orders to vote to lower interest rates, choosing to remain independent in her decision-making, which, by the way, is her job. Trump initially tried to fire Cook via Truth Social last year, alleging she had committed mortgage fraud. Cook fiercely denied the claims and sued the administration. In June, the U.S. Supreme Court ruled that firing a Fed governor over social media denied Cook her constitutional due process, allowing her to temporarily keep her seat while her lawsuit against the Trump administration moves forward. So let's bring in the lead attorney in both of these high-profile cases, Abby Lowell. He represents Cook and Lemon. Mr. Lowell, thanks for joining us. So the Supreme Court ruled only on procedural grounds, not on whether the mortgage discrepancies would constitute legal cause for her to be removed. And that, I guess, left the door open for the White House to try again. So did you see this coming?
5: Well, I did see this coming. Look, if you know anything about President Trump, I think you started your segment by saying if at first you don't succeed, he doesn't take no for an answer, whether the no is an advisor or the Supreme Court of the United States. So this is not a shock. You also mentioned something about what Lisa Cook did in her independent way. Let's be clear. I don't think this is a coincidence, Jake, that the president decided to write this letter after waiting 5 weeks after the Supreme Court ruled on the day that Lisa Cook said in her job that to deal with the issues of rising inflation and a terrible jobs report, the Fed might have to consider raising rates when what President Trump wants them to be lowered. So let's start with the premise that the timing is a little suspicious. Having said that, you're right to point out that all Lisa Cook has been doing is her job, that the Supreme Court said that the Federal Reserve should remain an independent economic entity. That does not sit well with President Trump.
2: Obviously, the matter of her mortgage has not been adjudicated. But the White House letter claims there's sufficient reason to believe she made false statements on mortgage documents, and it gives her 21 days to respond to the allegations. Will she respond? Where do you see this going?
5: Let me state first that every allegation in this letter, as was the allegations a year ago, do not amount to what the courts and what the Supreme Court put in its opinion about what the law says are grounds to remove a Federal Reserve Board governor for cause. Let's start with that. Every allegation doesn't amount to cause. Let's also point out that notwithstanding their allegation, I can unequivocally state that there's not a chance that Governor Cook committed mortgage fraud. Having said that, we will respond in the time that we were provided. It will be a thorough response. It will have documentation. It will make sense to people when they see it. And it will also come to the conclusion, as has been the parameters, that there is no grounds to remove her for the allegations in this letter under the law that says she can only be removed for cause.
2: Former CNN anchor Don Lemon is also your client. Today, your team moved to dismiss the charges stemming from his presence at an anti-ICE protest inside a Minnesota church. He said even during the live stream that he was there as a journalist, not as a participant. You argue that he's the target of a vindictive prosecution, but that is a high legal bar to clear.
5: It is a high legal bar. And like so much else in this last year and a half of this administration, the Trump administration has made that bar lower and lower. You've reported the case of Abrego Garcia, in which his case was thrown out because of a judge ruling that there was vindictive prosecution. The case against Don Lemon, in terms of showing vindictive prosecution, has to be even stronger because, as you pointed out, the president has been going after Don and ridiculing him and trying to take him out for 10 years. And his ability to find an excuse to do so when, as again, you point out, Don made extraordinarily clear that his job that day was as a journalist. And think of the ramifications of journalists being charged when they're covering other people accused of wrongdoing. You wouldn't be able to get very far. Think of all the stories that reporters have done actually covering people breaking the law. That doesn't make the reporter part of the alleged crime. That said, there are two aspects to what we did. You pointed out vindictive prosecution. It's a high bar. We think we make that pretty easily under the facts that are spelled out in our multiple page. Secondly, we are attacking this as being exactly what you said. This statute isn't passed to cover the events of what Don Lemon did covering the news. And if it is, if they apply it, it is squarely unconstitutional under the First Amendment's protections for journalists and the media.
2: Another of your clients is the Southern Poverty Law Center, or SPLC. That's also in the news today because a federal judge rejected its motion to dismiss the fraud and money laundering charges against the SPLC by DOJ, ruling that the SPLC failed to provide objective evidence of vindictive prosecution. How do you respond to that?
5: I don't want to mix all three cases because they all stand differently. What I can say about the SPLC, which is this opinion that just came out, is that I think that what we put forward was that you don't have to have a 10-year history of attacking a person, a reporter, or an entity like the SPLC to meet the requirements of vindictive prosecution. The judge seems to suggest that, number one, it has to be in the immediacy of the charges themselves, and also that if the individual prosecutors aren't the ones to have been vindictive, then it might not meet that, as you call it, a high bar. We're studying that and seeing what we can do. But I will also say this, that come time for this trial, which right now is going to be in October, we still remain incredibly confident that what they charge against an institution that's been protecting civil rights for 50 years will be proven not to be true. They did not commit bank fraud. They have not committed donor fraud. All they've done is protect people and the rights, whether it's to vote, whether it's to have access to facilities. We'll be able to show that in a court of law.
2: Abby Lowell, thank you so much. Appreciate your time, sir.
5: I'll see you again.
2: Breaking news on the Senate floor. A vote expected any day now, possibly as early as this evening, to confirm Todd Blanche as U.S. Attorney General. The dramatic announcements today leading up to this moment. And right now, former Transportation Secretary Pete Buttigieg is in Michigan, where he moved a few years ago. A slew of other 2028 presidential possibles are also dropping in. Why Michigan? And why now? That's ahead.

0: you.
1: 800-821-4000.
2: In our politics lead, Todd Blanche, the acting attorney general, could be confirmed as the next official United States attorney general as early as tonight or possibly tomorrow, unless just one Republican senator goes rogue or has a last-minute change of heart, which is quite unlikely. Blanche today locked in the deciding vote, we think. Republican Senator Bill Cassidy of Louisiana, who had appeared ambivalent but then appeared to get emotional while announcing his decision to vote yes.
3: I'll be criticized for this vote. What's new? But the people of Louisiana can be assured that I worked hard to understand the issue and to make the right decision.
2: Cassidy's support for Blanche is a real puzzler to observers for two reasons. The first reason being that Cassidy had publicly stated he was very concerned about the weaponization of the Justice Department. And he addressed this on the Senate floor.
3: When former Attorney General Bill Barr endorsed Mr. Blanche, he said Mr. Blanche will run the department as effectively as anyone can under President Trump. Barr specifically addressed the allegation that Mr. Blanche would be a yes man for the president. He said that any attorney to represent a client well has to have tough conversations and confront a client with difficult truths. That because of his previous attorney-client relationship with President Trump, Mr. Blanche would be precisely the person to push back on President Trump.
2: And if you believe that, I have a Lake Pontchartrain Causeway bridge to sell you, because there is literally no evidence of Blanche, once Trump's personal attorney in the Stormy Daniels case, ever standing up to President Trump. Not with the prosecutions of the likes of Don Lemon or Lisa Cook or James Comey or Letitia James. Not with how Blanche handled the Epstein documents, which even Vice President Vance says was mishandled. Not with how Blanche's office pushed Minnesota prosecutors to go after Renee Good and her spouse after an ICE agent killed Good, which led to numerous prosecutors resigning from the U.S. Attorney's Office in Minnesota. Not at all with anything that we can detect. Now, the second reason many were surprised by Cassidy's decision is that politically, he doesn't need to vote for Blanche. Cassidy is a dead man walking. He's already out of a job. He lost his bid for a third term in May in a stunning but expected defeat after two primary challengers, including one specifically backed by Trump, finished ahead of him. Now, if you're getting deja vu, Cassidy was also the deciding vote to confirm Robert F. Kennedy Jr. as Health and Human Services Secretary last year, despite Cassidy's major reservations. Cassidy is a doctor, and RFK Jr. is the opposite of a doctor. That turned out not so well. Cassidy later accused RFK Jr. of constructing public health policies, quote, upon a foundation of lies, unquote. And still, his vote for RFK Jr. was not enough to put him in Trump's good graces and save his job. Because Cassidy was one of only seven Republican senators, you might remember, who voted back in 2021 to convict Trump in the impeachment for inciting an insurrection during the end of Trump's first term. So as of now, when this comes to Blanche's confirmation, Maine Susan Collins and Alaska's Lisa Murkowski, they're the only two Senate Republicans planning to vote no. Because of Senator Mitch McConnell's absence for health reasons, Blanche's nomination theoretically could be derailed if just one other Republican senator flips to a no. Again, that is extremely unlikely, but that is the outcome a group of Epstein survivors is working toward right now. They're trying to convince any one of three GOP senators they're targeting that Blanche's mishandling of the Epstein files should be seen as disqualifying. I'm going to talk to one of those Epstein survivors in the next hour. Joining us now to discuss, Democratic Senator Adam Schiff of California. Senator, what are you hearing in the Senate? Is there any chance that any of the other remaining Republicans that are being targeted by these Epstein survivors might change their mind?
4: I think it's sadly extremely unlikely. I'm really not sure who these candidates would be. I think Cassidy was the one remaining vote in question, but I certainly hope the victims are successful in persuading a couple more senators to do the right thing. To me, it's simply not an adequate argument, as we heard from one of my colleagues today, to say, yeah, he's got bad judgment on this and bad judgment on this, and these are problematic things that he's done. But if we don't refuse him, or if we do refuse him, rather, then we'll get somebody worse. That just doesn't resonate with me. It used to be the case when you got a nominee who is unfit for office, you would reject them and you would say to the president, send me somebody qualified. That hasn't happened here. And given the long list of malfeasance and malfractions of Todd Blanchard, the Justice Department, it's really hard to wrap your head around. He's weaponized the department. He created a slush fund for the president. He's used the president to go after, used the department to go after the president's enemies, one thing after another. And there's simply no reason, as you pointed out, to believe he's going to be any different once confirmed. Indeed, he may have even more license to carry the dirty water of the president once he's got the confirmation behind him.
2: Let's play something Senator Cassidy said on the floor when he was defending his support for Blanch.
3: Mr. Blanch is not perfect, and he will tell you this. But the choice is not between perfection and Mr. Blanch. It is between Mr. Blanch and another acting attorney general who may not run the department effectively under President Trump, and who, indeed, may not be as good as Mr. Blanch.
2: So what do you say to that argument that Blanch is probably, I'm paraphrasing Cassidy, but he's basically saying this is the best Trump is going to put up?
4: Well, it will be the best that Trump puts up if the Senate says we're okay with this. You can send us people who abuse the department, who use it to go after the president's enemies, who mishandle sensitive investigations like the Epstein investigation, who cover up stuff that would implicate the president, who publish the names and faces of victims. You can accept him because somebody worse may come along. No, you tell the president, this person has demonstrated their unfitness for office. We won't confirm him. Send us something better. Certainly, there are lots of conservative lawyers out there the president could choose who would not turn the Justice Department into this kind of protection racket for the president.
2: It's kind of incredible when you think about it how much of a cause celeb the Epstein files were before 2025. And now you have a number of these victims of Epstein and his disgusting web of creeps and rapists, victims saying, please don't confirm Todd Blanch. He has not abided by the law when it comes to the Epstein files. He was rude to us when we finally met with him, which he only did because that was the way to get Senator Tillis's vote. And it's like all these people who had claimed to have cared about Epstein's victims can't hear, don't care. It's just something I thought of right now.
4: No, you're absolutely right. There was a time when, at least rhetorically, they gave support to these victims. We don't hear any of that now, which is quite tragic. There was a time also when the folks that are confirming him now or are poised to do so were decrying weaponization of the Justice Department under that well-known partisan Merrick Garland. Okay, that was a total fiction, but you would think if they cared so passionately about having a Justice Department that wouldn't operate because of partisan or political considerations, they would be so upset with Blanch's running of the department. I mean, we're in a weird world when Jeanine Pirro dismisses a case and wants to dismiss a case against someone because there's not enough evidence, and she's on the right side of things, and Todd Blanch is defending the president if he decides to fire her. What kind of a leader is that for the department that says, yeah, the president has every right to fire a prosecutor who won't bring a prosecution because the evidence is flawed? That's a terrible attorney general. And there's just simply no rationale for accepting him, except, I don't know what, fear of the president. And when you're no longer facing an election, even that doesn't make sense.
2: Democratic Senator Adam Schiff of California, thanks so much. A gruesome scene in Thailand today. 5 teachers killed, more than 30 people injured by a teenage gunman. CNN's on the ground in Thailand. New details of one of that country's deadliest shootings. That's

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1: In our world, lead a deadly school shooting in Thailand, where authorities say a 14-year-old boy killed his grandparents, then opened fire at his school, killing five teachers, injuring at least 30 people, then turning the gun on himself. CNN's Ivan Watson is in Bangkok, Thailand for us. Ivan, what more are we learning about the victims and the impact this is having on the community?
2: It's a devastating impact, Jake, because this is a high school with some 3,000 students, boys and girls. And if you see the footage that the police have released to us of heavily armed officers going up through the stairwell, trying to evacuate terrified, frightened children, just devastating ordeal and experience. It hits very close to home because we have a producer here in Bangkok named Carla Cripps, whose 17-year-old son goes to this very high school. He was fortunately away at a sports event when this rampage took place, but she spoke earlier to us about what it was like for the community and for her son. Take a listen.
3: My own son, I'm sorry to say, he said one of the casualties was one of his own favorite teachers. So it's been a really hard day for all of us.
2: So in addition to the teachers and the students who've been hurt and killed in this massacre, the police made the grisly discovery when they went to the suspected shooter's home that his grandparents had been shot and killed apparently hours before the violence erupted in the school. So a community absolutely reeling from this senseless violence.
1: Jake? What more do we know about the suspect and the investigation?
2: Right. Well, the Prime Minister of Thailand was at the school hours after the shooting. He says that this was a 14-year-old boy, a student at the school, who, after shooting at everybody, then fired upon himself and was then discovered to have at least 30 unused ammunition rounds. The police have seized computers and electronic devices from the home where the two grandparents were killed, and they say that there is evidence that the suspect was researching mass murder incidents. We've actually spoken to his father, who is, of course, in shock, both his parents and his son dead in one morning. The father says, yes, his son is guilty, but had never exhibited any signs of violence. The prime minister says the boy was under immense pressure to perform at school. His grandmother was a school teacher, so there are questions about gun safety and, of course, mental health after this terrible tragedy. Jake.
1: All right. Ivan Watson, thanks so much. A new jobs report dropped today. Sadly, it was not a good jobs report. What the latest numbers reveal about the state of the U.S. economy and President Trump's claim that it's the greatest economy ever by far, which is, of course, false.

0: Wish I had better news for you in our money lead, but the July jobs report is in, and to be charitable, it's subpar. The U.S. lost 20,000 jobs, 23,000 jobs, according to the Bureau of Labor Statistics. It fell short of the 95,000 new jobs economists had expected to be added. Meanwhile, the unemployment rate ticked down slightly from 4.2% in June to 4.1% in July. Here to discuss is economist Justin Wolfers. And Justin, you described this jobs report as a big kick in the guts. What does it signal to you?
1: It signals that we almost had enough good news that we thought we could believe that things were running along at sort of an A-minus sort of a level. And what we learned was not just that July was weak, but the previous 2 months were weaker than we'd previously thought. So we're out of the A range and we're down now at B or B minus. And this is an economy with a lot of grade inflation too.
0: So Kevin Hassett, the director of the National Economic Council, he downplayed July's negative jobs report on Fox this morning. Take a listen.
2: The weakness in this number were really just two things, government workers and a sort of rebound from all the employment we got from the World Cup, because the World Cup was ending. And so if you throw out the World Cup and the government workers, we actually had a number that was about plus 100,000.
0: So the World Cup lasted well into the third week of July. Are the job losses last month bigger than just the loss of seasonal jobs? What did you make of what he said?
1: What I made of what he said, I could tell that Kevin was smiling there because Kevin was lying. That's the tell. Look, the number was much weaker than anyone on Wall Street expected. And if in the White House they're perfectly happy with an economy bumping along the bottom, that's between Kevin and his boss. This was not just the World Cup at all. In fact, the World Cup, it just wasn't that big. A bunch of the games are in Canada, a bunch are in Mexico, and most of the stadiums were small, you know, so small that in Michigan we'd call them small stadiums. So, no, this is much more worrying than that. And there was never a run-up in employment from the World Cup at all. The last 2 months have been weak as well. So what we're at is an economy that's barely grinding anything out.
0: Not to take away from your economic expertise, but we should just note that you teach at the University of Michigan, which has the biggest stadium in America. So I just want to acknowledge that the big house is super big. I'm not disagreeing with your point, but
1: it's big and fantastic too. Let's just get that in there, Dave.
0: I just want all my Ohio State friends to get annoyed. Anyway, Friday's report signals that employers are pulling back amid higher prices and policy uncertainty amid this war with Iran that continues. And the president spoke with Punch Bowl News specifically about the war's impact on the economy. I want you to listen to this.
3: You said yesterday gas prices, if, correct me if I'm wrong, they might go up again a little bit. You said
4: no, that's only if I have to do another hit.
3: Okay, so I mean,
4: they'll only go down, or if we make a deal, they want to make a deal, So we'll see.
3: Because you're seeing that nervousness on the Hill about that.
4: It'll only go up if we have to do another hit.
0: What's your reaction?
1: Well, if the Strait of Hormuz were open, there would be a lot of tankers going through it. There'd be a lot of oil arriving in the United States. Gas prices would come down. But that's in pretend land. Back here in the real world, the Strait's closed. Gas isn't getting through. We were just told by the president, probably for about the 60th time, that Iran is desperate to make a deal. And you and I fill up our tanks and we know reality.
0: Well, I have an electric car, but I hear you. Justin Wolfers, thank you so much. Appreciate it. A who's who of Democrats are holding big events in Michigan these days. Pete Buttigieg is on deck there tonight. California Governor Gavin Newsom is right behind him tomorrow. Is this battleground state the 2028 frontier? We're going to talk about that.

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1: Politics now. Right now in Detroit, Democrats are holding a unity rally after Tuesday's divisive Senate primary campaign ended. Former Transportation Secretary Pete Buttigieg, who is a relatively new Michigan resident, he's headlining the event. And he's not the only Democrat with an eye on the White House who's descending upon this key battleground state. Kentucky Governor Andy Beshear was in Michigan Wednesday and plans to return next week. California Governor Gavin Newsom is set to hold several events in Michigan tomorrow. As one former Michigan Democratic Party chair told Politico, quote, Wednesday morning, the starting gun was heard and I believe was heard by many 2028 candidates, unquote. Here's the panel. So thanks for being here, Maria and Joe. As progressives and moderates clash on the direction of the Democratic Party, and we saw the results and it got pretty nasty in Michigan, Buttigieg, a resident of Michigan, he stayed on the sidelines. He did not endorse. Now he's, you know, trying to be the peacemaker type. What do you make of it all?
2: I think that was smart. And I saw

0: see right after the election and in all of the unity rallies, the breakfast, there was that hug. He said great things about Stevens. Everyone is coming together. I think in a very quick way, because Democrats understand the importance of this Senate seat if we want to actually take over the Senate.
1: I imagine you see it a little differently.
2: Well, look, I think it's interesting that Buttigieg is the one making the peace. So take this for what it's worth from one Republican, right? When I game out 2028, and I look at the roster from the Democrat side, I'm not especially worried about AOC. I'm not especially worried about Kamala Harris. Gavin Newsom, maybe. I think his California record, eh. Pete Buttigieg, he's a contender, right? He's smart. He's glib. He sounds moderate. Mm-hmm. And he's been around for a while now. He's not the new guy anymore. He's got a track record, whether you like it or not. So when the primaries start...
0: He's great on Fox.
2: He thinks he owns Fox. I understand that. We beg to differ. But he won't do great in South Carolina. But New Hampshire, Michigan, where he lives now, Virginia, he'll do great.
1: He won Iowa.
2: He's a real force to be reckoned with. And so that's a guy that I say he's starting now. He's definitely running. He worries me a little bit.
1: So Abdullah Sayed, who won the Michigan Democratic Senate primary, is going to be facing off against Mike Rogers, former FBI official, former member of Congress, former CNN commentator, just like Abdullah Sayed, the first CNN commentator versus CNN commentator Senate race in American history, as far as I know. And Rogers, sensing an opportunity since it was such a contested and bitter primary, and most Democrats who voted did not vote for Abdullah Sayed. He won a plurality, but not a majority. Mm-hmm. He and his wife appeared in this video that I saw on social media. Take a look.
3: And to the vast majority of people across Michigan who do not want to throw their support behind a campaign filled with anger, divisiveness, calls for violence, and the views that are out of touch with your values, well, you have a home with us.
1: What do you think?
2: I mean, look, we're the big tent party, right? I mean, you know, we want to appeal to everybody. I don't blame him for trying. I think that the fact that it was supposed to be such a blowout, and it came to, what, less than 1%?
1: Very slight.
2: So,
1: yeah.
2: I mean, I can see the opportunity to kind of, you know, pick up whoever didn't go for the leading candidate. I'm not sure it's going to work. It's going to be a very important Senate race. I'd give our odds at best 50-50. But I can't blame him for trying.
1: Yeah.
0: I agree. I actually think it was smart. I don't think the visual works. It seemed a little
1: scoldy. Getting a lot of mockery. A lot of mockery online about mom and dad finding your Playboys.
0: Exactly.
1: Yeah, but still.
0: Exactly.
1: Yeah.
0: So, you know, doesn't really feel welcoming. But I don't think it's going to work, because what he is trying to do, I think, does nothing for the fact that Michigan voters across the board are mad at the issues of affordability, families can't make ends meet, the issue of health care, and all of that can be put at the feet of Donald Trump. And Mike Rogers has been a rubber stamp, said he would be a rubber stamp to Donald Trump. And that is what Democrats are going to focus on.
1: 20 years ago, Joe, if I had told you that I was going to be, we were going to be sitting here, and Michigan was going to be a jump ball Senate race, and Georgia looked like it was going to go to the Democrat, you would have thought I was smoking something, maybe 10 years ago, let's say.
2: Yeah.
1: But I want to note that two Republican mayors in Georgia are breaking party ranks and endorsing Democratic incumbent Senator John Ossoff. Tifton's mayor tells the Atlanta Journal-Constitution, quote, Ossoff's been very good to South Georgia. And in my nonpartisan role as mayor, I have to look to someone who takes care of their constituents. Valdosta's mayor, and I apologize if I'm mispronouncing any of these places, Valdosta's mayor said, quote, I will take heat for this endorsement, and it doesn't matter. There's no way I can turn my back on this relationship. These mayors are not household names, but given today's polarization in politics, it seems like kind of a big deal, especially in Georgia. No?
2: You disagree? Ossoff is running 5 to 10 points ahead. He has a huge fundraising advantage over Mike Collins. And both of these mayors, they're not up for re-election this year, but they are next year in an off-year election. So I think this is more about selfish self-preservation than it really is taking some sort of a stand against their own party.
1: Okay, but you know what isn't? Eric Erickson, another former CNN commentator, conservative radio host Erickson, and a Georgia fixture, and I don't think he's going to vote for Ossoff,
0: right.
1: But here's what he had to say on the Politically Georgia podcast.
4: You talk to Republicans in Houston County, very Republican part of the state. They know they can reach out to Ossoff, and he doesn't care that they're Republican. If they need something, he's going to get it done.
1: What do you think?
0: I think that is something that Democrats should look at

0: and follow Ossoff's lead. I think one of the clearly important parts of this is that mayors, since they're always closest to the voters, for them, the most important thing is constituent services, right? If their constituents are happy, they're going to get reelected. I think senators should also be that way. One of the reasons why mayors are supporting Ossoff is because Ossoff is being a good sort of constituent services for them.
1: So, but can I say something to push back on you a little bit?
0: Yeah.
1: That message that you're saying, Democrats and Republicans working together, DSA folks attack Democrats, not every DSA folk and not every Democrat, but there is a big part of the DSA and the Hassan Piker side and all that that say, not only should you not work with Republicans, not only should you not work with Democrats, I mean, independents, you shouldn't even work with moderate Democrats. I mean, they have a real, like, this is the wrong message kind of approach. You hear this, right?
0: Yes. And I think they're wrong. And I think they're in the minority. And that's why I think this unity issue that we're seeing in Michigan is so important. Because, first of all, Republicans are going to try to smear Abdul al-Sayed with the whole DSA communist thing, socialist thing.
1: Hassan Piker did campaign with him twice.
0: Yes, but he has said he is not DSA. He has said he is a capitalist. He has done a lot in terms of the issues that are important to voters. Again, everything goes down to the issues that are important to voters.
2: Just as we're talking about two Republicans breaking ranks, I would say Democrats, they might be fighting short term. They're really good at coming together when it counts, much more than us Republicans.
1: Really?
2: So, I think that it's good. It's actually, it's healthy, I think, for them to have a sort of intra-party discussion about where the future is. But at the end of the day, I'm less concerned about them splintering than I am about figuring out what's the stronger message and then coming after us. And you're right. It's the economy that's our weak point. That's what's going to be.
1: I think your party's been pretty good at coming together. You control the House and the Senate and the White House. I mean, you're doing something right.
2: Well, we're good at getting votes. We're not always.
0: It hasn't worked for the voters.
2: We're not great at getting along among
0: the economic numbers.
1: Maria Cardona and Joe Moreno, thank you so much to both of you. Coming up, the brand new but unofficial investigation trying to learn what happened to Nolan Wells, that Mississippi teen who went boating with friends on July 4th and turned up dead. And now it's the friends wanting to go back to the scene to see what they can find.

0: also available in great tasting gummies and soft chews.
1: Our national lead now, three teens thought to have been with Mississippi teen Nolan Wells before he disappeared are getting lawyers. Wells went boating to Mississippi's Horn Island on July 4th. The friends came back. Wells did not. His body was found 2 days later on the shore of Horn Island. Now those friends say they want to go back to the scene and conduct their own investigation. CNN's Ryan Young has been following the story. Ryan, are these three friends suspected of anything by police?
2: No, and that's something that we should make very clear in terms of police have never really given us a clear definition of how or why or how they may be involved moving forward. We believe interviews have been done with all three of them, but they have not been accused of anything right now. In fact, we've never named the three teens because of that. But now that the lawyers have stepped forward and say they're all going to this island, we've decided to name them. Warden Hudson, Jack Patalo, and Morgan Seymour all say they're going back out to this island to do their own investigation. Now, Horn Island, of course, is an area that everyone's been focused on after Nolan Wells went missing. You got to think about it. It's been more than a month, Jake. But at the same time, people have so many questions about how this case will move forward. And on top of that, you also have to consider that not only has the sheriff gone silent in this case, but the DA's office has gone silent as they continue this investigation. Let's not forget about that autopsy that we believe is in some sort of process right now. And we're not sure, has it ended? Has toxicology reports come back? But today's focus was going to be on that island. Now, the attorneys put out a statement, but at the same time, as we reached out throughout the day to figure out, have they been to the island? No one has responded to CNN just yet. We would love to talk to these three men, but at this point, we're not even sure if they completed that investigation today on that island.
1: Jake? All right. Ryan Young, thank you so much.
2: Yep.
1: Welcome to The Lead. I'm Jake Tapper. This hour, Todd Blanche could be confirmed as the next U.S. Attorney General at literally any moment after securing enough Republican support for Senate confirmation. But Epstein survivors, who say Blanche is a disaster, are launching a last-minute effort to try to convince just one Republican lawmaker to change his vote. So what are their odds? Plus, President Trump says he deserves a 150% approval rating on the economy. Yes, he really said that, 150%. But his comments are coming just as the new jobs report is much worse than expected, and gas still averages more than $4 a gallon, and Americans say they are struggling to pay their bills. Is the president choosing to ignore all of that data, or does he really not think it's his responsibility? And an Atlanta mother had multiple organs removed after being diagnosed with an aggressive form of cancer, but then her doctors came back and said it was all a mix-up and she never had cancer to begin with. Hear her story and how the company says it's working to make sure this doesn't happen again. We're going to start with our politics lead and President Trump's apparent disconnect, possibly even delusion, when it comes to his approval ratings and the state of the economy and what Americans want him to prioritize, which is affordability and not his personal construction projects. Trump sat down with Punchbowl News on Thursday and suggested he had something of an epiphany after campaigning on the West Coast.
3: I said to somebody, wait a minute, you don't understand. I won. I'm not campaigning. I've had some great polls recently, real polls, but they're great polls. If I don't run, will those people go out and vote? And that's the one thing I can't tell. I'm going to ask them to, but I'm just watching guys like you and your very talented people. The question is, will they vote? Because a lot of them are very angry at Republicans, to be honest with you.
1: They're
3: I don't know. I mean, they're angry at Republicans, but they're not angry at me.
1: They're angry at Republicans. They're not angry at me, he said. Okay, well, here's a reality check. President Trump is historically unpopular with only a 34% approval rating, according to a recent CNN poll. These are numbers, disapproval numbers, that we've really only seen around this point of a presidency with Richard Nixon after Watergate and with George W. Bush after the combination of the Iraq War and the failed response to Hurricane Katrina. Trump's polls are the opposite of, quote, great polls. Here's another poll from his preferred network, Fox, a network whose business model is to appeal to Trump voters. 39% approval, 61% disapproval. The details of that poll show his approval is tanking among rural voters and is at an all-time low with white voters. and is having a huge 13-point dip among non-MAGA Republicans since just the month of June. Now, when it comes to the midterms, a Pew Research Center poll showed that 81% of Democrats and Democratic-leaning voters say that their vote in the midterms will be a vote against. Theirs will be a vote for Trump. Still, he thinks the economy is going gangbusters.
3: When I see polls on the economy, I should have 150%, not 100%.
4: Well, yeah.
3: Because we have the greatest. This is the golden age of America. What's being built now in this country has never, ever been built. And we are literally in the golden age of America.
1: The golden age of America. This morning, the Bureau of Labor Statistics announced that July data, which shows the economy unexpectedly lost 23,000 jobs. 23,000 jobs lost. That same CNN poll we referenced shows about three quarters of the American people say the president is not in touch with the problems of ordinary Americans. The problems include not being able to afford groceries, not being able to afford to fill up their car with gas. Last week, the New York Times' Maggie Haberman said that Trump spends, in her estimation, about 70% of his time on his renovation projects. That certainly seemed accurate when the president earlier this week, a week of continued war in Iran, an economic struggle at home, derailed his 40-minute Q&A after signing an executive order creating a commission for military spouses, spending roughly 14 minutes talking about his construction endeavors. Here's just a small sample.
5: Look at the beautiful ballroom and military center. It's a military center, much more than we have a drone port on top. We look at the grass in front of the White House being all replaced with the top stuff. You saw the new horses that just opened by the bridge with the gold. That was the way they were many years ago. One of the bigger jobs was not really the biggest, believe it or not, but one of the biggest was the reflecting pool. And we did a great job. We sandblasted the stone outside. It was granite, so it has a long life.
1: Focus like a laser on the economy. Just a little over an hour ago, President Trump demonstrated that the pool remains top of mind. He posted a rant on Truth Social, starting with, quote, "Now that people are able to see it up close, they are reporting pure vandalism at the reflecting pool," unquote. It went on from there. It is not a mystery as to why a majority of the American people think the president has the wrong priorities. It is not a mystery why his disapproval rating is so high. Joining us now is Republican Congressman Carlos Jimenez from Florida. Congressman, President Trump says that voters aren't mad at him. They're mad at you and your colleagues. Do you think that that's fair?
6: Look, I really don't think so. But I understand the frustration that the American people have. But again, he is the president. He's the president now. But I also believe that a lot of what's going on with America, especially the unaffordability, really started with the Biden administration and a 9% inflation rate during his time. The millions of people that were allowed into the United States, which depressed the job market for everyday Americans. And so, and then the Iran war that rightly so has risen the price of gas. I mean, if we get that over with, we can lower the price of gas and we can get things somewhat more affordable. But I think our message is, look, it's not perfect right now, but if you go back to what we had with Biden and the Democrats, you're going to get out of control spending, which is going to jack up the inflation rate. You're going to get millions and millions of people coming across the border, which is going to actually make your job less valuable and your wages go down. And so the alternative is actually worse, much worse. And so what the president is doing and right now, it's going to take time for all these measures to come to fruition. We're getting more and more manufacturing coming back to the United States. This dip in the employment numbers, the explanation was that a lot of it had to do with the World Cup and the end of the World Cup, and you had hundreds of thousands of people employed by the World Cup, and there's no more World Cup. And so we need to see what happens in August, et cetera, okay, to see where the job numbers go. But again, I believe that we're on the right track. But a lot of people are saying, a lot of bad things about the president and that he's not focusing in on the economy. I do think he is focusing in on the economy.
1: Yeah.
6: And so it's just going to take a little bit of time for it to come to fruition.
1: I don't know that World Cup spin is accurate. The World Cup lasted 3 weeks into July. And we had an economist on earlier who said that just doesn't hold water. In terms of Trump versus Biden, or at least the Trump economy versus the Biden economy, I mean, you guys had that election and you won that election. I mean, President Trump won quite handily in 2024. Now we're in 2026 and the American people are not, I mean, I don't think that is a selling argument for people who, look, you're in touch with them more than I am, your constituents. I mean, they are worried about their gas prices. Now they know that the war in Iran is one of the reasons why their gas prices are so high. They voted for Donald Trump because he said he was going to bring prices down. You know, a lot of groceries cost more. Aren't you worried?
6: Yeah, of course I'm worried. But again, our job is also to contrast what we're doing to bring the costs down versus what the Democrats are going to do, which is going to jack prices way back up again. They're going to have out of control spending. They're going to give all these social programs. Look at what's happening in New York. Okay, government run grocery stores, Medicare for all, Medicaid for all. I mean, all that stuff costs money. And so that's going to start. You're going to have the cycle again of hyperinflation like they did with Biden. And then they want open borders. You want to have millions and millions of people coming across the border. What do you think that's going to do to the job market for everyday Americans that are holding a job right now? He also, remember during Biden, he also suppressed the oil and gas industry because he wanted to go all electric. And so gas prices were really up during the Biden administration. Okay, and they're going to go right back up with these crazy policies. And so we have to say, hey, yeah, look, you got to stay the path. Yeah, we're going to get there. But if you go back to that, it's going to get much, much worse.
1: I want to ask you, because I know that the drug trade and ending it is very important to you. On last night's show, we did an in-depth look at the individuals that were killed during the Trump administration's Southern Spear operation, which is transitioning out of it to a new operation. We found in our report that some of the men are innocent, according to their families, and there's been no evidence presented against them at all. A couple of them survived a strike and the Trump administration let them free. But most of them probably were in the drug trade, but they were low-level couriers, not narco-terrorists the way that Trump suggests, the Medellin cartel, El Chapo, etc. There hasn't been a boat strike since the end of June. What are you hearing about why Southern Spear is ending and this new plan with 18 other countries is beginning?
6: Well, yeah, I don't know why Southern Spear, ended. Maybe a lot of the traffic may be down because of the actions that were taken during Southern Spear. It is not a good idea to run a drug boat these days. I mean, maybe they started using some other routes. The new initiative with 18 other countries is then to get boots on the ground with those 18 other countries and start combating this drug trafficking, inside these countries themselves with the cooperation of those countries. Look, this drug trade killed over 500,000 Americans, okay? And, you can't put that down. And so, some drastic action had to be taken in order for that to start to come down. And we have had a reduction in fentanyl, et cetera, and fentanyl deaths here in the United States. Not to zero, but we need to get that down. Those international drug cartels, multinational cartels, had declared war on the United States to the tune of killing more Americans than had ever been, killed in any war, all the wars combined. And so we had to take some drastic action.
1: I don't disagree with you. I mean, all of those Americans overdosing, but as you know, most of those deaths were either opioids, which is a whole other thing about the American pharmaceutical industry that we can talk about, or fentanyl, as you mentioned. And the fentanyl, the ingredients come from China, and then they go to Mexico, and they don't come. That's not what is being hit with Southern Spear. I mean, I'm not taking issue.
6: But what was hit with during the Southern Spear is the carrier of the fentanyl.
1: No, because the fentanyl's coming from Mexico.
6: No. What happened is that cocaine and stuff, it gets to Mexico and then it's brought in and it's also laced with fentanyl. Most of the people that overdosed on fentanyl didn't know they were taking fentanyl. They thought they were taking something else. And so it's the carrier drug, that was killing Americans. And so that's what was happening. And by the way, You're absolutely right. I would have done a heck of a lot more against China, who knew that they were right. making this stuff. As a matter of fact, they incentivized the production of the fentanyl chemicals to things that were actually illegal in China, knowing damn well it was going to come to America and kill Americans. So, yeah, I would have done a heck of a lot more against China, and I would have done a heck of a lot more and still would like to have to do a heck of a lot more against those cartels in Mexico that have actually been killing Americans for the past decade.
1: Republican Congressman Carlos Jimenez of Florida, thank you, sir. Appreciate your time.
6: Thank you.
1: Up next, recent U.S. intel warns Russian leader Vladimir Putin may try to test the strength of NATO by launching an attack on a close American ally. Those details in moments. Plus, what President Trump's top general is reportedly saying behind the scenes about the future of the Iran war and whether the U.S. should ramp up its military strikes.

0: shoes designed to cut through the wind. Try Skechers Aeroburst.
1: In our world lead, there is new U.S. intelligence that is indicating Russian President Vladimir Putin could try to test NATO's unity with a limited attack on a NATO-allied country. The assessments warn that Russia could conduct a small-scale incursion or a cyber attack designed to test NATO's commitment to Article 5. Article 5 states that an attack on one member is an attack on all. Joining me now is Zach Cohen. Zach, what does this assessment tell us specifically about what Putin might be planning?
2: Yeah, Jake, it effectively lays out that there's a window of time where Vladimir Putin believes he could test and see how much he can get away with effectively as far as encroaching on NATO territory, challenging the member states to their commitment to Article 5 to defend an attack against one is an attack against all. And that is really predicated on this idea that U.S. officials and NATO officials believe that Putin is growing frustrated by taking serious losses in the war with Ukraine and could move to shift his tactic by focusing on NATO in particular. He does see potentially an opportunity here to expose some fractures within the alliance and could particularly target some of the smaller, less strong member states in an effort to see how much action he can get away with before crossing that Article 5 threshold. And mm-hmm. I'm told that this intelligence does suggest the most likely targets would be places like the Baltics or Poland, places where we've actually seen some recent Russian activity.
1: Drones and cyber attacks.
2: Exactly.
1: Right?
2: And over the last several years, we've seen a pretty steady pace of that kind of activity. But this intelligence lays out various scenarios and various ways Putin might want to test the alliance's strength. Now, the one sort of other alternative here is that if Putin is able to secure some sort of a face-saving agreement of some kind to end the war in Ukraine, there is potential there for him not to have motive for shifting his attention elsewhere. But again, the talks, the dialogue between Russia and Ukraine, intermediated by the United States, has stalled, we're told. So it's really up in the air here, and we are told senior officials are very concerned about this very real threat.
1: Mm-hmm. And on speaking of other threats, you have some new reporting about what Trump's top general is thinking right now about the current status of the war in Iran.
2: Yeah, that's right, Jack. I'm told by multiple sources that effectively General Dan Kane has expressed in private that he is looking for a potential off-ramp to this conflict. As we're looking at the current state of play here, the military, their strikes, particularly just air power alone, are unlikely to accomplish the president's stated objective, which, of course, the top of the list is preventing Iran from ever acquiring a nuclear weapon. Dan Kane has even said so in public that he thinks air power has its limits. But on the flip side of that, the diplomatic front doesn't seem to be progressing at a very rapid pace here. And we've seen the president threaten to escalate this conflict, but also be averse to putting U.S. boots on the ground. And Kane has talked privately with other top cabinet members, including CIA Director John Ratcliffe, before these recent meetings with the president where they've discussed the options for escalating, just to make sure they're all on the same page. But it also exposes that Kane is very aware of the potential risks, particularly with expanding this conflict and escalating it in the way that Donald Trump has been talking about.
1: All right, Zach Cohen, thanks so much. An Atlanta mother had extensive surgery after being diagnosed with cancer, but then she found out it was all a mix-up. It's a horrible story. We'll tell you what happened.

0: In the new space race, Sunday at 8 on CNN.
1: In our health lead, we're going to take you to Georgia, where a 45-year-old woman got a hysterectomy after doctors told her she had cancer. It turns out she never had cancer, and now the woman is suing Kaiser Permanente. CNN's Jacqueline Howard sat down with the woman to talk about how this DNA mix-up changed her life forever.
2: Her exact words was that we sent in the wrong DNA. It wasn't your tissue that was sent in. It was mixed up with someone else.
3: It was a shocking mix-up that Cassandra Barksdale says changed her life. Last year, about 7 months after being diagnosed with an aggressive form of uterine cancer, Barksdale found out the tissue sample used to diagnose her actually belonged to another patient. And Barksdale does not have cancer at all.
4: We don't know anything about that other person.
2: No, we don't.
4: DNA that was.
2: That's correct. I was more worried about the other person because I wanted to know, you know, was she still alive? Did she get the correct, you know, care that she needs?
4: You originally went to see your doctor last year at Kaiser Southwood Medical Center for fibroids and unusual bleeding.
2: Yes, a routine visit. That's correct. And she told me I had to do the biopsy. She told me that they found an aggressive form of cancer in my biopsy. The first thing that went to my mind is that I was going to die. And I was like, how am I going to tell my family? How can I tell my kids that I have aggressive cancer?
3: Barksdale says that her doctors recommended surgery. She had her cervix, uterus, ovaries, fallopian tubes, and 4 lymph nodes all removed. The procedure plunged the 45-year-old into an early menopause with hot flashes and sleepless nights.
2: I'm still having panic attacks. I'm in a deep depression. It's just, I have hard days.
3: Barksdale's attorneys filed a lawsuit this week against Kaiser Permanente, seeking damages of more than $10,000.
5: I haven't seen a case like this before. I mean, I've practiced medicine for 12 years. I've been doing medical malpractice for 25. And this is just a bizarre situation. It just doesn't happen.
3: In a company statement, Kaiser Permanente says, quote, Ms. Barksdale should not have experienced this. We have highly trained staff and very thorough processes in place to prevent errors like this from taking place. After this occurred last year, we took immediate steps to ensure it could not happen again. We realized the impact of this incident and are committed to working with Ms. Barksdale and her counsel to resolve this in the most fair and accountable way we can, end quote. Barksdale says that she's continuing counseling, finds hope through her church, and finds pride and her 2 sons, the younger of whom is attending Morehouse School of Medicine to study pathology.
2: So once he found out what I was experiencing, he changed it to pathology because he feel like he can make a difference and prevent things like this from happening.
6: And Jake, mix-ups like that are very rare. It's actually estimated that something like this occurs generally in about 1% of cases. And most of the time, the mix-up is caught before it impacts the patient. But as we heard from Cassandra just now, Jake, when there are impacts to the patient, they can sometimes be devastating and long-lasting as well, Jake.
1: And Jacqueline, the Centers for Disease Control and Prevention in Atlanta, they got a rare visit from HHS Secretary RFK Jr. earlier today. While I have you, how'd that go?
6: Absolutely. Yes. Secretary Kennedy went to visit the campus here in Atlanta, Georgia, on the first anniversary of that tragic shooting that happened at CDC headquarters in August last year. During his visit, he did host a commemoration ceremony in honor of the DeKalb County officer, David Rose, who sadly was killed during that shooting last year. In a post on X, Secretary Kennedy wrote, quote, "We honored Officer David Rose's extraordinary courage, service, and sacrifice by dedicating a memorial roadway and plaque in his memory." And Jake, we also heard that during Secretary Kennedy's visit, he also held a fireside chat with CDC staff. But Jake, we've also heard from CDC staff that they still feel concerned about some of Secretary Kennedy's comments around vaccine skepticism, around public health workers during the COVID-19 pandemic. So there were mixed emotions today with his visit among CDC staff, Jake.
1: All right, Jacqueline Howard, thanks so much. We're standing by to see when the U.S. Senate is going to vote on Todd Blanche to be the next attorney general. It appears he has enough support to be confirmed. There is a last minute effort by survivors of Jeffrey Epstein to try to flip one Republican vote. Those details are next.
7: I hate that she's getting

0: on CNN and next day on the CNN app.
1: In our politics lead, Epstein survivors were heartbroken this morning when Republican Senator Bill Cassidy of Louisiana, who seemed ambivalent about Todd Blanche, announced that he ultimately will vote for Todd Blanche to be the next U.S. Attorney General, clearing Blanche's path for confirmation. And now a group of Epstein survivors is trying to convince some other Republican senators to not support Blanche. Among the three they're targeting, Alaska Senator Dan Sullivan, Utah Senator John Curtis, and Ohio Senator Bernie Moreno. Blanche's nomination could be derailed if just one more Republican senator votes against him. Epstein survivor Annie Farmer joins us now. Annie and her sister Maria made the earliest known police reports against Jeffrey Epstein back in the 1990s, if only they had been listened to back then. Annie, Todd Blanche's deputy attorney general oversaw the rollout of the Epstein files that revealed victim identities while redacting the information of potential Epstein associates who perhaps committed crimes. Even the vice president referred to how this was done as a mishandling. It can't be easy to watch any of this confirmation process of Todd Blanche play out. Let me just start with the basic question of how are you doing?
2: Today has really been an emotional roller coaster. I woke up to the news that Senator Murkowski would be voting against Todd Blanche's confirmation, which was, you know, really amazing news. I felt that she had acted with a lot of integrity. She had listened to her constituents and she had listened to us and our concerns and taken them seriously. So it was pretty devastating then to hear from Senator Cassidy that in his remarks on the floor say, you know, he had met with Todd Blanche 5 or 6 times recently, and yet he had never found time to meet with us. And, you know, I think that is so important because, you know, he had himself expressed a concern about the weaponization of the DOJ. And I think this case actually illustrates that very well. And, you know, when people talk about redaction errors, if they don't know the details, and I think a lot of these people are busy and they don't know the details, right? They might imagine that's incompetence, perhaps mistakes. But we're talking about individuals who have had their names released, their attorneys have reached out, they've then been redacted. Those same individuals who then have been speaking out about the case have found their names once again revealed. And once again, their attorneys have to call and have them redacted. And that's even happened. That's happened multiple times to numbers of individuals. So I think that's exactly the kind of thing that senators need to understand. That's not just a mistake. This is playing out. I think we are seeing a lot of people's concerns come to fruition right here in this case, that Todd Blanche is not acting in Americans' best interest. He is still acting as the president's attorney.
1: Tell us about this focus on Senators Sullivan of Alaska, Curtis of Utah, and Moreno of Ohio that Epstein survivors are targeting. Why were these three chosen? Are you and your sister survivors able to meet with them? And do you think at least one of them might vote against Blanche?
2: I mean, that's what we're asking for right now, is just a meeting. Because what we have found is when we're able to get in front of people and actually go through some of this and explain the details, it's compelling information and people often are moved by these facts, right? And so, you know, I think with Senator Sullivan, I think that Murkowski's statement says a lot. She said she heard very loudly from her constituents in Alaska that they do not support Todd Blanche as attorney general. And these are his constituents as well. You know, so we're hoping that perhaps he will also listen to his constituents and at least meet with us and allow us to share more information. I think for Senator Moreno, you know, he has come out strongly against gender-based violence. And I think that's very much a part of what is at play in this case. So saying you stand with survivors, it doesn't make sense to then vote for Todd Blanche, who has so harmed survivors. And then Senator Curtis, you know, we had there were some survivors that had a very good meeting with his office. Unfortunately, that came after he had initially said he would be supportive of Todd Blanche. But I think there's some new information came out in that meeting that they were very curious about. And so we're hoping, again, to have a meeting directly with him and be able to share more. You know, I think one thing that really plays, I think, on these senators is when they hear from their own constituents. So, you know, this is also an appeal to the people of Alaska, to the people of Ohio, to the people of Utah, that if you stand with us and if you also agree that Todd Blanch is not suitable to be our highest law enforcement officer, that you will reach out to these offices. I mean, you know, just one piece of information that I think, you know, has been on my mind is thinking about, for example, this unprecedented meeting, this 9-hour meeting he had with Ghislaine Maxwell that nobody could really explain, right? Why did this happen? It didn't seem to make sense. Of course, then she was transferred to a facility with less security. And, you know, one of the things that happened in the last few months is that information from that meeting was used in President Trump's lawsuit against the Wall Street Journal, saying, look, Ghislaine said I did not draw this, you know, drawing for the birthday book, right? So these are the kind of details that I think sometimes slip by people, but that's a great example of Todd Blanch's actions not serving the American people, not serving us as survivors, but serving the president.
1: Asking Ghislaine Maxwell for details about something, theoretically, so President Trump can then use it in a lawsuit against the Journal. Interesting stuff. Annie Farmer, thank you so much. And thanks, as always, for your courage. I know it sucks having to talk about this stuff, but we appreciate it.
2: Oh, no, of course. Thank you for having me.
1: James Tallarico is making his pitch to a key group of voters as polls show a tight race for the U.S. Senate in Texas, of all places. But a Democratic lawmaker from Texas says don't trust the numbers.

0: More politics now. U.S. Senate candidate from Texas, James Tallarico, a Democrat, went on The Breakfast Club show this week and was pressed about whether attacks on his Democratic primary opponent, Congresswoman Jasmine Crockett, helped or hurt his campaign.
1: Attacks on the congresswoman, I think, make it harder for us to win this general election because the whole coalition has to be together. We need Black Texans to win this race. And then if, you know, when we win this race in November, I'll represent the most African-Americans of any senator in the country. And so all these attacks have, I think, hurt our campaign.
0: Let's bring in the panel. Amisha Cross, has Tallarico and has his campaign done as much as they need to do in order to get blacks to black voters to rally around him in November?
2: I think his campaign is still doing the work. James Tallarico, to his credit, has a very strong and long record in the Texas state legislature of working with through policies that protect and provide for jobs, economic development, housing for black people and other low-income individuals across the state. With that being said, I don't believe that James Tallarico nor his campaign should have to issue apologies for things that people on the internet say. There were some very disgusting things said about Congresswoman Crockett during the course of that campaign. It got down and dirty, but none of that came from James Tallarico nor his campaign. I don't think that he can control internet chatter, nor can he control the racists that exist in the bots across the social media format. What James Tallarico needs to focus on and what Texas needs to focus on, quite frankly, and for Democrats, is to win in November. The primary is long behind us now. At this point, it is aligning the base, but also extending beyond it and making sure that turnout is your number one priority. I was really disappointed with some of the interview of The Breakfast Club because there are issues and policies that matter to the black community in Texas. Whether or not there is still bad blood or bitterness around what happened with Jasmine Crockett is not the top priority of black Texans.
0: Joe, the latest poll out of Texas Southern University shows really it's a jump ball. No clear leader in the race between Tallarico and Paxton. Tallarico is at 47%. Paxton's at 45%. That's within the margin of

0: up 10%, wins by 10. 2018, Cruz is up 4%, wins by 2.6 over Beto O'Rourke, right? Mm. Now you got Talarico even or maybe even ahead of Paxton. And Paxton is so flawed. I'm embarrassed as a Republican.
1: He's been both impeached and indicted, and his wife is leaving him for biblical reasons,
0: I mean, it charged as well for securities fraud, right? I mean, and he had got a diversion agreement, basically means, you know, he kind of got off with a fine. So this might be, I know Democrats get excited every few years that this might be the year for Texas. I hate to say it, this might be the year for Democrats in Texas.
1: So, Amisha, earlier this week, NBC News asked Congresswoman Crockett if she thinks Talarico could turn Texas blue. She responded, quote, "I don't know." She added that she does not buy the polls and is instead watching how both Democrats and Republicans spend their money. Quote, "Right now, neither one are investing, which tells me that their internals are saying the same thing. I won't get on the ground to really start to feel it until maybe end of September, October, as I start to dig into which races I'm going to help out in. The races that I really feel like we can win." What do you think? I mean, that's a typically blunt Jasmine Crockett statement, but do you think she needs to be doing more to boost Talarico or what?
2: Absolutely. Texas is her home state. Jasmine Crockett has gone across the country in various election cycles that are nowhere near Texas and has not only full-throatedly given her support, but has also been someone who has stood out and gotten a lot of attention and fundraising for other candidates of the Democratic Party who are not in her home state. This is really sad. At this point, the party should be in alignment. This Texas Senate seat is extremely important. This is probably the closest that a Democrat has ever really been, considering just the very poor behavior of the Republican on the other side. And it just seems as though at every chance she gets, Jasmine Crockett seems to turn the knife again. And I am unsure as to what, you know, the plan of action for the future is beyond this for her. I wish her well. However, it is not helpful to have these types of commentaries while we are still working to, you know, get as many people out to vote as possible, increase interest in this race, in addition to bring the money in that is going to be necessary to reach all corners of the state.
1: Joe, one of the most high-profile politicians this week in America is Congressman Max Miller of Ohio, who is in this ugly custody battle with his ex-wife, who is the daughter of Senator Bernie Marino of Ohio. He's not going to drop his election bid, Congressman Miller told me earlier this week, and he denies all the allegations against him from his ex-wife. Here's something he said during our interview earlier this week.
3: "I am going to be successful in this November because my constituents know who I am, and they also know who my ex-father-in-law is, and they also know who my ex-wife is. And that's why you've seen people aren't running from me. My numbers in fundraising are strong."
1: So I don't know what I guess we'll see when the FEC report comes out what his fundraising numbers are. According to the Wall Street Journal, Miller has decided to lend his campaign $1 million of his own money, telling the Wall Street Journal he's in this for the long haul. What do you make of that?
0: Well, that's probably legal, frankly. I don't see a problem with that. I think the bigger...
1: No, I'm not saying it's illegal at all. I'm sure it's fine.
0: But just in fact that he's staying in the race. Yeah. I mean, look, I think we've seen a few examples now of House members that are either running or serving that are facing serious allegations, okay? We've seen it with George Santos, who was facing charges. We've seen it with Sheila McCormick in Florida, who was also facing federal charges before she resigned ultimately. So the question is...
1: Swalwell?
0: I mean, right.
1: Corey Mills?
0: So in this case, he's not
1: Chuck
0: charged
1: Edwards.
0: With anything. Yes.
1: Sorry. It's a real murderer's row.
0: There's a bad trend here, I guess, right? So he's not facing charges. So I guess the question is, do we give him his due process? The lawyer in me says... You know, innocent until proven guilty.
1: Sure, of course.
0: But do you want someone with such a distraction running for such an important seat? Selfishly, I'd say no. I wish he'd step aside. But I understand that, you know, somebody wants to say, I haven't been proven guilty of anything, not even formally charged. I'm not going anywhere.
1: Eric Erickson, the conservative commentator, says he's worried not only will Democrats win that seat, but that Max Miller will be a drag on two statewide races because the governor's race between Ramaswamy and Acton is close, and the Senate race between Sherrod Brown and John Husted is close, that Max Miller, if people in his district are like, to hell with this guy, but I'm not going to vote for the Democrat, that could be, you know, thousands of votes that just don't turn out for the Republicans.
2: And I think Eric's right. There is a risk here beyond a guy who just wants to stay in the race. It's quite frankly really sad, but it's also, I hear you on due process, but for voters, for those who are going to the polls, due process is not what they're taking into consideration. What is your ability to lead, but also your ability to not be a distraction and even though this is the Trump era, people

0: like to vote for people who they think are have a better sense of self, who can do things that are not as what it looks like beneath the pale as this happens to be. And he's not helping himself with several interviews either. But it's going to be a drag to the ticket. And he has been asked by several people, some, you know, outwardly, some in whispers, to drop out for that reason. And I think that as those calls keep coming, he is going to have to make a big decision.
1: What do you think? Do you think it could have an impact statewide?
2: Of course it could. I mean, look, I remember I'm old enough to admit that. I mean, a single allegation of, like, infidelity back years ago would get a candidate out of a race or get a resignation.
1: Yeah, a long time
2: the
1: ago.
2: The amount of allegations that these guys face and they just shamelessly
0: and the gravity.
2: Expect us, I know, and expect us to vote for them. Look, I wish for the sake of politics in general, not just Republicans, someone facing like this sort of thing should tap out, deal with the allegations, and not put that choice to voters to kind of hold their nose and vote for them or stay home.
1: Yeah. Thanks to both of you. Appreciate it. Coming up Sunday on State of the Union, we're going to talk to the director of the National Economic Council, Kevin Hassett, and we're going to talk to the Democratic candidate for U.S. Senate in Michigan, Dr. Abdul Al-Sayed. That's Sunday at 9 a.m. at noon Eastern, only on CNN. I will be anchoring Sunday. Coming up next, incredible opportunity to give back for an NBA All-Star who calls himself...

0: you've made.
1: We're going to close the week with our sports lead. You know, it's been a rough week of news. We need some good news to close out this Friday. And an email from our colleague, CNN anchor Alex Michelson, came right on time. Alex wanted to share his conversation with nine-time NBA All-Star Russell Westbrook, one of the best point guards of all time. Off-season, Westbrook also has a lot going on, from community impact to fashion. And as the MVP put it to Alex, why not?
2: Russell Westbrook is using his talents on the court to transform his community off the court.
3: What do you see as your role in this community?
4: To lead the way.
2: The former NBA MVP and Olympic gold medalist is known for playing with passion.
4: The passion just shows up in different ways.
2: He's equally passionate about finding unique solutions to help the very same neighborhood he grew up in.
3: What drives you?
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2: Westbrook started a nonprofit, a school, a fashion line, and more with one goal.
4: It all stems from community and impact, and that is the focal point of everything.
5: How are we doing?
2: Good. 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Kaylin Minor Muhammad has been coming to Russ's camp year after year since she was 4 years old.
6: It's really helped my confidence.
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2: Russ's nonprofit is named Why Not.
3: What do you mean by why not?
4: Make me feel like I can do anything that I put my mind to.
2: The Why Not Foundation, funding reading rooms across the country, food drives, affordable housing units, and free mental health care at the Westbrook Academy.
3: I mean, you have your own school.
4: That's crazy.
3: Is that wild?
4: That's crazy.
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4: When I'm at graduation, they're so connected and so excited.
3: What's your graduation rate?
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3: 100%.
4: Yes, sir.
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3: Where's that passion come from?
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2: Over the years, Westbrook has modeled a variety of provocative looks, often showcasing plenty of skin.
3: Sometimes your 8-pack is your greatest attribute.
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4: Creative office in the creative space.
2: It features basketball-inspired art and a photo with then-President Barack Obama.
4: Barack is the epitome of what a leader is.
3: That's one of your role models to get more involved in the community.
4: Absolutely.
3: Would you ever run for office?
4: No.
3: No. Flat no. That
4: nope.
3: Was fast.
4: Nope.
2: Westbrook is the NBA's all-time leader in triple-doubles. But he says the stat he cares about most is lives inspired.
4: And the legacy is what I've used, which God has given me to be able to help and impact other people.
3: So in addition to all that work, he's also a full-time professional athlete. He's a free agent, but he wants to be back for his 19th NBA season in the fall. We'll have a lot more with Russ coming up on The Story Is at midnight Eastern, 9 Pacific. Jake.
1: Thanks so much, Alex. We'll look for more tonight on your show, The Story Is, with Alex Michelson at midnight Eastern, 9 p.m. Pacific, only here on CNN. Aaron Burnett out front starts now. I will see you Sunday morning on State of the Union with Kevin Hassett and Dr. Abdul El-Sayed. See you then.
8: Out front next, breaking news. We're standing by for a vote on Trump's Attorney General, Todd Blanche. That vote expected to take place tonight after a key Republican announced he will now support Blanche despite having serious concerns about him. Plus, refusing to back down, Trump moving ahead with a new plan to fire Fed Governor Lisa Cook. The Supreme Court shot down his first attempt. Will they this time? And looking for an off-ramp. CNN with new reporting that Trump's top general is looking for a way to end Trump's war with Iran. Let's go out front. Good evening. I'm Brianna Keeler in for Aaron Burnett. Out front tonight, breaking news. Any moment now, Todd Blanche could be confirmed as Trump's attorney general. The Senate is expected to vote shortly and approve the nomination, thanks in large part to Republican Senator Bill Cassidy getting in line today after initially being a holdout on giving President Trump's former personal attorney the country's highest law enforcement job. Today, Cassidy saying he would support Blanche despite having deep concerns.
0: Mr. Blanche showed poor judgment in approving the anti-weaponization slush fund and exempting the president from IRS audits. I am particularly concerned about episodes of apparent lawfare, DOJ bringing suits against political enemies.
8: Yet Cassidy justified his support by citing what former Attorney General Bill Barr recently said about Blanche.
0: Because of his previous attorney-client relationship with President Trump, Mr. Blanche would be precisely the person to push back on President Trump.
8: Push back on President Trump. Well, so far, we haven't seen evidence of that. Blanche even continues to give oxygen to Trump's lies that he won the 2020 election.
5: Well, there's a ton of evidence that the election was rigged. We have multiple investigations going on in Arizona, in Georgia, in Fulton County, Georgia.
8: Again, to be clear, there's no evidence the election was rigged. Cassidy didn't need to support Blanche to save his Senate career, to be clear. He's already out of that job, ousted in his Republican primary by a challenger endorsed by President Trump. When Blanche is officially confirmed, he will take on the top legal priorities of the administration, likely to include ensuring that Trump gets his White House ballroom, because that's now a big legal issue. A D.C. Circuit Court ruling today that construction of that ballroom is unlawful. The judge is writing, each president is a temporary tenant, not the owner of the White House and its executive resident. Trump says he's appealing. And if you're wondering whether Blanche will eagerly fight that fight or perhaps push back, as Senator Cassidy said he's better positioned to do as a confirmed AG, look at what he wrote in a court filing related to the ballroom back in April. It reads, because it is Donald J. Trump, a highly successful real estate developer who has abilities that others don't, especially those who assume the office of president, this frivolous and meritless lawsuit was filed. Again, it's called Trump derangement syndrome, he wrote. Kristen Holmes is out front live at the White House for us. Kristen, I know that you've been talking to sources there. What's the latest thinking on Trump's promise to appeal this ballroom case?
9: Well, Brianna, we also just heard from President Trump himself just seconds ago responding yet again on Truth Social, just showing you how fixated he is on this issue of the ballroom. He actually addressed the quote that you put out there on the screen just a moment ago about the court saying that he is a tenant in the White House. And he says directly, each president, or we are not tenants, we are presidents elected by the people of the United States Senate of America. And we have rights, including the rights to fix, renovate, secure, protect, and beautify the White House grounds, which have been built and rebuilt, renovated and renovated. Goes on, goes on, goes on. Now, the one thing I will point out here is what he says at the very bottom, which is that he is painting this as a national security threat. And that's what he did earlier, too. So at least this gives us some idea of how they are trying to characterize this as they move forward. And I talked to a number of sources about what exactly is Plan B here, because you're looking at the White House. It has a giant gaping hole. Right now, this court is saying that they have to halt construction. They're giving them 2 weeks to actually do the appeal, so it'll continue for then. So what are you guys going to do if they say you have to stop construction, if they say the project is over? And I am told by these White House officials that they have been advised by top legal advisors to the White House that they are in a good position, that they feel confident that the Supreme Court will not only take the case up, because, of course, that's the big question, are they actually going to even take this up, but that they'll rule in favor of President Trump when it comes to the ballroom. Now, no one has been able to tell me why, what exactly the legal reasoning is for this confidence, but that is what they feel tonight going into this, and it clearly looks as though at least part of that argument is going to be over this idea that not completing the ballroom is some kind of national security threat.
8: Yeah, perhaps that is the tip there. Kristen Holmes, thank you so much for that report. Out front now, Congressman Robert Garcia. He's the top Democrat on the House Oversight Committee. And Congressman, I do want to get to Kristen's reporting there on the ballroom in a moment. First, though, I want to ask you about Todd Blanche. Senator Cassidy said today Blanche isn't the perfect choice for AG, but he said an alternative acting AG could be worse. What's your reaction?
10: I mean, that's BS. Todd Blanche should not be confirmed. He's not qualified. And the fact that he was Donald Trump's personal lawyer, I think, is terrifying. And it should be for the American public. This is a person that, by the way, has helped weaponize the DOJ for his former client. This is the same person that has not released half of the Epstein files, about 3 million documents. The same person that put survivors in danger by their own account by releasing their personal information in a very botched release of the limited files it did put out. And time again, Todd Blanche has also been made clear that he's not willing to stand up to election deniers. He should not be leading the Department of Justice. And the fact that the president's former lawyer is now at the top and will be at the top of the DOJ because of this vote is quite frankly both terrifying, but it's shameful. This is a horrific moment for the country. And I think it's really unfortunate that Cassidy gave in, that Cornyn didn't stand up, that Tom Tillis didn't stand up. And so, again, just a bad day for the country.
8: Alaska Republican Senator Lisa Murkowski was a nay, cited the weaponization fund in her decision to vote against Blanche. She said it could be brought back if Blanche is confirmed. What recourse does Congress have if the fund is revived?
10: Well, we're going to have to keep going back to the courts. I mean, the court's been pretty clear on the fund, and yet Donald Trump essentially, he's making no commitment, right? I mean, you hear his own words. Todd Blanche is squishy on it. He keeps saying he might bring it back. There's reports that he's committed to bringing that fund back. And let's not forget what it's for. This is so that Donald Trump can give out money, American taxpayer funds, to traitors, to people that attack the Capitol, to insurrectionists, and to God knows who else. This is the same president that wants to use the DOJ and other agencies to pay himself back, to cancel audits on him and his companies and his family. And so he is going to continue to weaponize the DOJ. And it's clear that Todd Blanche has no interest in being a check on the president. And I disagree with former AG Barr. In fact, I think Todd Blanche is the absolute worst person you could put at the top of the DOJ because of his relationship with President Trump. And so we're going to continue to investigate, call out, but these senators need to grow a spine and actually stand up to the president.
8: You've led the charge to release the Epstein files. Last month, the Oversight Committee interviewed Kathy Rumler, formerly White House counsel to President Obama. She had had close ties to Jeffrey Epstein after his 2008 plea deal that made him a registered sex offender. She's denied knowledge of Epstein's crimes, but after her ties to Epstein became public, she had announced in February she'd resign by June as the chief legal officer at Goldman Sachs. She's still at Goldman Sachs as an advisor, and you've sent this letter to CEO David Solomon urging Goldman to sever ties with her. Why do you think they haven't done as they originally planned to do so?
10: Well, that's the question that we have. Why hasn't Goldman actually severed all its ties with Kathy Rumler, who clearly had a relationship with Jeffrey Epstein that went beyond being casual? I mean, they were close friends, the communications they had. She knew he'd already been convicted of sexual crimes and continued this relationship. She's one of the people that he talked to, one of the last people he talked to before he passed. She was giving him advice, legal advice, financial advice. He was buying her all these lavish gifts. And so why hasn't Goldman, who I think tries to pride themselves to be a respectable organization and company, why do they continue to pay her and employ her? And that is a question that Goldman needs to answer to the American public and to their employees.
8: Today, a divided federal appeals court ruled that Trump is unlawfully constructing his new ballroom at the White House. We just covered this in a report with Kristen Holmes. The ruling said Congress should decide on the construction, not the president. And Trump said he's going to appeal. Moments ago, he said on social media, this decision made after much of the work has been done and paid for is a national security threat at the highest level. It is also a national disgrace. I wonder what you think of him evoking this idea of a national security threat, but also, whatever happens here, there is a massive construction project underway at the White House. Something's going to have to be done. The East Wing is demolished. What will Democrats do? I mean, what will Congress do?
10: Well, first, I think, you know, we signed an amicus brief, by the way, to this case. I'm really glad the judge, the court did the right thing here. The judges did the right thing. But let's be really clear what Donald Trump is trying to do. He is trying to destroy Washington, D.C., whether it's the ballroom, whether it's the Kennedy Center, what he's trying to build and the arch that he has said is to himself. the reflecting pool. He's obsessed with either trying to construct replicas or monuments to himself and destroying what's really history in American history. As it relates to the ballroom, he should have never touched it. The authority to make those kinds of changes rests with the Congress. And the fact that we have this huge open hole, I don't buy the national security argument because he hasn't made the argument to the Congress. So until he does so, we're going to continue to push and get the courts to stop it. As for what should happen, look, I think we should have a process that he should have done from day one, which is getting the best architects, preservationists, historians actually together to actually figure out what we can do to expand the current East Wing of the White House. And quite frankly, as it relates to the current situation, we should try to rebuild it back to what it was, not some huge ballroom that nobody asked for.
11: Yeah, I know you said he's trying to destroy it. He has made it clear, I think, that he thinks he is trying to improve it. That is certainly up for debate. Congressman Garcia, I appreciate you being here. Thank you. Out front next, Trump putting Jeanine Pirro on notice tonight, telling her to revisit her decision to drop those reflecting pool vandalism cases. Plus, in a new interview, Trump painting an extremely rosy picture of the economy.
12: We are literally in the golden age of America.
11: But new numbers from his own Labor Department do not back that up. And a story that you'll see first on Outfront. Our Ed Lavandera is going to take you inside a driverless truck that could very soon be on a road next to you.
13: We're going to take a drive.
14: That's
13: none of us are driving, apparently.
14: No,
13: none of us.

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1: Breaking news, President Trump renewing his effort to fire Lisa Cook from the Federal Reserve. CNN just learning Cook received a letter from the White House this week saying there's, quote, sufficient reason to believe that you have made false statements on one or more mortgage agreements. The letter demanded Cook respond within 3 weeks. She's not charged with any crimes and denies the allegations. Trump's first attempt to fire her a year ago was rejected by the Supreme Court. They said that Cook was not given the opportunity to address the Trump administration's accusations of mortgage fraud when Trump announced her firing. Out front now is Ryan Goodman, our legal analyst. So, Ryan, you say this latest move by Trump to fire Cook runs afoul of how the court said a Fed official could be removed legally. Why is that?
2: So Chief Justice Roberts, in the majority opinion, puts out a framework, and he basically says for the majority that the president cannot remove somebody unless it's for cause. The for cause has to have a nexus, meaning a connection to their official duties. And in fact, basically is a warning to the president by saying that the reason must not be just in order to find a more congenial replacement. And from
1: So, Ryan, you say this latest move by Trump to fire Cook runs afoul of how the court said a Fed official could be removed legally. Why is that?
2: So Chief Justice Roberts, in the majority opinion, puts out a framework, and he basically says for the majority that the president cannot remove somebody unless it's for cause. The for cause has to have a nexus, meaning a connection to their official duties. And in fact, basically is a warning to the president by saying that the reason must not be just in order to find a more congenial replacement. And from everything that's in the record, it looks like it's that motive on the part of the president. So the court is essentially setting out the framework that the lower courts will apply in adjudicating if she's ever removed.
1: Yeah, I mean, to that point, Cook has said that Trump's attempt to fire her is about this pressure campaign to get the Fed to lower rates, right? And Trump's recently been attacking the Fed's board of governors, notably not his new Fed chair, over the refusal to lower rates. But let's listen to some of what he's said.
3: He's got a board that's very political.
4: He's got a board, and it's a political board, and they want to keep rates up.
5: He's got a board, and the board members are very political. You need the consent of some people that have perhaps bad intentions.
1: Are those statements legally useful to Cook as she tries to fend off this attempt to remove her?
2: Absolutely. I'm certain that if the president did try to remove her, that her lawyers would cite those statements. The point would be that, look at this, the president has laid out his motive. His motive is about how she's voting on the board in terms of monetary policy, and that's why he's trying to find a more congenial replacement. Then I think they would just add it to a pattern of conduct that the president went after the former chair, Jerome Powell, similarly trying to go after him with the weaponization of the criminal law. And in fact, a district court judge, the chief judge of the D.C. district court, quashed a subpoena against Jerome Powell, saying that it was a pretext. It was just trying to push him or punish him in order to align his monetary policy decisions with the president's preferences. So those are the very kinds of statements that I think will hurt the president. Now, admittedly, in those statements, he never actually mentions Ms. Cook by name. The president did mention Jerome Powell by name, so she's missing that part of it. But I think they would put that together. Then they would ask the court to give them the ability to seek information in terms of how did this idea that she has a mortgage problem ever come about? Was it a fishing expedition on the part of the president, Bill Pulte, as the head of that particular agency, mm-hmm. to try to find something on her? There would be more evidence that she would have. So I think she really would walk into court with a very strong hand.
1: So Supreme Court Justice Samuel Alito told The Wall Street Journal that he is staying on the court for another term. Alito is notably 76 years old. How are you seeing this? How could that decision affect the court? And do you think that he might consider leaving after that next term while Trump is still in office?
2: So it's important to the court in the sense that if he stays on, it's a very reliable vote for the president and the White House policies for the next year and the next term. He's shown himself to be that way. He's often even in the dissent of one or two people in favor of White House policy when the supermajority of the court goes the other direction. I could imagine in his calculation he'll still decide to step down before the end of President Trump's term. We know in history some of the Supreme Court justices make those kinds of moves. And I'll just be candid in my own estimation. I've seen so many of his decisions decisions are very ideological. I'm not saying they're politically partisan, but they're ideological. And he might make the calculation that he thinks it's just better to step down when there's a Republican president in the White House rather than risk the likelihood that there's a Democratic president in the White House over the next four-year period. So he would choose that as a time to potentially hand it in. Many people speculated that he would have done it this summer already, but it looks like he's holding off.
1: Yeah, we'll have to see after this next term. Ryan Goodman, thank you so much. And out front next, is Trump in denial about his popularity?
3: They're not angry at me, but they are angry at Republicans.
1: Really? Plus, new reporting tonight that Trump's top general is looking for an off-ramp so that Trump can end his war with Iran.

0: CNN and next day on the CNN app.
1: Tonight, another major warning sign for the economy under President Trump. The Labor Department just announcing that the U.S. economy lost 23,000 jobs last month. It was expected to gain about 95,000. And the participation rate for the U.S. workforce is also at its lowest point since 2021. But President Trump is saying this is a brand new, in a brand new interview with Punchbowl News.
2: Our country right now is doing better than it's ever done. You know, when I see polls on the economy, I should have 150%, not 100%.
3: Well, yeah.
2: Because we have the greatest. This is the golden age of America. What's being built now in this country has never, ever been built. And we are literally in the golden age of America.
1: Everyone is here with me now. Gretchen, how are Americans experiencing this golden age?
4: Yeah, it's a good question, Brianna, because in 2026, the numbers apparently still do not lie. And the fact of the matter is, as well as that job report that came out today, the wage growth also slid year to year by 3.2%. And when you compare that to inflation continuing to go up, specifically because of the Iranian war, what does that mean for the average American? That means life becomes more expensive for the average American. Now, Trump may point to the fact that the stock market didn't seem to slip today and has been churning along. The problem, though, is that the majority of Americans are not invested in the stock market. And so what they're feeling about the economy and the real true numbers are what they feel when they go to the gas pump and when they go to the grocery store. And for the average American, it's simply a higher price.
1: So, Gio, it was really interesting on Fox Business today. You heard some voices emphasizing positives that they saw in the jobs report, but viewers also heard it described like this.
5: A disappointing jobs report.
6: We've had 3 months now of real weakness in the job market.
7: I never like to see a report where we're not adding something and we're losing jobs. So this was not a great report.
1: Disappointing, weakness, not great. So you're hearing that. And I wonder if Republicans don't acknowledge the economic reality that Americans are facing, how difficult is it for them in the midterm, Sochi?
8: It's very difficult, and they should just learn from Joe Biden, who had a circumstance where the economy and the jobs numbers were improving, but yet the American people did not feel it. And Democrats lost everything, and this is why we're at where we're at now. One of the things is that if Republicans don't wake up soon, they're not only going to lose in November, but it is going to be a complete blue wave. Everything has shown us that American people care about the economy. They care about higher costs. This is why they elected Donald Trump, and this is why they have elected Republicans, and Republicans were not able to deliver for them. And so if they cannot deliver and the economy doesn't get better just in a few short weeks, it is very clear that Democrats will be elected in November.
1: I mean, Lulu, do Republicans have time to wake up? Can they, if Trump does not turn at least the messaging on the economy around, or is it too late?
9: It's too late. And I also think he's shown himself incapable of turning the messaging around. I mean, he wants to talk about the ballroom. He wants to talk about all these other things that he is building in Washington, D.C. And he is very uninterested in actually facing reality. And what the job reports actually does is reflect that reality. I mean, if you talk to people who are looking for jobs, young people, people who are in mid-career, it is so hard for them to break into the job market. What you're seeing is a job market at the moment where not a lot of people are being fired, but very few people are being hired. And on top of that, everything is sort of stuck and frozen in place. And there's a lot of uncertainty, especially with AI, et cetera, et cetera. So, you know, it is simply reflecting what people's lived experiences.
1: Yeah, feeling a little bit stagnant. So Gretchen, during that same interview, the president, he had a lot of praise for himself. He told Jake Sherman this about Republican voters.
2: The question is, will they vote? Because a lot of them are very angry at Republicans, to be honest with you.
3: They're
2: I don't know. I mean, they're angry at Republicans, but they're not angry at me. They're not angry at me, but they are angry at Republicans.
1: Is he, Gretchen, out of touch with where voters are?
4: I think so. I mean, all you have to do is look at the recent poll that came out yesterday and today that said that he had non-college voters by 13 points in the last election in 2024. And now he's underwater with that same group of people, the MAGA base, minus 19 points. I mean, it's a huge swing. He was already out of touch with many college voters, college people who had gone to college voters. So I think that this is not his real reality. But then again, this is not something that I would ever expect Trump to admit to. I mean, Trump is not going to admit that he's down in the polls or that this has anything to do with him. And that's why he's going to blame it on Republicans. And rest assured, if the midterms are bad for Republicans, he will say it was because he was not on the ballot.
1: I mean, we already sort of hear some of that, Lulu, that he's putting it out there. And if he continues to believe, or at least certainly project, that voters are loving the job that he's doing as president, how difficult does that make it for Republicans to draw some contrast and maybe salvage some of these tough races?
9: I mean, if you talk to Republicans, which you do, you know that they are tearing their hair, you know, their hair out. I mean, they are absolutely apoplectic. They have tried to get President Trump on message. He has completely stepped on that message over and over again. He's also made it impossible for them to separate from him because they actually do need his base to show up for them. But then they can't actually go out and try and attract new voters because he's like a lodestone around their neck. So they're in many ways in an impossible situation. And I think that, you know, as you look at the midterms, it's really hard for Republicans. The only saving grace that they have is that I wouldn't say the Democratic Party is like some shining light here. And I'll also say that the way that things have worked out with redistricting, et cetera, it means that there aren't that many seats that are in play. So ultimately, it's going to have to be not just a blue wave, a blue tidal wave, in order to sort of get past some of these structural things.
1: Yeah, I mean, Xochitl, to Lulu's point about Democrats, there are warnings for your party, too, tonight. This is Hillary Clinton saying that Republicans may be onto something when it comes to their messaging for the midterms.
3: The Republican messaging is communist, socialist. It's going to be a very effective attack. And so people on the left have to be prepared to answer that and to be effective in answering it. I assume that they have reason to believe that it's effective, or they wouldn't be beating the drum on it.
1: It's an effective attack, she says. Is she right, Xochitl?
8: Well, I think in this midterm election, it is not an effective attack because it is just a distraction. It is something that at this point in the game, instead of talking to the American people about how they're going to improve their lives, they are taking shots at the Democratic Party. And in the vast majority of districts, in tough districts across the country, it is Democrats or moderate Democrats running in these races. Where I think that she is actually right is in the presidential, when you're going to probably have about 20 people running for president, all trying to race to the left to get the votes in the first few primary states. And that is where I think Democrats need to be very careful that they are not going too far to the left, because at the end of the day, they need to win a certain amount of electoral votes in moderate battleground states. It's not the primary states that is going to get them there. It's the moderate battleground states.
1: Gretchen, do you think it is effective, though, somewhat in the midterms here?
4: I actually applaud Hillary Clinton for being honest in that assessment, because I think that a lot of Democratic sources are telling me that they are very worried about this sort of socialistic trend that we've seen specifically in New York City and in Michigan. And I think when people hear the word socialism, it's a turnoff, just as some people have that same reaction when they hear the word MAGA on the other side. So I do think that the Democratic Party needs to get some leadership very quickly and figure out how to message to specifically independents and the more moderate Democrats to bring them back into the fold.
1: Gretchen, Xochitl, Lulu, thank you to all of you for the conversation. I really appreciate it. And out front next, is Putin about to test Trump? New intel says the Russian president may try and push Trump into another war. Plus,
5: what do you tell people who don't like the idea of being next to a massive truck like this with no driver inside?
1: We'll take you inside. Really, Ed will take you inside. What's being called the truck of the future? But not everyone is on board with this new technology.

0: Breaking news, an off-ramp with Iran. That is what President Trump's top general is looking for tonight. CNN Learning Joint Chiefs Chairman General Dan Kane is warning top Trump officials that escalating the war could backfire and that airstrikes alone are unlikely to get Trump what he wants. This comes as the U.S. is already dangerously low on some of the critical missile defenses that it would need if Iran retaliates. Out front now, John Bolton, former National Security Advisor to President Trump and former U.S. Ambassador to the United Nations. I should note he is not able to discuss the classified information case against him, which he pled guilty to in June. Ambassador Bolton, this news about looking for an off-ramp, is that what is needed right now?
1: Well, I'd be cautious about exactly what Kane is looking for. He may just be looking for alternatives to the utter vacuum and strategy that we now see. That the on-again, off-again, ceasefire, memorandum of understanding, threats of retaliation have done nothing for the past several months to advance whatever Trump's objective is, which still has not been made clear. I think that there is a route here that Trump could follow. He doesn't seem to be interested in it, but I would keep the blockade against Iran and use force if necessary to open the Gulf Arab side of the Strait of Hormuz to let Gulf Arab oil out. I think that's doable. I think trying to negotiate with the government of Iran is fruitless because I don't think there is a functioning government of Iran that can give a commitment that's worth anything. So in that circumstance, looking for an off-ramp really requires political direction. It's not a military call as such.
0: Yeah, you've said that in an op-ed in the Washington Post. You talk a little bit about that, that Iran, you say, is so fractured that the people the Trump team is negotiating with may not actually have the power to deliver a deal. How does the U.S. navigate that?
1: Well, I don't think you do navigate it. It's a question of deciding what your objective is. And if anybody thinks that the Revolutionary Guard in Iran is looking for compromise. The only thing they're looking for and the reason they're happy to go with this idea of a partial opening of the strait is to get Iranian oil out into global markets and get revenue coming in so that they can pay the Quds Force, they can pay the besieged militia, they can pay their other components. That's an argument to keep the blockade in place. I think we've got extraordinary economic pressure that we can apply during the time when I hope the Pentagon is doing everything it can to increase production and availability of missile defense systems. There's a question here to look at some point, which is how is it over the last 5 years nobody thought of this before? But in the meantime, I think it's a mistake to try and walk away from this and leave Iran in a superior political position. The raids that we conducted in March and April did enormous damage to Iran's military-industrial complex. It's going to take them years to repair the damage. So why we're willing to give a really battered regime like that hegemony over the Strait of Hormuz, I do not understand.
0: What are the options, though, when you're talking about munitions being where they are? We're talking about off-ramps or whether you talk about alternatives here. CNN reporting has the military going through nearly 80% of its THAAD inventory and 50% of its Patriots. How much does that limit what Trump can do here?
1: Well, I'd like to know more about exactly what inventory we're talking about, whether that means worldwide or there are other possibilities to divert Patriots from other locations where they're not needed at the moment. That's not a happy alternative. But remember, the real security here is not defeating the enemy ballistic missiles as they move into their terminal phase over their targets. The real way to do this is to destroy the missile launchers inside Iran so that there are a lot of extra missiles lying around and

0: And if Russia had the resources to really undertake a major military move, you have to ask, why hasn't he done it in Ukraine in the last 4 years to get out of the gridlock that's destroying the Russian military day by day by day? A war of attrition that Russia thought it could win, that is now the Ukrainian side that's attriting the Russian side. I'd like to know where these extra military assets are that the Russians could use to threaten NATO countries. As I say, if Putin had extra military assets, it's hard to understand why he didn't deploy them in Ukraine years ago.
1: Ambassador Bolton, great to have you. Thank you so much.
0: Thank you.
1: And Putin isn't just threatening NATO. He's dramatically escalating attacks inside of Ukraine, ramping up drone and missile attacks as Ukraine is running dangerously low on the defenses it needs to stop them. Fred Pleitgen is out front.
2: Russian drones allegedly hitting a warehouse in Ukraine's capital, Kyiv, as well as a railway facility Moscow claims is linked to Ukraine's military. Russia's army is drastically expanding drone strike on Ukraine's logistics and infrastructure. In Moscow, Russian President Vladimir Putin trying to regain battlefield momentum, shaking up his general staff. For the first time ever, appointing a coordinator for drone warfare. Everybody knows well that we decided to create a new branch of the armed forces, the Unmanned Systems Forces, he says. The goal was to find a person who had proven himself in the best possible way in this role. Putin also ramping up missile strikes. A recent nighttime aerial blitz targeting Ukraine's capital, Kyiv, killing 17 people and destroying several warehouses. Ukraine's president saying a shortage of U.S.-made Patriot interceptors, exacerbated by extensive U.S. Patriot use during President Trump's war against Iran, has seriously weakened Ukraine's ability to defend against ballistic missiles. Since the beginning of 2026, Zelensky said at a meeting with his general staff, Ukraine started receiving just a third of the anti-ballistic missiles. Russia's expanded air campaign comes just as Ukraine believed it was turning the tide in the 4.5-year war. Near daily, Ukrainian long-distance drone attacks against Russian energy sites and Russia's largest online retailer have taken a toll, Moscow acknowledges. Russian law severely restricts media from showing the aftermath of Ukrainian drone strikes, but these are some of the places where Kyiv's drones have hit energy sites and warehouses in just the past 5 days.
3: The war certainly feels a lot closer to home for many Russians these days. A lot of them, quite frankly, are concerned about their safety amid the ongoing Ukrainian drone attacks. But there is also big fear about the state of this country's economy and whether it could sustain long-term damage.
2: Thousands of small Russian businesses use online retailer Wildberries for sales. And those sales have often dipped so dramatically, some pickup points are shutting down, one owner says. In order to break even, we need to make 250,000 rubles in profits, but now we don't do it, he says. The last month has been entirely loss-making. But so far, the Kremlin is showing no sign of changing course, instead vowing to continue what it still calls its special military operation in Ukraine. For Pleitgen, CNN, Moscow.
1: And next, a story that you'll see first on Out Front. Our Ed Lavandera takes us for a ride inside a driverless truck that's rewriting the rules of the road.

0: the new space race, Sunday at 8 on CNN.
1: Tonight, driverless trucks are an existential threat. That is what the California Teamsters Union is calling self-driving trucks in a lawsuit, alleging Governor Gavin Newsom's administration mishandled the rollout and could put millions of lives at risk. So how safe are driverless trucks? Ed Lavandera is out front.
2: We are climbing into the cabin of a 55,000-pound time machine, and the question at the heart of the ride we're about to take is how far into the future are we really going?
3: So we're going to take a drive?
4: We're going to take a drive.
3: Well,
4: drive.
3: None of us are driving, apparently.
5: none of us are driving.
2: This trailer rig was built by Volvo, and a company called Aurora develops the computer system which drives the vehicle.
6: There's double steering system.
2: Inside the cabin with me is Jens Holtinger. He's Volvo's chief technology officer. And in the safety driver's seat, but not touching the steering wheel, is Terry Walker. We've been invited to take a test drive in this autonomous truck down Interstate 45 south of Dallas. The steering wheel has a jittery start as it pulls out of the truck yard, but it quickly settles down.
6: So what you see here is actually what the vehicle is seeing. So vehicle is in the constant surveillance.
3: Now we're on the interstate. Starting to pick up some speed.
2: The multiple cameras and radar systems detect all the cars and objects around the truck. They tell me the Volvo truck is designed to cruise in the right lane at 10 miles per hour under the speed limit.
3: Oh, this is interesting. It just switched lanes. There's a police officer, has someone pulled over.
2: With good weather and long open highways, Texas has become ground zero for several companies testing and refining autonomous trucks. But more of these trucks are expected to be on the highways in the years ahead without safety guides in the driver's seat. As we cruise down the road, there's debris on the highway. The truck changes lanes.
7: Oh, it's picking up the tire debris on the road. You see it, Joe?
8: Yeah.
7: So it was navigating between the tire debris on the road?
8: Yes.
7: So here's a truck with its hazards on. We've slowed down to about 45 miles an hour.
2: This time, the Volvo truck changes lanes and passes the slower rig.
3: What do you tell people who don't like the idea of being next to a massive truck like this with no driver inside?
6: It's a driver that has constant surveillance, 360 degrees, 500 meters ahead, never gets tired, never gets distracted. We are quite confident that we have a very safe setup.
2: That is a concern for people like Michael Perez with the Teamsters Union representing drivers in Texas.
3: Do you view these trucks as a threat or do you view them as a benefit?
9: I do look at them as a threat.
2: We met Perez at his union hall in Dallas. For 22 years, he drove short-haul distances. He worries autonomous trucks will put lots of people out of work. And he's skeptical these trucks are as safe as the companies claim.
9: Humans, and especially trained CDL truck drivers, they make decisions in real time, where a machine is all computerized, and we feel that the technology is not there for them to be safe and be able to make decisions the way a human can.
2: Volvo says it plans to deploy at least 300 of these trucks without a safety driver early next year. We put the concerns to some of the top executives at Volvo and Aurora.
10: I really think if you are a truck driver today, you're going to be able to retire a truck driver. Skepticism is rational. Right? This is something new. It is game-changing, and people should have questions. The fact that it can operate indefinitely and it doesn't get distracted, it doesn't get confused, it doesn't get tired, means that it's paying attention to everything around it. And it's really going to be a big benefit in driving those accidents towards zero over time.
3: So you think it's a fundamental economic disruption?
11: This truck doesn't need, you know, a lunch break, doesn't need a coffee break, doesn't have, you know, mandatory break times. You can go much further, you can go faster, and that is, of course, super valuable.
2: Before our drive comes to an end, we came across one last test. While we were focused on our interview in the cabin, a woman walking on the shoulder of the highway comes into view.
3: Oh, there's someone right on the road right there.
2: The Volvo truck changes lanes briefly until it passes the woman safely.
12: Fix that person out.
3: Brianna, we spent about an hour riding in the truck. It was a controlled set route, but it gave you a sense of how the truck operates. And we also spoke with a number of experts about where this industry is headed. And they told us for the foreseeable future, you're going to see these trucks rolling out in the Southwest and in the Sun Belt states where there's generally good weather, wide open highways. Where it gets much more complicated will be in urban areas, mountainous states, as well as the Northeast and Midwest where there's severe winter weather to contend with as well. But the bottom line is there are a number of companies, not just Volvo, pushing to put more of these autonomous trucks on the highways. Brianna?
1: Really interesting. Ed Lavandera, thank you so much. And thank you so much for joining us this evening. AC 360 starts right now.
4: A major legal setback that hits him right in the ballroom. A federal appeals court says the president's controversial White House construction project is illegal without congressional approval. John Berman here in for Anderson. And tonight the president is vowing to take his fight to the highest court in the land, writing, "We will be immediately appealing to the United States Supreme Court. The military and Secret Service are viewing this horrendous, politically motivated, and unlawful ruling as a national security threat to our nation, in that the entire complex is being built for the protection of our country and, additionally, all future presidents." This after a 2-1 decision from the D.C. Court of Appeals today, siding with the nation's top historic preservation group, which sued over the ballroom project late last year. In the majority, one judge appointed by President Obama, the other by President Biden. They write in their opinion, quote, "The National Trust has shown compellingly that Congress has not ceded unfettered authority to the executive branch to dramatically redesign, reshape, and reconstruct the White House, the People's House, to fit a particular president's desires." The lone judge dissenting, appointed by President Trump, says her colleagues, quote, "affirm a lower court's judicial overreach." Today's ruling is the latest chapter in a saga that started last October when the Trump administration began demolishing the East Wing of the White House. Then in December, the nonprofit National Trust for Historic Preservation, chartered by Congress to help preserve historic buildings, filed their lawsuit saying the president had skipped required reviews before tearing